now at the center of modern warfare? And what does the future hold for this rapidly evolving technology? Today, drones are a common sight, but their history goes back more than a century. Drones, or unmanned aerial vehicles, are aircraft that fly without a pilot on board. Some operate on their own using pre-programmed systems. Others are controlled remotely by operators on the ground. They can stay in the air for long periods of time and are now used in many different fields. The first pilotless aircraft were developed during the First World War, originally conceived as aerial torpedoes or flying bombs. In 1917, Britain tested a small radio-controlled aircraft called the Aerial Target. Flying bombs. A year later, the United States tested its own pilotless aircraft known as the Kettering Bug. Both aircraft showed potential during tests, but neither was used in active combat during the war. But do you know who invented them? The first quadcopter was probably built in 1907 by the French Breguet brothers, Jacques and Louis. But gyroplane number one was unstable and could only fly about 2 feet above the ground for a maximum time of 1 minute. But just a decade later, the Ruston Protector aerial target became the first pilotless winged aircraft in history. Work on unmanned aircraft continued in the years between the two world wars. In 1935, Britain developed a number of radio-controlled aircraft for military training. These aircraft were used as targets to help train gunners. Many believe the word drone became popular during this period. The name is thought to have been inspired by one of these aircraft, the DH-82B, Queen Bee. The United States also produced radio-controlled drones for training and target practice. Over time, the technology continued to improve. Drones were first used on a large scale for reconnaissance during the Vietnam War. They helped military forces gather information without putting pilots at risk. As the technology advanced, drones took on new roles. They were used as decoys to confuse enemy defenses and to launch missiles against fixed targets. They were even used to drop leaflets as part of psychological operations. After the Vietnam War, more countries started investing in drone technology. New models could fly higher, stay in the air longer, and carry out more complex missions. In recent years, drones have become even more advanced. Some now use solar power and other new technologies to extend their flight time. What started as an experiment during the First World War has today become one of the most important technologies of the modern age. If there is one war that has revolutionized UAV warfare, it is the Russia-Ukraine war. It has often been described as the world's first large-scale drone war. When Russia launched its full-scale invasion of Ukraine in February 2022, many military experts expected conventional weapons to dominate the battlefield. Tanks, artillery, fighter jets, and missiles were expected to play key roles. Instead, drones quickly emerged as one of the most important tools of this war. Both sides began using them for surveillance, target identification, artillery coordination, and attack missions. As the war continued, thousands of drones entered the battlefield. The conflict showed that drones did not have to be expensive to be effective. In many cases, low-cost drones were used to destroy equipment worth millions of dollars. In the early months of the war, one drone attracted global attention, the Turkish-made Bayraktar TB2. The drone had already been used in conflicts in Syria, Libya, and Nagorno-Karabakh. But in Ukraine, it became a symbol of resistance.
Videos released by Ukrainian forces showed Bayraktar drones striking Russian tanks, air defense systems, supply vehicles, and military positions. The drone played an important role in slowing Russian advances. Its ability to stay in the air for long periods and carry precision-guided munitions made it a valuable asset. But as the war evolved, so did the threat environment. Russian air defenses and electronic warfare systems became more effective. Larger drones like the Bayraktar became easier to detect and target. Over time, Ukraine began shifting towards smaller and cheaper drones. While Ukraine's Bayraktar drones were gaining international attention, Russia was relying heavily on a different system, the Orlan 10. The Orlan 10 became one of the most widely used Russian drones during the war. It was primarily used for reconnaissance, surveillance, and target identification. The drone helped Russian forces track Ukrainian positions and direct artillery fire with greater accuracy. Also known as Russia's Eyes in the Sky, the Orlan 10 could stay in the air for hours and operate over long distances. It was often deployed in groups with different drones carrying out surveillance, communication, and electronic warfare tasks. The impact of the drone operation was seen in far-flung areas of Russia. Just a year ago, on the 1st of June, dubbed Spiderweb, the Ukrainian operation saw drones hit targets across a large swath of Russia. Ukraine claimed that it bombarded 41 Russian warplanes at 5 military bases, including in Belaya, which is closer to Japan than Ukraine, and at Olenya base near Murmansk in the Arctic Circle. Planned for over 18 months, a barrage of drones were stashed in trucks and sneaked into Russia. They were taken close to Russia's airfields, and then later these drones, concealed under the roofs of wooden cabins installed on lorries, were launched in what is being described as one of the most audacious Ukrainian offensives. The impacts of drones in the Russia-Ukraine war has gone far beyond the battlefield. The war has forced militaries around the world to reassess their strategies. It has also become a testing ground for new technologies. The Russia-Ukraine war created a new kind of drone warfare. At the center of this change are FPV, or first-person view drones. These drones allow operators to see through an onboard camera in real time while controlling the aircraft from a distance. Originally, FPV drones were popular among hobbyists and drone racing enthusiasts, but the battlefield gave them a new purpose. Both Ukrainian and Russian forces began modifying these small drones to carry explosives. The result was a low-cost weapon that could strike targets with remarkable precision. One of the biggest reasons for the success of FPV drones is their cost. A modern tank can cost millions of dollars, but an FPV drone costs just a few hundred dollars. These small aircraft have proven capable of damaging or destroying tanks, armored vehicles, artillery positions, and even air defense systems. They can fly low, change direction quickly, and can reach targets that may be difficult for traditional weapons to hit. For soldiers on the front lines, FPV drones have become one of the most feared threats of the war. The FPV drone may be small in size, but its impact has been enormous. What started as a tool for recreational flying has become a weapon that is reshaping modern warfare.

On the 2nd of June 2026, Russia launched one of its largest aerial assaults of the war. According to Ukrainian officials, Russia fired a combined total of 656 drones and 73 missiles overnight. The attack targeted multiple

0: regions across the country. Ukraine's Air Force said it intercepted 602 drones and 40 missiles. But despite those interceptions, more than 30 locations were reportedly hit, which left at least 11 people dead and dozens injured. According to Ukrainian officials, Kyiv was the main target of the attack. Residents described the scene as apocalyptic.
1: Smoke was everywhere. I crouched with my daughter and tried to cover her, but a stone or debris from the building hit her and tore her jacket. She is saying her back hurts. Everything was covered with smoke. We couldn't understand what was happening. Some kind of apocalypse.
2: I woke up from my bed and decided to move to the corridor. I heard explosions coming closer and closer. I turned my back to the window to go to the apartment door. At that moment, there was an explosion which threw me against the door. But I'm fine now.
0: Residents took shelter in the metro during the strikes. Weaponized drones with even greater lethality are increasingly being used in various conflict zones. For many years now, drones have been used to hunt down and kill specific individuals. One of the most high-profile examples is the killing of Hamas leader Yahya Sinwar on the 16th of October 2024. For more than a year, Israel had been searching for Sinwar, who was considered the architect of the October 7 attacks. His final moments were captured by a drone. Footage released by the Israeli military showed a wounded Sinwar sitting inside a damaged building in southern Gaza. According to IDF, this man was Yahya Sinwar. Sinwar is then seen throwing an object at the drone, and the video ends. Shortly after, Israeli forces carried out additional strikes on the building. Sinwar was killed during the operation. The US government has carried out a number of high-profile assassinations over the course of its 20-year global war on terror. One such operation was the assassination of Ayman al-Sawahiri on July 31, 2022, in Kabul, Afghanistan. The 71-year-old Egyptian doctor took over al-Qaeda after the death of Osama bin Laden in May 2011. Officials said Sawahiri was on the balcony of a safe house in Kabul when the drone fired two missiles at him. Sawahiri's assassination came nearly a year after the U.S. troops withdrew from Afghanistan, allowing the Taliban to retake control of the country. And then there was this, the assassination of General Qasem Soleimani, Iran's most powerful military commander, back in 2020. Soleimani and other officials were leaving Baghdad airport in two cars when they were hit by a U.S. drone strike near a cargo area. Qasem Soleimani headed the Iranian military operations in West Asia as the head of Iran's elite Quds force. According to the U.S. President Donald Trump, Soleimani was directly and indirectly responsible for the deaths of millions of people.
3: He's been called a monster, and he was a monster. And he's no longer a monster. He's dead. And that's a good thing for a lot of countries. And he was planning a very big attack and a very bad attack for us and other people. And we stopped him.
0: Soleimani was widely seen as the second most powerful figure in Iran after the former supreme leader Ayatollah Ali Khamenei. The Quds force reported directly to the Ayatollah, and Soleimani was hailed as a heroic national figure. Soleimani's killing marked a major escalation in tensions between Washington and Tehran, triggering a massive global outcry with violent protests and international condemnation. The U.S. government's operation of targeted killings has historically relied on large drones that use missiles and munitions to conduct strikes. Militaries are buying more drones, defense companies are developing

The new ones and governments are investing billions of dollars to ensure they do not fall behind. Several countries have emerged as major players in the global drone industry. China remains one of the world's largest drone manufacturers. Many Chinese companies dominate large parts of the commercial drone market. The United States continues to lead in high-end military drones. American systems, such as the MQ-9 Reaper, have been used in operations across the world. U.S. defense companies are also investing heavily in autonomous systems, AI-enabled drones, and counter-drone technologies. Turkey has also emerged as a major drone exporter. The success of the Bayraktar TB2 in multiple conflicts has helped turn the country into an important player in the global defense market. Today, Turkish-made drones are being sold to dozens of countries across Europe, Asia, Africa, and West Asia. The war in Ukraine has also created a new generation of drone manufacturers. Before the war, Ukraine had a relatively small drone industry. Today, it has hundreds of companies producing drones and related technologies. The country has rapidly expanded its production capacity to meet the demands of the battlefield. Some estimates suggest Ukraine is now producing millions of drones each year. The conflict has also attracted investment into startups developing everything from FPV drones to autonomous systems and counter-drone technology. The growth of the industry is being driven by rising defense spending. Governments are increasingly investing in drones because they offer capabilities that are often cheaper than traditional platforms. The military drone market alone was valued at more than $47 billion in 2025, and it is expected to approach $100 billion by 2033. In the United States, the Pentagon has proposed more than $53 billion for drones, autonomous systems, and counter-drone capabilities as part of its future defense plans. Around the world, countries are expanding procurement programs for drones, electronic warfare systems, and counter-drone defenses. Analysts believe drones will play an even bigger role in future defense budgets. The lesson of Ukraine has shown that large numbers of low-cost drones can have a major impact on the battlefield. A drone costing a few hundred or a few thousand dollars can sometimes destroy equipment worth millions. For many defense planners, that cost advantage is becoming impossible to ignore. If the last decade was about the rise of drones, the next decade may be about what they become. Around the world, countries are investing in a new generation of drones. One of the biggest areas of development is stealth technology. Defense companies are working on drones with smaller radar signatures, making them more difficult for air defense systems to track and intercept. At the same time, missiles and drones are increasingly being targeted into a single weapon system. In some cases, drones are being used to identify targets and guide missile strikes. In others, they are acting as decoys, drawing fire away from higher value weapons. Artificial intelligence is also changing the capabilities of drones. New systems are being developed that can navigate, identify targets, and adapt to changing conditions with less human input than ever before. The goal is to create drones that can continue operating even in environments where GPS signals or communication networks are disrupted. Another technology attracting attention is drone swarms. Instead of a single aircraft, swarms use large numbers of drones working together. Iran's extensive use of drones in the recent war has demonstrated how large-scale drone warfare can create persistent pressure across hundreds of kilometers. As drones have become more accessible, their use has extended far beyond legitimate purposes.

The same technology that is helping farmers monitor crops and militaries track targets is also being used by criminal networks and non-state actors. Around

border. According to the Narcotics Control Bureau, drug-laden drones have emerged as a significant threat to India's internal security. Particularly in Punjab, security officials say some smuggling drones are now equipped with GPS navigation and fail-safe systems that allow them to return to their launch points if they encounter interference. In just over a century, drones have evolved into one of the most influential technologies of our time. They are transforming industries, supporting critical services, and changing the way militaries operate. But as their capabilities grow, so do the challenges they present. What happens next will not be defined by the machines themselves, but by how they are used.

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2: 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A dedicated show with varied perspectives, expert take, citizens' voices, detailed ground reports, and in-depth coverage from political corridors of the world. 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
0: From the bustling trading floors of Wall Street to the vibrant exchanges of Asian stock markets, WeOn breaks it down for you to make sense of what's happening. As we reveal the key factors behind events, strategic battles, and the game-changing business decisions that shape the world. We bring you all of this and more on World Business Watch.
3: 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World is one.
0: Where darkness hides behind every corner. Where the truth is stranger than fiction. A show that dives deep into the stories which shock and mystify. The victims, the accused, and the sinister float. Prime Crime is your front row seat to darkness.
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2: 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Stories that analyze global and domestic politics. A dedicated show with varied perspectives, expert take, citizens' voices, detailed ground reports, and in-depth coverage from political corridors of the world. 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
0: From the bustling trading floors of Wall Street to the vibrant exchanges of Asian stock markets, WeOn breaks it down for you to make sense of what's happening. As we reveal the key factors behind events, strategic battles, and the game-changing business decisions that shape the world. We bring you all of this and more on World Business Watch.
3: In-depth coverage of global issues broken down into facts, figures, and simple words. 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Week after week,

Hello and welcome back. You're watching Beyond What Is One. I'm Jyoti Sukumaran. Let's begin with the headlines. Iran launches missile barrage at U.S. allies Bahrain and Kuwait after fresh American strikes, as weeks of indirect talks marked by tit-for-tat threats failed to produce a deal to end the war.

Lebanon's health ministry says two people killed, 22 wounded in an Israeli strike, as Israel says it hit 150 Hezbollah targets in southern Lebanon over the past 24 hours.

Israelis rally in Tel Aviv and other parts of the country to protest settler violence in the West Bank and the wars in Lebanon and Gaza, while mocking Prime Minister Netanyahu's confrontation call with U.S. President Donald Trump earlier this week.

When will European capitals do something about that invasion? Or is it too late? I pray not, and I believe not.

U.S. Defense Secretary Pete Hegseth criticizes European nations over migration for allowing what he describes as an invasion during a D-Day anniversary speech in France. Thousands marched through Tirana carrying Albanian flags and banners opposing a planned luxury resort backed by a company linked to Jared Kushner, the son-in-law of U.S. President Donald Trump.

Well, we start the bulletin with some breaking news just coming in from the state of Ohio in the U.S. Multiple people have been shot near the Old West End Festival in Ohio's Toledo. The Toledo Police Department has said that it responded to a report of shooting near the busy street festival and have found multiple shooting victims and with many victims taken for medical treatment. However, the Toledo Police has yet to provide details on the number of people that have been injured. Now, officers are actively searching for the suspect who was involved in the incident. The Old West End Festival is an annual two-day event in the city's historic district, which celebrates one of the largest continuous collections of late Victorian, Edwardian, and arts and crafts homes in the U.S. The event was scheduled to kick off with a parade Saturday morning and features live music and food markets. Reports say at least 10 shots were heard. However, it remains unclear as to how many people have been wounded and what their conditions are like as of now. What we know right now is multiple people have been shot near this Old West End Festival in Ohio's Toledo, and the Toledo Police Department has said that it responded to a report of a shooting near the busy street festival. Now, they have found multiple shooting victims there. Now, the Toledo Police Department says it has responded to a report of shooting near this busy street festival and have found multiple shooting victims, with many victims that have been taken for medical treatment. However, the Toledo Police is yet to provide some details on the number of people who have been injured. As of now, the officers are actively searching for the suspect who was involved in the incident. And the Old West End Festival, this is an annual two-day event in the city's historic district, which celebrates one of the largest continuous collection of late Victorian, Edwardian, and arts and crafts homes in the U.S. The event was scheduled to kick off with a parade Saturday morning, and it featured live music and food markets. According to reports, 10 shots were heard, and it remains unclear as to how many people have been wounded so far and what their conditions are like as of now.

0: Now, Russia and Ukraine continue to exchange heavy fire along the front lines, even as questions about possible peace talks remain unresolved. Russian President Vladimir Putin has now said he sees no reason to meet Zelensky, casting further doubt over any needed diplomatic breakthrough. Our next report gives you more details. Take a look.
1: A Ukrainian drone attack sparked a large fire at an oil depot in the town of Ust-Labinsk in Russia's southern Krasnodar region. Local authorities said there were no casualties, though around 60 residents were evacuated as a precaution. Officials also reported damage to windows in nearby buildings. Video from the scene showed flames and thick smoke rising from the facility. The footage was geolocated to the area using landmarks and satellite imagery, while thermal activity was detected in the vicinity on June 6. The attacks come as Russia and Ukraine continue to trade strikes across multiple fronts. Moscow claimed its forces carried out a series of long-range precision strikes over the past week and said more than 3,000 Ukrainian drones had been shot.

0: Russia also said its troops had taken control of additional settlements in the Donetsk and Zaporizhia directions. Kyiv, meanwhile, reported more than 270 clashes along the front line in just 24 hours and said its forces had struck Russian command posts, troop concentrations and artillery positions. Russian President Vladimir Putin said he currently sees no reason to hold face-to-face talks with Ukrainian President Volodymyr Zelensky. Putin dismissed a recent open letter from Zelensky proposing direct talks, saying parts of it were rude and suggesting it was not a sincere attempt to arrange a meeting.
1: Now, to the main point. Since the Ukrainian side has deemed it possible to publicize our relations in this area, to move to a public discussion, a public debate, which, in my view, is not entirely appropriate, if not entirely wrong, this gives me the opportunity and the right to speak about certain things that few, if any, people know about yet. What am I talking about? And this is serious, without any irony, without any jokes.
0: While Putin maintained that Russian forces continue to advance on the battlefield, he said peace proposals put forward by US President Donald Trump could help end the conflict if Ukraine is prepared to compromise.
1: Well, perhaps reliable guarantors are always useful, but I don't quite understand why the US administration and President Trump are being denied such a role. They want to receive weapons from the US. But for some reason, they don't want to see the US administration and President Trump as guarantors. This raises questions.
0: For now, however, the war shows few signs of slowing, with both sides continuing to rely on drones, missiles, and long-range strikes as the conflict enters another phase of intensified escalation.
2: North Korea says it plans to build a new 10,000-ton destroyer and develop advanced underwater weapons. This is reportedly the first time Pyongyang has publicly disclosed plans for a warship of this scale. According to North Korean state media, the announcement comes in the aftermath of an naval test overseen by Kim Jong-un. And according to a local report, Kim ordered the North Korean Navy to deploy its new warships, the Kangkon destroyer and Chohyeon frigate, with immediate effect. The Navy's first and reportedly most advanced destroyer, the Chohyeon, was launched in April 2025. The warship was built to extend the Navy's reach and strengthen its strike capabilities. The Kangkon, the second destroyer of Chohyeon class, was relaunched in June 2025 after capsizing during its May launch. Kim Jong-un hailed its operational range and preemptive strike capabilities. Now, experts say this is part of Kim's effort to showcase the country's military strength and also part of its push to expand its naval power ahead of Chinese President Xi Jinping's visit. Kim visited the naval destroyer Kangkon with his daughter to see its operability ahead of the visit of the Chinese president. Xi's trip, scheduled for next week, will be his first visit to North Korea in nearly 7 years. This as China seeks to reinforce ties with Pyongyang, its only formal treaty ally. Well, nearly three decades after one of the most controversial incidents in U.S.-Cuba relations, former Cuban leader Raul Castro is back in the spotlight. And Castro has made his first public appearance since the Trump administration charged him with murder over the 1996 shootdown of civilian aircraft operated by a Cuban exile group.

0: At 95 years old, Castro rarely appears in public. But his latest appearance comes under extraordinary circumstances. State television in Cuba showed Castro attending an interior ministry celebration in Havana on Friday, marking his first public appearance since the American indictment was announced. The former Cuban leader, who turned 95 this week, was seen greeting officials and participating in the event, projecting an image of business as usual despite mounting pressure from Washington. The charges stem from a decades-old incident in February 1996, when Cuban military aircraft allegedly shot down two planes operated by the Miami-based exile group Brothers to the Rescue. The attack killed four people and has remained one of the most sensitive flashpoints in relations between Cuba and the U.S. American prosecutors have charged Castro with conspiracy to kill U.S. nationals, destruction of aircraft, and multiple counts of murder, alleging he played a role in authorizing the operation. Now, while Havana has dismissed the accusations, Cuban leaders are signaling that they will not bow to pressure from Washington.
1: Cuba wants peace. Cuba does not provoke, does not attack, nor challenge. We continue betting on a climate of understanding with the United States based on mutual respect, despite our differences, as it was shown that it is possible. Now then, if the homeland is attacked, we will respond in legitimate defense. And if they try to enter, let there be no doubt, there will be determined and firm combat.
0: The indictment comes at a time of renewed tensions between the two countries. U.S. President Donald Trump has praised the charges, calling them a long-awaited step towards accountability for Cuban Americans whose families were affected by the communist government. For many in Cuba, however, Castro remains a central figure of the revolution and a symbol of resistance against American pressure. Castro's appearance sends a clear message that despite the charges, Cuba's old guard is not stepping out of the spotlight quietly. Well, now a second case of the flesh-eating New World screwworm has been confirmed in the U.S. state of Texas. This is raising fears of a wider outbreak in the United States. The latest case was found just kilometers from the first detection reported earlier this week, marking the parasite's return to Texas for the first time in six decades. Now, the second case of screwworm was confirmed in a one-month-old calf in Zavala County in Texas. The case was detected just 9 kilometers from the first infected calf found near La Prior. Now, both locations are close to the U.S.-Mexico border. Washington has already spent millions of dollars to stop the pest's northward advance from Mexico. The New World screwworm is a parasite fly that lays eggs in open wounds of animals. After hatching, the larvae burrow into the living flesh and feed on the tissue, causing severe injuries and even death if left untreated. After feeding on the host's living tissue for about a week, the maggots drop to the ground to pupate and eventually emerge as adult flies. The pest once devastated livestock across the southern United States before being eradicated in the 1960s. The return of the parasite is now sparking concern for America's cattle industry. Texas is the country's largest cattle-producing state, and a wider outbreak could lead to animal losses. Outbreak prevention measures include sterile fly release programs, expanded trapping operations, and tighter livestock surveillance. U.S. officials say more samples from the area are being tested. Now, France marked the 82nd anniversary of D-Day as some of the last surviving veterans returned to honor the Allied landing that changed the course of the World War II. On Saturday, tributes were paid to soldiers who took part in the landings as France commemorated one of the most decisive moments of the 20th century. Veterans gathered at the British Normandy Memorial for the annual D-Day commemorations. Only six veterans have confirmed attendance to this year's ceremony, the fewest since the memorial opened in 2021. Now, U.S. Secretary of War Pete Hegseth attended the event while there. He claimed that Europe faced what he called, and I'm quoting, an invasion of dangerous ideologies arriving by sea. Speaking in Normandy during D-Day commemorations, he drew parallels between today's immigration debate and the legacy of the Allied landings in World War II.
2: Today, as we face an increasingly complex threat environment, we apply the lessons from 82 years ago, learned on these beaches. Strong allies, each fully committed to doing their part, win wars. The men buried here fought in a warfighting alliance where every partner brought its full measure of industry, courage, and sacrifice. Not empty slogans, not lavish summits, not communiques. Real allies doing real things, taking real losses for a shared cause worth fighting and dying for.
0: On June 6, 1944, nearly 160,000 Allied troops crossed the English Channel and stormed the beaches of Normandy and Nazi-occupied France. The operation known as D-Day was the largest seaborne invasion in history. The D-Day landings and associated operations, codenamed Neptune, were designed to secure a foothold in Nazi-occupied France. The Allied forces targeted five beaches along an 80-kilometer stretch of the Normandy coast. The beaches were codenamed Utah, Omaha, Gold, Juno, and Sword, while each playing a crucial role in the Allied invasion. The landings marked a turning point in World War II and helped pave the way for the liberation of Europe. But the victory came at a heavy cost. Over 4,000 Allied troops lost their lives on the first day of the assault. German forces also suffered heavy losses, with estimates suggesting between 4,000 and 9,000 soldiers killed, wounded, or reported missing. What the daring operation did is open a new front against Nazi Germany, turning the tide of the war in Europe. It marked the beginning of the end for Adolf Hitler's German regime. Less than a year later, Allied forces had liberated much of Europe, paving the way for victory in World War II. India and Nepal have reaffirmed their special bilateral ties, signaling a strategic reset under Kathmandu's newly formed government. Nepal's foreign minister, Shishir Khanal, who is on an official visit to India, held high-level meeting with India's external affairs minister, S. Jaishankar. The meeting focused on laying the groundwork for deeper geopolitical alignment, cross-border connectivity, and resource safety amid shifting global dynamics. Now, during the talks, External Affairs Minister Jaishankar emphasized that the ties between India and Nepal remain special and is built upon a strong foundation of shared history. Nepal's Foreign Minister Shishir Khanal called India as Nepal's most important partner. The Nepalese Foreign Minister said Nepal has placed the highest priority on India. Khanal reiterated Kathmandu's readiness to engage substantially to modernize and scale up bilateral cooperation. Earlier, Shishir Khanal met India's National Security Advisor Ajit Doval in the high-stakes meeting, and they discussed ways to advance bilateral cooperation in areas including connectivity, energy, and tourism. This meet serves as one of the first high-level interactions between New Delhi and Kathmandu since the Rashtra Swatantrata Party-led government under Prime Minister Balendra Shah took office in Nepal.

The FIFA World Cup creates several memories that last a lifetime. Central to the thrill of the competition is the theme of the underdog claiming huge victory. Let's take a look at the greatest upsets in the World Cup history in no particular order. The ultimate David versus Goliath story happened in the last World Cup itself, and it actually featured eventual champions Argentina. Lionel Messi's side were in fact on a 36-match unbeaten streak coming into the tournament, and they were defeated by Saudi Arabia in their opening match of the 2022 World Cup. However, it turned out to be a wake-up call as Argentina then stormed through the tournament to claim the biggest prize in football.

Back in 2002, France entered the tournament as both world and European champions, boasting the likes of Zinedine Zidane. But Senegal stunned the star-studded French side and claimed a 1-0 victory in Seoul, setting the tone for a thrilling tournament. The French team struggled and were knocked out in the group stages. Now, going back to 1990 for another upset orchestrated by an African team, in the opening match of the tournament at the iconic San Siro in Milan, Cameroon stunned Diego Maradona's Argentina, who were the defending champions. The indomitable Lions beat Argentina 1-0 despite being reduced to a 9-man by the end of the game. The victory put African football on the map, and Cameroon eventually reached the quarterfinals, while Argentina lost to Germany in the final. Now, back in 1950, England were favorites to win the entire tournament, but they fell to a defeat to a U.S. team, which featured part-timers who were far from professional footballers. In fact, the American team had a mailman, dishwasher, and a hearsay driver, while the England squad included superstars like Stanley Matthews and Tom Finney. But the result was a 1-0 victory to the U.S., and it remains a match that is spoken about even after 75 years. Well, after more than 50 years of searching, astronomers have finally detected evidence of a wind blowing from the supermassive black hole at the center of our Milky Way galaxy. The discovery is helping solve long-standing cosmic mystery and offers new insight into how black holes interact with their surroundings. Using observations from Chile's Atacama Large Submillimeter Array, or ALMA, and NASA's Chandra X-ray Observatory, scientists studied the region surrounding Sagittarius A star, the supermassive black hole located at the heart of the Milky Way. Now, they have identified a massive cone-shaped cavity filled with hot, electrically charged gas. Scientists believe the structure was carved out by wind flowing from the black hole, which either swept away or heated the colder gas that once occupy the area. Black holes are among the most extreme objects in the universe. Their gravitational pull is so powerful that not even light can escape it. For decades, scientists predicted that active supermassive black holes should release some of the material they pull in, ejecting it into space as either winds or highly focused jets. While this phenomena has been observed in other galaxies, evidence of such activity from Sagittarius A star remained elusive. Researchers say the new findings confirm that our galaxy's central black hole behaves in the same way. Sagittarius A star contains roughly 4 million times the mass of our sun and lies about 26,000 light years from Earth. Unlike some of the more energetic black holes seen elsewhere in the universe, Sagittarius A star is currently in a relatively quiet phase. Scientists estimate that the cone-shaped cavity created by its wind may stretch as far as 6.5 light years. Researchers say that the discovery resolves decades-old mystery and provides an important new window into the behavior of the Milky Way's central black hole.

Now, the fear that robots will replace human jobs is becoming real. A smart humanoid robot in China is now tackling household chores, from washing dishes to folding laundry. The robot is being tested on everyday tasks. We'll leave a report on it. News and updates will continue on the other side. You're watching Beyond Police One. Stay tuned.

0: This is our brand new edition of South India, a daily dynamic show that will capture the pulse of the southern Indian state.
1: It's by blending special stories, stories of the day, breaking alerts and cultural wigglers. From the Himalayas.
2: The earth is sending distress signals. 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
3: Where darkness hides behind every corner. Where the truth is stranger than fiction. A show that dives deep into the stories which shock and mystify. The victims, the accused, and the sinister plot. Prime Crime is your front row seat to darkness.
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Hello and welcome back. You're watching Beyond What Is One. I'm Jyoti Sukumaran. Let's begin with the headlines. Iran launches missile barrage at U.S. allies Bahrain and Kuwait after fresh American strikes, as weeks of indirect talks marked by tit-for-tat threats failed to produce a deal to end the war.

Lebanon's health ministry says two people killed, 22 wounded in an Israeli strike, as Israel says it hit 150 Hezbollah targets in southern Lebanon over the past 24 hours.

Israelis rally in Tel Aviv and other parts of the country to protest settler violence in the West Bank and the wars in Lebanon and Gaza, while mocking Prime Minister Netanyahu's confrontation call with U.S. President Donald Trump earlier this week. Kim Jong-un's sister rules out talks on North Korea's nuclear arsenal, saying Pyongyang will not bow to threats.

0: When will European capitals do something about that invasion? Or is it too late? I pray not, and I believe not.
1: U.S. Defense Secretary Pete Hegseth criticizes European nations over migration for allowing what he describes as an invasion during a D-Day anniversary speech in France. Thousands marched through Tirana carrying Albanian flags and banners opposing a planned luxury resort backed by a company linked to Jared Kushner, the son-in-law of U.S. President Donald Trump.

I want to start the bulletin with some breaking news just coming in from the state of Ohio in the U.S. Multiple people have been shot near the Old West End Festival in Ohio's Toledo. The Toledo Police Department has said it responded to a report of shooting near the busy street festival and have found multiple shooting victims and with many victims taken for medical treatment. However, the Toledo Police has yet to provide details on the number of people that have been injured. Now, officers are actively searching for the suspect who was involved in the incident. The Old West End Festival is an annual two-day event in the city's historic district, which celebrates one of the largest continuous collections of late Victorian, Edwardian, and arts and crafts homes in the U.S. The event was scheduled to kick off with a parade Saturday morning and features live music and food markets. Reports say at least 10 shots were heard. However, it remains unclear as to how many people have been wounded and what their conditions are like as of now. What we know right now is multiple people have been shot near this Old West End Festival in Ohio's Toledo, and the Toledo Police Department has said that it responded to a report of a shooting near the busy street festival. Now they have found multiple shooting victims there. Now the Toledo Police Department says it has responded to a report of shooting near this busy street festival and have found multiple shooting victims with many victims that have been taken for medical treatment. However, the Toledo Police is yet to provide some details on the number of people who have been injured. As of now, the officers are actively searching for the suspect who was involved in the incident. And the Old West End Festival, this is an annual two-day event in the city's historic district, which celebrates one of the largest continuous collection of late Victorian, Edwardian, and arts and crafts homes in the U.S. The event was scheduled to kick off with a parade Saturday morning, and it featured live music and food markets. According to reports, 10 shots were heard, and it remains unclear as to how many people have been wounded so far and what their conditions are like as of now.

0: Now, Russia and Ukraine continue to exchange heavy fire along the front lines, even as questions about possible peace talks remain unresolved. Russian President Vladimir Putin has now said he sees no reason to meet Zelensky, casting further doubt over any needed diplomatic breakthrough. Our next report gives you more details. Take a look.
1: A Ukrainian drone attack sparked a large fire at an oil depot in the town of Ust-Labinsk in Russia's southern Krasnodar region. Local authorities said there were no casualties, though around 60 residents were evacuated as a precaution. Officials also reported damage to windows in nearby buildings. Video from the scene showed flames and thick smoke rising from the facility. The footage was geolocated to the area using landmarks and satellite imagery, while thermal activity was detected in the vicinity on June 6. The attacks come as Russia and Ukraine continue to trade strikes across multiple fronts. Moscow claimed its forces carried out a series of long-range precision strikes over the past week and said more than 3,000 Ukrainian drones had been shot down. Russia also said its troops had taken control of additional settlements in the Donetsk and Zaporizhia directions. Kyiv, meanwhile, reported more than 270 clashes along the front line in just 24 hours and said its forces had struck Russian command posts, troop concentrations and artillery positions. Russian President Vladimir Putin said he currently sees no reason to hold face-to-face talks with Ukrainian President Volodymyr Zelensky. Putin dismissed a recent open letter from Zelensky proposing direct talks, saying parts of it were rude and suggesting it was not a sincere attempt to arrange a meeting.
2: Now, to the main point. Since the Ukrainian side has deemed it possible to publicize our relations in this area, to move to a public discussion, a public debate, which, in my view, is not entirely appropriate, if not entirely wrong, this gives me the opportunity and the right to speak about certain things that few, if any, people know about yet. What am I talking about? And this is serious, without any irony, without any jokes.
1: While Putin maintained that Russian forces continue to advance on the battlefield, he said peace proposals put forward by US President Donald Trump could help end the conflict if Ukraine is prepared to compromise.
2: Well, perhaps reliable guarantors are always useful, but I don't quite understand why the US administration and President Trump are being denied such a role. They want to receive weapons from the US. But for some reason, they don't want to see the U.S. administration and President Trump as guarantors. This raises questions.
1: For now, however, the war shows few signs of slowing, with both sides continuing to rely on drones, missiles, and long-range strikes as the conflict enters another phase of intensified escalation.
0: North Korea said it plans to build a new 10,000-ton destroyer and develop advanced underwater weapons. This is reportedly the first time Pyongyang has publicly disclosed plans for a warship of this scale. According to North Korean state media, the announcement comes in the aftermath of a naval test overseen by Kim Jong-un. And according to a local report, Kim ordered the North Korean Navy to deploy its new warships, the Kangpon destroyer and Chohyon frigate, with immediate effect. The Navy's first and reportedly most advanced destroyer, the Chohyon, was launched in April 2025. The warship was built to extend the Navy's reach and strengthen its strike capabilities. The Kangpon, the second destroyer of Chohyon class, was relaunched in June 2025 after capsizing during its May launch. Kim Jong-un hailed its operational range and preemptive strike capabilities. Now, experts say this is part of Kim's effort to showcase the country's military strength and also part of its push to expand its naval power ahead of Chinese President Xi Jinping's visit. Kim visited the naval destroyer Kangkon with his daughter to see its operability ahead of the visit of the Chinese president. Xi's trip, scheduled for next week, will be his first visit to North Korea in nearly 7 years. This as China seeks to reinforce ties with Pyongyang, its only formal treaty ally. Well, nearly three decades after one of the most controversial incidents in U.S.-Cuba relations, former Cuban leader Raul Castro is back in the spotlight. And Castro has made his first public appearance since the Trump administration charged him with murder over the 1996 shootdown of civilian aircraft operated by a Cuban exile group.

At 95 years old, Castro rarely appears in public, but his latest appearance comes under extraordinary circumstances. State television in Cuba showed Castro attending an

0: Interior Ministry celebration in Havana on Friday, marking his first public appearance since the American indictment was announced. The former Cuban leader, who turned 95 this week, was seen greeting officials and participating in the event, projecting an image of business as usual despite mounting pressure from Washington. The charges stem from a decades-old incident in February 1996 when Cuban military aircraft allegedly shot down two planes operated by the Miami-based exile group Brothers to the Rescue. The attack killed four people and has remained one of the most sensitive flashpoints in relations between Cuba and the U.S. American prosecutors have charged Castro with conspiracy to kill U.S. nationals, destruction of aircraft, and multiple counts of murder, alleging he played a role in authorizing the operation. Now, while Havana has dismissed the accusations, Cuban leaders are signaling that they will not bow to pressure from Washington.
1: Cuba wants peace. Cuba does not provoke, does not attack, nor challenge. We continue betting on a climate of understanding with the United States based on mutual respect, despite our differences, as it was shown that it is possible. Now then, if the homeland is attacked, we will respond in legitimate defense. And if they try to enter, let there be no doubt, there will be determined and firm combat.
0: The indictment comes at a time of renewed tensions between the two countries. U.S. President Donald Trump has praised the charges, calling them a long-awaited step towards accountability for Cuban Americans whose families were affected by the communist government. For many in Cuba, however, Castro remains a central figure of the revolution and a symbol of resistance against American pressure. Castro's appearance sends a clear message that despite the charges, Cuba's old guard is not stepping out of the spotlight quietly. Right now, a second case of the flesh-eating New World screwworm has been confirmed in the U.S. state of Texas. This is raising fears of a wider outbreak in the United States. The latest case was found just kilometers from the first detection reported earlier this week, marking the parasite's return to Texas for the first time in six decades. Now, the second case of screwworm was confirmed in a one-month-old calf in Zavala County in Texas. The case was detected just 9 kilometers from the first infected calf found near La Prior. Now, both locations are close to the U.S.-Mexico border. Washington has already spent millions of dollars to stop the pest's northward advance from Mexico. The New World screwworm is a parasite fly that lays eggs in open wounds of animals. After hatching, the larvae burrow into the living flesh and feed on the tissue, causing severe injuries and even death if left untreated. After feeding on the host's living tissue for about a week, the maggots drop to the ground to pupate and eventually emerge as adult flies. The pest once devastated livestock across the southern United States before being eradicated in the 1960s. The return of the parasite is now sparking concern for America's cattle industry. Texas is the country's largest cattle-producing state, and a wider outbreak could lead to animal losses. Outbreak prevention measures include sterile fly release programs, expanded trapping operations, and tighter livestock surveillance. U.S. officials say more samples from the area are being tested. Now, France marked the 82nd anniversary of D-Day as some of the last surviving veterans returned to honor the Allied landing that changed the course of the World War II. On Saturday, tributes were paid to soldiers who took part in the landings as France commemorated one of the most decisive moments of the 20th century. Veterans gathered at the British Normandy Memorial for the annual D-Day commemorations. Only six veterans have confirmed attendance to this year's ceremony, the fewest since the memorial opened in 2021. Now, U.S. Secretary of War Pete Hegseth attended the event while there He claimed that Europe faced what he called, and I'm quoting, an invasion of dangerous ideologies arriving by sea. Speaking in Normandy during D-Day commemorations, he drew parallels between today's immigration debate and the legacy of the Allied landings in World War II.
2: Today, as we face an increasingly complex threat environment, we apply the lessons from 82 years ago learned on these beaches. Strong allies, each fully committed to doing their part, win wars. The men buried here fought in a warfighting alliance where every partner brought its full measure of industry, courage, and sacrifice. Not empty slogans, not lavish summits, not communiques. Real allies doing real things, taking real losses for a shared cause worth fighting and dying for.
0: On June 6, 1944, nearly 160,000 Allied troops crossed the English Channel and stormed the beaches of Normandy in Nazi-occupied France. The operation known as D-Day was the largest seaborne invasion in history. The D-Day landings and associated operations, codenamed Neptune, were designed to secure a foothold in Nazi-occupied France. The Allied forces targeted five beaches along an 80-kilometer stretch of the Normandy coast. The beaches were codenamed Utah, Omaha, Gold, Juno, and Sword, while each playing a crucial role in the Allied invasion. The landings marked a turning point in World War II and helped pave the way for the liberation of Europe. But the victory came at a heavy cost. Over 4,000 Allied troops lost their lives on the first day of the assault. German forces also suffered heavy losses, with estimates suggesting between 4,000 and 9,000 soldiers killed, wounded, or reported missing. What the daring operation did is open a new front against Nazi Germany, turning the tide of the war in Europe. It marked the beginning of the end for Adolf Hitler's German regime. Less than a year later, Allied forces had liberated much of Europe, paving the way for victory in World War II. India and Nepal have reaffirmed their special bilateral ties, signaling a strategic reset under Kathmandu's newly formed government. Nepal's foreign minister, Shishir Khanal, who is on an official visit to India, held a high-level meeting with India's external affairs minister, S. Jaishankar. The meeting focused on laying the groundwork for deeper geopolitical alignment, cross-border connectivity, and resource safety amid shifting global dynamics. Now, during the talks, External Affairs Minister Jaishankar emphasized that the ties between India and Nepal remain special and is built upon a strong foundation of shared history. Nepal's Foreign Minister Shishir Khanal called India as Nepal's most important partner. The Nepalese Foreign Minister said Nepal has placed the highest priority on India. Khanal reiterated Kathmandu's readiness to engage substantially to modernize and scale up bilateral cooperation. Earlier, Shishir Khanal met India's National Security Advisor Ajit Doval in the high-stakes meeting, and they discussed ways to advance bilateral cooperation in areas including connectivity, energy, and tourism. This meet serves as one of the first high-level interactions between New Delhi and Kathmandu since the Rashtriya Swatantrata Party-led government under Prime Minister Balendra Shah took office in Nepal.

The FIFA World Cup creates several memories that last a lifetime. Central to the thrill of the competition is the theme of the underdog claiming huge victory. Let's take a look at the greatest upsets in the World Cup history in no particular order. The ultimate David versus Goliath story happened in the last World Cup itself, and it actually featured eventual champions Argentina. Lionel Messi's side were in

their victory in Seoul, setting the tone for a thrilling tournament. The French team struggled and were knocked out in the group stages. Now, going back to 1990 for another upset orchestrated by an African team, in the opening match of the tournament at the iconic San Siro in Milan, Cameroon stunned Diego Maradona's Argentina, who were the defending champions. The indomitable Lions beat Argentina 1-0 despite being reduced to a 9-man by the end of the game. The victory put African football on the map, and Cameroon eventually reached the quarterfinals, while Argentina lost to Germany in the final. Now, back in 1950, England were favorites to win the entire tournament, but they fell to a defeat to a U.S. team, which featured part-timers who were far from professional footballers. In fact, the American team had a mailman, dishwasher, and a hearsay driver, while the England squad included superstars like Stanley Matthews and Tom Finney. But the result was a 1-0 victory to the U.S., and it remains a match that is spoken about even after 75 years. Well, after more than 50 years of searching, astronomers have finally detected evidence of a wind blowing from the supermassive black hole at the center of our Milky Way galaxy. The discovery is helping solve long-standing cosmic mystery and offers new insight into how black holes interact with their surroundings. Using observations from Chile's Atacama Large Millimeter Submillimeter Array, or ALMA, and NASA's Chandra X-ray Observatory, scientists studied the region surrounding Sagittarius A star, the supermassive black hole located at the heart of the Milky Way. Now, they have identified a massive cone-shaped cavity filled with hot, electrically charged gas. Scientists believe the structure was carved out by wind flowing from the black hole, which either swept away or heated the colder gas that once occupied the area. Black holes are among the most extreme objects in the universe. Their gravitational pull is so powerful that not even light can escape it. For decades, scientists predicted that active supermassive black holes should release some of the material they pull in, ejecting it into space as either winds or highly focused jets. While this phenomena has been observed in other galaxies, evidence of such activity from Sagittarius A star remained elusive. Researchers say the new findings confirm that our galaxy's central black hole behaves in the same way. Sagittarius A star contains roughly 4 million times the mass of our sun and lies about 26,000 light years from Earth. Unlike some of the more energetic black holes seen elsewhere in the universe, Sagittarius A star is currently in a relatively quiet phase. Scientists estimate that the cone-shaped cavity created by its wind may stretch as far as 6.5 light years. Researchers say that the discovery resolves decades-old mystery and provides an important new window into the behavior of the Milky Way's central black hole.

Now, the fear that robots will replace human jobs is becoming real. A smart humanoid robot in China is now tackling household chores, from washing dishes to folding laundry. The robot is being tested on everyday tasks. We'll leave a report on it. News and updates will continue on the other side. You're watching Beyond Police One. Stay tuned.

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1: Where darkness hides behind every corner. Where the truth is stranger than fiction. A show that dives deep into the stories which shock and mystify. The victims, the accused, and the sinister plot. Prime Crime is your front row seat to darkness.
2: This is our brand new edition of South India, a daily dynamic show that will capture the pulse of the southern Indian state.
3: It's by blending special stories, stories of the day, breaking alerts and cultural witness. From the

Welcome back. Thanks for staying with us. You're watching Beyond Worldist One. I'm Jyotsna Kumar. Let's begin with the headlines. U.S. media reports say Pentagon in recent weeks have raised counterintelligence threat level from Israel to its highest designation, critical amid growing tensions between U.S. and Israel over the wars in Iran and Lebanon.

Israeli army says two of its soldiers have been killed in fighting in southern Israel, bringing the total to 29 soldiers killed since the start of the war in Lebanon.

Israelis rally in Tel Aviv and other parts of the country to protest settler violence in the occupied West Bank and the wars in Lebanon and Gaza, while mocking Prime Minister Netanyahu's confrontational call with U.S. President Donald Trump earlier this week. Massive fire sweeps through Nowshera in Pakistan's Khyber Pakhtunkhwa, leaving several injured as emergency crews battle to bring the blaze under control. Kim Jong-un's sister rules out talks on North Korea's nuclear arsenal, saying Pyongyang will not bow to threats.

Thousands of South Koreans demand a rerun of local elections as they protest over ballot paper shortages that disrupted this week's post. Multiple people injured in shooting at a community street festival in Ohio, suspects at large. Thousands marched through Tirana carrying Albanian flags and banners opposing a planned luxury resort backed by a company linked to Jared Kushner, the son-in-law of U.S. President Donald Trump. Mexican soccer fans joined together for a massive human wave in an attempt to break a Guinness World Record ahead of the FIFA World Cup. Oil tanker owners fear a future market crash despite record profits from the Iran conflict, which disrupted the Strait of Hormuz and boosted shipping rates. Heavy investment in new vessels has raised concerns of oversupply and falling rates if trade routes normalize.

Three Lebanese soldiers, including a senior army officer, were killed in an Israeli airstrike in southern Lebanon. Fresh strike has once again heightened concerns about the durability of U.S. brokered ceasefire. According to Lebanese army, two officers and a soldier were killed in a strike on a military vehicle. It condemned the incident, saying that continued and repeated Israeli strikes were aimed at undermining efforts to reach a resolution. On the other hand, IDF claimed it had targeted a vehicle moving suspiciously in an active combat zone within an area it had earlier ordered to evacuate. It also reiterated that its operations are directed against Hezbollah and not Lebanese forces, and that it is reviewing the incident. Furthermore, Lebanon said that two women were killed and around 22 others injured in an Israeli strike in southern Lebanon on Saturday. However, Israeli military claimed it had struck around 150 Hezbollah targets across southern Lebanon over the past 48 hours, saying that operations hit Hezbollah infrastructure and weapon sites. IDF further stated that it lost two soldiers who were fighting Hezbollah in Lebanon. According to official Israeli figures, IDF has now lost 29 soldiers since the beginning of recent war in Lebanon. Meanwhile, Lebanon's health ministry has said that around 3,500 people have been killed in the conflict so far.

0: And U.S. Secretary of War Pete Hegseth invoked the immigration issue as he attended a ceremony marking 82 years since the D-Day landings at American Memorial in France. Hegseth paid tributes at the ceremony and was joined by Chairman of the Joint Chiefs of Staff Dan Kane, among other military personnel, dignitaries and veterans. In a speech at the Normandy American Cemetery, Hegseth warned of modern threats, saying various European beaches are stormed by different dangerous ideologies. He appeared to compare the D-Day landing to migrant boats and warned that the freedom won by Allied troops could prove temporary if leaders fail to defend it.
1: Sadly, today, different European beaches are stormed by different dangerous ideologies. Beaches in Spain, in Italy, in Greece, and Bulgaria, boats and men arrive. When will European capitals do something about that invasion? Or is it too late? I pray not, and I believe not. The men who fought and died here restored freedom to Europe. That freedom must be maintained by this generation of leaders and warfighters.
0: Although Hegseth did not use the word immigration, his remarks echoed broader Trump administration criticism of Europe over migration, borders, and what U.S. officials have described as censorship of nationalist and far-right voices. In December, the Trump administration's national security strategy warned that Europe faced the prospect of civilizational erasure and could become unrecognizable.

within 20 years. On Saturday, UK Prime Minister Keir Starmer's office also condemned US Vice President JD Vance for blaming immigration for the killing of Henry Nowak, an 18-year-old British student stabbed to death in Southampton, even though both Nowak and his killer were British. The ceremony in France honored war veterans and was dedicated to the invasion that helped change the course of World War II. Hextad also paid tribute to the U.S. servicemen involved in the landings, stating that they carried the hopes and prayers of a free world. D-Day commemorations mark the day when more than 150,000 Allied soldiers invaded France to drive out Hitler's forces. And according to the Commonwealth War Graves Commission, the Allies took approximately 10,250 casualties on D-Day, a number that includes killed, wounded, and missing servicemen. All right, moving on. Multiple people have been shot near the Old West End Festival in Ohio's Toledo. The Toledo Police Department says it responded to a report of shooting near the busy street festival and found multiple shooting victims, with many victims taken for medical treatment. However, the Toledo Police is yet to provide details on the number of injured people, and officers are actively searching for the suspect involved in the incident. The Old West End Festival is an annual two-day event, which is in the city's historic district, which celebrates one of the largest continuous collections of late Victorian and Edwardian and art and crafts homes in the U.S. Now, the event was scheduled to kick off with a parade Saturday morning and features live music and food markets. Reports do say at least 10 shots were heard. However, it remains unclear as to how many people have been wounded and what their conditions are like as of now. Now, growing controversy is brewing inside the U.S. military after reports that the Pentagon is considering reducing the number of religious categories available to service members. Critics say that the move risks sidelining thousands of troops from minority faiths and non-religious backgrounds, while the government argues it's part of a broader effort to simplify military administration. The decision, considered under Defense Secretary Pete said, that would reduce the number of faith and belief categories recognized across military systems. Now, for many service members, the issues go beyond paperwork. They say religious identity plays a crucial role in everything from pastoral support to end-of-life arrangements and personal recognition while serving in uniform. Now, the critics argue that reducing faith classification sends the wrong message to military personnel whose beliefs fall outside mainstream religious traditions. According to a 2019 congressional report, nearly 70% of U.S. military personnel identify as Christian, while almost a quarter belong to other faith groups that have no religious affiliation or are listed as unknown. As per the same report, 2.3% of the personnel identify themselves as atheist or agnostics. Civil rights organizations have also condemned the reported proposal, accusing Pentagon leadership of promoting a narrow religious worldview at the expense of inclusion. That removing categories for minority faiths or non-religious service members would undermine the military's long-standing commitment to representing Americans from every background. Now, the reports of the decision have already sparked a controversy over religious freedom, representation, and identity within the ranks. As the controversy grows, questions remain over how the military can balance administrative efficiency with the diverse beliefs of the millions of who have worn the uniform. Nearly three decades after one of the most controversial incidents in U.S.-Cuba relations, former Cuban leader Raul Castro is back in the spotlight. Castro has made his first public appearance since the Trump administration charged him with murder over the 1996 shootdown of civilian aircraft operated by a Cuban exile group.

0: At 95 years old, Castro rarely appears in public, but his latest appearance comes under extraordinary circumstances. State television in Cuba showed Castro attending an Interior Ministry celebration in Havana on Friday, marking his first public appearance since the American indictment was announced. The former Cuban leader, who turned 95 this week, was seen greeting officials and participating in the event, projecting an image of business as usual despite mounting pressure from Washington. The charges stem from a decades-old incident in February 1996, when Cuban military aircraft allegedly shot down two planes operated by the Miami-based exile group Brothers to the Rescue. The attack killed four people and has remained one of the most sensitive flashpoints in relations between Cuba and the U.S. American prosecutors have charged Castro with conspiracy to kill U.S. nationals, destruction of aircraft, and multiple counts of murder, alleging he played a role in authorizing the operation. While Havana has dismissed the accusations, Cuban leaders are now signaling that they will not bow to pressure from Washington. Listen to this.
1: Cuba wants peace. Cuba does not provoke, does not attack, nor challenge. We continue betting on a climate of understanding with the United States based on mutual respect despite our differences, as it was shown that it is possible. Now then, if the homeland is attacked, we will respond in legitimate defense. And if they try to enter, let there be no doubt, there will be determined and firm combat.
0: The indictment comes at a time of renewed tensions between the two countries. U.S. President Donald Trump has praised the charges, calling them a long-awaited step towards accountability for Cuban Americans whose families were affected by the communist government. For many in Cuba, however, Castro remains a central figure of the revolution and a symbol of resistance against American pressure. Castro's appearance sends a clear message that despite the charges, Cuba's old guard is not stepping out of the spotlight quietly.

Now, have you been eating a lot of chicken lately? And turns out, even when trends like veganism are becoming popular, the world is consuming chicken and pork considerably more than previous generations. A new UN report suggests an average person eats about six times as much chicken and twice as much pork as their grandparents' generation did. It also depends a lot on supply, rather. Data from the UN report suggests global meat supply has risen fourfold in the last 60 years and is expected to keep rising. The average global meat supply rose from 25 kg per person in 1961 to 47 kg per person in 2022. And speaking of specifics, the Food and Agriculture Organization has found that the supply of poultry rose from below 3 kg a person to in 1961 to 17 kg in 2022. Now, pork supply doubled to 15 kg per person over the same period, while beef, the most polluting food, stayed steady at 9 kg. In 2022, Asia produced more than 155 million tons of meat, followed by Europe with 64 million tons of tons, and Latin America and the Caribbean with 59 million tons, North America with 52 million tons, Africa with 22 million tons, and Oceania, and that is with almost 7 million tons. Moreover, Asia accounts for much of the recent growth in this regard. Production of eggs has increased by 150% worldwide over the past three decades and has increased by fourfold in Asia alone. China and India have the highest egg supplies. South Sudan and Tuvalu have the lowest. In low- and middle-income countries, where food insecurity is most prevalent, animal foods are many times more expensive relative to incomes than in richer countries, where doctors and climate scientists recommend eating less meat. The FAO report cites research showing that wealthy nations are driving excessive consumption of animal products, but does not go on to recommend that they eat less meat. FAO's latest report examines livestock's role in food security, nutrition, and sustainable food systems, but the findings also revive a bigger debate. Animal agriculture contributes an estimated 12 to 20% of global greenhouse gas emissions and is a major driver of biodiversity loss. As per the report, about 14% of meat and milk was lost during production or wasted after reaching supermarket shelves and restaurants. Critics say earlier FAO reports downplayed the climate benefits of reducing meat consumption, a claim the agency has disputed. A global meat demand continues to rise. The challenge will

balancing nutrition, affordability, and environmental sustainability. Now, protein has become the buzzword of modern diets, from cereals and coffee to snacks and supplements. It's everywhere. But is more protein really better for your health? Well, experts say while protein is essential, overdoing it may come with hidden risks. Diets heavy in red and processed meat have been linked to higher risks of heart disease, type 2 diabetes, and even certain cancers. Too much focus on protein can also mean too little fiber, leading to digestive issues, constipation, and an unhealthy gut. And contrary to popular belief, extra protein does not automatically build muscle without exercise. Those excess calories can turn into fat. For most people, balance is the key. Health experts recommend getting a protein from a mix of sources, including beans, lentils, nuts, fish, and dairy, while making room for plenty of fruits, vegetables, and whole grains. So when it comes to protein, the message is simple. Enough is essential. More isn't always better.

Now, India will not be at the World Cup, but there are a number of Indian origin players who will feature at the showpiece event. Dasin Mahmud, the forward with roots in the Indian state of Kerala, has earned a place in Qatar's 26-member squad for the upcoming tournament. Dasin was born in Doha to parents hailing from Kannur district in Kerala, which is one of the main hubs of football in India. The 19-year-old has steadily risen through the ranks of Qatari football. He previously represented Qatar at the under-17 and under-19 levels. Now, football runs in Dasin's family as his father was also a player. Dasin currently plays for Al Dohel SC, one of Qatar's leading football clubs. But he isn't the only player with Indian roots set to feature at the World Cup. There are three other players. Nishan Velupille is part of the Australian World Cup team. The 25-year-old winger has Indian heritage through his mother, who is an Anglo-Indian, while his father is Malaysian of Tamil descent. Also heading to the World Cup is Sarpreet Singh, a member of the New Zealand squad. Singh's family traces its roots to Jalandhar in Punjab, and he has represented New Zealand's senior team since 2018, scoring three international goals. Another player with Indian heritage is Samuel Muthuswamy. The 29-year-old was born in Paris to a Congolese mother, while his father is of Tamil origin. He made his international debut for DR Congo in 2019. This is the first World Cup that will feature any Indian origin player since 2006. Vikash Dhurasu played for France in the 2006 FIFA World Cup in Germany, winning a runners-up medal. Now, celebrity deaths have often left a lasting impact on fans across generations, especially when those lives are cut short at the peak of fame. Behind the glamour, many legendary stars battle illness, loneliness, addiction, or personal struggles away from the public eye. As the world continues to celebrate what would have been Marilyn Monroe's 100th birth year, we look back at some of the most iconic women in cinema whose extraordinary lives ended in tragedy but whose legacies remain timeless. Now, born in Norma Jean Mortensen, Marilyn Monroe rose from a difficult childhood to become one of Hollywood's biggest stars in the 1950s. Films like Gentlemen Prefer Blondes and Some Like It Hot made her a global icon. But fame couldn't shield her from personal struggles, battling loneliness, failed relationships, and dependence on prescription medication. Monroe died from a drug overdose in 1962 at the age of 36. More than six decades later, her life and death continued to fascinate the world. Then, often called the Venus of Indian cinema, Madhubala captivated audiences with her beauty, charm, and effortless screen presence. Now, from Mughal-e-Azam, she became one of Hindi cinema's most beloved stars. But behind the smile was a lifelong battle with a congenital heart condition. Despite worsening health, she continued working and inspiring millions until her death in 1969. She was only 36 years old. Now, long before she became Hollywood legend, Judy Garland won hearts as Dorothy in The Wizard of Oz. Her powerful

voice and emotional performances made her one of the most celebrated entertainers of her generation. However, years of grueling studio schedules, addiction, and financial troubles, it took a devastating toll on Garland. She died from an accidental overdose of sleeping pills in 1969 at the age of 47, leaving behind one of cinema's most poignant stories. In the early 1990s, Divya Bharati's rise was nothing short of phenomenal. With blockbuster films and immense popularity, she was considered Bollywood's next superstar. But her meteoric journey came to a sudden halt in 1993 when she died after falling from the balcony of her Mumbai apartment. She was just 19 years old. Decades later, the circumstances surrounding her death continued to spark speculation and intrigue. Praveen Babi revolutionized the image of the Bollywood heroine in the 1970s and 1980s. Independent and glamorous, she became one of the era's biggest stars. Yet her later years were marked by severe mental health struggles and increasing isolation from the industry. In 2005, she was found dead in her Mumbai apartment. Days after her passing, her story remains one of Bollywood's most heartbreaking tragedies. Now, these women came from different worlds, different eras, and different film industries. And yet their stories share a common thread. They achieved extraordinary fame, inspired millions, and became cultural icons whose influence continues long after their passing. Their lives serve as a reminder that behind every star is a person facing battles the world may never fully understand, and that sometimes the brightest legends leave us far too soon. All right, with that, we call a wrap to this bulletin. News and updates will follow on the other side. We leave you with some images that have been making strong presence from across the world. Thanks for staying with us.

0: This is our brand new edition of South India, a daily dynamic show that will capture the pulse of the southern Indian state.
1: It's by blending special stories, stories of the day, breaking alerts and cultural wiglets. From the
2: get the latest updates. 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
6: Where darkness hides behind every corner.

Welcome back. Thanks for staying with us. You're watching Beyond World This One, and this is World DNA. Let's begin with the headlines. Multiple people injured in shooting at a community street festival in Ohio, suspects at large.

U.S. media reports say Pentagon in recent weeks have raised counterintelligence threat level from Israel to its highest designation, critical, amid growing tensions between U.S. and Israel over the wars in Iran and Lebanon. Israeli army says two of its soldiers have been killed in fighting in southern Israel, bringing the total to 29 soldiers killed since the start of the war in Lebanon.

Israelis rally in Tel Aviv and other parts of the country to protest settler violence in the occupied West Bank and the wars in Lebanon and Gaza, while mocking Prime Minister Netanyahu's confrontational call with U.S. President Donald Trump earlier this week. Kim Jong-un's sister rules out talks on North Korea's nuclear arsenal, saying Pyongyang will not bow to threats.

Thousands of South Koreans demand a rerun of local elections as they protest over ballot paper shortages that disrupted this week's post.

Oil tanker owners fear a future market crash despite record profits from the Iran conflict, which disrupted the Strait of Hormuz and boosted shipping rates. Heavy investment in new vessels has raised concerns of oversupply and falling rates if trade routes normalize.

We have some news that are coming in, some news coming in from West Asia. U.S. military claims to have downed two Iranian attack drones threatening the Strait of Hormuz shipping traffic in the latest clash between the warring forces as tensions escalate in West Asia. Now, in a post on X, U.S. Central Command has said that American forces remain postured and ready to continue defending against Iranian aggression. And this news coming in where the U.S. military has claimed to have downed the two Iranian attack drones that, according to them, threatened Strait of Hormuz shipping's traffic. In the latest clash between the warring forces as tensions escalate in West Asia, CENTCOM in a post has said that American forces remain postured and ready to continue defending against Iranian aggression. All right, for the people just joining in, this is news coming in where U.S. military have claimed to have downed two Iranian attack drones threatening the Strait of Hormuz shipping traffic in the latest clash between the warring forces as now the tensions escalate in West Asia. In a post on X, U.S. Central Command CENTCOM has said that American forces remain postured and now they're ready to continue defending against Iranian aggression. Now, three Lebanese soldiers, including a senior army officer, were killed in an Israeli airstrike in southern Lebanon. Fresh strike has once again heightened concerns about the durability of U.S. brokered ceasefire. According to Lebanese army, two officers and a soldier were killed in a strike on a military vehicle. It condemned the incident, saying that continued and repeated Israeli strikes were aimed at undermining efforts to reach a resolution. On the other hand, IDF claimed it had targeted a vehicle moving suspiciously in an active combat zone within an area it had earlier ordered to evacuate. It also reiterated that its operations are directed against Hezbollah and not Lebanese forces, and that it is reviewing the incident. Furthermore, Lebanon has said that two women were killed and around 22 others injured in an Israeli strike in southern Lebanon on Saturday. However, Israeli military claimed it had struck around 150 Hezbollah targets across southern Lebanon over the past 48 hours, saying that operations hit Hezbollah infrastructure and weapon sites. IDF further stated that it lost two soldiers who were fighting Hezbollah in Lebanon. According to official Israeli figures, IDF has now lost 29 soldiers since the beginning of recent war in Lebanon. Meanwhile, Lebanon's health ministry said that around 3,500 people have been killed in conflict so far.

American and Iranian officials have been negotiating a deal for some time now. Israel, which jointly attacked Iran with the U.S. on 28th of February, does not have a seat on the negotiating table. But a report from the New York Times now suggests that Israel has been secretly listening to every conversation. According to the New York Times report, Israel has intensified efforts to eavesdrop on senior U.S. officials, including Steve Witkoff, who is actively engaged in talks with Iran, Elbridge Colby, Pentagon's top policy official, and Michael P. DiMino, one of Colby's main deputies. The report also says that U.S. Defense Department has now increased the counterintelligence threat level posed by Israel to the highest level, from high to critical. According to the New York Times, the Defense Intelligence Agency report was drafted following incidents in which U.S. defense personnel in Israel detected that software to tap their communications had been secretly installed on their phones. The report outlines various efforts by Israel to spy on American military personnel and government officials. However, a White House official who spoke to the New York Times said that the report was false. The Defense Department declined to comment, while a spokesperson for the Israeli embassy denied any Israeli espionage targeting U.S. officials or entities. The New York Times report cites an assessment by the Defense Intelligence Agency, or DIA, which details several incidents of espionage in recent years. It says that in 2021, Israeli intelligence was caught planting listening devices at DIA headquarters. And last year, Israel's Shin Bet tried to plant a listening device in a Secret Service vehicle. The report says that the use of personal smartphones by several American officials have made them easy targets of Israeli espionage. And all of this comes at a time when the U.S. is sharing huge amounts of tactical and operational information with Israel over the Iran war. Well, the New York Times report says the revelations could complicate war planning and future military cooperation between the two sides.

0: U.S. Secretary of War Pete Hegseth invoked the immigration issue as he attended a ceremony marking 82 years since the D-Day landings at American Memorial in France. Hegseth paid tributes at the ceremony and was joined by Chairman of the Joint Chiefs of Staff Dan Kane, among other military personnel, dignitaries, and veterans. In a speech at the Normandy American Cemetery, Hegseth warned of modern threats, seeing various European beaches are stormed by different dangerous ideologies. He appeared to compare the D-Day landings to migrant boats and warned that the freedom won by Allied troops could prove temporary if leaders fail to defend it.
1: Sadly, today, different European beaches are stormed by different dangerous ideologies. Beaches in Spain, in Italy, in Greece, and Bulgaria, boats and men arrive. When will European capitals do something about that invasion? Or is it too late? I pray not, and I believe not. The men who fought and died here restored freedom to Europe. That freedom must be maintained by this generation of leaders and warfighters.
0: Although Hegseth did not use the word immigration, his remarks echoed broader Trump administration criticism of Europe over migration, borders, and what U.S. officials have described as censorship of nationalist and far-right voices. In December, the Trump administration's national security strategy warned that Europe face the prospect of civilizational erasure and could become unrecognizable within 20 years. On Saturday, UK Prime Minister Keir Starmer's office also condemned US Vice President J.D. Vance for blaming immigration for the killing of Henry Nowak, an 18-year-old British student stabbed to death in Southampton, even though both Nowak and his killer were British. The ceremony in France honored war veterans and was dedicated to the invasion that helped change the course of World War II. Hegseth also paid tribute to the U.S. servicemen involved in the landings, stating that they carried the hopes and prayers of a free world. The D-Day commemorations mark the day when more than 150,000 Allied soldiers invaded France to drive out Hitler's forces, according to the Commonwealth War Games, War Graves Commission. The Allies took approximately 10,250 casualties on D-Day, a number that includes killed, wounded, and missing servicemen.

Now, Singapore has ordered social media giants to block posts accused of spreading xenophobic content against Indians. Authorities say the material threatens racial harmony and could incite tensions in the multi-ethnic city-state. Singapore has directed YouTube, Facebook, and X to restrict access to 14 online posts. The government says the content promoted xenophobic narratives targeting the Indian community. The orders were issued under the Online Criminal Harms Act, in that act, a law that allows authorities to act against harmful online content. Officials say the post claims Singapore's multiracial

0: model was only a facade. They allege that a growing Indian population posed a threat to the country. Some posts use selective images and derogatory language to reinforce negative stereotypes about Indians. Investigations found the content likely originated from a China-based platform before spreading across other online spaces. The Ministry of Home Affairs described the campaign as a malicious attempt to sow racial divisions. Singapore's government says foreign source efforts to exploit ethnic fault lines are completely unacceptable. Authorities have urged residents to reject xenophobia, stay vigilant online, and continue supporting the country's multiracial social fabric. South Korea is witnessing growing political unrest after ballot shortages disrupted local elections across the country. Now, thousands of protesters have taken to the streets of Seoul, demanding a fresh vote and questioning the credibility of the election process. Thousands of South Koreans staged overnight protests in Seoul, demanding a rerun of this week's long elections after ballot shortages prevented some voters from casting their ballots. And the demonstrations continued into the early hours of Sunday outside Seoul's SK Olympic Handball Stadium, where votes from the local elections were being counted.
1: Since people end up voting while checking the vote count results on their phones, there are serious problems in the process. And the news report says some people had to go home without voting because there weren't enough ballot papers. I thought this makes no sense in an election where every citizen's right to vote should be guaranteed.
2: During the extended voting time, the vote count broadcasts had already begun and the exit poll results were already out. Because voting took place after those exit poll results were released, I believe there was no fairness at all, so I think the election should be nullified nationwide.
0: Protesters waved national flags, carried placards reading election rerun, and chanted slogans calling for a fresh vote. Reports say nearly 10,000 people gathered at the venue, with hundreds remaining through the night. The controversy began after South Korea's National Election Commission admitted that ballot shortages affected around 50 polling stations nationwide, including more than 30 in Seoul. Voting was also temporarily suspended at several locations due to supply delays. Election officials say that only enough ballots were printed for about half of eligible voters, citing large number of unused ballots in previous elections. But many voters rejected the explanation, saying the shortages undermined their democratic rights. Public anger intensified after National Election Commission Chairman Roh Tae-kye resigned amid mounting criticism over the handling of the vote. The local elections were the first nationwide poll since President Lee Jae-myung took office following the removal of former President Yoon Suk-yeol. While Lee's Democratic Party won most races, it failed to capture the key Seoul mayoral seat. Political analysts say that the ballot shortage has raised serious questions about election management and accountability, with growing calls for a full investigation and a rerun of the affected vote. All right, moving on. We're talking about pandas. Now, a zoo in Taipei has received a pair of endangered red pandas from China, and it marks the first animal exchange between the two sides in more than a decade. The two red pandas, a three-year-old male and a two-year-old female, will spend a month in quarantine before gradually adjusting to their new surroundings. They will be unveiled to the public once the acclimatization process is complete. The pair have not yet been named. They have joined the zoo's existing red panda group as part of efforts to diversify the species' gene pool. The exchange also carries a symbolic element. Taipei last received red pandas from China's Fujian province in 2014. In return, reports say that the city will send white-handed gibbons to Shanghai as part of the latest arrangement. The move comes even as tensions between China and Taiwan remain high and official contacts between the two governments stay suspended. Despite the political divide, city-level exchanges have continued. Red pandas are native to parts of China, Nepal, Myanmar, and Laos. They are classified as endangered by the

International Union for Conservation of Nature. The species remains under threat from habitat loss and declining populations, making conservation programs and international cooperation increasingly important.

Now, fears of rising interest rates collided with worries about artificial intelligence spending on Wall Street on Friday, bringing an abrupt and painful end to weeks of record gains. The Nasdaq Composite marked its worst day in more than a year. The losses intensified after a robust U.S. jobs report raised new worries that the Federal Reserve may need to raise rates this year to fight rising inflation. Global markets are sending a clear signal. The dollar was up 1.2% last week. Now, that strength is hurting risk assets. Bitcoin crashed 17% to $60,959 in a sharp sell-off late in the week. Gold was down over 5% to $4,354 an ounce as investors favor the greenback. Oil, however, held firm, up 0.8% at $92.78 per barrel. The theme from last week was a strong dollar, weak gold and crypto. The message from markets, risk is off. Now with major assets covered, let's shift focus to the Asia-Pacific stock markets. Markets in the region ended the week mostly in the red. Japan's Nikkei bucked their trend and was the lone gainer, up 0.4%. The rest fell. India Sensex dropped 0.7% to 74,243. The benchmark has struggled the most, down 12.9% for the year. Shanghai slipped 1%. Australia's ASX was the biggest loser, down 1.2%. Caution dominated regional trade. In the Americas, it was brutal Friday. Wall Street took a hard hit after record highs led by AI bets earlier this week. But on Friday, the tech-heavy Nasdaq crashed 4.7%, the worst fall of the week. The S&P 500 lost 2.6%. Brazil's above SPA tumbled 2.7%. Canada's held a better, down just 1%. No market in America has escaped the sell-off. Looking across the Atlantic, Europe and Africa split this week. France bucked this trend with the stock benchmark gaining 0.4%. The UK's FTSE barely moved down about 0.4%. Germany's DAX fell 1.4%. South Africa's benchmark was the week's biggest loser, crashing 2.9%. Emerging market jitters hit Johannesburg hard.

Now, the FIFA World Cup creates several memories that last a lifetime. Central to the thrill of the competition is the theme of the underdog claiming a huge victory. Let's take a look at the greatest upsets in the World Cup history, when in no particular order. The ultimate David versus Goliath story happened in the last World Cup itself, and it actually featured eventual champions Argentina. Lionel Messi's side were, in fact, on a 36-match unbeaten streak coming into the tournament, and they were defeated by Saudi Arabia in their opening match of the 2022 World Cup. However, it turned out to be a wake-up call as Argentina then stormed through the tournament to claim the biggest prize in football. Now, back in 2002, France entered the tournament as both world and European champions, boasting the likes of Zinedine Zidane. But Senegal stunned the star-studded French side and claimed a 1-0 victory in Seoul, setting the tone for a thrilling tournament. The French team struggled and were knocked out in the group stages. Let's go back to 1990 now for another upset orchestrated by an African team. In the opening match of the tournament at the iconic San Siro in Milan, Cameroon stunned Diego Maradona's Argentina, who were the defending champions. The indomitable Lions beat Argentina 1-0 despite being reduced to 9 men by the end of the game. The victory put African football on the map, and Cameroon eventually reached the quarterfinals, while Argentina lost to Germany.

Germany in the final. Now, back in 1950, England were favorites to win the entire tournament, but they fell to a defeat to a U.S. team which featured part-timers who were far from professional footballers. In fact, the American team had a mailman, a dishwasher, and here's a driver. While the England squad included superstars like Stanley Matthews and

All right, with that, we caught a wrap to World Day for today. News and updates will follow on the other side. We leave you with some visual images that have been making a lot of presence from across the world. Thanks for joining.

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1: 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Stories that analyze global and domestic politics. 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
2: 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World is One. From the bustling trading floors of Wall Street to the vibrant exchanges of Asian stock markets, WEON breaks it down for you to make sense of what's happening. As we reveal the key factors behind events, strategic battles, and the game-changing business decisions that shape the world. We bring you all of this and more on World Business Watch. Where darkness hides behind every corner. Where the truth is stranger than fiction. A show that dives deep into the stories which shock and mystify. The victims, the accused, and the sinister plot. Prime Crime is your front row seat to darkness. Get the latest updates.
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4: 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And melting glaciers. 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
3: Campaigns, elections, alliances, controversies, and power play. 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

Welcome back, viewers. You're watching Beyond World. I'm Shibun John. Now, let's start with the headlines. U.S. military claims to have shot down two Iranian attack drones threatening the Strait of Hormuz shipping traffic in the latest clash between the warring forces as tensions escalate in West Asia.

US media reports say Pentagon in recent weeks has raised counterintelligence threat level from Israel to its highest designation. That's critical amid growing tensions between US and Israel over the wars in Iran and Lebanon. Israeli strikes killed 10 people in Gaza, as the Israeli military says one of the dead was a quote-unquote Hamas terrorist cell commando. North Korean leader Kim Jong-un visits major munition factory, orders the country's missile production capacity to be increased 2.5 times over the next 5 years. Thousands of South Koreans demand a rerun of local elections as they protest over ballot paper shortages that disrupted this week's polls.

0: Selected Indian firms, both private and public, have gained access to Anthropic's new Mythos AI model, expanding advanced AI capabilities in the country. The move is expected to support innovation, research and AI adoption, while strengthening India's position in the global AI ecosystem. American and Iranian officials, they've been negotiating a deal for some time, and Israel, which jointly attacked Iran with the U.S. on the 28th of February, does not have a seat on the negotiating table. But a report now from the New York Times suggests that Israel has been secretly listening to every conversation that's taking place. According to the New York Times report, Israel has intensified efforts to eavesdrop on senior U.S. officials, including Steve Witkoff, who is actively engaged in talks with Iran. Elbridge Colby, Pentagon's top policy official, and Michael Dimino, one of Colby's main deputies. Now, this report also says that U.S. Defense Department has now increased the counterintelligence threat level posed by Israel to the highest level. From high, it is now termed as critical. According to the NYT report, the Defense Intelligence Agency reported, it was drafted following incidents in which U.S. defense personnel in Israel detected that software to tap their communications had been secretly installed on their phones. Report outlines various efforts by Israel to spy on American military personnel and government officials. However, a White House official who spoke to the NYT said the report was false and the Defense Department declined to comment, while a spokesperson for the Israeli embassy denied any Israeli espionage act targeting U.S. officials or its entities. The report cites an assessment by the Defense Intelligence Agency, DIA, which details several incidents of espionage in recent years. It says that in 2021, Israeli intelligence was caught planting listening devices at DIA headquarters. And just last year, Israel's Shin Bet tried to plant a listening device in a Secret Service vehicle. Now, this report goes further to say that the use of personal smartphones by several American officials have made them easy targets by Israeli espionage. All of this comes at a time when the U.S. is sharing huge amounts of tactical and operational information with Israel over the Iran war. The report says the revelations could complicate war planning and future military cooperation between the two sides.
1: Waves of cruise missiles and fighter aircraft from the sea.
0: At least 10 people have been killed in Israeli strikes across the territory as bombardments continue amid ongoing fighting. According to Gaza Civil Defense, a drone strike on a camp in Gaza City killed 8 people and injured 15 others. It added that 2 men were also killed in 2 separate attacks in other areas. However, Israeli military said that its targets were militants and identified one of those killed as Mohammed Othman Farwana. Describing him as a commander of a Hamas military cell, it added that he was killed in a precision strike. Meanwhile, his family said that they had been preparing to celebrate his wedding but are now holding his funeral. According to Gaza's health ministry, at least 951 Palestinians have been killed since a ceasefire came into effect in October 2025. Both Israel and Hamas have accused each other of near-daily violations of truce, which was intended to halt the war in Gaza that began after October 2023 attack on Israel by Hamas. U.S. Secretary of War Pete Hegseth invoked the immigration issue as he attended a ceremony marking 82 years since the D-Day landings at American Memorial in France. Hegseth paid tributes at the ceremony and was joined by Chairman of the Joint Chiefs of Staff, Dan Kane, among other military personnel, dignitaries, and veterans who were also present here. In a speech at the Normandy American Cemetery, Hegseth warned of modern threats, saying various European beaches are stormed by different dangerous ideologies. He appeared to compare the D-Day landings to migrant boats and warned that the freedom won by Allied troops could prove temporary if leaders failed to defend it.
2: Sadly, today, different European beaches are stormed by different dangerous ideologies. Beaches in Spain, in Italy, in Greece, and Bulgaria, boats and men arrive. When will European capitals do something about that invasion? Or is it too late? I pray not, and I believe not. The men who fought and died here restored freedom to Europe. That freedom must be maintained by this generation of leaders and warfighters.
0: Although Hegseth did not use the word immigration, his remarks echoed broader Trump administration criticism of Europe over migration, borders, and what U.S. officials have described as censorship of nationalist and far-right voices. In December, the Trump administration's national security strategy warned that Europe faced the prospect of civilizational erasure and could become unrecognizable within the next 20 years. More recently, on Saturday,

0: Okay, Prime Minister Keir Starmer's office also condemned US Vice President J.D. Vance for blaming immigration for the killing of Henry Nowak, an 18-year-old British student stabbed to death in Southampton, even though both Nowak and his killer were British. The ceremony in France honored war veterans and was dedicated to the invasion that helped change the course of World War II. Hegseth also paid tribute to the U.S. servicemen involved in the landings, stating that they carried the hopes and prayers of a free world. D-Day commemorations mark the day when more than 150,000 Allied soldiers invaded France to drive out Hitler's forces, according to the Commonwealth War Graves Commission. The Allies took approximately 10,250 casualties on D-Day, a number that includes killed, wounded and missing servicemen. Right, shifting focus now to the U.S., at least 12 people have been wounded in a shooting near the Old West End Festival in Ohio's Toledo. The police department in the region says that it responded to a report of a shooting near the busy street festival and even found multiple shooting victims. Police officials say that at least two people, they are in critical condition. The suspects were at, they have been assumed to be at least two shooters who were involved in this gruesome act, and they were probably shooting at each other, quote unquote. An active search is currently underway, and authorities are pleading with members of the community to come forward with any information that could help lead them to the shooters. The Old West End Festival is an annual two-day event in the city historic district, which celebrates one of the largest continuous collections of late Victorian, Edwardian, and arts and craft homes in the U.S. The event was scheduled to kick off with a parade on Saturday morning and features live music and food markets. Reports say at least 10 shots were fired. However, it remains unclear as to how many people have been wounded and what their conditions are. Russia and Ukraine continue to exchange heavy fire along the front lines, even as questions about possible peace talks remain unresolved. Russian President Vladimir Putin has now said that he sees no reason to meet Zelensky, casting further doubt over any immediate diplomatic breakthrough. There's more in this next report. Take a look.
1: A Ukrainian drone attack sparked a large fire at an oil depot in the town of Ust-Labinsk in Russia's southern Krasnodar region. Local authorities said there were no casualties, though around 60 residents were evacuated as a precaution. Officials also reported damage to windows in nearby buildings. Video from the scene showed flames and thick smoke rising from the facility. The footage was geolocated to the area using landmarks and satellite imagery, while thermal activity was detected in the vicinity on June 6th. The attacks come as Russia and Ukraine continue to trade strikes across multiple fronts. Moscow claimed its forces carried out a series of long-range precision strikes over the past week and said more than 3,000 Ukrainian drones had been shot down. Russia also said its troops had taken control of additional settlements in the Donetsk and Zaporizhia directions. Kyiv, meanwhile, reported more than 270 clashes along the front line in just 24 hours and said its forces had struck Russian command posts, troop concentrations and artillery positions. Russian President Vladimir Putin said he currently sees no reason to hold face-to-face talks with Ukrainian President Volodymyr Zelensky. Putin dismissed a recent open letter from Zelensky proposing direct talks, saying parts of it were rude and suggesting it was not a sincere attempt to arrange a meeting.
2: Now, to the main point. Since the Ukrainian side has deemed it possible to publicize our relations in this area, to move to a public discussion, a public debate, which, in my view, is not entirely appropriate, if not entirely wrong, this gives me the opportunity and the right to speak about certain things that few, if any, people know about yet. What am I talking about? And this

0: This is serious, without any irony, without any jokes.
1: While Putin maintained that Russian forces continue to advance on the battlefield, he said peace proposals put forward by US President Donald Trump could help end the conflict if Ukraine is prepared to compromise.
0: Well, perhaps reliable guarantors are always useful, but I don't quite understand why the US administration and President Trump are being denied such a role. They want to receive weapons from the US, but for some reason, they don't want to see the US administration and President Trump as guarantors. This raises questions.
1: For now, however, the war shows few signs of slowing, with both sides continuing to rely on drones, missiles, and long-range strikes as the conflict enters another phase of intensified escalation.
2: And Singapore has ordered social media giants to block posts accused of spreading xenophobic content against Indians. Authorities say the material threatens racial harmony and could incite tensions in the multi-ethnic city, ethnicity state. Now, Singapore has directed YouTube, it's directed Facebook, X. They've been directed to restrict access to 14 online posts. The government says that the content promoted xenophobic narratives targeting the Indian community. The orders were issued under the Online Criminal Harms Act, a law that allows authorities to act against harmful online content. Officials say the posts claimed Singapore's multiracial model, which was only a facade. They alleged that a growing Indian population posed a threat to the country. Some posts used selective images and derogatory language to reinforce negative stereotypes about Indians. Investigations found the content likely originated from a China-based platform before spreading across other online spaces. The Ministry of Home Affairs described the campaign as a malicious attempt to sow racial divisions. Singapore's government says foreign-sourced efforts to exploit ethnic fault lines are completely unacceptable. Authorities have urged residents to reject xenophobia, stay vigilant, and continue supporting the country's multiracial social fabric.

India will not be at the World Cup, but there are a number of Indian origin players who will feature at the showpiece event. Tehzeen Mohammed, a forward with roots in the Indian state of Kerala, has earned a place in Qatar's 26-member squad for the upcoming tournament. Tehzeen was born in Doha to parents hailing from Kannur district in Kerala, which is one of the main hubs of football in India. The 19-year-old has steadily risen through the ranks of Qatari football. He previously represented Qatar at the under-17 and under-19 levels. Football runs in Tehzeen's family, as his father was also a player. Tehzeen currently plays for Al Duhail SC, one of Qatar's leading football clubs. But he isn't the only player with Indian roots set to feature at the World Cup. There are three other players as well. Nishan Velupillai is part of the Australian World Cup team. The 25-year-old winger has Indian heritage through his mother, who is Anglo-Indian, while his father is Malaysian of Tamil descent. Also heading to the World Cup is Sarpreet Singh, a member of New Zealand's squad. Singh's family traces its roots to Jalandhar in Punjab, and he has represented New Zealand's senior team since 2018, scoring three international goals. Another player with Indian heritage is Samuel Mutasami. The 29-year-old was born in Paris to a Congolese mother, while his father is of Tamil origin. He made his international debut for DR Congo in 2019, and this is the first World Cup that will feature any Indian origin player since 2006. Vikash Dhorasu played for France in the 2006 FIFA World Cup in Germany, winning a runners-up medal. Celebrity deaths often leave a lasting impact on fans across generations, especially when those lives are cut short at the peak of fame. But behind the glamour, many legendary stars battled illness, loneliness, addiction, or even personal struggles which were far away from the public eye. As the world continues to celebrate what would have been Marilyn Monroe's 100th birth year, we look back at some of the most iconic women in cinema whose extraordinary lives ended in tragedy, but whose legacies remain timeless. Let's start with Norma Jean Mortensen. Marilyn Monroe rose from a difficult childhood to become one of Hollywood's biggest stars in the 1950s. Films like Gentlemen Prefer Blondes and Some Like It Hot made her a global icon. But fame couldn't shield her from personal struggles. Battling loneliness, failed relationships and dependence on prescription medication, Monroe died from a drug overdose in 1962 at the age of 36. More than six decades later, her life and death continue to fascinate the world, often called the Venus of Indian cinema. Let's now shift focus to Madhubala, who captivated audiences with her beauty, her charm and effortless screen presence. From Chalti Ka Naam Gaadi to the epic Mughal-e-Azam, she became one of Hindi cinema's most beloved stars. But behind the smile was a lifelong battle with a congenital heart condition. Despite worsening health, she continued working and inspiring millions until her death in 1969. She was only 36 years old. Well, long before she became a Hollywood legend, Judy Garland won hearts as Dorothy in The Wizard of Oz. Yeah, there we have the visuals. Her powerful voice and emotional performances made her one of the most celebrated entertainers of her generation. However, years of grueling studio schedules, addiction and financial troubles took a devastating toll. Garland died from an accidental overdose of sleeping pills in 1969 at the age of 47, leaving behind one of cinema's most poignant stories. Coming back to India, in the early 1990s, Divya Bharti's rise was nothing short of phenomenal. With blockbuster films and immense popularity, she was considered Bollywood's next biggest superstar. But her meteoric journey, it came to a sudden halt in 1993 when she died after falling from the balcony of her Mumbai apartment. She was just 19 years old. Decades later, the circumstances surrounding her death continue to spark speculation and intrigue. Parveen Babi revolutionized the image of the Bollywood heroine in the 1970s and 1980s. Independent and glamorous, she became one of the era's biggest stars. Yet, her later years were marked with severe mental health struggles and increasing isolation from the industry. In 2005, she was found dead in her Mumbai apartment. Years after her passing, her story still remains one of Bollywood's most heartbreaking tragedies.
Well, these women came from different worlds, different eras, and different film industries, yet their stories share a common thread. They achieved extraordinary fame, inspired millions, and became cultural icons whose influence continues long after their passing. Their lives serve as a reminder that behind every star is a person facing battles of their own and facing battles that the world may never fully understand, and that sometimes the brightest legends leave us far too soon. Well, this is something which some may find hard to believe, that sleeping more than 8 hours may speed up the aging process. And it is a major cause of chronic diseases as well. Well, this is what a new study is now suggesting. It says that both too little sleep and also too much sleep is linked to long-term health issues. The Columbia University study was published in the journal Nature, and it suggests that sleep duration is closely linked to how quickly the body ages. Researchers from Columbia University found that sleeping less than 6.4 hours or more than 7.8 hours a night was linked to faster biological aging across multiple organs. Researchers analyzed data from nearly 500,000 people in the UK Biobank using artificial intelligence and biological aging clocks. They measured aging across 17 organ systems and 23 different health indicators. A senior neurologist at Apollo Hospitals in Hyderabad has corroborated the findings. Dr. Sudhir Kumar says that if you sleep more than 8 hours, it is linked to a higher risk of several chronic diseases. And these include depression, anxiety, type 2 diabetes, heart disease, obesity, and respiratory illnesses. Researchers say sleep appears to be deeply connected to the body's overall health network, influencing everything from metabolism to immune function. Now, for many people, the bigger question is whether they should focus on sleeping longer or sleeping better. Doctors believe both are important, but quality may ultimately have the greatest impact on brain health. People should focus on whether they wake up refreshed and remain alert during the day. Rather than obsessing over sleep tracking numbers, experts encourage people to pay attention to how they feel and perform. They say people should track if they wake up feeling fresh, if they have steady energy throughout the day, the stability of their mood,

low soreness and fatigue, and controlled hunger and cravings. Scientists say the findings in the new study reinforce the importance of healthy sleep habits. For most adults, consistently getting around 7 hours of sleep may be one of the simplest ways to support healthier aging over the long term. Well, this has been a fear since a while, that robots will replace human jobs, and this fear is becoming more and more real now. A smart humanoid robot in China is now tackling household chores as well. From washing dishes to folding laundry, the robot is being tested on everyday tasks. We are going to leave you here with this report. Short break after that. This is Beyond. I'm Shivan. More on the other side. Stay with us.

0: From the bustling trading floors of Wall Street to the vibrant exchanges of Asian stock markets, Weon breaks it down for you to make sense of what's happening. As we reveal the key factors behind events, strategic battles, and the game-changing business decisions that shape the world. We bring you all of this and more on World Business Watch. Where darkness hides behind every corner. Where the truth is stranger than fiction. A show that dives deep into the stories which shock and mystify. The victims, the accused, and the sinister float. Prime Crime is your front row seat to darkness.
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0: In-depth coverage of global issues broken down into facts, figures, and simple words. 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
4: The Earth is sending distress signals. 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
0: Credible, clear, continuous. Experts across aisles. Diverse voices, one platform. Weon World is One. From the bustling.

Welcome back. Thanks for staying with us. We're watching Beyond World is One. I'm Jyotsna Kumar. Let's begin with the headlines. U.S. media reports say Pentagon in recent weeks have raised counterintelligence threat level from Israel to its highest designation, critical amid growing tensions between U.S. and Israel over the wars in Iran and Lebanon.

Israeli army says two of its soldiers have been killed in fighting in southern Israel, bringing the total to 29 soldiers killed since the start of the war in Lebanon.

Israelis rally in Tel Aviv and other parts of the country to protest settler violence in the occupied West Bank and the wars in Lebanon and Gaza, while mocking Prime Minister Netanyahu's confrontational call with U.S. President Donald Trump earlier this week. Massive fire sweeps through Nowshehr in Pakistan's Khyber Pakhtunkhwa, leaving several injured as emergency crews battle to bring the blaze under control. Kim Jong-un's sister rules out talks on North Korea's nuclear arsenal, saying Pyongyang will not bow to threats.

Thousands of South Koreans demand a rerun of local elections as they protest over ballot paper shortages that disrupted this week's post. Multiple people injured in shooting at a community street festival in Ohio, suspects at large. Thousands marched through Tirana carrying Albanian flags and banners opposing a planned luxury resort backed by a company linked to Jared Kushner, the son-in-law of U.S. President Donald Trump. Mexican soccer fans joined together for a massive human wave in an attempt to break a Guinness World Record ahead of the FIFA World Cup.

Oil tanker owners fear a future market crash despite record profits from the Iran conflict, which disrupted the Strait of Hormuz and boosted shipping rates. Heavy investment in new vessels has raised concerns of oversupply and falling rates if trade routes normalize.

The three Lebanese soldiers, including a senior army officer, were killed in an Israeli airstrike in southern Lebanon. Fresh strike has once again heightened concerns about the durability of U.S. brokered ceasefire. According to Lebanese army, two officers and a soldier were killed in a strike on a military vehicle. It condemned the incident, saying that continued and repeated Israeli strikes were aimed at undermining efforts to reach a resolution. On the other hand, IDF claimed it had targeted a vehicle moving suspiciously in an active combat zone within an area it had earlier ordered to evacuate. It also reiterated that its operations are directed against Hezbollah and not Lebanese forces, and that it is reviewing the incident. Furthermore, Lebanon said that two women were killed and around 22 others injured in an Israeli strike in southern Lebanon on Saturday. However, Israeli military claimed it had struck around 150 Hezbollah targets across southern Lebanon over the past 48 hours, saying that operations hit Hezbollah infrastructure and weapon sites. IDF further stated that it lost two soldiers who were fighting Hezbollah in Lebanon. According to official Israeli figures, IDF has now lost 29 soldiers since the beginning of recent war in Lebanon. Meanwhile, Lebanon's health ministry has said that around 3,500 people have been killed in the conflict so far.

0: U.S. Secretary of War Pete Hegseth invoked the immigration issue as he attended a ceremony marking 82 years since the D-Day landings at an American memorial in France. Hegseth paid tribute at the ceremony and was joined by Chairman of the Joint Chief of Staff Dan Kane, among other military personnel, dignitaries, and veterans. In a speech at the Normandy American Cemetery, Hegseth warned of modern threats, saying various European beaches are stormed by different dangerous ideologies. He appeared to compare the D-Day landings to migrant boats and warned that the freedom won by Allied troops could prove temporary if leaders fail to defend it.
1: Sadly, today, different European beaches are stormed by different dangerous ideologies. Beaches in Spain, in Italy, in Greece, and Bulgaria, boats and men arrive. When will European capitals do something about that invasion? Or is it too late? I pray not, and I believe not. The men who fought and died here restored freedom to Europe. That freedom must be maintained by this generation of leaders and warfighters.
0: Although Hegseth did not use the word immigration, his remarks echoed broader Trump administration's criticism of Europe over migration, borders, and what U.S. officials have described as censorship of nationalist and far-right voices. In December, the Trump administration's national security strategy warned that Europe faced the prospect of civilizational erasure and could become unrecognizable within 20 years. On Saturday, UK Prime Minister Keir Starmer's office also condemned U.S. Vice President J.D. Vance for blaming immigration for the killing of Henry Nowak, an 18-year-old British student stabbed to death in Southampton, even though both Nowak and his killer were British. The ceremony in France honored war veterans and was dedicated to the invasion that helped change the course of World War II. Hegseth also paid tribute to the U.S. servicemen involved in the landing, stating, and I'm quoting, "They carried the hopes and prayers of a free world." D-Day commemorations marked the day when more than 150,000 Allied soldiers invaded France to drive out Hitler's forces. And according to the Commonwealth War Graves Commission, the Allies took approximately 10,250 casualties on D-Day, a number that includes killed, wounded, and missing servicemen. All right, moving on. Multiple people have been shot near the Old West End Festival in Ohio's Toledo.

The Toledo Police Department says it responded to a report of shooting near the busy street festival and found multiple shooting victims, with many victims taken for medical treatment. However, the Toledo Police is yet to provide details on the number of injured people, and officers are actively searching for the suspect involved in the incident. The Old West End Festival is an annual two-day event, which is in the city's historic district, which celebrates one of the largest continuous collections of late Victorian and Edwardian and arts and crafts homes in the U.S. Now, the event was scheduled to kick off with a parade Saturday morning and features live music and food markets. Reports do say at least 10 shots were heard. However, it remains unclear as to how many people have been wounded and what their conditions are like as of now. Now, growing controversy is brewing inside the U.S. military after reports that the Pentagon is considering reducing the number of religious categories available to service members. Critics say that the move risks sidelining thousands of troops from minority faiths and non-religious backgrounds, while the government argue it's part of a broader effort to simplify military administration. The decision, considered under Defense Secretary Pete Hegseth, that would reduce the number of faith and belief categories recognized across military systems. Now, for many service members, the issues go beyond paperwork. They say religious identity plays a crucial role in everything from pastoral support to end-of-life arrangements and personal recognition while serving in uniform. Now, the critics argue that reducing faith classification sends the wrong message to military personnel whose beliefs fall outside mainstream religious traditions. According to a 2019 congressional report, nearly 70% of U.S. military personnel identify as Christian, while almost a quarter belong to other faith groups that have no religious affiliation or are listed as unknown. As per the same report, 2.3% of the personnel identify themselves as atheists or agnostics. Civil rights organizations have also condemned the reported proposal, accusing Pentagon leadership of promoting a narrow religious worldview at the expense of inclusion. That removing categories for minority faiths or non-religious service members would undermine the military's long-standing commitment to representing Americans from every background. Now, the reports of the decision have already sparked a controversy over religious freedom, representation, and identity within the ranks. As the controversy grows, questions remain over how the military can balance administrative efficiency with the diverse beliefs of the millions of who have worn the uniform. Nearly three decades after one of the most controversial incidents in U.S.-Cuba relations, former Cuban leader Raul Castro is back in the spotlight. Castro has made his first public appearance since the Trump administration charged him with murder over the 1996 shootdown of civilian aircraft operated by a Cuban exile group.

At 95 years old, Castro rarely appears in public, but his latest appearance comes under extraordinary circumstances. State television in Cuba showed Castro attending an interior ministry celebration in Havana on Friday, marking his first public appearance since the American indictment was announced. The former Cuban leader, who turned 95 this week, was seen greeting officials and participating in the event, projecting an image of business as usual despite mounting pressure from Washington. The charges stem from a decades-old incident in February 1996, when Cuban military aircraft allegedly shot down two planes operated by the Miami-based exile group Brothers to the Rescue. The attack killed four people and has remained one of the most sensitive flashpoints in relations between Cuba and the U.S. American prosecutors have charged Castro with conspiracy to kill U.S. nationals, destruction of aircraft, and multiple counts of murder, alleging he played a role in authorizing the operation. While Havana has dismissed the accusations, Cuban leaders are now signaling that they will not bow to pressure from Washington. Listen to this.

0: wants peace. Cuba does not provoke, does not attack, nor challenge. We continue betting on a climate of understanding with the United States based on mutual respect despite our differences, as it was shown that it is possible. Now then, if the homeland is attacked, we will respond in legitimate defense. And if they try to enter, let there be no doubt, there will be determined and firm combat.
1: The indictment comes at a time of renewed tensions between the two countries. U.S. President Donald Trump has praised the charges, calling them a long-awaited step towards accountability for Cuban Americans whose families were affected by the communist government. For many in Cuba, however, Castro remains a central figure of the revolution and a symbol of resistance against American pressure. Castro's appearance sends a clear message that despite the charges, Cuba's old guard is not stepping out of the spotlight quietly.

Now, have you been eating a lot of chicken lately? And turns out, even when trends like veganism are becoming popular, the world is consuming chicken and pork considerably more than previous generations. A new UN report suggests an average person eats about six times as much chicken and twice as much pork as their grandparents' generation did. It also depends a lot on supply, rather. Data from the UN report suggests global meat supply has risen fourfold in the last 60 years and is expected to keep rising. The average global meat supply rose from 25 kg per person in 1961 to 47 kg per person in 2022. And speaking of specifics, the Food and Agriculture Organization has found that the supply of poultry rose from below 3 kg a person in 1961 to 17 kg in 2022. Now, pork supply doubled to 15 kg per person over the same period, while beef, the most polluting food, stayed steady at 9 kg. In 2022, Asia produced more than 155 million tons of meat, followed by Europe with 64 million tons of tons, and Latin America and the Caribbean with 59 million tons, North America with 52 million tons, Africa with 22 million tons, and Oceania, and that is with almost 7 million tons. Moreover, Asia accounts for much of the recent growth in this regard. Production of eggs has increased by 150% worldwide over the past three decades and has increased by fourfold in Asia alone. China and India have the highest egg supplies. South Sudan and Tuvalu have the lowest. In low and middle-income countries, where food insecurity is most prevalent, animal foods are many times more expensive relative to incomes than in richer countries, where doctors and climate scientists recommend eating less meat. The FAO report cites research showing that wealthy nations are driving excessive consumption of animal products, but does not go on to recommend that they eat less meat. FAO's latest report examines livestock's role in food security, nutrition, and sustainable food systems, but the findings also revive a bigger debate. Animal agriculture contributes an estimated 12 to 20% of global greenhouse gas emissions and is a major driver of biodiversity loss. As per the report, about 14% of meat and milk was lost during production or wasted after reaching supermarket shelves and restaurants. Critics say earlier FAO reports downplayed the climate benefits of reducing meat consumption, a claim the agency has disputed. A global meat demand continues to rise. The challenge will be balancing nutrition, affordability, and environmental sustainability. Now, protein has become the buzzword of modern diets, from cereals and coffee to snacks and supplements. It's everywhere. But is more protein really better for your health? Well, experts say while protein is essential, overdoing it may come with hidden risks. Diets heavy in red and processed meat have been linked to higher risks of heart disease, type 2 diabetes, and even certain cancers. Too much focus on protein can also mean too little fiber, leading to digestive issues, constipation, and an unhealthy gut. And contrary to popular belief, extra protein does not automatically build muscle without exercise. Those excess calories can turn into fat. For most people, balance is the key. Health experts recommend getting a protein from a mix of sources, including beans, lentils, nuts, fish, and dairy, while making room for plenty of fruits, vegetables, and whole grains. So when it comes to protein, the message is simple: enough is essential, more isn't always better.

Now, India will not be at the World Cup, but there are a number of Indian origin players who will feature at the showpiece event. Dasin Mahmud, the forward with roots in the Indian state of Kerala, has earned a place in Qatar's 26-member squad for the upcoming tournament. Dasin was born in Doha to parents hailing from Kannur district in Kerala, which is one of the main hubs of football in India. The 19-year-old has steadily risen through the ranks of Qatari football. He previously represented Qatar at the under-17 and under-19 levels. Now, football runs in Dasin's family as his father was also a player. Dasin currently plays for Al Dohel SC, one of Qatar's leading football clubs. But he isn't the only player with Indian roots set to feature at the World Cup. There are three other players. Nishan Velupillai is part of the Australian World Cup team. The 25-year-old winger has Indian heritage through his mother, who is an Anglo-Indian, while his father is Malaysian of Tamil descent. Also heading to the World Cup is Sarpreet Singh, a member of the New Zealand squad. Singh's family traces its roots to Jalandhar in Punjab, and he has represented New Zealand's senior team since 2018, scoring three international goals. Another player with Indian heritage is Samuel Muthuswamy. The 29-year-old was born in Paris to a Congolese mother, while his father is of Tamil origin. He made his international debut for DR Congo in 2019. This is the first World Cup that will feature any Indian origin player since 2006. Vikash Dhurasu played for France in the 2006 FIFA World Cup in Germany, winning a runners-up medal. Now, celebrity deaths have often left a lasting impact on fans across generations, especially when those lives are cut short at the peak of fame. Behind the glamour, many legendary stars battle illness, loneliness, addiction, or personal struggles away from the public eye. As the world continues to celebrate what would have been Marilyn Monroe's 100th birth year, we look back at some of the most iconic women in cinema whose extraordinary lives ended in tragedy but whose legacies remain timeless. Now, born in Norma Jean Mortensen, Marilyn Monroe rose from a difficult childhood to become one of Hollywood's biggest stars in the 1950s. Films like Gentlemen Prefer Blondes and Some Like It Hot made her a global icon. But fame couldn't shield her from personal struggles, battling loneliness, failed relationships, and dependence on prescription medication. Monroe died from a drug overdose in 1962 at the age of 36. More than six decades later, her life and death continued to fascinate the world. Then, often called the Venus of Indian cinema, Madhubala captivated audiences with her beauty, charm, and effortless screen presence. Now, from Mughal-e-Azam, she became one of Hindi cinema's most beloved stars. But behind the smile was a lifelong battle with a congenital heart condition. Despite worsening health, she continued working and inspiring millions until her death in 1969. She was only 36 years old. Now, long before she became Hollywood legend, Judy Garland won hearts as Dorothy in The Wizard of Oz. Her powerful voice and emotional performances made her one of the most celebrated entertainers of her generation. However, years of grueling studio schedules, addiction, and financial troubles, it took a devastating toll on Garland. She died from an accidental overdose of sleeping pills in 1969 at the age of 47, leaving behind one of cinema's most poignant stories. In the early 1990s, Divya Bharati rise was nothing short of phenomenal. With blockbuster films and immense popularity, she was considered Bollywood's next superstar. But her meteoric journey came to a sudden halt in 1993 when she died after falling from the balcony of her Mumbai apartment. She was just 19 years old. Decades later, the circumstances surrounding her death continued to spark speculation and intrigue. Praveen Babi revolutionized the image of the Bollywood heroine in the 1970s and 1980s. Independent and glamorous, she became one of the era's biggest stars. Yet her later years were marked by severe mental health struggles.

and increasing isolation from the industry. In 2005, she was found dead in her Mumbai apartment. Days after her passing, her story remains one of Bollywood's most heartbreaking tragedies. Now, these women came from different worlds, different eras, and different film industries.

facing battles the world may never fully understand, and that sometimes the brightest legends leave us far too soon. All right, with that, we call a wrap to this bulletin. News and updates will follow on the other side. We leave you with some images that have been making strong presence from across the world. Thanks for staying with us.

0: where darkness hides behind every corner. Where the truth is stranger than fiction. A show that dives deep into the stories which shock and mystify. The victims, the accused, and the sinister plot. Prime Crime is your front row seat to darkness. From the bustling trading floors of Wall Street to the vibrant exchanges of Asian stock markets, we on Breaks It Down for you to make sense of what's happening. As we reveal the key factors behind events, strategic battles, and the game-changing business decisions that shape the world. We bring you all of this and more on World Business Watch.
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0: 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In-depth coverage of global issues broken down into facts, figures, and simple words. Backed with analysis from field experts who truly matter. Because we believe in decoding the real picture for you. 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World is One.
5: The Earth is sending distress signals. Wildfires,

droughts and melting glaciers? Can we reverse the damage? Explore the harrowing effects of climate change.

Welcome, Matt. Thanks for staying with us. You're watching me on World News One. I'm Jyotsna Kumar. Let's begin with the headlines. The CBS media report reveals U.S. plans to leverage Iranian assets to assist Gulf allies in rebuilding from destruction inflicted by Tehran during the ongoing war. U.S. military claims to have shot down two Iranian attack drones threatening Strait of Hormuz shipping traffic in the latest clash between the warring forces as tensions escalate in West Asia. Israeli strikes killed 10 people in Gaza, as the Israeli military says one of the dead was a quote-unquote Hamas terrorist cell commander. North Korean leader Kim Jong-un visits major munition factory, orders the country's missile production capacity to be increased 2.5 times over the next 5 years. Thousands of South Koreans demand a rerun of local elections as they protest over ballot paper shortages that disrupted this week's post.

12 injured in shooting at a community street festival in Ohio. Suspects at large. Rosneft chief Igor Sechin said Russia will maintain stable oil supplies to India and China despite global disruptions. The statement strengthens India's energy security as the country diversifies imports and prepares for potential supply shocks.

0: Now, tensions continue to escalate in West Asia. In the latest, the U.S. military has claimed to have downed two Iranian attack drones. In a post on X, U.S. Central Command said that the drones were threatening vessels in the Strait of Hormuz. The CENTCOM said it remains ready to continue defending against Iranian aggression. The drones' downing comes after the CENTCOM said it struck down four other attack drones on Friday, followed by strikes on Iranian coastal surveillance radar sites. Iran's foreign ministry said the U.S. action broke the April 8th ceasefire, adding that repeated violations showed Washington had no intentions of reducing tensions.
1: This action, which comes as a continuation of the hostile and provocative conduct of the U.S. regime, demonstrates the complete disregard of the country's ruling establishment for the fundamental principles of international law.
0: Soon thereafter, Iran launched a salvo of missiles at U.S. allies Bahrain and Kuwait. Bahrain, which hosts the headquarters of the U.S. Fifth Fleet, denounced the latest attacks as blatant aggression, while Kuwait said they represent a dangerous escalation. Now, a new report has emerged, which suggests that the U.S. is planning to allow Iranian assets to be used to support

support rebuilding in Gulf countries impacted by future Iranian attacks. According to a source familiar with Treasury Secretary Scott Bessent, the Treasury Department will also consider using Iranian assets to support repairs for past damages. Bessent's team will assess conditions in Gulf countries and request estimates of the cost of repairing for damage inflicted by Iran. The push for peace continues amidst rising tensions. Mediator Pakistan's Interior Minister Mohsin Naqvi met Iranian counterpart Iskandar Momeni on a visit to Tehran and delivered a letter from Pakistan's Army Chief Field Marshal Asim Munir and Pakistan Prime Minister Shehbaz Sharif. In address to Iran's Supreme Leader Mashhad Khamenei, it is said to be with regards to the present situation. Now, three Lebanese soldiers, including a senior army officer, were killed in an Israeli airstrike in southern Lebanon. Fresh strike has once again heightened concerns about the durability of U.S. brokered ceasefire. And according to Lebanese army, two officers and a soldier were killed in a strike on a military vehicle. It condemned the incident, saying that continued and repeated Israeli strikes were aimed at undermining efforts to reach a resolution. On the other hand, IDF claimed it had targeted a vehicle moving suspiciously in an active combat zone within an area it had earlier ordered to evacuate. It also reiterated that its operations are directed against Hezbollah and not Lebanese forces, and that it is reviewing the incident. Furthermore, Lebanon has said that two women were killed and around 22 others were injured in an Israeli strike in southern Lebanon on Saturday. However, Israeli military has claimed that it had struck around 150 Hezbollah targets across southern Lebanon over the past 48 hours, saying that operations hit Hezbollah infrastructure and weapon sites. Now, IDF further stated that it lost two soldiers who were fighting Hezbollah in Lebanon. According to official Israeli figures, IDF has now lost 29 soldiers since the beginning of recent war in Lebanon. Meanwhile, Lebanon's health ministry has said that around 3,500 people have been killed in the conflict so far. Anti-government protesters took to the streets of Tel Aviv on Saturday, voicing anger against Prime Minister Netanyahu administration and demanding political accountability, as well as an end to the ongoing conflict. At least 12 people have been wounded in a shooting near the Old West End Festival in Ohio's Toledo. The Toledo Police Department says it responded to a report of shooting near the busy street festival and found multiple shooting victims. Now, police officials say at least two people are in critical condition. Police suspect that there are at least two shooters involved and that they were probably shooting at each other. An active search is currently underway and authorities are pleading with the members of the community to come forward with any information that they could help lead them to the shooters. The Old West End Festival is an annual two-day event in the city's historic district, which celebrates one of the largest continuous collections of late Victorian, Edwardian, and arts and crafts homes in the U.S. The event was scheduled to kick off with a parade on Saturday morning and featured live music and food markets. A growing controversy inside the U.S. military after reports that the Pentagon is considering reducing the number of religious categories available to service members. And critics say the move risks sidelining thousands of troops from minority faiths and non-religious backgrounds, while the government argue it's part of a broader effort to simplify military administration. The decision considered under Defense Secretary Pete Hegseth that would reduce the number of faith and belief categories recognized across military systems. For many service members, the issue goes beyond paperwork. They say religious identity plays a crucial role in everything from pastoral support to end-of-life arrangements and personal recognition while serving in uniform. The critics argue that reducing faith classification

0: Education sends the wrong message to military personnel whose beliefs fall outside the mainstream religious traditions. According to a 2019 congressional report, nearly 70% of U.S. military personnel identify as Christian, while almost a quarter belong to other faith groups and have no religious affiliation or are listed as unknown. As per the same report, 2.3% of the personnel identify themselves as atheist or agnostics. Civil rights organizations have also condemned the report, the reported proposal accusing Pentagon leadership of promoting a narrow religious worldview at the expense of inclusion. They argue that removing categories for minority faiths or non-religious service members would undermine the military's long-standing commitment to representing Americans from every background. The report of the decision have already sparked a controversy over religious freedom, representation, and identity within the ranks. As the controversy grows, questions remain over how the military can balance administrative efficiency with the diverse beliefs of millions who have worn the uniform.
1: Fire 50 meters.
0: North Korea has declared that its nuclear weapons program is not open to negotiation. In a statement carried by state media, Kim Yo-jong, the influential sister of leader Kim Jong-un and a key figure in the country's foreign policy messaging, said, and I'm quoting, North Korea's status as a nuclear power is absolutely non-negotiable, and warned that the country would not tolerate any threats. The statement comes ahead of Chinese President Xi Jinping's visit to North Korea from Monday to Tuesday. It will be Xi's first trip to Pyongyang in 7 years. China remains North Korea's most important source of political and economic support as the country faces international sanctions and diplomatic isolation. Now, North Korea has long defended its nuclear weapons and ballistic missile programs despite United Nations sanctions, and formally wrote its nuclear status into the country's constitution in 2023. Since the collapse of denuclearization on talks between Kim Jong-un and U.S. President Donald Trump in 2019, Pyongyang has repeatedly described itself as an irreversible nuclear state.

0: Xi's visit also follows his recent meeting with both Donald Trump and Russian President Vladimir Putin. North Korea's leadership has increasingly strengthened ties with Moscow in recent years, particularly since the outbreak of the war in Ukraine. Kim Yo-jong also rejected recent U.S. assertions that the denuclearization of North Korea remains a shared objective between Washington and Beijing. Referring to statements issued after last month's Trump-Xi summit, she accused the United States of spreading false information and said some American officials were still holding on to what she described as an outdated dream. Now, South Korea is witnessing growing political unrest after ballot shortages disrupted local elections across the country. Thousands of protesters have taken to the streets of Seoul, demanding a fresh vote and questioning the credibility of the election process. Thousands of South Koreans staged overnight protests in Seoul, demanding a rerun of this week's long elections after ballot shortages prevented some voters from casting their ballots. The demonstrations continued into the early hours of Sunday outside Seoul's SK Olympic Handball Stadium, where votes from the local elections were being counted.
1: Since people end up voting while checking the vote count results on their phones, there are serious problems in the process. And the news report says some people had to go home without voting because there weren't enough ballot papers. I thought this makes no sense in an election where every citizen's right to vote should be guaranteed.
2: During the extended voting time, the vote count broadcasts had already begun and the exit poll results were already out. Because voting took place after those exit poll results were released, I believe there was no fairness at all, so I think the election should be nullified nationwide.
0: Protesters waved national flags, carried placards reading election rerun, and chanted slogans calling for a fresh vote. Reports say nearly 10,000 people gathered at the venue, with hundreds remaining through the night. The controversy began after South Korea's National Election Commission admitted that ballot shortages affected around

0: 50 polling stations nationwide, including more than 30 in Seoul. Well, voting was also temporarily suspended at several locations due to supply delays. Election officials say only enough ballots were printed for about half of the eligible voters, citing large numbers of unused ballots in previous elections. But many voters rejected the explanation, saying that the shortages undermined their democratic rights. Public anger intensified after National Election Commission chairman resigned amid mounting criticism over the handling of the vote. The local elections were the first nationwide poll since President Lee Jae-myung took office following the removal of former President Yoon Suk-yeol. While Lee's Democratic Party won most races, it failed to capture the key Seoul mayoral seat. Political analysts say the ballot shortage has raised serious questions about election management and accountability, with growing calls for a full investigation and a rerun of the affected vote. Now, a zoo in Taipei has received a pair of endangered red pandas from China, and it marks the first animal exchange between the two sides in more than a decade. While the two red pandas, a 3-year-old male and 2-year-old female, will spend a month in quarantine before gradually adjusting to their new surroundings. They will be unveiled to the public once acclimatization process is complete. The pair have not yet been named. They have joined the zoo's existing red panda group as part of efforts to diversify the species' gene pool. The exchange also carries a symbolic element. Taipei last received red pandas from China's Fujian province in 2014. Now, in return, reports say the city will send white-handed gibbons to Shanghai as part of the latest arrangement. Now, the move comes even as tensions between China and Taiwan remain high and official contacts between the two governments stay suspended. Now, despite the political divide, city-level exchanges have continued. Red pandas are native to parts of China, Nepal, Myanmar, and Laos. They're classified as endangered by the International Union for Conservation of Nature. The species remain under threat from habitat loss and declining populations, making conservation programs and international cooperation increasingly important.
1: Not this long, man.
0: Now, protein has become the buzzword of modern diets. From cereals and coffee to snacks and supplements, it's everywhere. But is more protein really better for your health? Well, experts say while protein is essential, overdoing it may come with hidden risks. Diets heavy in red and processed meat have been linked to higher risks of heart disease, type 2 diabetes, and even certain cancers. While too much focus on protein can also mean too little fiber, leading to digestive issues, constipation, and an unhealthy gut. And contrary to a popular belief, extra protein does not automatically build muscle without exercise. Those excess calories can turn into fat. For most people, balance is the key. Health experts recommend getting protein from a mix of sources, including beans, lentils, nuts, fish, and dairy, while making room for plenty of fruits, vegetables, and whole grains. So when it comes to protein, the message is that enough is essential. More is not always better. After more than 50 years of searching, astronomers have finally detected evidence of a wind blowing from the supermassive black hole at the center of our Milky Way galaxy. The discovery is helping solve a long-standing cosmic mystery and offers new insight into how black holes interact with their surroundings. While using observations from Chile's Atacama Large Millimeter Submillimeter Array, or ALMA, and NASA's Chandra X-ray Observatory, scientists study the region surrounding Sagittarius A star, the supermassive black hole located at the heart of the Milky Way. They identified a massive cone-shaped cavity filled with hot, electrically charged gas. Scientists believe the structure was carved out by a wind flowing from the black hole, which either swept away or heated the colder gas that once occupied the area. Black holes are among the most extreme objects in the universe. Their gravitational pull is so powerful that not even light can escape it. For decades, scientists predicted that active supermassive black holes should release some of the material they pull in, ejecting it

into space as either winds or highly focused jets. While this phenomena has been observed in other galaxies, evidence of such activity from Sagittarius A star remained elusive. Researchers say the new findings confirm that our galaxy's central black hole behaves in the same way. Sagittarius A star contains roughly 4 million times the mass of our sun and lies about 26,000 light years from Earth. Now, unlike some of the more energetic black hole scenes elsewhere in the universe, Sagittarius A star is currently in a relatively quiet phase. Scientists estimate that the cone-shaped cavity created by its wind may stretch as far as 6.5 light years, and researchers say the discovery resolves a decades-old mystery and provides an important new window into the behavior of the Milky Way's central black hole. Now, new legends will be made at the 2026 World Cup, and there is a certain mystique associated with the most revered jersey number in the football, and that's number 10. The greatest players in the football history have worn it, and the World Cup has provided them with their greatest stage. Let's take a look at some of the best players who have donned the iconic number 10 jersey. The original GOAT of football, Pele, wore the iconic jersey for Brazil. His shirt became as iconic as the team itself. And arguably, the late Pele is the single most important reason as to why the jersey holds such iconic status. But interestingly, Pele randomly got assigned the number 10 at the 1958 World Cup when Brazil incidentally forgot to submit their jersey numbers. And the rest, as they say, is history. Now, when you say Pele, the next name that automatically comes to mind is Diego Maradona. His 1986 campaign in Mexico is widely regarded as the most dominant individual tournament performance in modern sports history. The infamous Hand of God and the Goal of the Century were both scored while he captained Argentina during the 1986 winning World Cup triumph. Another footballing great that immortalized the shirt was Francis Zinedine Zidane. And in 1998, Zidane delivered when it mattered. With the weight and expectation of the host nation, Zidane came up with the goods against Brazil in the final to land France their first World Cup title. 8 years later, in 2006, he put on a masterclass in his final tournament, though his career ended with the headbutt incident. However, his mastery of the number 10 role remains textbook. And finally, we have Lionel Messi. The Argentine fulfilled his destiny 4 years ago by guiding his country to a third World Cup title. Messi settled the debate with Cristiano Ronaldo by winning the World Cup and will once again take the pitch for Argentina in what will be record 6th World Cup appearance. And now, for the first time in history, there will be 48 number 10s at the World Cup, and the pressure will be higher than ever, knowing that this jersey is not just fabric, but a badge of historic greatness.

Thousands of people gathered in Mexico to attempt a Guinness World Record by forming a massive human wave ahead of the FIFA World Cup. And the event is part of a broader pre-World Cup celebrations aimed at welcoming tourists and showcasing Mexico on global stage. Take a look at this report for more.

And with that, we call to wrap this bulletin. And before we go, here's a look at climate stories making headlines from across the world. Thanks for watching. Stay tuned. You're watching Beyond Voice Month.

0: where darkness hides behind every corner. Where the truth is stranger than fiction. A show that dives deep into the stories which shock and mystify. The victims, the accused, and the sinister plot. Crime Crime is your front row seat to darkness.
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8: The earth is sending distress signals. 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
0: From the bustling trading floors of Wall Street to the vibrant exchanges of Asian stock markets, We On breaks it down for you to make sense of what's happening. As we reveal the key factors behind events, strategic battles, and the game-changing business decisions that shape the world. We bring you all of this and more on World Business Watch. Where darkness hides behind every corner. Where the truth is stranger than fiction. A show that dives deep into the stories which shock and mystify. The victims, the accused, and the...

Welcome back. You're watching Beyond World is One. I'm Shivan Channa. This is World Business Watch. Let's start with the business headlines. Container shipping rates from Asia to the US have surged 109% since the Iran war began, driven by higher fuel costs, port congestion, and peak season demand. Ongoing disruptions around the Strait of Hormuz are straining global supply chains and pushing freight costs higher.

Oil tanker owners fear a future market crash despite record profits from the Iran conflict, which disrupted the Strait of Hormuz and boosted shipping rates. Heavy investment in new vessels has raised concerns of oversupply and falling rates if trade routes normalize. Selected Indian firms, both private and public, have gained access to Anthropic's new Mythos AI model, expanding advanced AI capabilities in the country. The move is expected to support innovation, research and AI adoption while strengthening India's position in the global AI ecosystem.

Rosneft chief Igor Sechin said that Russia will maintain stable oil supplies to India and China despite global disruptions. The statement strengthens India's energy security as the country diversifies imports and prepares for potential supply shocks. Elon Musk will attend ASML's private tech event to discuss Terafab semiconductor manufacturing concepts. The meeting underscores rising industry focus on scaling advanced chip production to meet accelerating demand from AI, automotive and high-performance computing sectors. And coming up on World Business Watch today, the price pressures across Europe, they're accelerating with the latest data pointing to firms forced to pass on higher costs to consumers. The longer the West Asia crisis persists, the higher the inflation surge pressure in the Eurozone. Stay tuned as we dive into the details.

The fears of rising interest rates collided with worries about artificial intelligence spending on Wall Street on Friday, bringing an abrupt and painful end to weeks of record gains. The Nasdaq Composite marked its worst day in more than a year. The losses intensified after a robust U.S. jobs report raised new worries that the Federal Reserve may need to raise rates this year to fight rising inflation. Global markets are sending a clear signal. The dollar was up 1.2% last week. That strength is hurting risk assets. Bitcoin crashed 17% to $60,959 in a sharp sell-off late in the week. Gold was down over 5% to $4,354 an ounce as investors favor the greenback. Oil, however, held firm, up 0.8% at $92.78 per barrel. The theme from last week was a strong dollar, weak gold, and crypto. The message from markets, risk is off. Now, with major assets covered, let's shift focus to the Asia-Pacific stock markets. Markets in the region ended the week mostly in the red. Japan

Reliance Nikkei bucked the trend and was the lone gainer, up 0.4%. The rest all fell. Coming to India Sensex, it dropped 0.7% to 74,243. The benchmark was, it has struggled the most, down 12.9% from the year. Shanghai slipped 1%. Australia's ASX was the biggest loser, down 1.2%. Caution dominated regional trade. Now, in the Americas, it was brutal. Friday was brutal. Wall Street took a hard hit after record highs led by AI bets earlier in the week. But on Friday, the tech-heavy Nasdaq crashed 4.7%, the worst fall of the week. The S&P 500 lost 2.6%. Brazil's Bovespa tumbled 2.7%. Canada's held up better, down just 1%. No matter in Americas, no market in Americas escaped the sell-off. Looking across the Atlantic, Europe and Africa split this week. France bucked the trend with the stock benchmark gaining 0.4%. UK's FTSE barely moved, down about 0.4%. Germany's DAX fell 1.4%. South Africa's benchmark was the week's biggest loser, crashing 2.9%. Emerging market jitters hit Johannesburg hard. Price pressures across Europe are accelerating, with the latest data pointing to firms forced to pass on higher costs to consumers. The longer the West Asia crisis persists, the higher the inflation surge pressure in the Eurozone. In this next report, we dive into the details of Eurozone's price pressures based on the latest PMI business survey data.

And finding a first job is becoming increasingly difficult for young people across several major economies. In the United States, unemployment among teenagers aged 16 to 19 rose to 14.7% in the month of May, up from 13.4% just a year ago. The increase comes just as the summer hiring season begins, traditionally a period when retailers, restaurants, camps, and entertainment venues add temporary workers. However, employers are becoming more cautious as higher costs, inflation pressures, and economic uncertainty, they all weigh on hiring decisions. Experts say fewer entry-level opportunities could make it harder for young workers to gain the experience needed to build their careers. Coming to the UK, the number of young people not in employment, education, or training has crossed 1 million, the highest level since 2013. A government-backed review warned that the country risks creating a lost generation if the trend continues. In New Zealand, youth unemployment and inactivity rates have surged in several regions, with some districts reporting that more than 4 in 10 young people are outside work, education or training. Analysts warn that prolonged unemployment at a young age can have long-term consequences for earnings, skills development and economic growth. Several factors are making it harder for young people to enter the workforce. Businesses facing rising wage, energy and operating costs are slowing recruitment. Automation and artificial intelligence are also reshaping entry-level work, while sectors such as hospitality, they continue to hire. Experts say young workers may increasingly need to look beyond traditional summer jobs and gain experience through internships, volunteering, gig work, or skills training.

Now, the U.S. debt is on track to surpass its World War II record on 105% of GDP. The CBO projects the U.S. is entering uncharted fiscal territory. In this next report, we decode how America is heading towards a severe debt crisis. Take a look.

0: War, sanctions, and shipping disruptions, they are reshaping global trade routes. So how are logistics companies adapting to the rising uncertainty, the delays, and the cost pressures? In this edition of Big Business Bet, Weon speaks to Jitendra Srivastav, CEO of Triton Logistics and Maritime. Listen to this exchange.
1: Global trade routes are under pressure like never before. From war-driven shipping disruptions to rising freight costs to supply-related delays, businesses are having to rethink logistics costs in real time. What is the logistic industry looking like at this point in time? On this edition of Big Business Bet, we understand all of it from Mr. Jitendra Srivastava of Triton Logistics and Maritime.
2: This is creating a massive impact on everyone today. Not only that, we also know that there is some charges or some toll which is being in. It's going into the range of almost $2 million per ship. And it's quite huge if you look at it. So this has impacted not only just the movement, but also if you look at it, there is fuel which is going through that strait. There is fertilizers. There are the LPGs. And all this is also creating the rising cost index or you know, the today we are all feeling the pressure. And it's not just in India, it's everywhere. That even to common man, we are feeling the pressure of this conflict which is going on. There is the complete rerouting done where the shipments are passing through Africa, let's say. It's a longer route. It creates additional 10 to 20 days of transit time today. It is creating a space crunch because the vessels are now taking longer to reach destination. The fuel cost is increasing. The cost of moving the entire goods are increasing. And then on the congestion side of also look at it, a lot of transshipment hubs like Singapore or even Indian hubs, now they are feeling a massive gridlock or a massive choke point within these transition hubs, you know, which is happening today. We are trying to give alternative solutions. We are trying to give alternative routing to our customers and trying to see how through a multimodal point we can also work out a combination of not just the shipping, but also the trucking and keeping the goods for a while, or even air freighting in some, you know, some areas. So those are some of the solutions which we are providing to our customers to ease out the current situation which is happening. So the major impact which these kind of situations they put on is the working capital problem, which it blocks the working capital from all aspects. Look, from a manufacturer or an exporter point of view, their goods are on the waters for a longer time. This means their inventory cannot be sold. It's still lying in the water. So they, any additional 10 days or 15 days or 20 days creates a lot of cash blockage for them. For us as a service provider, is the similar situation because we have to pay upfront to the shipping lines and we have to pay every cost. But it's very difficult for us to collect the same money, or because the shipper is not paying us, they also have to manage their cash situation. So overall, if you look at it, this is one of the cash or working capital vicious circle which we have entered into. And this is creating a massive bottleneck throughout.
0: Well, the closure of the Strait of Hormuz has triggered one of the biggest disruptions in modern energy markets. One industry has emerged as a clear winner. It's oil shipping. The disruption has sent tanker freight rates soaring. Industry profits hit a record $36 billion in the first quarter of the year, surpassing the previous peak set during the energy crisis of 2022 when the Russia-Ukraine war broke out. Longer voyages have also boosted earnings as a result. The shipping industry has enjoyed a rare windfall from a crisis that has disrupted global trade and energy markets. Now, despite the loss of millions of barrels, oil prices have remained well above the $200. Oil prices have remained well above the $100 per barrel levels that many analysts feared at the start of the conflict. Well, the reason lies in a combination of alternative supplies, weaker demand, and emergency interventions. The United States has emerged as the world's key swing supplier. Gulf producers have also redirected shipments through alternative pipelines and export terminals. At the same time, China has played a major role in balancing the market. The world's largest crude importer has significantly reduced oil purchases amid weaker economic activity, growing electric vehicle adoption, and increased use of coal-based feedstocks in its chemical industry. While tanker owners have benefited from record earnings, many industry executives are warning that today's boom could create tomorrow's bust. Flush with profits, shipping companies have rushed to order new vessels. Industry leaders warn that if a diplomatic breakthrough reopens the Strait of Hormuz and shipping routes normalize, freight rates could fall sharply just as a wave of newly built vessels enters the market. The bigger uncertainty remains the future of the conflict. Global oil inventories are being depleted, emergency reserves are shrinking, and market buffers are gradually weakening. If the crisis continues, energy markets may face renewed pressure. But if peace returns and oil flows normalize, the tanker industry could be confronting a very different challenge. Too many ships chasing too little demand.

And India's ethanol push is entering a new phase. After achieving its target of 20% ethanol blending in petrol ahead of schedule, the government has now launched E85 fuel and plans to roll it out through 50 to 100 dedicated stations across Delhi NCR, Mumbai, Pune, Nagpur. The target is even more ambitious going forward, with around 5,000 E85 outlets planned by the end of 2027. Now, at the center of the strategy are flex fuel vehicles. Unlike conventional vehicles, flex fuel vehicles can run on a wide range of ethanol blends. Currently, all petrol vehicles manufactured after April 2023 are E20 compliant. The government's larger objective is to reduce dependence on imported crude oil, create a domestic market for agricultural feedstocks, and strengthen India's energy security. Ethanol blending has created a new demand. It's a new demand stream for crops and significantly reduced foreign reserves. To understand the ethanol story, it helps to understand the fuel itself. Ethanol is an alcohol-based biofuel produced from agricultural feedstocks such as sugarcane, maize, and rice. The number attached to ethanol fuel simply refers to the percentage of ethanol in the blend. E20 means 20% ethanol and 80% petrol. E85 contains 85% ethanol and 15% petrol. A car can run on ethanol because ethanol burns inside an internal combustion engine, much like petrol does. Now, this creates both advantages and trade-offs. Higher ethanol use can lower crude oil imports, it can reduce carbon emissions, and it can even support domestic agriculture. But then there is a flip side. It can also lead to lower fuel economy, require specialized vehicles, and increase competition for agricultural land and water resources. These are the byproducts of it. India's ethanol push is ambitious. It is unique. Raising the ethanol amount is usually a slow and steady process, especially in Brazil, which led to global ethanol adoption. Now, the country has been blending ethanol into fuel for decades and has built one of the world's largest flex fuel vehicle ecosystems. Pure ethanol fuel, known as E100, is widely available, and most vehicles can run on multiple ethanol blends. The US follows with E10 as its standard fuel and E85 available for the flex fuel vehicles. Several

0: South American countries, including Paraguay, Argentina, they also operate with relatively high blending mandates. India's achievement of E20 places it among the world's most aggressive ethanol blending programs. However, unlike Brazil, India is still at the beginning of building a flex fuel vehicle ecosystem. Fuel stations are expanding, but vehicle adoption remains limited. And that means that the next stage of India's ethanol journey will depend on how quickly consumers, automakers, and policymakers can work together to scale flex fuel vehicles. Japan is turning an everyday household waste product into a key part of its clean aviation strategy. Across Japan, used cooking oil from homes and restaurants is being collected. It's then being processed into sustainable aviation fuel, or SAF. And this is happening through initiatives such as the Fry to Fly campaign. Households are donating used oil that is later refined and then blended with conventional jet fuel.
1: I do quite a lot of frying, so I collect the used cooking oil in the bottle and drop it off at the collection point about 2 or 3 times a month, sometimes as often as 4 times.
0: Well, the push comes as Japan looks to strengthen energy security, cut emissions, and reduce dependence on imported fossil fuels. SAF can reduce life cycle carbon emissions by up to 80% compared with traditional jet fuel, making it a critical tool in the aviation industry's decarbonization efforts.
1: It would take a tremendous amount of waste oil to produce fuel for an aircraft to fly. But the more people who become aware of this, the more we can collect. So I hope this initiative will continue to spread and reach more people.
0: Well, Japan has set a target for airlines to replace 10% of their jet fuel consumption with sustainable alternatives by 2030. To meet that goal, the country estimates it will need around 1.7 million kiloliters of SAF annually. However, current domestic production stands at just 0.3% of total jet fuel use.
2: We use cooking oil every day, and it always feels like such a waste to just throw it away. So we kept wondering what the best solution would be and where the waste oil should end up. So when we heard that it could be turned into sustainable aviation fuel, it feels like the best option we could hope for. That's why we decided to join the initiative.
0: Energy companies are weighing multi-billion yen investment decisions, but many say stronger demand visibility is needed before committing to new production capacity. The government has identified this year as a critical period for final investment decisions. If large-scale production is to begin by 2030, the need for alternative fuels has also surged after trade disruptions owing to the Iran war.
3: Given the current situation in West Asia, the value of alternative fuel source has been increasing. In fact, I believe that the value of biofuels, including SAF, are driven up by the present circumstances. Therefore, we intend to continue our efforts in this area. These initiatives are important not only from an environmental perspective, but also because they can serve as a valuable alternative to conventional petroleum products.
0: Well, according to the World Food Programme, disruptions to key shipping routes have driven up fuel and transport costs. This has happened worldwide, pushing food prices even higher. Oil prices have remained above $100 a barrel since March, increasing the cost of producing, transporting and importing food across many vulnerable economies. The WFP had earlier warned that as many as 45 million additional people could fall into acute food insecurity if high oil prices persisted. That scenario is now unfolding. Countries heavily dependent on imported food and energy, including Afghanistan, Somalia, and Sri Lanka, they are facing growing pressure from rising costs, weaker incomes, and disrupted trade flows.
4: When the Middle East crisis started, at WFP conducted an analysis to estimate the potential food security impact. And we told you back then that we projected that 45 million people would tip into acute food insecurity by the end of June should the barrel of oil remain above $100. So here we are a few months into the crisis. And what we thought we would do is look at the country level impacts. We did deep dives in 3 countries. We looked at Afghanistan, we looked at Somalia, and we looked at Sri Lanka.
0: The impact is most visible in some of the

world's most fragile economies. Let's start with Afghanistan. 17.4 million people are expected to face acute food insecurity, while Somalia could see 6.5 million people struggling with severe hunger next

At a time when hunger is rising, humanitarian agencies are facing a severe funding crunch. The agency estimates it will be able to assist 1.5 million fewer people than originally planned in 2026. If the conflict drags on for 6 months, more than 9 million people could lose food assistance altogether. Combined with climate risks and continued geopolitical instability, the Gulf conflict is emerging as a major threat to global food security well beyond the region itself. Alright viewers, that's a wrap on this edition of World Business Watch. Thanks so much for staying with me. I'm Shivan Jalna. This is We On World Is One. Taking a short break. Stay with us.

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3: The Earth is sending distress signals. 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
4: This is our brand new edition of South India, a daily dynamic show that will capture the pulse of the southern Indian state.
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0: Where darkness hides behind every corner. Where the truth is stranger than fiction. A show that dives deep into the stories which shock and mystify. The victims, the accused, and the sinister float. Prime Crime is your front row seat to darkness.
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0: From the bustling trading floors of Wall Street to the vibrant exchanges of Asian stock markets,

Welcome, Matt. Thanks for staying with us. You're watching Beyond World is One. I'm Jyotsna Kumar. Let's begin with the headlines. Taiwan Coast Guard says it has deployed vessels to respond appropriately to a Chinese operation in the waters east of the island, Democracy, which it said violates international law.

A CBS media report reveals U.S. plans to leverage Iranian assets to assist Gulf allies in rebuilding from destruction inflicted by Tehran during the ongoing war. U.S. military claims to have shot down two Iranian attack drones threatening Strait of Hormuz shipping traffic in the latest clash between warring forces as tension escalates in West Asia. Israeli strikes killed 10 people in Gaza, as the Israeli military says one of the dead was a quote-unquote Hamas terrorist cell commander. Armenians begin voting in parliamentary elections set to test Prime Minister Nikol Pashinyan's pro-Western tilt after threats and allegations of interference from Russia. Twelve injured in shooting at a community street festival in Ohio, suspects at large. Container shipping rates from Asia to the U.S. have surged 109% since the Iran war began, driven by higher fuel costs, port congestion, and peak season demand. Ongoing disruptions around the Strait of Hormuz are straining global supply chains and pushing freight costs higher.

American Iranian officials have been negotiating a deal for some time now. Israel, who had jointly attacked Iran with the U.S. on 28th of February, does not have a seat on the negotiating table. But a report from the New York Times now suggests that Israel has been secretly listening to every conversation. According to the New York Times report, Israel has intensified efforts to eavesdrop on senior U.S. officials, including Steve Witkoff, who is actively engaged in talks with Iran, Elbridge Colby, Pentagon's top policy official, and Michael P. DiMino, one of Colby's main deputies. Now, the report also says that U.S. Defense Department has now increased the counterintelligence threat level posed by Israel to the highest level, from high to critical. According to the New York Times, Defense Intelligence Agency report was drafted following incidents in the U.S. in which the U.S. defense personnel in Israel detected that software to tap their communications had been secretly installed on their phones. Report outlines various efforts by Israel to spy on American military personnel and government officials. However, a White House official who spoke to the New York Times said that the report was false. The Defense Department declined to comment, while a spokesperson for the Israeli embassy denied any Israeli espionage targeting U.S. officials or entities. The New York Times report cites an assessment by the Defense Intelligence Agency, or DIA, which details several incidents of espionage in recent years. It says that in 2021, Israeli intelligence was caught planting listening devices at DIA headquarters. And last year, Israel's Shin Bet tried to plant a listening device in a Secret Service vehicle. The report says that the use of personal smartphones by several American officials have made them easy targets of Israeli espionage. And all of this comes at a time when the U.S. is sharing huge amounts of tactical and operational information with Israel over the Iran war. The New York Times report says the revelations could complicate war planning and future military cooperation between the two sides.

0: At least 10 people have been killed in Israeli strikes across the territory as bombardments continue amid ongoing fighting. Now, according to Gaza Civil Defense, a drone strike on a camp in Gaza City killed 8 people and injured 15 others. It added that 2 men were also killed in 2 separate attacks in other areas. However, Israeli military said its targets were militants and identified one of those killed as Mohannad Othman Farwana, describing him as the commander of a Hamas military cell. It added that he was killed in a precision strike. Meanwhile, his family said they had been preparing to celebrate his wedding, but are now holding his funeral. According to Gaza Health Ministry, at least 951 Palestinians have been killed since the ceasefire came into effect in October 2025. Both Israel and Hamas have accused each other of near daily violations of truce, which was intended to halt war in Gaza that began after October 2023 attack on Israel by Hamas. Tensions continue to escalate in West Asia, and in the latest, the U.S. military has claimed to have downed 2 Iranian attack drones. In a post on X, U.S. Central Command said that the drones were threatening vessels in the Strait of Hormuz. The CENTCOM said it remains ready to continue defending against Iranian aggression. The drones' downing comes after CENTCOM said it struck down 4 other attack drones on Friday, followed by strikes on Iranian coastal surveillance radar sites. Iran's foreign ministry said the U.S. action broke the April 8th ceasefire, adding that repeated violations showed Washington had no intention of reducing tensions.
1: This action, which comes as a continuation of the hostile and provocative conduct of the U.S. regime, demonstrates the complete disregard of the country's ruling establishment for the fundamental principles of international law.
0: Soon thereafter, Iran launched a salvo of missiles at U.S. allies Bahrain and Kuwait. Bahrain, which hosts the headquarters of the U.S. Fifth Fleet, denounced the latest attacks as blatant aggression, while Kuwait said that they represent a dangerous escalation. Now, a new report has emerged, which suggests that the U.S. is planning to allow Iranian assets to be used to support rebuilding in Gulf countries impacted by future Iranian attacks. According to a source familiar with the Treasury Secretary, Scott Bessent, the Treasury Department will also consider using Iranian assets to support repairs for past damages. Bessent's team will assess conditions in Gulf countries and request estimates of the cost of repairing for damage inflicted by Iran. The push for peace continues amidst rising tensions. Mediator Pakistan's Interior Minister Mohsin Naqvi met Iranian counterpart Iskandar Momeni on a visit to Tehran and delivered a letter from Pakistan's Army Chief Field Marshal Asim Munir and Pakistan Prime Minister Shehbaz Sharif. Addressed to Iran's Supreme Leader Mashaq Khamenei, it is said to be with regards to the present situation. Moving on, at least 12 people have been wounded in a shooting near the Old West End Festival in Ohio's Toledo. The Toledo Police Department says it responded to a report of a shooting near the busy street festival and found multiple shooting victims. Police officials say at least 2 people are in critical condition. Police suspect that there were at least 2 shooters involved and that they were probably shooting at each other. An active search is currently underway and authorities are pleading with members of the community to come forward with any information that could help them lead it to the shooters. The Old West End Festival is an annual 2-day event in the city's historic district, which celebrates one of the largest continuous collections of late Victorian, Edwardian and arts and crafts homes in the U.S. The event was scheduled to kick off with a parade Saturday morning and features live music and food markets. U.S. Secretary of War Pete Hegseth invoked the immigration issue as he attended a ceremony marking 82 years since the D-Day landings at American Memorial in France. Hegseth paid tributes at the ceremony and was joined by Chairman of the Joint Chiefs of Staff Dan Kane, among other military personnel, dignitaries, and veterans. In a speech at the Normandy American Cemetery, Hegseth warned of modern threats, saying various European beaches are stormed by different dangerous ideologies. He appeared to compare the D-Day landings to migrant boats and warned that the freedom won by Allied troops could prove temporary if leaders fail to defend it.
2: Sadly, today, different European beaches are stormed by different dangerous ideologies. Beaches in Spain, in Italy, in Greece, and Bulgaria, boats and men arrive. When will European capitals do something about that invasion? Or is it too late? I pray not, and I believe not. The men who fought and died here restored freedom to Europe. That freedom must be maintained by this generation of leaders and warfighters.
0: Although Hegseth did not use the word immigration, his remarks echoed broader Trump administration criticism of Europe over migration, borders, and what U.S. officials have described as censorship of nationalist and far-right voices. In December, the Trump administration's national security strategy warned that Europe faced the prospect of civilizational erasure and could become unrecognizable within 20 years. On Saturday, UK Prime Minister Keir Starmer's office also condemned US Vice President J.D. Vance for blaming immigration for the killing of Henry Nowak, an 18-year-old British student stabbed to death in Southampton, even though both Nowak and his killer were British. The ceremony in France honored war veterans and was dedicated to the invasion that helped change the course of the World War II. Hegseth also paid tribute to the U.S. servicemen involved in the landings, stating that they carried the hopes and prayers of a free world. D-Day commemorations mark the day when more than 150,000 Allied soldiers invaded France to drive out Hitler's forces. And according to Commonwealth War Graves Commission, the Allies took approximately 10,250 casualties on D-Day, a number that includes killed, wounded, and missing servicemen. Peru is gearing up for a closely contested presidential runoff, with election authorities deploying voting materials under heavy security across the capital. The vote will determine the country's ninth president in just a decade amid growing concerns over crime and political instability. Hundreds of trucks carrying election materials rolled out from Peru's National Office of Electoral Processes headquarters in Lima ahead of Sunday's presidential runoff vote. Escorted by police and monitored throughout the journey, more than 200 vehicles transported ballot papers, voting booths, ballot boxes, and other election supplies to over 2,200 polling station centers across Lima and the neighboring port city of Callao. Authorities say all voting materials will remain under the protection of security forces until polling stations open on Sunday morning. The deployment comes as Peru prepares for a high-stakes presidential runoff between conservative candidate Keiko Fujimori and nationalist Congressman Roberto Sanchez. Both candidates emerged ahead of the 33 rivals in April 1st round vote, but neither secured even 20% of the total vote, setting the stage for a tightly fought contest. Well, more than 45,000 military personnel have been mobilized nationwide to safeguard polling stations, electoral materials, and voting operations. With opinion polls showing a statistical dead heat, election officials warn that the final result may take days to become clear. Meanwhile, candidate Roberto Sanchez has pledged to respect the outcome of the election and called on his rival Fujimori to do the same. For Peruvians, Sunday's vote is being seen as a crucial test for a nation that has witnessed extraordinary political turbulence, cycling through eight presidents in the last 10 years. Singapore has ordered social media giants to block posts accused of spreading xenophobic content against Indians. Authorities say the material threatens racial harmony and could incite tensions in the multi-ethnicity state. Singapore has directed YouTube, Facebook, and X to restrict access to 14 online posts. The government says the content promoted xenophobic narratives targeting the Indian community. The orders were issued under the Online Criminal Harms Act, a law that allows authorities to act against harmful online content. Officials say the post claimed Singapore's multiracial model was only a facade. They allege that a growing Indian population posed a threat to the country, while some posts use selective images and derogatory language to reinforce negative stereotypes about Indians. Investigations have found the content likely originated from a China-based platform before spreading across other online spaces. The Ministry of Home Affairs described the campaign as a malicious attempt to sow racial divisions. Singapore's government says foreign source efforts to exploit ethnic fault lines are completely unacceptable. Authorities have urged residents to reject xenophobia and stay vigilant online and continue supporting the country's multiracial social fabric.

A new legends will be made at the 2026 World Cup, and there is a certain mystique associated with the most revered jersey number in football, and that is the number 10. The greatest players in football history have worn it, and the World Cup has provided them with their greatest stage. Now let's take a look at some of the best players to have donned the iconic number 10 jersey. The original GOAT of football, Pelé, worn the iconic jersey for Brazil. His shirt became as iconic as the team itself. And arguably, the late Pelé is the single most important reason as to why the jersey holds such iconic status. But interestingly, Pelé randomly got assigned the number 10 jersey at the 1958 World Cup, when Brazil incidentally forgot to submit their jersey numbers. And the rest, as they say, is history. And when you say Pelé, the next name that automatically comes to mind is Diego Maradona. His 1986 campaign in Mexico is widely regarded as the most dominant individual tournament performance in modern sports history. The infamous Hand of God and the Goal of the Century were both scored while he captained Argentina during the 1986 winning World Cup triumph. Then, another footballing great that immortalized the shirt was France's Zinedine Zidane. And in 1998, Zidane delivered when it mattered. With weight and expectation of the host nation, Zidane came up with the goods against Brazil in the final to land France their first World Cup title. 8 years later, in 2006, he put on a masterclass in his final tournament, though his career ended with the headbutt incident. However, his mastery of the number 10 role remains textbook. And finally, we have Lionel Messi. The Argentine fulfilled his destiny 4 years ago by guiding his country to a third World Cup title. He will once again take the pitch for Argentina in what will be a record 6th World Cup appearance. And now for the first time in history, there will be 48 number 10s at the World Cup. And the pressure will be higher than ever, knowing that this jersey is not just fabric, but a badge of historic greatness. Now, protein has been the buzzword of modern diets, from cereals and coffee to snacks and supplements. It's everywhere. But is more protein really better for your health? Now, experts say, while protein is essential, overdoing it may come with hidden risks. Diets heavy in red and processed meat have been linked to higher risks of heart disease, type 2 diabetes, and even certain cancers. Too much focus on protein can also mean too little fiber, leading to digestive issues, constipation, and an unhealthy gut. And contrary to popular belief, extra protein does not automatically build muscle without exercise. Those excess calories can turn into fat. For most people, balance is the key. Health experts recommend getting protein from a mix of sources, including beans, lentils, nuts, fish, and dairy, while making room for plenty of fruits, vegetables, and whole grains. So when it comes to protein, the message is that enough is essential. More is not always better.

Well, after more than 50 years of searching, astronomers have finally detected evidence of a wind blowing from the supermassive black hole at the center of our Milky Way galaxy. The discovery is helping solve a long-standing cosmic mystery and offers new insight into how black holes interact with their surroundings. Using observations from Chile's Large Multimeter Submillimeter Array, or ALMA, and NASA's Chandra X-ray Observatory, scientists studied the region surrounding Sagittarius A star, the supermassive black hole located at the heart of the Milky Way. They identified a massive cone-shaped cavity filled with hot, electrically charged gas. Scientists believe the structure was carved out by wind flowing from the black hole, which either swept away or heated the colder gas that once occupied the area. Black holes are among the most extreme objects in the universe, and their gravitational pull is so powerful that not even light can escape. For decades, scientists predicted that active supermassive black holes should release some of the material they pull in, ejecting it into the space as either wind or highly focused jets. While this phenomena has been observed in other galaxies, evidence of such activity from Sagittarius A star remain elusive. Researchers say that the new findings confirm that our galaxy's central black hole behaves in the same way. And Sagittarius A star contains roughly 4 million times the mass of our sun and lies about 26,000 light years from Earth. Unlike some of the more energetic black holes seen elsewhere in the universe, Sagittarius A star is currently in a relatively quiet phase, and scientists estimate that the cone-shaped cavity created by its wind may stretch as far as 6.5 light years. Researchers say the discovery resolves a decades-old mystery and provides an important new window into the behavior of the Milky Way central black hole. Well, next up, let's get you the latest from the world of entertainment. Indian fans of visionary director Christopher Nolan will be among the first globally to secure their seats for his highly anticipated mythological epic, The Odyssey. Advanced IMAX ticket bookings will open across the country on 8th of June 2026, ahead of the film's worldwide release on 17th of July. The movie is made on a massive $250 million production. It is the first feature film shot entirely on IMAX 70mm cameras. The movie brings Homer's foundational tale to life. The Dark Knight is officially returning to the streaming screen. All 10 episodes of Batman Caped Crusader Season 2 will drop globally on 31st of July 2026. Produced by the heavyweight trio of J.J. Abrams, Matt Reeves, and Bruce Timm, the critically acclaimed animated noir series will continue its moody, hard-boiled dive into the gritty underbelly of a retro Gotham City. Hamish Linklater will be returning to voice the role of Bruce Wayne in Batman. Global music superstar Pink is taking center stage at Radio City Music Hall to host the 79th annual Tony Awards on 7th of June 2026. A lifelong theater fan, the Grammy-winning powerhouse is promising a spectacular high-energy event. The award event is a massive 7-minute opening. Will have a massive 7-minute opening number featuring over 170 performers. While elephants have triggered panic in Andhra Pradesh's Parvathipuram, a herd has been entering crop fields in the Saluru area for the past 2 weeks, damaging crops and bore wells, and forest officials have been making efforts to drive the herd back into the forest. We leave you with a report on that. News and updates will follow on the other side.

0: 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Stories that analyze global and domestic politics. 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
1: Where darkness hides behind every corner. Where the truth is stranger than fiction. A show that dives deep into the stories which shock and mystify the victims, the accused, and the sinister plot. Prime Crime is your front row seat to darkness.
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9: The Earth is sending distress signals. 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
0: 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A dedicated show with varied perspectives, expert take, citizens' voices, detailed ground reports and in-depth coverage from political corridors of the world. This is Race to Power, only on WEON.

The negotiations between the United States and Iran for a peace deal appear to be a sideshow. The real muscle-flexing contest is actually playing out on the battlefield. Missile strikes are being used as leverage to dictate terms in the negotiations. Iranian missiles and drones targeted two American air bases in Kuwait and the headquarters of the U.S. Fifth Fleet in Bahrain. The Iranians claim that they were responding to an American strike on a telecommunication mast on the Keshem Island and another telecommunication tower on the Sirik Island. The truce between Iran and the United States exists only in name. Iran now sees itself as the overlord of the Strait of Hormuz, whose control it has managed to wrest in this war started by the Americans and the Israelis. Tel Aviv at this moment appears more focused on carrying out attacks in Lebanon and the Gaza Strip, while it is the United States that is trying to guard its military bases in the GCC and is trying to negotiate a deal in which it does not want to allow Iran to appear to emerge as a winner, being in control of the Strait of Hormuz. Our next report tells you more.

0: This is what a ceasefire looks like. These images, released by the US CENTCOM, show the Americans carrying out precision guided missile strikes on Iran's Qeshem and Sirik Islands. The US claims it struck Iran's surveillance radar sites, but Iran insists that these were communication towers with which it was carrying out coordination with commercial shipping vessels as they traversed through the Strait of Hormuz that is now firmly under Iranian control. The Iranian military response came in less than 90 minutes. It launched a barrage of missiles and drones aimed at what Iran insisted are American air bases in Kuwait and what is left of the headquarters of the American Navy's 5th Fleet in Bahrain. The US military said that it intercepted 7 missiles fired by Iran at Kuwait and Bahrain. Earlier, the US said that its forces had shot down 4 Iranian drones launched towards the Strait of Hormuz. The Iranians sense the advantage they claim to have in this missile contest in the narrow Strait of Hormuz and have shown little inclination in backing down from their demands.
1: As I have said many times, those engaged in diplomacy do not believe the enemy's words or promises. Our standard is the concrete results we must achieve in order to fulfill our commitments in return, and we will not approve any agreement until we are certain that the rights of the Iranian people have been upheld.
0: Donald Trump, who started this term by giving himself the moniker the President of Peace, has repeatedly said that the negotiations are going well and that the Iran war will come to an end very soon. For the average American who's more interested in filling up his car and putting food on the table, the Iran war has meant a sharp increase in the price of fuel and food inflation. And the longer the Iran war drags on, the more it would pinch the purse of an average American voter.
2: One way or the other is finished. It's either finished with a piece of paper or finished a more difficult way, although you could say a much easier way. As you know, with Iran, they have no navy. 159 ships in 4 days. Even Ken is impressed by that. 4 days, 159 ships at the bottom of the sea. Not that we like that, but that's the way it is. And the blockade is unbelievable. There's never been a blockade like that. The Navy is. We have the greatest military anywhere in the world. There's never been a military like it.
0: Donald Trump is learning an old maxim the hard way. You can start a war, but will never be able to predict its consequences. In fact, if one were to go by the reports in the Western media, Benjamin Netanyahu, who apparently led Donald Trump into this war, is lobbying with Trump not to end it. There was apparently unprecedented

0: Excellent coordination between the two leaders when they started this war. And now, Donald Trump and Benjamin Netanyahu are clashing over how to end this war. Trump's strategy appears to be to bide for time by imposing a counter-blockade on any ship that wants to reach Iranian ports. Trump wants to starve Iran of its resources. While the negotiations continue, both Iran and the United States believe they have time on their side. And if only they could last out longer than their adversary, they'd emerge victorious in the Iran war. The Russia-Ukraine war isn't coming to an end anytime soon, but the tone and tenor of what is playing out on the battlefield has changed. Ukraine isn't losing territory anymore. In fact, it is slowly clawing back territory that the Russians had earlier captured. The Ukrainian drones have taken the war into the heart of Russian critical infrastructure. 30% of Russia's oil refining capacity has been destroyed, and now Volodymyr Zelensky has written an open letter to Vladimir Putin stating that there should be face-to-face meeting between the two of them. But the Kremlin has again rejected this demand. The Kremlin's assertion is that there must be first a deal before a meeting can happen. Russia's responded to Ukrainian drone strikes by bludgeoning Kiev and other Ukrainian cities with missiles and drones, and even unleashing an Oryshnik missile, just for the third time so far in this war. The Russians have also threatened with the possibility of nuclear weapons if Russia's territory were to come under threat. So which way is the Ukraine war headed? Our next port explores. This video, released by the Ukrainian forces, shows the moment a drone slammed into the city of St. Petersburg at a time when Russia was preparing to host its version of Davos. What was struck was an oil terminal and the Russian naval base of St. Petersburg. As the plumes of dark smoke rose over the skyline of this historic city, what was clear is that the Ukrainians could strike at even some of the most closely guarded skylines across Russia. What was struck was not just Russian military infrastructure, but actually Russian prestige and the claim of Russian dominance in this war. Russia said that this drone attack will not go unanswered. In another attack, a drone slammed into a moving bus, killing at least 11 people in the Russian-controlled part of the Donetsk region. People had been registered to travel on the bus. Russian investigators have said that they've opened a criminal case into what they've described is a terrorist attack and are working to establish the names of those who are responsible. Sensing his opportunity, Volodymyr Zelensky now wants to negotiate on an equal footing with the Russians.
1: Thank God, thanks to our armed forces, our strength is being felt on the battlefield today. We have made significant progress in deep strikes. Today, we've reached a target 1,400 kilometers away. And this isn't an isolated incident. It's a specific target and a concrete result. And I think, thank God, that today we have such security guarantees that allow us to end this war on equal footing with the Russians in any diplomatic format.
0: In fact, Volodymyr Zelensky has even written an open letter to the Russian president, asking for face-to-face talks to bring an end to this war. But the Russian president has dismissed any possibility of a meeting.
2: I said, I don't see the point in meeting with Zelensky. There's only point for the Ukrainian side to stop the advance of our armed forces. That's all. But we need agreements. Not for 6 months, not for 3 months, but for the long term. Let the experts work, develop some solutions, and then we can meet, witness the signing of some documents, or even sign something. But first, we need to find a solution. And now the most important thing, and the audience will understand, especially the Russian one. This happened, I think, on May 21st. And on May 22nd, Ukrainian troops carried out a terrible terrorist attack on a college dormitory in the Luhansk People's Republic.

0: where children, teenagers were killed.
1: The Ukraine war is expanding, and it is Romania that appears to be in the crosshairs. After a drone strike on a residential apartment in Galați last week, a naval drone now self-detonated in Romania's Black Sea port of Constanța near an oil terminal without causing any casualties. Three more maritime drones were found on the Romanian coast after an explosion in Constanța. Romania, which is a NATO and a European Union member, shares a 650-kilometer-long border with Ukraine and has reported 28 incursions into its airspace by the Russian drones since Moscow began attacking the Ukrainian ports on the Danube.
2: Yes, I have received all the briefings and a few more with a certain degree of certainty, but I don't want to make them public. Probably this afternoon, when we meet, we will have the complete information. What is important is that there was intelligence that this drone was going to explode and, therefore, that all persons managed to get clear.
1: Russia striking Ukraine for a third time with an Oreshnik missile is a statement of intent. The Ukrainians have managed to bring this war on a more even keel, making Russia feel the pain of strikes on its critical infrastructure. And Europe now stands on the cusp of a conflagration that could easily go nuclear with very little warning. Israel is repeating in Lebanon what it has managed to do in the Gaza Strip. Both in Gaza and in Lebanon, a ceasefire exists on paper. But on the ground, Israel has continued with its relentless bombardment, claiming to target Hezbollah in Lebanon and Hamas in the Gaza Strip. But in the process, it is the common civilians who are paying the ultimate price. Despite the latest American brokered ceasefire for Lebanon, Israeli fighter jets have bombed several towns in southern Lebanon. Iran-backed Hezbollah has condemned the Lebanese government for accepting the Trump-brokered ceasefire as a shameless surrender. In the Gaza Strip, Israel has continued with its attacks on tent encampments of the displaced Palestinians, where it insists that Hamas members are to be found. Almost 1,000 Palestinians have been killed ever since the ceasefire was announced. But in the Middle East, it appears that a ceasefire is not worth the paper on which it is signed. An export tells you more.

0: Some parts of southern Lebanon are now beginning to resemble the bombed-out Gaza Strip. Wave after wave of Israeli attacks on some of the oldest inhabited towns and cities, such as Tyre and Sidon, is now changing the way Lebanon looks. More than 1.2 million Lebanese people have been driven out of their homes as the Israeli war machine has rolled further north into Lebanese territory. This week, the Israeli fighter jets hit residential areas, buildings and roads, while a major demolition was carried out in Bab al-Thaniya. Israeli warplanes also dropped bombs close to the Jabal Amil hospital, targeting the Bank Odi area. Two people were killed in Habush, including a doctor. In Duer, a young man was killed and another suffered serious injuries due to an attack by an Israeli warplane. A strike on the village of the Kalavia Tower killed one person and wounded another, while a drone killed a man sitting in a car in Kfar Reman. The Israeli army has issued two rounds of forced displacement orders covering nine towns and villages.
1: I brought my mother to the hospital around 4-5 days ago, as the smell of gunpowder and smoke from the heavy strikes on Tyre earlier affected her. She was admitted to the intensive care unit and is on artificial ventilation. We survived a strike near the hospital a few days ago. Yesterday, we were in the room when a very powerful strike hit directly behind the hospital.
0: The last chance ceasefire barely had a chance to come into effect. Hezbollah chief rejected the deal as a humiliating sellout, while Israel continued its attacks on southern Lebanon. A 12th century Crusader-era fortress has been taken over and an Israeli flag has been planted on top of it. Iran has made a ceasefire in Lebanon conditional for any ceasefire deal with the Americans. But angered at the way the last chance ceasefire has unraveled, the Lebanese Prime Minister Nawaf Salam has said that Lebanon is not anyone's bargaining chip.
2: If I may address a word to Iran, it is this. Have mercy on our South, stop treating it and its people as merely a bargaining chip to improve the terms of your negotiations. We are a nation that refuses to become a mere mailbox for others' messages or an open battleground for their wars. Lebanon is not a bargaining chip for anyone, and the South is not anyone's reserve front.
0: In the Gaza Strip, the Israeli attacks have been relentless. The world's attention is no longer on the devastation in Gaza. There are chronic food shortages and Israel has continued to bomb the already bombed buildings and the tent encampments housing the displaced Palestinians.
3: They didn't even give us time to get our belongings, let me tell you. Our land registry documents, certificates, or IDs. We couldn't take anything. What is 5 minutes? What are you supposed to carry in 5 minutes? Here is our flour, here are our things, our food, and our drinks. We are trying to get things out. Look, chickpeas, tomatoes, dates. This is what we are taking out, sweets. Look here. This is our clothes. This is brand new. I swear to God it was never worn. We couldn't take it. This is a Palestinian dress. We are trying to salvage whatever we can. But this is still a crime. This is a crime against humanity. Enough, enough, world. Truly, enough. We can't take this anymore.
0: In direct talks for the second phase of the deal, including Hamas's disarmament and Israeli troop withdrawal from the occupied Palestinian territory of Gaza have barely moved. Israel says its strikes are aimed at thwarting imminent attacks. For the penned-in population of Palestinians, there is no safe space in Gaza. More than 60% of Gaza's territory has been taken over by Israel through its ever-expanding and creeping yellow line. And Netanyahu's stated plan of action is to squeeze the Palestinians into an even smaller patch of the Gaza Strip.
4: In a span of just 7 days, the United States is reported to have attacked at least 5 boats in the Caribbean and the Eastern Pacific. The latest series of attacks brings the number of people who have been killed in the boat strikes by the U.S. military to at least 207, ever since the Trump administration began targeting people that it calls as narco-terrorists in early September in an operation that is called Southern Spear. Donald Trump has said that the U.S. is in an armed conflict with drug cartels from Latin America and has justified the attacks as a necessary escalation to stem the flow of drugs into the United States. But the Trump administration has offered very little evidence to support its claims of killing narco-terrorists. Our next report tells you more.
5: For the first time since the United States started attacking alleged drug boats in the Caribbean and the Eastern Pacific, the U.S. Southern Command has released some footage in color, showing its strike on an alleged narco boat. The attack happened on the 29th of May in the Eastern Pacific, after a short lull in such attacks by the U.S. Southern Command. The Trump administration has again started striking boats one after another on the allegation that they are involved in trafficking drugs into the United States. These attacks have drawn intense criticism, particularly following the revelation that the military killed survivors of the very first boat attack in a double tap strike. Trump administration officials and many Republican lawmakers have said it is legal and necessary. But Democratic lawmakers and other independent legal experts insist the killings are extrajudicial murder, if not a war crime. Trump has stoutly defended the strikes, insisting that the strikes have blown up boats carrying fentanyl and that each destroyed vessel has saved 25,000 American lives. But according to experts and former U.S. counter-narcotics officials, Trump's statements are either exaggerations or false. For the past decade, U.S. officials have sounded the alarm

0: about rising overdose deaths, particularly from opioids and synthetic opioids. Overdose deaths from opioids surged during the 2021-2023 period to about 80,000 a year, but dropped to an estimated 55,000 in 2024. Experts have attributed that decline partly to efforts during the last year of the Biden administration to boost the availability of life-saving drugs that prevent overdose deaths. Federal data show that figure dropped further, reaching an estimated 44,000 last year. Meanwhile, overdose deaths from cocaine, which is mostly produced in Colombia and Peru, are less frequent than those from fentanyl. About 22,000 people died in the US from cocaine overdose in 2024, down from more than 29,000 in 2023, according to federal data. The number of cocaine overdose deaths went down to an estimated 19,000 in 2025. So, there are two aspects to Trump's Operation Southern Spear. Are the strikes legal or is it extrajudicial murder on the high seas? And are these strikes even addressing America's opioid crisis?
1: Somalia stands on the edge of yet another precipice. President Hassan Sheikh Mohamed's decision to remain in office after his term expired last month has turned Mogadishu into a battlefield. Now, fierce clashes have broken out between the government troops and militia allied with the opposition in Somalia's capital, Mogadishu. Property has been damaged. Civilians have been forced to flee from their homes. In the run-up to the fighting that started on Wednesday afternoon, the opposition leaders embedded with militia set up positions in their clan strongholds in the city. Makkah al-Mukarramah Road, the city's main thoroughfare, turned into a battlefield. By sunset, mortar rounds were landing in the densely populated civilian neighborhoods and the Bakhara market, which is Somalia's largest business center. Our next port tells you more.
2: Plumes of dark smoke are rising over Mogadishu. President Hassan Sheikh Mohamed has plunged Somalia into a fresh political crisis as he announced a one-year extension of his term that expired on the 15th of May. The opposition and regional leaders have rejected this and demonstrations have turned violent. The chaos and confusion has brought back memories of 2021 when an election date lapsed without a vote occurring. Somalia has endured conflict and clan battles with no strong central government in control of the country ever since the autocratic ruler Mohamed Siad Barre fell in 1991. Somalia has also been grappling with a nearly two-decade-long insurgency led by the Al-Qaeda-linked Al-Shabaab group. And this time too, the street violence is threatening to spill out of control.
3: I'm one of the Hawl-Wadag residents, specifically from Saidka neighborhood. Unexpected fighting erupted here. Our children were shocked and we were sleepless all night. We were in hiding and we took our children out of here early this morning. We were sleepless all night because of the crackling machine gun fire and explosions.
2: Former President Sharif Sheikh Ahmed, who was in power from 2009 to 2012, said the government forces had targeted his home and has accused Mohamed's government of illegally altering the constitution. While the former Prime Minister Hassan Ali Khair has accused the government troops of using heavy weapons, including anti-tank weapons and drones, in densely populated areas. Somalia has not held a direct election for national leadership since the late 1960s, and ever since the Somali state was re-established in 2012 after its 1991 collapse, leaders have been elected through an indirect system negotiated by clan elders and political elites. This political crisis is one among the many crises that Somalia is confronted with. Somaliland, which declared independence in 1991, has stayed out of the constitutional review entirely. Puntland and Jubaland, two of Somalia's six federal states, have withdrawn from the federal system, while Al-Shabaab continues to remain an active threat for the Somali state. The question now is, will Somalia's leadership resolve this political crisis through consensus, or is Mogadishu about to plunge into a much bigger conflict?

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2: Campaigns, elections, alliances, controversies, and power play. 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
0: Where darkness hides behind every corner. Where the truth is stranger than fiction. A show that dives deep into the stories which shock and mystify. The victims, the accused, and the sinister plot. Prime Crime is your front row seat to darkness.
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0: From the bustling trading floors of Wall Street to the vibrant exchanges of Asian stock markets, WeOn breaks it.

Welcome back. Thanks for staying with us. You're watching Beyond World is One. I'm Jyotsna Kumar. Let's begin with the headlines. Former advisor to Ali Khamenei, Mohammad Javad Larijani, raps Iranian Parliament Speaker Mohammad Baghir Ghalibaf, calls his trip to Islamabad a costly mistake.

A CBS media report reveals U.S. plans to leverage Iranian assets to assist Gulf allies in rebuilding from destruction inflicted by Tehran during the ongoing war.

LPG cooking gas prices in India have been increased again by 29 rupees per cylinder, raising the cost in Delhi to 942 rupees. The hike adds pressure on household budgets amid ongoing inflation concerns and fluctuating global energy prices. Taiwan Coast Guard says it has deployed vessels to respond appropriately to a Chinese operation in the waters east of the island democracy, which it said violates international law. Armenians begin voting in a parliamentary election set to test Prime Minister Nikol Pashinyan's pro-Western tilt after threats and allegations of interference from Russia. Soccer fans around the globe attempt to beat the world record for the most people juggling a soccer ball at the same time.

Now, the Israeli-U.S. war on Iran has now hit the 100-day mark, but West Asia continues to be on edge as war, peace, and tensions coexist to push the region into one of its most protracted conflicts. Well, so far, the war has killed senior Iranian leaders, choked one of the world's most vital energy routes, and drawn the entire Gulf region into a dangerous and expensive confrontation. A peace deal still remains elusive, and the likelihood of a renewed war is greater than ever. The big question is now that has U.S. President Donald Trump achieved what he set out to do on 28th of February? Let's recall what Trump outlined as his primary goals at the beginning of the war. First, Trump justified the attack, saying if the U.S. didn't hit Iran in 2 weeks, it would have obtained a nuclear weapon. Weakening Iran militarily was cited as another key objective, with Trump repeatedly claiming that U.S. strikes were obliterating Iranian Air Force and Navy. After assassinating then-Iranian Supreme Leader Ali Khamenei, Trump also made regime change a key objective of the American campaign. He called the assassination the single greatest chance for the Iranian people to take back their country. And lastly, restoring deterrence against Iran's regional proxies was the other key objective. Now, 100 days later, Iran's stance on nuclear weapons remains what it was before the war. Iran maintains it has no ambition of pursuing nuclear weapons. It also continues to claim its sovereign right to enrich uranium. Despite Trump's claims of destroying Iranian missile facilities, U.S. intel reports admit that Iran still has a sizable stockpile of missiles in underground facilities. Reports even say that Iran has managed to restore several facilities which had come under attack. And as for regime change, despite the killing of top leaders, the IRGC and the clerical establishment continue to maintain their grip on power. Ordinary Iranians have also rallied behind the flag. Although weakened, the Iranian regime for now is firmly in place. And on the regional proxies front, Iran has conditioned any truce with the U.S. with peace on the Lebanese front. Just days ago, Tehran had paused talks with U.S. after Israel's deep incursion into Lebanon. A fiery phone call between Trump and Netanyahu forced Israel to step back. 100 days later, Trump's broader objectives in the war remain unfinished. And on the other hand, Iran has control over the Strait of Hormuz, and the strategic waterway is now Tehran's biggest leverage in negotiations. The disruption has sent energy prices soaring across the world. Reopening the Strait of Hormuz is now among the biggest objectives for the Trump administration. Now, the war has also spilled beyond the battlefield and transformed into an economic challenge. Higher shipping costs, uncertain energy markets, and disruptions to global trade

have affected countries far beyond West Asia. Talks between the two sides have hit roadblocks, and a deal continues to remain elusive as of now. Three Lebanese soldiers, including a senior army officer, were killed in an Israeli airstrike in southern Lebanon. Fresh strike has once again heightened concerns about the durability of U.S. brokered ceasefire. And according to Lebanese army, two officers and a soldier were killed in a strike on military vehicle. It condemned the incident, saying that continued and repeated Israeli strikes were aimed at undermining efforts to reach a resolution. On the other hand, the IDF claimed that it had targeted a vehicle moving suspiciously in an active combat zone within an area it had earlier ordered to evacuate. It also reiterated that its operations are directed against Hezbollah and not Lebanese forces, and that it is reviewing the incident. Furthermore, Lebanon said that two women were killed and around 22 others injured in an Israeli strike in southern Lebanon on Saturday. However, Israeli military claimed it had struck around 150 Hezbollah targets across southern Lebanon over the past 48 hours, saying that operations hit Hezbollah infrastructure and weapon sites. IDF further stated that it lost two soldiers who were fighting Hezbollah in Lebanon. According to officials, Israeli figures, IDF has now lost 29 soldiers since the beginning of recent war in Lebanon. Meanwhile, Lebanon's health ministry said that around 3,500 people have been killed in the conflict so far. Anti-government protesters took to the streets of Tel Aviv on Saturday, voicing anger against Prime Minister Netanyahu's administration and demanding political accountability. An end to the ongoing conflict is another thing that they have been asked for. Now, China has equipped its military units facing Taiwan with a new missile believed to be an HQ-16F, which has comparable qualities to that of a U.S. Patriot missile system. The Chinese state media aired the test launch of the missile in the Gobi Desert. According to a report by CCTV, 73rd Group, which forms part of People's Liberation Army Eastern Theater Command, traveled thousands of kilometers from its base in Fujian Province. And that is to the northwestern desert to receive the new systems before the test. The state broadcaster said that the test included a missile launch from a mobile launcher that successfully hit an incoming target that was 50 kilometers away. The report did not explicitly name the new missile, referring to it only as the new air defense system, but one footage showed a template that read HQ-16F. The video showed that the missile had a distinctive aerodynamic design with no wings and relied on four tail fins for flight control. Although official specs for the HQ-16F have not been released, the system's appearance matches that of HQ-16FE. The latest report, the latest export-oriented variant of the missile is 16FE. Now, the HQ-16F is a medium-range surface-to-air missile which has maximum range of 160 kilometers, four times that of the basic HQ-16A. It features an upgraded guidance suite from the older passive arrays to an AES system. This drastically boosts ECCM and speeds up target acquisition. The new missile employs a slimmer, nearly tailless body optimized for higher speeds and combines inertial mid-course navigation with an active semi-active radar homing seeker to guarantee high accuracy against saturated electronic jamming environments. Now, South Korea is witnessing growing political unrest after ballot shortages disrupted local elections across the country. Thousands of protesters have taken to streets of Seoul demanding a fresh vote and questioning the credibility of the election process. Thousands of South Koreans staged overnight protests in Seoul demanding a rerun of this week's election process.

0: elections after ballot shortages. It had prevented some voters from casting their ballots. The demonstration continued into the early hours of Sunday outside Seoul's SK Olympic Handball Stadium, where votes from the local elections were being counted.
1: Since people end up voting while checking the vote count results on their phones, there are serious problems in the process. And the news report says some people had to go home without voting because there weren't enough ballot papers. I thought this makes no sense in an election where every citizen's right to vote should be guaranteed.
2: During the extended voting time, the vote count broadcasts had already begun and the exit poll results were already out. Because voting took place after those exit poll results were released, I believe there was no fairness at all, so I think the election should be nullified nationwide.
0: Protesters waved national flags, carried placards reading "Election Rerun," and chanted slogans calling for a fresh vote. Reports say nearly 10,000 people gathered at the venue, with hundreds remaining through the night. The controversy began after South Korea's National Election Commission admitted that ballot shortages affected around 50 polling stations nationwide, including more than 30 in Seoul. Voting was also temporarily suspended at several locations due to supply delays. Election officials say that only enough ballots were printed for about half of eligible voters, citing large numbers of unused ballots in previous elections. But many voters rejected the explanation, saying the shortages undermined their democratic rights. Public anger intensified after National Election Commission chairman resigned amid mounting criticism over the handling of the vote. The local elections were the first nationwide poll since President Lee Jae-myung took office, following the removal of former President Yoon Suk-yeol. While Lee's Democratic Party won most races, it failed to capture the key Seoul mayoral seat. Political analysts say the ballot shortage has raised serious questions about election management and accountability, with growing calls for a full investigation and a rerun of the affected vote. All right, next up, let's take a look at what's making headlines from India at this hour. Rajouri continues to remain on high alert as Operation Sheravali enters its 16th day. Security forces are carrying out extensive search operations in the Gambhir Mughalan Dorimal Forest region, with a robust deployment maintained on the ground. Multiple agencies are working in close coordination to secure and sanitize the area.

The monsoon has entered Maharashtra, bringing a shift in weather conditions across the state. It has also progressed into parts of West Central and East Central Arabian Sea, Karnataka, and entire Goa region, Andhra Pradesh, parts of Tamil Nadu, and Southwest Bay of Bengal. The Weather Department expects the monsoon to reach the national capital during the third week of June. After reaching the national capital region, the monsoon is forecast to move further north, northwestward, bringing rainfall to several parts of Haryana, Punjab, Chandigarh, Himachal Pradesh, Ladakh, and Jammu and Kashmir. Maharashtra Chief Minister's wife and social worker, Amrita Fadnavis, along with actor Jackie Shroff, participated in the Sundays on Cycle event under the Fit India movement. She said the message is keep cycling, keep playing, stay fit, and help keep our environment safe.

Now, finding a first job is becoming increasingly difficult for young people across several major economies. In the United States, unemployment among teenagers aged 16 to 19 rose to 14.7% in May. Now, that is up from 13.4% a year ago. The increase comes just as the summer hiring season begins and traditionally appeared when retailers, restaurants, camps, and entertainment venues add temporary workers. However, employers are becoming more cautious as higher costs, inflation pressures, and economic uncertainty weigh on hiring decisions. Experts say fewer entry-level opportunities could make it harder for young workers to gain the experience needed to build their careers. In the United Kingdom, the number of young people not in employment

education or training has crossed 1 million, which is the highest level since 2013. A government-backed review warned that the country risks creating a lost generation if the trend continues. Then it's New Zealand. Youth unemployment and inactivity rates have surged in several regions, with some districts reporting that more than 4 in 10 young people are outside work, education or training. Analysts warn that prolonged unemployment at a young age can have long-term consequences for earning, skills, development and economic growth. Several factors are making it harder for young people to enter the workforce. Businesses facing rising wage, energy and operating costs are slowing recruitment. Automation and artificial intelligence are also reshaping entry-level work. While sectors such as hospitality continue to hire, experts say young workers may increasingly need to look beyond traditional summer jobs and gain experience through internships, volunteering, gig work, or skills training.

Well, less than a week to go for the 2026 FIFA World Football World Cup, but the U.S. has mandated the Iranian World Cup squad that they must enter and exit American soil on the same day of their matches played in the United States. Now, explaining the visa restrictions to reporters, Iran's ambassador to Mexico said that they can enter in the morning and must leave the same day. The Iranian team have trained and played closed-door matches over the last 3 weeks at Antalya in Turkey. The team is scheduled to arrive in Mexico on Sunday, where they would set up their base camp. Well, so far, Iranian diplomats have managed to secure the visas for players and their staff to enter the United States. However, the Iranian state media says that several members of the team support staff have been left out, and this includes the country's Football Federation chief. The Iranian embassy in Turkey claimed that visas have been denied to a large portion of the managerial and executive staff and technical advisors part of the national football team. In response, the U.S. State Department has said that the visas necessary for Iran to compete in the World Cup, including for athletes and the necessary support staff, have been issued. It also added that they will not allow the Iranian team to abuse the system to sneak terrorists into the U.S. under false pretenses. Now, following this, the Iranian Football Federation said that they would take up the matter with the sports governing body FIFA. The Football Federation Islamic Republic of Iran, FFI, that said that the FIFA has a duty to finalize the visa for the technical staff of the national team. Iran originally planned to set up their base in base camp in Tucson in Arizona. However, in May, they switched to Tuvalu in Mexico owing to the uncertainty surrounding the team's immigration status. Iran is part of the Group G, and they will begin their World Cup campaign against New Zealand on June 15th in Los Angeles, and they would later on play Belgium in the same city on 21st of June. And following this, Iran will play against Egypt on the 26th of June in Seattle. Well, thousands of people gathered in Mexico to attempt a Guinness World Record by forming a massive human wave ahead of the FIFA World Cup. And the event is part of a broader pre-World Cup celebration aimed at welcoming tourists and showcasing Mexico on the global stage. Here are the visuals. Take a look.

A zoo in Taipei has received a pair of endangered red pandas from China, and it marks the first animal exchange between the two sides in more than a decade. The two red pandas, a 3-year-old male and 2-year-old female, will spend a month in a quarantine before gradually adjusting to their new surroundings. They will be unveiled to the public once the acclimatization process is complete. The pair have not yet been named, and they have joined

0: in the zoo's existing red panda group as part of efforts to diversify the species gene pool. The exchange also carries a symbolic element. Taipei last received red pandas from China's Fujian province in 2014. In return, reports say that the city will send white-handed gibbons to Shanghai as part of the latest arrangement. The move comes even as tensions between China and Taiwan remain high and official contacts between the two governments stay suspended. Despite the political divide, city-level exchanges have continued. Red pandas are native to parts of China, Nepal, Myanmar, and Laos. They're classified as endangered by the International Union for Conservation of Nature. The species remains under threat from habitat loss and declining populations, making conservation programs and international cooperation increasingly important. Now, celebrity deaths have often left a lasting impact on fans across generations, especially when those lives are cut short at the peak of fame. Now, behind the glamour, many legendary stars battled illness, loneliness, addiction, or personal struggles away from the public eye. And as the world continues to celebrate what would have been Marilyn Monroe's 100th birth year, we look back at some of the most iconic women in cinema whose extraordinary lives ended in tragedy but whose legacies remain timeless. Well, born Norma Jean Mortensen, Marilyn Monroe, rose from a difficult childhood to become one of Hollywood's biggest stars of the 1950s. Films like Gentlemen Prefer Blondes and Some Like It Hot made her a global icon. But fame couldn't shield her from personal struggles, battling loneliness, failed relationships, and dependence on prescription medication. Monroe died from a drug overdose in 1962 at the age of just 36. More than six decades later, her life and death continued to fascinate the world. While often called Venus of Indian cinema, Madhubala captivated audiences with her beauty, charm, and effortless screen presence. From Mughalism, she became one of Hindi cinema's most beloved stars, but behind the smile was a lifelong battle with a congenital heart condition. Despite worsening health, she continued working and inspiring millions until her death in 1969. She was only 36 years old. Now, long before she became a Hollywood legend, Judy Garland won hearts as Dorothy in The Wizard of Oz. Her powerful voice and emotional performances made her one of the most celebrated entertainers of her generation. However, years of grueling studio schedules, addiction, and financial troubles took a devastating toll. Garland died from an accidental overdose of sleeping pills in 1969 at the age of 47, leaving behind one of cinema's most poignant stories. Then in the early 1990s, Divya Bharati's rise was nothing short of phenomenal. With blockbuster films and immense popularity, she was considered Bollywood's next superstar. But her meteoric journey came to a sudden halt in 1993. When she died after falling from the balcony of her Mumbai apartment, she was just 19 years old. Decades later, the circumstances surrounding her death continued to spark speculation and intrigue. Now, Parveen Babi revolutionized the image of the Bollywood heroine in the 1970s and 1980s. Independent and glamorous, she became one of era's biggest stars. Yet her later years were marked by severe mental health struggles and increasing isolation from the industry. In 2005, she was found dead in her Mumbai apartment, days after her passing. Her story remains one of Bollywood's most heartbreaking tragedies. Now, these women came from different worlds, different eras, different film industries, and yet their stories share a common thread. They achieved extraordinary fame, inspired millions, and became cultural icons whose influence continues long after their passing. Their lives serve as a reminder that behind every star is a person facing battles the world may never fully understand, and that sometimes the brightest legends leave us far too soon. All right, that's all in this broadcast. News and updates will continue on the other side. You're watching me on Wallis One. Do stay tuned.
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1: Campaigns, elections, alliances, controversies, and power play. 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
0: Where darkness hides behind every corner. Where the truth is stranger than fiction. A show that dives deep into the stories which shock and mystify. The victims, the accused, and the sinister float. Prime Crime is your front row seat to darkness.
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3: The Earth is sending distress signals. Wildfires, droughts, and melting glaciers. Can we reverse the damage? Explore the harrowing effects of climate change. 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
0: From the bustling trading floors of Wall Street to the vibrant exchanges of Asian stock markets, We On breaks it down for you to make sense of what's happening. As we reveal the key factors behind events, strategic battles, and the game-changing business decisions that shape the world. We bring you all of this and more on World Business Watch. Get the latest update.
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Hello and welcome to the West Asia Post. I am Ghadi Francis coming to you from Beirut, Lebanon for a new episode of WEON's weekly show where we bring you reports, updates and news from the most volatile region in the world. This week we have a lot lined up for you. News from Houthis, Somalia and Yemen to Gaza, Palestine, the West Bank and Beirut, Lebanon where we have an exclusive ground report. Let's go.

0: For years, the United States and Israel thought that killing their most determined adversaries and coupling that with airstrikes from the top military forces in the world might break them. But now the question is rising. Did Iran really break? Did Hezbollah really break? Or did these groups make more adaptability and more force into fighting back after all the strikes that they received? The next report tells you.
1: Wars are often built around a strategy. Take out the leaders and the organization begins to crumble. Then launch targeted attacks to destroy the command and control centers, completely eradicate the military bases, the weapon depots, and other installations to cripple the enemy. That's what happened in West Asia. First in September 2024, Hassan Nasrallah, the longtime leader of Hezbollah, was killed in a massive Israeli air attack on Beirut. Then on the 28th of February 2026, Ayatollah Ali Khamenei was assassinated in a joint United States and Israeli airstrike on his compound in Tehran. Simultaneously, Israeli and American forces launched one of the biggest targeted bombardments of modern times. Sustained daily airstrikes target Iranian leadership, air defenses, and military infrastructure. Iran's every military installation was targeted by pinpoint accuracy. For 40 days, bombs rained non-stop. Yet, recent events across West Asia are raising doubts about that theory. This is the devastation at the Kuwait airport. Iran is blamed for it. The IRGC rejects it, says that it struck American bases in retaliation instead. But beyond the claim and counterclaims, what's real is the Iranian response. After every attack by US, Iran strikes back hard.
2: All armed forces are ready more than before and are powerfully prepared. If the enemy makes any mistakes, if the enemy miscalculates again, they will respond forcefully and decisively, harder and more painful than before. Our people's presence adds to the power of the armed forces.
1: In Lebanon, Israel launched devastating attacks on every Hezbollah stronghold. The Israeli military has made deep inroads inside Lebanon, but the Hezbollah continues to fight back hard. Using newer drones and tactics, it inflicts pain on Israel.
3: Disarmament means stripping Lebanon of its defensive capability and the capability of the resistance and this people, paving the way for annihilation.
1: Despite years of targeted strikes, assassinations and military pressure, today, both Iran and Hezbollah continue to demonstrate an ability to absorb losses, reorganize and retaliate. Both sides accuse the other of undermining efforts to reach a lasting settlement. For Washington, the situation presents a difficult reality. The United States remains the world's most powerful military power. Yet, deterrence has not fully prevented Iranian retaliation. Now comes the question of diplomacy. President Donald Trump confirmed that the U.S. held direct talks with Hezbollah, marking the first time an American president has engaged with the group. Remember, Hezbollah is designated as a terrorist organization by the American government.
4: Is it possible to get to a deal with Iran, whether to go in and do that or to open up the Strait of Hormuz without seeing an Israeli cessation of their hostilities in Lebanon?
5: I think it would. We're trying to separate it. I mean, you know, it's a very different

0: kind of a thing. We actually spoke with Hezbollah for the first time ever. We didn't know they spoke. And they agreed yesterday they're not going to shoot. Israel's not going to shoot.
1: Trump, who once tore up the nuclear deal and called Iran the world's leading state sponsor of terror, has sent signals that he wants to meet Mojtaba Khamenei.
2: Would you like to meet him or meet any of the Iranians in person?
3: I've never thought of it, actually. It's a very good question. I'll think of it. Yeah, I'd like to meet him. I'd like to meet everybody. I'd like to meet him. We probably will meet at some point, depending on how it all works out.
1: The historical irony is stark. The late Ayatollah Ali Khamenei was fundamentally conservative, historically avoiding direct confrontation with Washington and explicitly opposing the weaponization of nuclear materials. But his demise cleared the way for the Islamic Revolutionary Guard Corps to seize absolute strategic control. Did military pressure weaken Iran and Hezbollah, or did it force them to become more resilient? Supporters of the pressure campaign argue that both Iran and Hezbollah have paid enormous military and economic costs. Critics counter that neither organization has disappeared nor has surrendered. Both continue to project influence across the region. The big question across West Asia and beyond is, what comes next? The region has become even more dangerous. The next spark could light an even bigger fire which could engulf the entire region.
4: In Washington and sponsored by the United States of America, diplomats sat down. Lebanese and Israeli ambassadors sat down and they announced a truce. But on the ground, Hezbollah considers this truce a facade. And the Lebanese people are still facing death and destruction. Watch My Ground Report next.
5: Entire Lebanese neighborhoods have been wiped off the map, towns reduced to rubble, and thousands of families forced to flee their homes. Over 3,000 people have been killed since March 2026, and over a million people have been displaced. These are the latest images of Lebanese army moving into areas from where Israeli troops have withdrawn. Israel's war in Lebanon may be redrawing more than just front lines. Months of fighting have left a trail of devastation across southern Lebanon.
4: For some people, this is the fourth time they come here. Every time there's a warning, they just come to this public area where there are around 200 tents and they reside for a while. And then they go back to their homes. Some of them still have their homes, but their homes are in southern suburb of Beirut. They are always afraid to take this adventure. They might die. They might be reduced to rubble in their homes. So they just come to these tents.
5: Reports say around 60 neighborhoods have been completely destroyed, while Israel has established a de facto buffer zone inside Lebanese territory. Even as a new U.S.-brokered ceasefire deal emerges, the fighting shows little signs of ending. Hezbollah has rejected the agreement, Israel says its military operations will continue, and ordinary Lebanese civilians remain caught in the crossfire.
6: This is a picture of the boy, and there was also a six-year-old girl. She was just a little child with nothing to do with the war. Was she carrying rockets and fighting Israel? Israel is the one that attacked us. We will not leave our land or our country. We will continue to resist, even if we all die, and we will not allow them to take our land.
5: For many in the south, the war is no longer just about territory or politics. It is about lost homes, lost livelihoods, and the struggle to survive another day. But the conflict is also exposing deep fault lines within Lebanon itself. As some praise Hezbollah's resistance, others blame the group for dragging the country into a costly war. With entire communities bearing the brunt of the violence, questions are now being asked about Lebanon's future, its political system, and whether the country can remain united after yet another devastating conflict.
4: I could talk with people, but most of them didn't want to go on camera for many reasons. First of all, the dignity. Most of these people have left their homes that are built, that are some of them, they have built them for years and decades. They don't want to be shot as displaced people. But in the same time, we had to report about the dystopian nature. As many of the people are staying here because they have no other choice, they can't afford to rent in other places, or they simply cannot rent because they're not allowed to. While this is happening to some Lebanese people, there's another whole world that is going and talking about diplomacy and negotiations. The former Lebanon is speaking about negotiations with Israel, while Israel still is forcibly displacing these people, killing their loved ones, and destroying their homes.
5: As the human toll mounts, so does fear that the damage from this war may outlast the battlefield itself.
4: And now to Yemen. Reports suggest that the Yemeni Houthis, Ansarullah, are deepening their ties with Somalia's Al-Shabaab militants, despite their sharp ideological differences. On the other hand, the Houthis have vowed to revenge if Lebanon is attacked. The next report tells you more.
7: Yemen's Houthi movement has issued a fresh warning to Israel, threatening a major and comprehensive response if Israel continues its military escalation in Lebanon. Houthis say any Israeli violation in Lebanon would be met with retaliation, and claim Israeli forces in southern Lebanon would remain vulnerable until their withdrawal. But the story does not end in Lebanon. Intelligence assessments from the United Nations and the United States suggest the Houthis may be expanding their influence far beyond Yemen through growing contacts with Somalia's Al-Shabaab, Al-Qaeda's most powerful affiliate. Despite deep sectarian differences, with the Houthis rooted in Zaydi Shia Islam and Al-Shabaab following an extreme Sunni ideology, both groups appear to be finding common ground through shared strategic interests. UN reports indicate that arms smuggling networks operating across the Gulf of Aden may have facilitated contacts between the two sides. Houthi figures are believed to have traveled to Somalia, while criminal smuggling networks may have helped establish logistical links. According to the United Nations, Al-Shabaab operatives have reportedly received training in Yemen on drone operations and advanced explosive devices. There are also claims that Houthis have provided armed drones to Al-Shabaab and that Somali militants have sought access to guided missile technology. Security experts warn that a stronger Al-Shabaab presence in northern Somalia could threaten the Gulf of Aden, a waterway through which nearly one-third of global container traffic passes. With the Red Sea already destabilized by Houthi attacks on shipping and tensions involving Iran, Israel and the United States, any deeper cooperation between the Houthis and Al-Shabaab could create a new security front spanning two continents. For the international community, the fear is clear. What began as separate conflicts in Yemen, Somalia, and West Asia may be evolving into an interconnected crisis with consequences for global trade, regional security, and maritime stability.
4: Israel is accused of intensifying its hold and its illegal occupation in the occupied West Bank, Palestine. And the most recent, there's a new digital record that is making people really fear a de facto annexation. The next report tells you more.
8: Three Palestinian children have been injured after Israeli illegal settlers allegedly attacked a vehicle in the occupied West Bank. According to local sources, settlers intercepted a Palestinian car near Nablus and pelted it with stones. A 14-year-old suffered a head injury, while two younger children were hurt by shattered glass. The incident is the latest in a string of attacks reported across the occupied Palestinian territory.
6: More than 30 settlers came down from the settlement outpost and entered this area, as you can see. They set it on fire and the Israeli army intervened immediately. We called the civil defense and tried to get them here while the fire was still small, but they prevented us. As a result, the fire spread rapidly, and what you see here is the outcome.
8: In separate cases, settlers allegedly set fire to Palestinian agricultural land in the Ramallah and Nablus, damaging olive groves and farmland.
9: Agricultural life here is chaotic because of the settlers. They stole the land and stole the sheep. It is chaotic.
10: The situation used to be better than this. Now the situation has become bad overall. They tightened restrictions, forced people to leave, and relocated them. The settlers are seizing livestock and sheep from Palestinian farmers.
8: Local residents say Israeli forces arrived at some of the sites, prevented firefighters from reaching the blazes, and provided protection to the settlers. Palestinian farmers have also reported extensive losses after settlers grazed camels and sheep on cultivated land near Ramallah. But the battle over the West Bank is no longer limited to the ground. Palestinian authorities have strongly condemned a new Israeli online land registration platform designed to record property ownership across the occupied territory. The Palestinian Land Authority has described the plan as a dangerous colonial step and a direct attack on Palestinian land rights. Occupied West Bank is part of Palestinian territories, under which Gaza also falls. With a population of over 3 million, the region has come under intense Israeli attacks and occupation. Over 85 United Nations member states formally condemned Israel's de facto annexation of the West Bank. This international backlash involves major global powers and regional coalitions, detailing significant diplomatic and humanitarian concerns.
4: In Gaza, Israel killed another top Hamas leader, but now the new critical question is being raised. Are these strikes weakening Hamas, or is the group adapting to survive? We bring you this report from Gaza.
1: An Israeli airstrike right before Eid al-Adha in Gaza City killed Mohammad Odeh, the latest Hamas military chief to be targeted in Israel's campaign against the group's leadership. Israel described Odeh as a key figure in Hamas's military structure and said he played a key role in the planning of the October 7th attacks. But inside Gaza, the news appeared to generate little public reaction. Within hours of the strike, streets and markets were crowded as families prepared for Eid al-Adha, offering a striking contrast to the significance Israel attached to the killing. For many Gazans, years of war, displacement and destruction have shifted their focus away from the fate of individual Hamas leaders. Analysts say a series of assassinations has created a leadership vacuum inside the organization, weakening its centralized command structure and forcing it to operate under growing pressure. At the same time, experts caution against writing Hamas off. While many of its most experienced commanders have been eliminated, the group continues to maintain its chain of command and attract new figures willing to take on leadership roles despite the risk. The debate over Hamas's future comes as international efforts to shape a post-war Gaza gain momentum.
5: New proposals call for the disarmament of Hamas, security reforms under international oversight, and the creation of a single governing authority in Gaza. For a population exhausted by years of conflict, the bigger question may no longer be who leads Hamas, but whether the war that has devastated Gaza can finally be brought to an end.
4: The Euphrates River has turned from a lifeline into a threat for people in northeastern Syria. After heavy rainfall, there was swamp of farmland and people are now looking for help to save their submerged assets. We tell you more in this report.
9: Eastern Syria is grappling with its worst flooding in decades as the Euphrates River bursts beyond its banks. The surge in water levels has inundated thousands of acres of agricultural land across Raqqa and Deir Ezzor, devastating wheat fields and leaving farmers staring at ruined harvests.
11: I planted my 6,000 square meters, each 1,000 square meters costing me 1 million Syrian pounds. It all got flooded. How long will it take for this water to dry? No one knows. I gained nothing from what I planted. I paid 6 million and lost everything.
9: The floods have also destroyed homes, damaged bridges, and forced the shutdown of dozens of water pumping stations, disrupting both drinking water supplies and irrigation networks. Syrian authorities have described the rise in water levels as exceptional, blaming the crisis on a sharp increase in flows from the Turkish side of the river. Officials say the warning about rising water arrived too late, leaving many farmers with little time to protect their land, equipment, or crops. For agricultural communities already struggling with economic hardship, the floods have delivered a crushing blow.
12: I am from Palmyra and have been living in the camp for 8 years. I cannot return home because of landmines there. Now my tent has been flooded. The entire camp has been submerged. The floodwaters broke into the camp at night and we barely managed to get our family out. We did not know how to respond in the dark.
9: Many farmers had borrowed money for the growing season and were counting on their harvests to repay debts and support their families. Now, with fields still underwater and crops rendered useless, many face an uncertain future and fear their losses could last far beyond this season. While water levels have begun to fall slowly, large areas remain flooded, and authorities continue to monitor the situation, reinforce flood defenses, and prepare for further emergencies. For the farmers of eastern Syria, the hope of a successful harvest has been replaced by the challenge of rebuilding their lives from the ground up.
4: That's all we have for you in this episode of the West Asia Post. I will see you next week with a brand new lineup, always bringing you the most recent updates, exclusive ground reports, and news from West Asia. I'm your host, Ghadi Francis, signing off from Beirut, Lebanon. For more global news, keep on watching. We on World is One.

From the bustling trading floors of Wall Street to the vibrant exchanges of Asian stock markets, we on Break It Down for you to make sense of what's happening. As we reveal the key factors behind events, strategic battles, and the game-changing business decisions that shape the world. We bring you all of this and more on World Business Watch. Where darkness hides behind every corner. Where the truth is stranger

than fiction. A show that dives deep into the stories which shock and mystify the victims, the accused,

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2: From the bustling trading floors of Wall Street to the vibrant exchanges of Asian stock markets, WEON breaks it down for you to make sense of what's happening. As we reveal the key factors behind events, strategic battles, and the game-changing business decisions that shape the world. We bring you all of this and more on World Business Watch.
8: Where darkness hides behind every corner. Where the truth is stranger than fiction. A show that dives deep into the stories which shock and mystify. The victims, the accused, and the sinister float. Prime Crime is your front row seat to darkness.
0: The earth is sending distress signals. Wildfires, droughts, and melting glaciers. Can we reverse the damage? Explore the harrowing effects of climate change.

Welcome back. You're watching Beyond World is One. I'm Shivan Jarna. Let's start with the headlines. Iranian Deputy Parliament Speaker Ali Nikzad says Strait of Hormuz is more important than an atomic bomb, reiterates the waterway not be returning to its previous status.

Russian drone strike scale 2 in Ukraine as world leaders gather in London to discuss piling pressure on Moscow over its four-year-long war. Peruvians vote to choose a ninth president in 10 years in a tight runoff between conservative Keiko Fujimori and leftist Roberto Sanchez. South Korean President Lee Jae-myung nominates Han Seong-suk to be his next prime minister, making her only the second woman to hold the post if confirmed by parliament. Taiwan Coast Guard says it has deployed vessels to respond appropriately to a Chinese operation in waters east of the island Democracy, which it said violates international law. LPG cooking gas prices in India have been increased again by 29 rupees per cylinder, raising the cost in Delhi to 942 rupees. The hike adds pressure on household budgets amid ongoing inflation concerns and fluctuating global energy prices.

0: Tensions continue to escalate in West Asia. In the latest, the U.S. military has claimed to have downed two Iranian attack drones. In a post on X, U.S. Central Command said that the drones were threatening vessels in the Strait of Hormuz. The CENTCOM said that it remains ready to continue defending against Iranian aggression. The drones downing comes after the CENTCOM said that it struck down four other attack drones on Friday, followed by strikes on Iranian coastal surveillance radar sites. Iran's foreign ministry said the U.S. action broke the April 8th ceasefire, adding that repeated violations showed Washington had no intention of reducing tensions.
1: This action, which comes as a continuation of the hostile and provocative conduct of the U.S. regime, demonstrates the complete disregard of the country's ruling establishment for the fundamental principles of international law.
0: Soon thereafter, Iran launched a salvo of missiles at U.S. allies Bahrain and Kuwait. Bahrain, which hosts the headquarters of the U.S. Fifth Fleet, denounced the latest attacks as blatant aggression, while Kuwait said they represent a dangerous escalation. Now, a new report has emerged, which suggests that the U.S. is planning to allow Iranian assets to be used to support rebuilding in Gulf countries impacted by future Iranian attacks. According to a source familiar with the Treasury Secretary, Scott Bessent, the Treasury Department will also consider using Iranian assets to support repairs for past damages. Bessent's team will assess conditions in Gulf countries and request estimates of the cost of repairing for damage inflicted by Iran. Now, the push for peace continues amidst rising tensions. Mediator Pakistan's Interior Minister Mohsin Naqvi met Iranian counterpart Iskandar Momeni on a visit to Tehran and even delivered a letter from Pakistan's Army Chief Field Marshal and the Pakistani Prime Minister. Addressed to Iran's Supreme Leader Mujtaba Khamenei, it is said to be with regards to the present situation.

0: And at least 10 people have been killed in Israeli strikes across the Gaza Strip as bombardments continue amid ongoing fighting.
1: الله أن تنعم الوكيل. هذه هي مأهولة ومليانة ناس.

0: يا شباب ابعدوا خليني اشوف اصابوا.
1: According to Gaza Civil Defense, a drone strike on a camp in Gaza City killed 8 people and injured 15 others. It added that 2 men were also killed in 2 separate attacks in other areas. However, Israeli military said that its targets were militants and identified one of those killed as Mohammed Othman Farvana, described him as a commander of a Hamas military cell. It added that he was killed in a precision strike. Meanwhile, his family said that they had been preparing to celebrate his wedding. Now they are holding his funeral. According to Gaza's health ministry, at least 951 Palestinians have been killed since a ceasefire came into effect in October 2025. Both Israel and Hamas have accused each other of near daily violations of truce, which was intended to halt war in Gaza that began after October 2023 attack on Israel by Hamas. At least 12 people have been wounded in a shooting near the Old West End Festival in Ohio's Toledo. The police department there says that it responded to a report of a shooting near the busy street festival and even found multiple shooting victims. Police officials say at least 2 people are in critical condition. Police suspect that there were at least 2 shooters involved in this act and that they were probably shooting at each other. An active search is currently underway and authorities are pleading with members of the community to come forward with any information that could help lead them to the shooters. The Old West End Festival is an annual 2-day event in the city's historic district, which celebrates one of the largest continuous collections of late Victorian, Edwardian and arts and crafts homes in the U.S. The event was scheduled to kick off with a parade on Saturday morning and features live music and food markets. U.S. Secretary of War Pete Hegseth invoked the immigration issue as he attended a ceremony marking 82 years since the D-Day landings at American Memorial in France. This is what Hegseth said. He paid tributes at the ceremony and was joined by Chairman of the Joint Chiefs of Staff Dan Kane, among other military personnel, dignitaries and veterans. In the speech at the Normandy American Cemetery, Hegseth warned of modern threats, saying various European beaches are stormed by different dangerous ideologies. He appeared to compare the D-Day landings to migrant ports and warned that the freedom won by Allied troops could prove temporary if leaders failed to defend it.
2: Sadly, today, different European beaches are stormed by different dangerous ideologies. Beaches in Spain, in Italy, in Greece, and Bulgaria, boats and men arrive. When will European capitals do something about that invasion? Or is it too late? I pray not, and I believe not. The men who fought and died here restored freedom to Europe. That freedom must be maintained by this generation of leaders and warfighters.
1: Although Hegseth did not use the word immigration, his remarks echoed broader Trump administration criticism of Europe over migration, borders, and what U.S. officials have described as censorship of nationalist and far-right voices. In December, the Trump administration's national security strategy

0: warned that Europe faced the prospect of civilizational erasure and could become unrecognizable within the next 20 years. On Saturday, UK Prime Minister Keir Starmer's office also condemned US Vice President JD Vance for blaming immigration for the killing of Henry Nowak, an 18-year-old British student stabbed to death in Southampton, even though both Nowak and his killer were British. The ceremony in France honored war veterans and was dedicated to the invasion that helped change the course of World War II. Hegseth also paid tribute to the US servicemen involved in the landings, stating that they carried the hopes and prayers of a free world. D-Day commemorations mark the day when more than 150,000 Allied soldiers invaded France to drive out Hitler's forces. According to the Commonwealth War Graves Commission, the Allies took approximately 10,250 casualties on D-Day, a number that includes killed, wounded and missing servicemen. Meanwhile, U.S. Donald Trump has posted a new AI-generated video coinciding with the 82nd anniversary of the D-Day landings in World War II. The bizarre video features Trump. He's seen jumping with a parachute, handing out pizzas, and even mocking Obama and riding a lion. The video shared on Saturday appeared to show admiration of Trump from around the world, as well as the upcoming UFC Freedom 250 cage fight at the White House, scheduled for the 14th of June. The video accompanied a song with lyrics saying, "Everywhere I go, they love Donald Trump." Now, the post shared over Truth Social has caused controversy, as the US president did not post anything on Truth Social marking the anniversary of D-Day. It was the only post on Trump's Truth Social account for several hours on the 6th of June.
1: You said yesterday you're about an hour away from making a decision. Where does that stand today? Have you heard anything from them?
0: And Peru is gearing up for a closely contested presidential runoff, with election authorities deploying voting materials under heavy security across the capital. The vote will determine the country's ninth president in just a decade, amid growing concerns over crime and political instability. Hundreds of trucks carrying election materials rolled out from Peru's National Office of Electoral Processes headquarters in Lima ahead of Sunday's presidential runoff vote. Escorted by police and monitored throughout the journey, more than 200 vehicles transported ballot papers, voting booths, ballot boxes and other election supplies to over 2,200 polling centers across Lima and the neighboring port city of Callao. Authorities say all voting materials will remain under the protection of security forces until polling stations open on Sunday morning. The deployment comes as Peru prepares for a high-stakes presidential runoff between conservative candidate Keiko Fujimori and nationalist congressman Roberto Sanchez. Both candidates emerged ahead of 33 rivals in April's first round vote, but neither secured even 20% of the total vote, setting the stage for a tightly fought contest. More than 45,000 military personnel have been mobilized nationwide to safeguard polling stations, electoral materials, and even voting operations. With opinion polls showing a statistical dead heat, election officials warn that the final result may take days to become clear. Meanwhile, candidate Roberto Sanchez has pledged to respect the outcome of the election and called on his rival Keiko Fujimori to do the same. For Peruvians, Sunday's vote is being seen as a crucial test for a nation that has witnessed extraordinary political turbulence, cycling through 8 presidents in the last decade. North Korea has declared that its nuclear weapons program is not open to negotiation. In a statement carried by state media, Kim Yo-jong, the influential sister of the leader Kim Jong-un and a key figure in the country's foreign policy messaging, said North Korea's status as a nuclear power is absolutely non-negotiable and even warned that the country would not tolerate any threats. Now, the statement comes ahead of Chinese President Xi Jinping's visit to North Korea from Monday to Tuesday. It will be Xi Jinping's first trip to Pyongyang in 7 years. China remains North Korea's most important source of political and economic support as the country faces international sanctions and diplomatic isolation. North Korea has long defended its nuclear weapons and ballistic missile programs, despite United Nations

0: nation's sanctions and formally wrote its nuclear status into the country's constitution in 2023. Now, since the collapse of the denuclearization talks between Kim Jong-un and U.S. President Trump in 2019, Pyongyang has repeatedly described itself as an irreversible nuclear state. Xi Jinping's visit now to North Korea also follows his recent meetings with both Donald Trump and the Russian President Vladimir Putin in quick succession. North Korea's leadership has increasingly strengthened ties with Moscow in recent years, particularly since the outbreak of the war in Ukraine. Kim Yo-jong also rejected recent U.S. assertions that the denuclearization of North Korea remains a shared objective between Washington and Beijing. Referring to statements issued after last month's Trump-Xi summit, Kim Yo-jong accused the United States of spreading false information and said some American officials were still holding on to what she described as an outdated dream.
1: An honor like few have ever seen before. And I think they were beautiful. The military is obvious so much to you.
0: Well, protein has become the buzzword of modern diets. From cereals and coffee to snacks and supplements, it's everywhere. But is more protein really better for your health? Experts say while protein is essential, overdoing it may come with hidden risks. Diets heavy in red and processed meat have been linked to higher risks of heart disease, type 2 diabetes, and even certain cancers. Too much focus on protein can also mean too little fiber, leading to digestive issues, constipation, and an unhealthy gut. And contrary to popular belief, extra protein doesn't automatically build muscle. Without exercise, those excess calories can turn into fat. For most people, balance is the key. Health experts recommend getting protein from a mix of sources, including beans, lentils, nuts, fish, and dairy, while making room for plenty of fruits, vegetables, and whole grains. So when it comes to protein, the message is simple. Enough is essential. More isn't always better. Now, one has mostly always read, assumed, and found out from research is that 8 hours of sleep is really what you need every day. But would you believe that sleeping more than 8 hours may in fact speed up your aging process and could also be a cause of chronic diseases? Well, this is what a new study is now suggesting, that both too little sleep and also too much sleep is linked to long-term health issues. This is a study by Columbia. It was published in the journal Nature, and it suggests that sleep duration is closely linked to how quickly the body ages. Researchers from Columbia University found that sleeping less than 6.4 hours or more than 7.8 hours, this is every night, was linked to faster biological aging across multiple organs. Researchers analyzed data from nearly 500,000 people in the UK Biobank using artificial intelligence and biological aging clocks. They measured aging across 17 organ systems and 23 different health indicators. A senior neurologist at Apollo Hospitals in Hyderabad has corroborated the findings. Dr. Sudhir Kumar says that if you sleep more than 8 hours, it is linked to a higher risk of several chronic diseases. These include depression, anxiety, type 2 diabetes, heart disease, obesity, and respiratory illnesses. Researchers say sleep appears to be deeply connected to the body's overall health network, influencing everything from metabolism to immune function. For many people, the bigger question is whether they should focus on sleeping longer or sleeping better. Doctors believe both are important, but quality may ultimately have the greatest impact on brain health. People should focus on whether they wake up refreshed and remain alert during the day. Rather than obsessing over sleep tracking numbers, experts encourage people to pay attention to how they're really feeling and how they're performing when they're awake. They say people should track if they wake up feeling fresh, if they have steady energy throughout the day, the stability of their mood, low soreness and fatigue, and other controlled hunger and cravings as well. Scientists say that the findings in the new study reinforce the importance of healthy sleep habits for most adults. Consistently getting around 7 hours of sleep may be one of the simplest ways to support healthier aging over the long term. Now, the closure of the Strait of Hormuz has triggered one of the biggest disruptions in the energy markets. But one industry has emerged as a

clear winner. It's oil shipping. The disruption has sent tanker freight rates soaring. Industry profits hit a record $36 billion in the first quarter of the year, surpassing the previous peak set during the energy crisis of 2022. Longer voyages have also boosted earnings. As a result, the shipping industry has enjoyed a rare windfall from a crisis that has disrupted global trade and energy markets. Now, despite the loss of millions of barrels, oil prices have remained well below the $200 per barrel levels that many analysts feared at the start of the conflict. The reason lies in a combination of alternative supplies, weaker demand, and energy interventions. The United States has emerged as the world's key swing supplier. Gulf producers have also redirected shipments through alternative pipelines and export terminals. At the same time, China has played a major role in balancing the market. The world's largest crude importer has significantly reduced oil purchases and weaker economic activity. Growing electric vehicle adoption and increased use of coal-based feedstocks is its chemical industry. While tanker owners have benefited from record earnings, many industry executives are warning that today's boom could create tomorrow's bust. Flush with profits, shipping companies have rushed to order new vessels. Industry leaders warn that if a diplomatic breakthrough reopens the Strait of Hormuz and shipping routes normalize, freight rates could still fall sharply just as a wave of newly built vessels enters the market. The bigger uncertainty remains the future of the conflict. Global oil inventories are being depleted, emergency reserves are shrinking, and the market buffers are gradually weakening.

0: The FIFA World Cup creates several memories that last a lifetime. Central to the thrill of the competition is the theme of the underdog claiming a huge victory. Let's take a look at the greatest upsets in World Cup history, in no particular order, of course. The ultimate David versus Goliath story happened in the last World Cup itself, and it actually featured eventual champions Argentina. Lionel Messi's side were in fact on a 36-match unbeaten streak coming into the tournament, and they were defeated by Saudi Arabia, none other than Saudi Arabia, in their opening match of the 2022 World Cup. However, it turned out to be a wake-up call as Argentina then stormed through the tournament to claim the biggest prize in football. Back in 2002, France entered the tournament as both world and European champions, boasting the likes of Zinedine Zidane, but Senegal turned. They stunned the star-studded French side and claimed 1-0 victory in Seoul, setting the tone for a thrilling tournament. The French team struggled and they were knocked out in the last stages, in the group stages. Going back to 1990 for another upset orchestrated by an African team. Well, in the opening match of the tournament at the iconic San Siro in Milan, Cameroon stunned Diego Maradona's Argentina, who were the defending champions. The indomitable Lions beat Argentina 1-0, despite being reduced to 9 men by the end of the game. The victory put African footballers and African football on the map, and Cameroon eventually reached the quarterfinals while Argentina lost to Germany in the final. Back in 1950, England were favourites to win the entire tournament, but they fell to a defeat to a US team which featured part-timers who were far from professional footballers. In fact, the American team had a mailman, dishwasher and hearse driver. While the England squad included superstars like Stanley Matthews and Tom Finney, the result was a 1-0 victory at the US. And it remains a match that is spoken about even after 75 years. All right, viewers, that's a wrap on this one. Thanks so much for tuning in. Short break. This is Vion. I'm Shivan. Stay with us.
1: 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Back.

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0: Where darkness hides behind every corner. Where the truth is stranger than fiction. A show that dives deep into the stories which shock and mystify. The victims, the accused, and the sinister float. Prime Crime is your front row seat to darkness.
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5: The earth is sending distress signals. 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

For years, drones were mostly seen as tools. They were used to take aerial photographs, monitor farms, deliver supplies to help in search and rescue operations. But over the last few years, their role has changed rapidly. Today, drones are playing a major role in conflicts around the world. These small winged machines have shifted tactics from purely aerial surveillance to fully autonomous, networked operations. From the Russia-Ukraine war to the conflicts in West Asia, they are being used for surveillance, target identification, and precision strikes. In many cases, drones are now doing tasks that were once carried out by expensive military equipment. The Russia-Ukraine war, in particular, has shown how even low-cost drones can have a significant impact on the battlefield. Be it mass-produced, inexpensive first-person view or kamikaze drones. Both sides have used thousands of drones for targeting and attack missions. However, the impact of drones is not limited to battlefields only. They are also a critical part of daily life. Governments, businesses, emergency services, all use them. As demand has grown, so has the industry. The global drone market is valued at over $100 billion and is expected to reach over $200 billion by 2034. New startups are entering the market every year. At the same time, major defense companies are investing billions into developing more advanced systems. Wide Angle, we decode how, in just a few decades, drones have gone from a niche technology to an essential part of modern life. Why are they now at the center of modern warfare? And what does the future hold for this rapidly evolving technology? Today, drones are a common sight, but their history goes back more than a century. Drones, or unmanned aerial vehicles, are aircraft that fly without a pilot on board. Some operate on their own using pre-programmed systems. Others are controlled remotely by operators on the ground. They can stay in the air for long periods of time and are now used in many different fields. The first pilotless aircraft were developed during the First World War, originally conceived as aerial torpedoes or flying bombs. In 1917, Britain tested a small radio-controlled aircraft called the Aerial Target. Flying bombs. A year later, the United States tested its own pilotless aircraft known as the Kettering Bug. Both aircraft showed potential during tests, but neither was used in active combat during the war. But do you know who invented them? The first quadcopter was probably built in 1907 by the French Breguet brothers, Jax and Louis. But gyroplane number one was unstable and could only fly about 2 feet above the ground for a maximum time of 1 minute. But just a decade later, the Ruston Protector aerial target became the first pilotless winged aircraft in history. Work on unmanned aircraft continued in the years between the two world wars. In 1935, Britain developed a number of radio-controlled aircraft for military training. These aircraft were used as targets to help train gunners. Many believe the word drone became popular during this period. The name is thought to have been inspired by one of these aircraft, the DH-82B, Queen Bee. The United States also produced radio-controlled drones for training and target practice. Over time, the technology continued to improve. Drones were first used on a large scale for reconnaissance during the Vietnam War. They helped military forces gather information without putting pilots at risk. As the technology advanced, drones took on new roles. They were used as decoys to confuse enemy defenses and to launch
launch missiles against fixed targets. They were even used to drop leaflets as part of operations. After the Vietnam War, more countries started investing in drone technology. New models could fly higher, stay in the air longer, and carry out more complex missions. In recent years, drones have become even more advanced. Some now use solar power and other new technologies to extend their flight time. What started as an experiment during the First World War has today become one of the most important technologies of the modern age. If there is one war that has revolutionized UAV warfare, it is the Russia-Ukraine war. It has often been described as the world's first large-scale drone war. When Russia launched its full-scale invasion of Ukraine in February, many military experts expected conventional weapons to dominate the battlefield. Tanks, artillery, fighter jets, and missiles.

Tiles were expected to play key roles. Instead, drones quickly emerged as one of the most important tools of this war. Both sides began using them for surveillance, target identification, artillery coordination, and attack missions. As the war continued, thousands of drones entered the battlefield. The conflict showed that drones did not have to be expensive to be effective. In many cases, low-cost drones were used to destroy equipment worth millions of dollars. In the early months of the war, one drone attracted global attention, the Turkish-made Bayraktar TB2. The drone had already been used in conflicts in Syria, Libya, and Nagorno-Karabakh. But in Ukraine, it became a symbol of resistance. Videos released by Ukrainian forces showed Bayraktar drones striking Russian tanks, air defense systems, supply vehicles, and military positions. The drone played an important role in slowing Russian advances. Its ability to stay in the air for long periods and carry precision-guided munitions made it a valuable asset. But as the war evolved, so did the threat environment. Russian air defenses and electronic warfare systems became more effective. Larger drones like the Bayraktar became easier to detect and target. Over time, Ukraine began shifting towards smaller and cheaper drones. While Ukraine's Bayraktar drones were gaining international attention, Russia was relying heavily on a different system, the Orlan 10. The Orlan 10 became one of the most widely used Russian drones during the war. It was primarily used for reconnaissance, surveillance, and target identification. The drone helped Russian forces track Ukrainian positions and direct artillery fire with greater accuracy. Also known as Russia's Eyes in the Sky, the Orlan 10 could stay in the air for hours and operate over long distances. It was often deployed in groups with different drones carrying out surveillance, communication, and electronic warfare tasks. The impact of the drone operation was seen in far-flung areas of Russia. Just a year ago, on the 1st of June, dubbed Spiderweb, the Ukrainian operation saw drones hit targets across a large swath of Russia. Ukraine claimed that it bombarded 41 Russian warplanes at 5 military bases, including in Belaya, which is closer to Japan than Ukraine, and at Olenya base near Murmansk in the Arctic Circle. Planned for over 18 months, a barrage of drones were stashed in trucks and sneaked into Russia. They were taken close to Russia's airfields, and then later these drones, concealed under the roofs of wooden cabins installed on lorries, were launched in what is being described as one of the most audacious Ukrainian offensives. The impacts of drones in the Russia-Ukraine war has gone far beyond the battlefield. The war has forced militaries around the world to reassess their strategies. It has also become a testing ground for new technologies. The Russia-Ukraine war created a new kind of drone warfare. Are FPV, or first-person view drones. These drones allow operators to see through an onboard camera in real time while controlling the aircraft from a distance. Originally, FPV drones were popular among hobbyists and drone racing enthusiasts, but the battlefield gave them a new purpose. Both Ukrainian and Russian forces began modifying these small drones to carry explosives. The result was a low-cost weapon that could strike targets with remarkable precision. One of the biggest reasons for the success of FPV drones is their cost. A modern tank can cost millions of dollars, but an FPV drone costs just a few hundred dollars. These small aircraft have proven capable of damaging or destroying tanks, armored vehicles, artillery positions, and even air defense systems. They can fly low, change direction quickly, and can reach targets that may be difficult for traditional weapons to hit.

For soldiers on the front lines, FPV drones have become one of the most feared threats of the war. The FPV drone may be small in size, but its impact has been enormous. What started as a tool for recreational flying has become a weapon that is reshaping modern warfare.

0: On the 2nd of June 2026, Russia launched one of its largest aerial assaults of the war. According to Ukrainian officials, Russia fired a combined total of 656 drones and 73 missiles overnight. The attack targeted multiple regions across the country. Ukraine's Air Force said it intercepted 602 drones and 40 missiles. But despite those interceptions, more than 30 locations were reportedly hit, which left at least 11 people dead and dozens injured. According to Ukrainian officials, Kyiv was the main target of the attack. Residents described the scene as apocalyptic.
1: Smoke was everywhere. I crouched with my daughter and tried to cover her, but a stone or debris from the building hit her and tore her jacket. She is saying her back hurts. Everything was covered with smoke. We couldn't understand what was happening. Some kind of apocalypse. I woke up from my bed and decided to move to the corridor. I heard explosions coming closer and closer. I turned my back to the window to go to the apartment door. At that moment, there was an explosion which threw me against the door. But I'm fine now.
0: Residents took shelter in the metro during the strikes. Weaponized drones with even greater lethality are increasingly being used in various conflict zones. For many years now, drones have been used to hunt down and kill specific individuals. One of the most high-profile examples is the killing of Hamas leader Yahya Sinwar on the 16th of October 2024. For more than a year, Israel had been searching for Sinwar, who was considered the architect of the October 7 attacks. His final moments were captured by a drone. Footage released by the Israeli military showed a wounded Sinwar sitting inside a damaged building in southern Gaza. According to IDF, this man was Yahya Sinwar. Sinwar is then seen throwing an object at the drone, and the video ends. Shortly after, Israeli forces carried out additional strikes on the building. Sinwar was killed during the operation. The US government has carried out a number of high-profile assassinations over the course of its 20-year global war on terror. One such operation was the assassination of Ayman al-Sawahiri on July 31, 2022, in Kabul, Afghanistan. The 71-year-old Egyptian doctor took over al-Qaeda after the death of Osama bin Laden in May 2011. Officials said Sawahiri was in Kabul when the drone fired two missiles at him. Sawahiri's assassination came nearly a year after the U.S. troops withdrew from Afghanistan, allowing the Taliban to retake control of the country. And then there was this, the assassination of General Qasem Soleimani, Iran's most powerful military commander, back in 2020. Soleimani and other officials were leaving Baghdad airport in two cars when they were hit by a U.S. drone strike near a cargo area. Qasem Soleimani headed the Iranian military operations in West Asia as the head of Iran's elite Quds force. According to the U.S. President Donald Trump, Soleimani was directly and indirectly responsible for the deaths of millions of people.
2: He's been called a monster, and he was a monster. And he's no longer a monster. He's dead. And that's a good thing for a lot of countries. And he was planning a very

0: big attack and a very bad attack for us and other people, and we stopped him.
1: Soleimani was widely seen as the second most powerful figure in Iran after the former supreme leader Ayatollah Ali Khamenei. The Quds force reported directly to the Ayatollah, and Soleimani was hailed as a heroic national figure. Soleimani's killing marked a major escalation in tensions between Washington and Tehran, triggering a massive global outcry with violent protests and international condemnation. The U.S. government's operation of targeted killings has historically relied on large drones that use missiles and munitions to conduct strikes. Militaries are buying more drones, defense companies are developing new ones, and governments are investing billions of dollars to ensure they do not fall behind. Several countries have emerged as major players in the global drone industry. China remains one of the world's largest drone manufacturers. Many Chinese companies dominate large parts of the commercial drone market. The United States continues to lead in high-end military drones. American systems, such as the MQ-9 Reaper, have been used in operations across the world. U.S. defense companies are also investing heavily in autonomous systems, AI-enabled drones, and counter-drone technologies. Turkey has also emerged as a major drone exporter. The success of the Bayraktar TB2 in multiple conflicts has helped turn the country into an important player in the global defense market. Today, Turkish-made drones are being sold to dozens of countries across Europe, Asia, Africa, and West Asia. The war in Ukraine has also created a new generation of drone manufacturers. Before the war, Ukraine had a relatively small drone industry. Today, it has hundreds of companies producing drones and related technologies. The country has rapidly expanded its production capacity to meet the demands of the battlefield. Some estimates suggest Ukraine is now producing millions of drones each year. The conflict has also attracted investment into startups developing everything from FPV drones to autonomous systems and counter-drone technology. The growth of the industry is being driven by rising defense spending. Governments are increasingly investing in drones because they are often cheaper than traditional platforms. The military drone market alone was valued at more than $47 billion in 2025, and it is expected to approach $100 billion by 2033. In the United States, the Pentagon has proposed more than $53 billion for drones, autonomous systems, and counter-drone capabilities as part of its future defense plans. Around the world, countries are expanding procurement programs for drones, electronic warfare systems, and counter-drone defenses. Analysts believe drones will play an even bigger role in future defense budgets. The lesson of Ukraine has shown that large numbers of low-cost drones can have a major impact on the battlefield. A drone costing a few hundred or a few thousand dollars can sometimes destroy equipment worth millions. For many defense planners, that cost advantage is becoming impossible to ignore. If the last decade was about the rise of drones, the next decade may be about what they become. Around the world, countries are investing in a new generation of drones. One of the biggest areas of development is stealth technology. Defense companies are working on drones with smaller radar signatures, making them more difficult for air defense systems to track and intercept. At the same time, missiles and drones are increasingly being targeted into a single weapon system. In some cases, drones are being used to identify targets and guide missile strikes. In others, they are acting as decoys, drawing fire away from higher value weapons. Artificial intelligence is also changing the capabilities of drones.

New systems are being developed that can navigate, identify targets, and adapt to changing conditions with less human input than ever before. The goal is to create drones that can continue operating even in environments where GPS signals or communication networks are disrupted. Another technology attracting attention is drone swarms. Instead of a single aircraft, swarms use large numbers of drones working together. Iran's extensive use of drones in the recent war has demonstrated how large-scale drone warfare can create persistent pressure across hundreds of kilometers. As drones have become more accessible, their use has extended far beyond legitimate purposes. The same technology that is helping farmers monitor crops and militaries track targets is also being used by criminal networks and non-state actors. Around the world, drones are increasingly being used for smuggling operations. They can fly over fences, cross borders, avoid checkpoints, and deliver payloads with minimal human contact. In India, one of the biggest concerns is cross-border smuggling. Security agencies have reported a sharp increase in the use of drones to transport drugs, weapons, and other contraband across the India-Pakistan border. According to the Narcotics Control Bureau, drug-laden drones have emerged as a significant threat to India's internal security. Particularly in Punjab, security officials say some smuggling drones are now equipped with GPS navigation and fail-safe systems that allow them to return to their launch points if they encounter interference. In just over a century, drones have evolved into one of the most influential technologies of our time. They are transforming industries, supporting critical services, and changing the way militaries operate. But as their capabilities grow, so do the challenges they present. What happens next will not be defined by the machines themselves, but by how they are used.

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3: The Earth is sending distress signals. Wildfires, droughts, and melting glaciers. 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
0: From the bustling trading floors of Wall Street to the vibrant exchanges of Asian stock markets, WeOn breaks it down for you to make sense of what's happening. As we reveal the key factors behind events, strategic battles, and the game-changing business decisions that shape the world. We bring you

0: where darkness hides behind every corner. Where the truth is stranger than fiction. A show that dives deep into the stories which shock and mystify. The victims, the accused, and the sinister float. Prime Crime is your front row seat to darkness.
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5: The Earth is sending distress signals. Wildfires, droughts, and melting glaciers. 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
0: From the bustling trading floors of Wall Street to the vibrant exchanges of Asian stock markets, WEON breaks it down

Live visuals coming in from Madrid, where Pope Leo is welcomed by Spaniards in a massive rally.

0: Pope Leo will be attending a Mass and Corpus Christi procession. These are live visuals coming in from Madrid as we cut across, where Pope Leo is welcomed by Spaniards in a massive rally. Right, those were live visuals from Madrid. We'll cut back as there are more developments coming in. I'm Shivan Channa. This is VON. Let's start with the headlines at this hour. Israeli military says that it has intercepted two projectiles launched from Lebanon into Israeli territory, despite a new ceasefire agreement announced earlier in the week. Axios reports suggest that U.S. President Donald Trump's special envoy Steve Witkoff and his son-in-law Jared Kushner traveled to Oak Ridge National Laboratory in Tennessee to consult experts that could play a role in nuclear negotiations with Iran. Russian drone strikes killed two in Ukraine as world leaders gather in London to discuss piling pressure on Moscow over its four-year-long war. Peruvians vote to choose the ninth president in 10 years in a tight runoff between conservative Keiko Fujimori and leftist Roberto Sanchez. South Korean President Lee Jae-myung nominates Han Seok-suk to be his next prime minister, making her the only second woman to hold the post if confirmed by parliament. The Netherlands plans concessions to a proposed 36% tax on unrealized gains before its 2028 rollout. Facing investor backlash, the government is considering measures such as loss offsets while debating whether taxing paper profits could harm investment.
1: It needs to be a training team straight. Like that, can you give us a bit more detail about the rules?
0: Soccer fans around the globe attempt to beat the world record for the most people juggling a soccer ball at the same time.

Well, the Israeli-US war on Iran has now hit the 100-day mark, but West Asia continues to be on edge. As the war, peace and tensions, they coexist to push the region into one of its most protracted conflicts. So far, the war has killed senior Iranian leaders. It has choked one of the world's most vital energy routes, and it has drawn the entire Gulf into a dangerous and expensive confrontation. The big question, has US President Donald Trump achieved what he set out to do on the 28th of February? Let's recall what Trump outlined as his primary goals at the beginning of this war, which was started on a good feeling. First, Donald Trump justified the attack, saying if the U.S. didn't hit Iran, it would have obtained a nuclear weapon. Weakening Iran militarily was cited as another key objective, with Trump repeatedly claiming that U.S. strikes were obliterating Iranian Air Force and its Navy. After assassinating the Iranian Supreme Leader in his house, Ayatollah Ali Khamenei, Trump also made regime change a key objective of the American campaign, insisting the Iranian people to take charge of their government after U.S. was done. He called the assassination the single greatest chance for the Iranian people to take back their country. And lastly, restoring deterrence against Iran's regional proxies was the other key objective. Now, let's come back to where things are now. 100 days later, Iran's stance on nuclear weapons remains exactly what it was before the war. Tehran maintains it has no ambition of pursuing nuclear weapons, and it also continues to claim its sovereign right to enrich uranium. Despite Trump's claims of destroying Iranian missile facilities, U.S. intelligence reports admit that Tehran still has a sizable stockpile of missiles and

0: underground facilities. Reports even say that Iran has managed to restore several facilities which had come under attack. As for regime change, despite the killing of top leaders, the IRGC and the clerical establishment continue to maintain their grip on power. Ordinary Iranians have also rallied behind the flag. Although weakened, the Iranian regime for now is firmly in place. And on the regional proxies front, Iran has conditioned any truce with US with peace on the Lebanese front. And just days prior, Tehran had paused talks with the US after Israel's deep incursion into Lebanon. A fiery phone call between Trump and Netanyahu forced Israel to step back. 100 days later, Trump's broader objectives in the war remain unfinished. On the other hand, Iran has control over the Strait of Hormuz, and the strategic waterway is now Tehran's biggest leverage in negotiations. And Tehran vows that this Strait of Hormuz will never go back to the way it was before the war started. Iranian Deputy Parliament Speaker Ali Nikzad has even called the Strait of Hormuz as more important than Iran's atomic bomb, reiterating that the waterway will not return to its previous status. Iran's stockpile of highly enriched uranium also provides Tehran with significant leverage. In fact, Iranian economist Mohammad Reza Yazdizadeh has threatened that Iran can turn its enriched uranium into 100 dirty bomb missiles, which may not flatten U.S. sites and U.S. cities, but will leave them uninhabitable. With talks still in limbo, former advisor to Ali Khamenei, Mohammad Javad Larijani, has wrapped Iranian Parliament Speaker Mohammad Bagher Ghalibaf, calling his trip to Islamabad a costly mistake. A peace deal still remains elusive, with both sides refusing to budge from their core demands. The likelihood of a renewed war is greater than ever. American and Iranian officials have been negotiating a peace deal for some time now, and Israel, which jointly attacked Iran with the U.S. on the 20th of February, does not have a seat on the negotiating table. But now a report from the New York Times, it suggests that Israel has in fact been secretly listening into every conversation. According to the New York Times report, Israel has intensified efforts to eavesdrop on senior U.S. officials, including Steve Witkoff, who is actively engaged in talks with Iran, Elbridge Colby, Pentagon's top policy official, and Michael P. Dimino, one of Colby's main deputies. The report says that U.S. Defense Department has now increased the counterintelligence threat level posed by Israel to the highest level, from high to critical. According to the report, the Defense Intelligence Agency report was drafted following incidents in which U.S. defense personnel in Israel detected that software their communications, it had been secretly installed on their phones. The report further outlines various efforts by Israel to spy on American military personnel and government officials. However, a White House official who spoke to the New York Times said that the report was false. The Defense Department declined to comment, while a spokesperson for the Israeli embassy denied any Israeli espionage targeting U.S. officials or entities. The report cites an assessment by the Defense Intelligence Agency, DIA, which details several incidents of espionage in recent years. It says that in 2021, Israeli intelligence was caught planting listening devices at DIA headquarters itself. And even last year, Israel's Shin Bet tried to plant a listening device in a secret service vehicle. The report says that the use of personal smartphones by several American officials have made them easy targets of Israeli espionage. All of this comes at a time when the U.S. is sharing huge amounts of tactical and operational information with Israel over the Iran war. The New York Times report says that the revelation could complicate war planning and future military cooperation between the two sides.
1: Forces have launched waves upon waves of cruise missiles.
0: Three Lebanese soldiers, including a senior army officer, they were killed in an Israeli airstrike in southern Lebanon. Fresh strikes have once again heightened concerns about the durability of this U.S. brokered ceasefire, which was brought into place when a ceasefire was already in effect. According to Lebanese army, two officers and a soldier were killed in a strike on a military vehicle. It condemned the incident, saying that continued and repeated Israeli strikes were aimed at undermining efforts to reach a resolution. Then on the other hand, IDF claimed that it had targeted a vehicle moving suspiciously in an active combat zone within an area

it had earlier ordered to evacuate. It also reiterated that its operations are directed against Hezbollah and not Lebanese forces, and that it is reviewing the incident. Furthermore, Lebanon said that two women were killed and around 22 others were injured in an Israeli strike in southern Lebanon on Saturday. However, Israeli military claimed that it had struck around 150 Hezbollah targets across southern Lebanon over the past 48 hours, saying that operations hit Hezbollah infrastructure and weapons sites. IDF further stated that it lost two soldiers who were fighting Hezbollah in Lebanon. According to official Israeli figures, IDF has now lost 29 soldiers since the beginning of its most recent war in Lebanon with Hezbollah, which started on the 2nd of March when Hezbollah fired rockets into Israel. The health ministry said that around 3,500 people have been killed in this conflict so far. Anti-government protesters took to the streets of Tel Aviv on Saturday, voicing anger against Prime Minister Netanyahu's administration and even demanding political accountability and end to the ongoing conflict as well. And China has equipped its military units facing Taiwan with a new missile, believed to be an HQ-16F, which has comparable qualities to that of a U.S. Patriot missile system. The Chinese state media aired the test launch of the missile in the Gobi Desert. According to a report by CCTV, 73rd Group, which forms part of People's Liberation Army Eastern Theater Command, traveled thousands of kilometers from its base in Fujian province to the northwestern desert to receive the new system before the test. The state broadcaster said that the test included a missile launch from a mobile launcher that successfully hit an incoming target that was 50 kilometers away. The report did not explicitly name the new missile, referring to it only as a new air defense system, but one footage showed a nameplate that read HQ-16F. The video showed that the missile had a distinctive aerodynamic design with no wings and relied on four tail fins for flight control. Although official specs for the HQ-16F have not been released, the system's appearance matches that of the HQ-16FE, the latest export-oriented variant of the missile. The HQ-16F is a medium-range surface-to-air missile which has maximum range of 160 kilometers, four times that of the basic HQ-16A. And then it features an upgraded guidance suite from older passive arrays to an AESA system. And this drastically boosts speed and target acquisition. The new missile employs a slimmer, nearly tailless body optimized for higher speeds and combines inertial mid-course navigation and an active, semi-active radar homing seeker. The Ebola outbreak in Central Africa is worsening, with nearly 500 confirmed cases now reported in the Democratic Republic of Congo and Uganda. The World Health Organization is warning that without urgent action, the epidemic could grow significantly. The WHO and Africa CDC, they have now launched a continent-wide response plan to contain the virus. The World Health Organization says that confirmed Ebola cases have risen to 471 across the Democratic Republic of Congo and Uganda. The DRC remains the hardest hit country, reporting 452 cases and 82 deaths. Uganda has recorded 19 cases, 2 deaths. Health officials say community transmission remains active, with 100 new infections and 20 deaths reported in just the past 24 hours. The WHO has declared the outbreak an international public health emergency, warning that the virus is spreading rapidly. The outbreak was officially declared in northeastern Congo on the 15th of May, although experts believe the virus had been circulating before it was detected. There are currently no approved vaccines or treatments for the Bundibuyo strain, which is responsible for this current Ebola outbreak. In response, the WHO, Africa CDC, they have launched a six-month, $518 million preparedness and response plan aimed at boosting surveillance, laboratory testing, and emergency response capabilities across Africa. WHO Director General Tedros Ghebreyesus said that the outbreak is
moving fast, and even called for urgent coordinated action to stop its spread. Meanwhile, U.S. health experts warn that without strong intervention, the outbreak could grow to a scale similar to the devastating 2014 West Africa Ebola outbreak. With cases rising sharply and no approved vaccine available even now for this current strain, health authorities say that the coming weeks will be crucial in preventing the outbreak from spreading further across the region. And in a major anti-corruption crackdown in Odisha, the State Vigilance Department has uncovered assets worth crores of rupees during simultaneous raids conducted at 9 locations linked to Baikunthnath Behera, an assistant executive engineer with the Integrated Tribal Development Agency. The operation was launched following allegations that Behera had amassed assets disproportionate to his known sources of income. Simultaneous searches were carried out at properties associated with him in Bhubaneswar, Baliguda, Jajpur and Baripada. A raid was conducted by a large vigilance team comprising two additional superintendents of police, SPs, and those are 5 DSPs, superintendents of police, 6 inspectors and other supporting officials. During the searches, investigators uncovered a substantial asset base, including multiple residential properties, valuable land holdings and cash and financial investments. Among the major findings is a luxurious 4-story house spread over nearly 10,500 square feet in Bhubaneswar. Vigilance officials have also identified 4 other residential buildings, including 2-story houses. The investigation has so far revealed 5 multi-story residential buildings linked to the engineer. In addition, officials have traced 13 valuable plots and 7 of them situated in prime areas of Bhubaneswar. Cash recovery has emerged as another significant aspect of the investigation. During the initial searches, officials seized approximately 2,66,000 rupees in cash. Subsequent verification of bank lockers led to the discovery of nearly 2 crore rupees in cash. Searches of 2 bank lockers are still underway. At the same time, vigilance authorities are assessing gold, jewelry, bank deposits, post office investments and other financial assets linked to the accused officer. A technical team of the Vigilance Department is currently evaluating the total value of all assets detected during the operation. Well, as per officials, Baikunth Behera joined government service as a junior engineer back in 1999 with a starting monthly salary of around 6,000 rupees. Subsequently, he served in various government positions and was recently promoted to the post of assistant executive engineer. Investigators are now examining whether the assets identified during the raids are proportionate to his legitimate sources of income. Vigilance investigation is still underway. India's first woman combat helicopter pilot, Major Abhilasha Barak, has been honored with the United Nations 2025 Military Gender Advocate of the Year Award. And this is in recognition of her efforts to advance the role and participation of women in peacekeeping operations. The award was presented by United Nations Secretary General Antonio Guterres, who said that she was a role model to those you serve and those you serve with. Currently deployed in Lebanon with the United Nations Interim Force in Lebanon, Major Barak said that the recognition is a reminder that dreams know no gender and that leadership, courage, spirit of service to humanity are not defined by gender either. She also said that the award reinforces the belief that lasting peace can only be achieved when every voice is heard and every individual is empowered. Major Barak serves as the engagement team commander and gender focal point in the Indian battalion deployed with UNIFIL. She is the 3rd Indian woman officer to receive the prestigious Military Gender Advocate Award, following Major Suman Gawani and Major Radhika Sen. The ceremony also honored 2 Indian peacekeepers who made the supreme sacrifice while serving under the United Nations flag. The medal was awarded posthumously to Lance Havildar Harbhajan Singh, who served in the Democratic Republic of Congo, and Naib Subedar Sujit Kumar Pradhan, who was deployed in South Sudan. The honors were received on their behalf by India's permanent representative to the United Nations, P. Harish.
Now, the recognition comes at a time when Lebanon remains one of the most challenging environments for United Nations peacekeepers. UNIFIL, deployed along the border between Israel and Lebanon, is currently operating amid ongoing hostilities involving Israel and Hezbollah, making it one of the world's most dangerous peacekeeping missions. Earlier in the week, a peacekeeper attached to the mission became the 7th last March. According to the United Nations, nearly 650 Indian peacekeepers are currently serving with UNIFIL, including 13 women personnel. Overall, India has over 4,200 peacekeepers deployed across various United Nations missions around the world. Cooking gas has become more expensive for Indian households. The price of a regular 14.2-kilogram domestic LPG cylinder has now been increased by 29 rupees, taking the retail price in Delhi to 942 rupees per cylinder. This is the second increase since the West Asia conflict escalated, following a 60 rupees hike back in March. Despite the increase, the government says consumers are still paying significantly below the market-linked cost of LPG. According to the Petroleum Ministry, the import-linked cost of a domestic cylinder has now crossed 1,600 rupees. And this means oil marketing companies are absorbing an under-recovery of around 700 rupees on every cylinder sold. The government argues that domestic LPG pricing is being moderated to shield households. Global LPG markets remain under pressure due to disruptions in the Gulf. India imports around 60% of its LPG requirements, and nearly 90% of those imports traditionally move through the Strait of Hormuz. The benchmark Saudi contract price for LPG has jumped nearly 46% since March, while commercial LPG cylinders used by businesses are adjusted monthly in line with global prices. Domestic LPG prices are revised less frequently to limit the burden on households. The government has reiterated that support for beneficiaries will continue. Eligible households will keep receiving a subsidy of 300 rupees per cylinder on their first four annual refills, bringing the effective price down to 642 rupees. More than 105 million households are covered under this scheme. At the same time, under-recoveries on domestic LPG have surged. Amid concerns over supply disruptions, the government has also assured that there is no shortage of LPG in the country.

0: New legends will be made at the 2026 World Cup. There is a certain mystique associated with the most revered jersey number in football. That's number 10. The greatest players in football history have won it. They have worn it, and the World Cup has provided them with their greatest stage. Let's take a look at some of the best players to have donned that iconic number 10. The original GOAT of football, Pelé, wore the iconic jersey for Brazil. His shirt became as iconic as the team itself, and arguably the late Pelé is the single most important reason as to why the jersey holds such iconic status. But interestingly, Pelé randomly got assigned the number 10 jersey at the 1958 World Cup when Brazil incidentally forgot to submit their jersey numbers. And the rest, as they say, is history. Next name that is automatically in place after Pelé is Diego Maradona. His 1986 campaign in Mexico is widely regarded as the most dominant individual tournament performance in modern sports history. The infamous hand of God and the goal of the century were both scored while he captained Argentina during the 1986 winning World Cup triumph. Another footballing great that immortalized this shirt, France's Zinedine Zidane. And in 1998, Zidane delivered when it mattered. When the weight and expectation of the host nation, Zidane came up with the goods against Brazil in the final to land France their first World Cup title. And finally, we have Lionel Messi. The Argentine fulfilled his destiny 4 years ago by guiding his country to a third World Cup title. Messi settled the debate with Cristiano Ronaldo, by winning the World Cup and will once again take the pitch for Argentina in what will be a record 6th World Cup appearance. Now, for the first time in history, there will be 48 number 10s at the World Cup. All right, viewers, that's a wrap on this one. Thanks so much for tuning in. Short break. Stay with us.
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0: simple words. 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World is One. 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
0: Where darkness hides behind every corner. Where the truth is stranger than fiction. A show that dives deep into the stories which shock and mystify the victims, the accused, and the sinister plot. Prime Crime is your front row seat to darkness.
4: This is our brand new edition of South India, a daily dynamic show that will capture the pulse of the southern Indian state.
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0: Ladies and gentlemen, may I please have your attention? Please have your tickets in hand before you board the plane. Thank you.
1: Hello and welcome. I'm Johan Castell and you're watching Wings. On the show today, we cover how the monsoon has now officially begun in India, bringing a nice respite from the heat across the country. Also, we show how the 73rd Everest Day was celebrated in India and Nepal, and how this year's FIFA World Cup will be one for the history books. Let's start. India's annual monsoon season has officially begun. The India Meteorological Department says the southwest monsoon has set in over Kerala on June 4th. Let's see how the effects of the monsoon are being felt across the country.
2: The wait is finally over. After a long severe hot season marked by frequent heat waves, the India Meteorological Department has officially declared the onset of the southwest monsoon over Kerala on June 4th.
3: Onset of monsoon took place today, 4th of June. It covered India Kerala in one single day, and it has reached up to Mangalore and then extreme southern parts of Karnataka, and then some parts of Tamil Nadu, which is very close to Kerala.
2: The weather agency has also forecast heavy to very heavy rainfall across parts of southern and northeastern India.

0: along with thunderstorms and gusty winds across large parts of the country. The changing weather pattern was felt in India's financial capital this week. Heavy rain and gusty winds rolled through parts of Mumbai, bringing relief from the storm. Further south, Bengaluru also witnessed widespread rainfall. The city saw overcast skies and cooler temperatures, offering respite after weeks of warm weather. In Gujarat, rain-bearing clouds made their presence felt across multiple districts. In Navsari, rainfall accompanied by thunderstorm activity lashed the district in line with IMD forecasts. The effects were also visible in the national capital region. Rain struck parts of Delhi and Noida as strong winds swept across the region. The IMD has forecast thunderstorms, lightning and gusty winds reaching up to 50 kilometers per hour in Delhi and surrounding areas. In Ambala, heavy rain led to waterlogging on several roads. Waterlogging remains one of the most common impacts of pre-monsoon and monsoon rainfall in urban centers. Further north in Jammu and Kashmir, heavy rainfall created difficult conditions. In Doda's districts, Thathri subdivision, intense rainfall triggered landslides and disruptions in the hilly terrain. For millions across India, the arrival of the monsoon brings relief from this year's intense summer heat. But authorities are also urging people to remain cautious as heavy rainfall, thunderstorms and strong winds continue to impact different parts of the country.
1: For millions, Mount Everest represents ambition, resilience and the enduring spirit of adventure. But this year, as Nepal celebrated Everest Day and honored the legends who continue to conquer the mountain, another story unfolded on its icy slopes. Record crowds, historic achievements and inspiring women climbers have made the 2026 Everest season one for the history books. Our next report takes you to the roof of the world.
2: The world's highest peak took center stage this week as Nepal marked the 73rd Everest Day. In Kathmandu, hundreds of mountaineers and members of the Sherpa community gathered for an awareness rally through the city streets. They were later honored by the government for their achievements on Mount Everest. The day commemorates the first successful ascent of Everest in 1953 by Sir Edmund Hillary and Indian-Nepalese climber Tenzing Norgay. But the celebrations were not limited to Nepal. Across the border in Siliguri, West Bengal, members of the Himalayan Nature and Adventure Foundation, the Sherpa community and local residents came together for the same cause. Flowers were offered to his statue, while traditional dancers paid tribute to the legendary mountaineer who helped open the doors of the Himalayas to the world. Another inspiring story came from India. Bharatanatyam dancer Sanita Shah combined art and adventure, performing the classical dance form before undertaking her Everest climb, turning her summit journey into a celebration of culture and endurance. For Nepal, Everest is a major source of tourism, employment, and national pride. At the heart of this industry is the Sherpa community, known for their extraordinary ability to work at high altitudes. Sherpas play a critical role in every Everest expedition. They fix ropes to the summit, carry oxygen cylinders and equipment, guide climbers through dangerous terrain, and often risk their own lives to keep others safe. Their work officially opens the summit route each season and has earned them global recognition as elite high-altitude mountaineers. This year's season also belonged to several remarkable women. Lakpa Sherpa, known worldwide as the Mountain Queen, returned to Kathmandu after breaking her own record with an 11th summit of Everest on May 17. She first stood on summit in 2000, becoming the first Nepali woman to successfully climb and descend the world's highest peak.

0: This year, Nepal's southern route witnessed one of its busiest seasons ever. Each spring, hundreds of climbers and their Sherpa teams attempt to reach the 8,849-meter summit, but this season stood out for its numbers. When Chinese authorities closed access to Everest's northern side in Tibet, many expeditions shifted to Nepal's southern route. The result was a surge of climbers at base camp and along the summit trail. Nepal issued a record 494 permits to foreign climbers this year. On May 20th alone, 274 climbers reached the summit. And on May 28th, an estimated 275 stood on top of the world in a single day. Preliminary estimates suggest that more than 950 climbers have already reached the summit this season. If verified, that would surpass the previous record of 872 ascents set in 2019.
1: So it's six times more.
2: This was my sixth time reaching the summit of Mount Everest. Compared to my previous summits, this experience was completely different because there was much heavier traffic this time. On May 20th alone, 274 climbers summited Everest, according to the official list that came out.
3: Climbing has now become more comfortable because of internet facilities. Up to Everest Camp 2, we can check the weather conditions before ascending. The main cause of accidents is weather, and it is the primary risk factor. Compared to the past, there is now less risk and fewer accidents on Mount Everest.
0: The season did not begin without challenges. Early concerns emerged after a serac collapse disrupted part of the route. However, climbing teams quickly created an alternative path, helping keep the season on track. A longer-than-usual weather window also provided climbers with more opportunities to attempt the summit before the arrival of the monsoon. But the record-breaking success has also reignited a familiar debate: overcrowding. High above the clouds, climbers were seen moving in long queues through the death zone, where oxygen levels are too low to support human life for extended periods. With multiple expeditions making their summit push during the same weather window, safety concerns have once again come into sharp focus. Even some of Everest's most experienced climbers believe the numbers need to be better managed.
4: It was very crowded this year on Everest compared to last year because there were more clients. There is a need for authorities to control this number.
0: Records were broken and legends were honored, yet as Everest attracts more people than ever before, the challenge for the future may not be reaching the summit, but preserving it. The world gears up as the preparations for the FIFA World Cup 2026 are underway. The economic impact of this year's FIFA World Cup will be enormous, with tourism revenue and visitor numbers increasing by millions. Take a look.
5: The countdown for the FIFA World Cup is gaining momentum. The FIFA World Cup is one of those rare times when the entire world comes together, cheering, celebrating, and connecting. With its unmatched global reach, staggering viewership, and a huge economic impact, the FIFA World Cup is one of the biggest sporting events in the world. Co-hosted by Canada, Mexico, and the United States, the tournament will feature 48 national teams for the first time in World Cup history. Spread across 16 cities and 104 matches, it is the largest World Cup ever organized. But the impact of the FIFA World Cup is not just limited to packed stadiums, celebrities, and athletes. It reaches way beyond that. The economic scale of the FIFA World Cup is expected to be enormous, with host countries expecting their international tourism to increase by millions. But do you know what makes the FIFA World Cup a historic one? It is a multi-country hosting structure.

0: This will boost large-scale intercity and international tourism at an enormous rate. Major cities like New York, Los Angeles, Dallas, Toronto, Vancouver, and Mexico City are seen preparing themselves for one of their biggest tourism inflows in history.
1: Fans from all over the world will get a chance not only to see some great soccer being played here, but also to enjoy our city at the same time. When you think about the financial impact it's going to have on Los Angeles, it's going to be amazing. So we're happy about that as well.
0: Hotels, airlines, restaurants, and tour companies are expected to witness extraordinary demands. As much as the tournament will benefit the large-scale industries, it will leave an everlasting impact on the small business owners. From a local taxi operator to a small restaurant next to the stadium, the tournament will have a greater impact on them. But how about getting tickets to the event? How does that work?
2: What's new about this World Cup is the implementation of dynamic ticket pricing, meaning that ticket prices update in real time based on consumer demand. And so if there's excessive consumer demand, the ticket prices will go up. If there is a reduction in demand, ticket prices will go down. What we've seen since the introduction of the draw and the announcement of where teams are going to play in certain cities is what we've seen. The other thing complicating matters is an active resale market. U.S. law allows secondary ticket markets.
0: Cities like Toronto have been brought back into the global spotlight, with Toronto and Vancouver expected to generate $3.8 billion in economic activity, including $2 billion in GDP and $1.3 billion in labor income, according to Reuters. While this has a major economic impact, the FIFA World Cup ultimately remains emotional, uniting nations while celebrating victory. While the 2026 FIFA World Cup is expected to be the largest sporting event in modern history, its impact will reach well beyond football stadiums.
3: From ancient monuments to timeless architecture, few places have inspired creativity as much as Rome. This artistic legacy was recently celebrated as painters and decorative artists from across the globe gathered in the Italian capital for an event showcasing international talent, culture, and imagination. Take a look.
4: Few cities have inspired artists quite like Rome. From ancient ruins and grand piazzas to Renaissance masterpieces, the Italian capital has captivated painters for centuries, and it continues to do so today. That enduring inspiration was on display at the International Gathering of Decorative Painters, which brought together more than 130 artists from over 30 countries in the historic cloister of Mincoli. Marking its 30th anniversary, this year's event was themed The Light of the Eternal City, encouraging artists to interpret Rome through their own creative lens.
5: It started in 1996 somewhere. It started in France. 97, I started the real salon as it is now. And it developed after about 30 years to something very important and big. And with visitors, so many visitors looking at the salon, it's beautiful.
4: From canvas and glass to gold leaf and decorative arts, participants drew inspiration from everything, from Renaissance architecture to the city's iconic skyline and atmosphere. One of the highlights was a collaborative mural created over 4 days by all 130 artists, blending styles and traditions from around the world into a single work of art.
6: Every year we have a different theme with Salon, which is fantastic, and you try to follow the theme. So I didn't want to do something. I wanted to depict Rome, but then I thought maybe it's too cheesy, too common, but I struggled and looked through references of Rome and the light, and I finally came across this, and I liked, the depiction of some of the Rome and the light and the nice the nice background and subtle.
4: While some artists embraced Rome's classical aesthetic, others remained rooted in their own cultural traditions, creating a fascinating mix of influences.
5: The writing is one of the art of decorative in the Western style. So, but Chinese, we call it Chinese ink, is also have more than 3,000 years. So I bring this to Salon since 2017 to let people to see, to share this kind of Chinese writing. I write many arts to as a gift to the many decorator.
4: The International Salon of Decorative Painters ran from 28th May to May 31st and celebrated both the timeless beauty of Rome and the universal language of art.
3: From centuries-old traditions to modern pop culture, Hong Kong knows how to put on a show. On one island, contestants raised up a towering bamboo bun structure in a festival dating back more than 100 years. Meanwhile, across Victoria Harbour, superheroes, movie stars and thousands of fans gathered for the city's first ever Comic-Con. Here's a look at two very different events that showcase Hong Kong's unique blend of heritage and creativity. The clock struck midnight on Tsing Chau. 12 contestants scrambled up a towering 14-meter bamboo structure covered with 9,000 buns in one of Hong Kong's most unusual traditions. The goal was simple: collect as many buns as possible within the time limit. Positioned highest on the tower, carrying the greatest value.
0: The most difficult part of the race is climbing up to the top of the tower to grab the buns with the highest value, which uses up most of my energy. Then I have to manage to come back to the bottom, keep collecting more buns.
7: I've already won the championship 6 times before, so I really want to throw myself into this competition and enjoy the whole process.
3: The dramatic contest is the highlight of the annual Tsing Chau Bun Festival, a century-old celebration rooted in local Taoist traditions. According to legend, the festival began after a...
8: It's the tradition of the eating steamed buns, as it symbolizes bringing peace and safety to people. And of course, the buns should carry on being delicious.
3: Known in Cantonese as ping on bao, or peace and safety buns, the steamed treats remain a symbol of good fortune and protection.
9: It's very boisterous, and we can keep some of the tradition of the older generation.
3: The competition has an interesting history. It was stopped for decades after a bun tower fell in 1978, before being revived in 2005 with modern safety measures. The race has once again become one of Hong Kong's most colorful and eagerly anticipated cultural events. From the island of Tsing Chau, the convention center in downtown Hong Kong. This is where, for the first time ever, the world-famous Comic-Con recently arrived in Hong Kong. Bringing blockbuster franchises, celebrity guests, and thousands of fans together under one roof. The inaugural event opened with a star-studded ceremony featuring actors including Mads Mikkelsen, Giancarlo Esposito, Norman Reedus, Christopher Lloyd, Daniel Logan, South Korean star Byung-Woo Seok, and Hong Kong actor and producer Louis Koo.
10: Hello, Hong Kong! Woo! Welcome to Hong Kong Comic-Con! Thank you for being here. Very excited to be here with you all. This is our first one, so welcome to Hong Kong Comic-Con, and thank you.

0: dressed as characters from films, television shows, video games, and comic books, transforming the venue into a colorful celebration of pop culture. From Marvel superheroes and Spider-Man to characters from the amazing digital circus and K-pop demon hunters, fans embrace every corner of geek culture.
1: Spider-Man promotes the idea that with great power comes great responsibility. I hope when I cosplay, I have the power to bring happiness to other people and make use of my ability to bring a lively and fun atmosphere.
0: One crowd favorite was Grogu, better known to many as Baby Yoda. Hong Kong Comic-Con ran from May 29th to 31st at the Hong Kong Convention and Exhibition Center, marking a new chapter in the city's thriving fan culture.
2: That's all we have for you on the show this week, but we return with more next weekend. Until then, it's me, Johan Castell, signing off. Goodbye.

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4: Where darkness hides behind every corner. 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A show that dives deep into the story, shock and mystify. The victims, the accused, and the sinister float. 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
4: The Earth is sending distress signals. Wildfires, droughts, and melting glaciers. Can we reverse the damage? Explore the harrowing effects of climate change. It's a wake-up call, global emergency. 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
2: Where darkness hides behind every corner. Where the truth is stranger than fiction. A show that dives deep into the stories which shock and mystify. The victims, the accused, and the sinister float. Crime, crime,

Welcome back. You're watching Beyond World is One. I'm Shivan. Headlines. Russian drone makes a direct strike on a storage facility for spent nuclear fuel. Radiation level stable.

Israeli army. The Israeli military says that it has intercepted two projectiles launched from Lebanon into Israeli territory, despite a new ceasefire agreement announced earlier in the week. Iranian Deputy Parliament Speaker Ali Niksar says Strait of Hormuz is Iran's nuclear bomb, reiterates that the waterway will not be returning to its previous status. Nepal's foreign minister says the India-Nepal border dispute is a long-standing issue, urges all sides to recognize the progress made in resolving it, amid Prime Minister Balendra Shah's recent encroachment remarks.

OpenAI is preparing a major ChatGPT overhaul, integrating coding tools, AI agents, and partner services into a super app experience. According to reports, the redesign aims to boost enterprise revenue, deepen user engagement, and strengthen competition ahead of its IPO. Mexican soccer fans joined together for a massive human wave in an attempt to break a Guinness World Record ahead of the FIFA World Cup.

0: Top focus at this hour, West Asia. Tensions continue to escalate in the region. In the latest, the U.S. military has claimed to have downed two Iranian attack drones. This is in a post on X. U.S. Central Command said that the drones, they were threatening vessels in the Strait of Hormuz. And the CENTCOM said that it remains ready to continue defending against Iranian aggression. The drone's downing comes after the CENTCOM said that it struck down four other attack drones on Friday, followed by strikes on Iranian coastal surveillance radar sites. Iran's foreign ministry said the U.S. action broke the April 8th ceasefire, adding that repeated violations showed Washington had no intention of reducing tensions.
1: This action, which comes as a continuation of the hostile and provocative conduct of the U.S. regime, demonstrates the complete disregard of the country's ruling establishment for the fundamental principles of international law.
0: Soon thereafter, Iran launched a salvo of missiles at U.S. allies Bahrain and Kuwait. Bahrain, which hosts the headquarters of the U.S. 5th Fleet, denounced the latest attacks as blatant aggression, while Kuwait said that they represent a dangerous escalation. Now, a new report has emerged, which suggests that the U.S. is in fact planning to allow Iranian assets to be used to support the rebuilding in Gulf countries impacted by future Iranian attacks. And this is when Iran has been asking from the U.S. for itself, for the damage that Iran has sustained during the course of the last 100 days. According to a source familiar with Treasury Secretary Scott Bessent, the Treasury Department will also consider using Iranian assets to support repairs for past damages. Bessent's team will assess conditions in the Gulf countries and request estimates of the cost of repairing for damage inflicted by Iran. The push for peace continues amidst rising tensions. Mediator Pakistan's Interior Minister Mohsin Naqvi met Iranian counterpart Iskandar Momeni on a visit to Tehran and even delivered a letter from Pakistan's Army Chief Field Marshal Asim Munir and Pakistani Prime Minister Shehbaz Sharif, addressed to Iran's Supreme Leader Mujtaba Khamenei. It is said to be with regards to the present situation.

And with less than a week to go for the 2026 FIFA Football World Cup, the US has mandated the Iranian World Cup squad that they must enter and they must exit American soil on the same day of their matches played in the United States. Explaining the visa restrictions to reporters, Iran's ambassador to Mexico said that they can enter in the morning and must leave the same day. The Iranian team have trained and they have played closed-door matches over the last 3 weeks at Antalya in Turkey. The team is scheduled to arrive in Mexico on Sunday, where they would set up their base camp. So far, Iranian diplomats have managed to secure the visas for players and their staff to enter the United States. However, the Iranian state media says that several members of the team's support staff have been left out. This includes the country's Football Federation chief. The Iranian embassy in Turkey claimed that visas are a large portion of the managerial and executive staff and technical advisors part of the national football team. In response, the U.S. State Department said that visas necessary for Iran to compete in the World Cup, including for and the necessary support staff, have been issued. It also added that they will not allow the Iranian team to abuse this system to sneak terrorists into the U.S. under false pretenses, quote-unquote. Following this, the Iranian Football Federation said that they would take up the matter with the sport's governing body, FIFA. The Football Federation, Islamic Republic of Iran, FFIRI, said that FIFA has the duty to finalize the visa for the technical staff of the national team. Originally, Iran planned to set up their base camp in Tucson, Arizona. However, in May, they switched to Tijuana in Mexico owing to the uncertainty surrounding the team's immigration status. Iran is in fact part of Group G and they will begin their World Cup campaign against New Zealand on the 15th of June in Los Angeles. They would later on play Belgium in the same city on the 21st of June. Following this, Iran will play against Egypt on the 26th of June in Seattle.

0: over to the U.S. At least 12 people have been wounded in a shooting near the Old West End Festival in Ohio's Toledo. The Toledo Police Department says that it responded to a report of a shooting near the busy street festival and even found multiple shooting victims. Police officials say that at least two people are in critical condition, and they suspect that these two people were at that there were at least two shooters involved in this incident, and they were probably shooting at each other. An active search is currently underway, and authorities are pleading with members of the community to come forward with any information that could help lead them. The festival is an annual two-day event in the city's historic district, which celebrates one of the largest continuous collections of late Victorian, Edwardian and arts and crafts homes in the U.S. The event was scheduled to kick off with a parade on Saturday morning and features live music and food markets. And U.S. Secretary of War Pete Hegseth invoked the immigration issue. And this is when he was attending a ceremony marking 82 years since the D-Day landings at American Memorial in France. Hegseth paid tributes at the ceremony and was joined by the chairman of the Joint Chiefs of Staff of the U.S., Dan Kane, among other military personnel, other military dignitaries and veterans as well. Now, in this speech at the Normandy American Cemetery, Hegseth warned of modern threats. He said various European beaches are stormed by different dangerous ideologies. He even appeared to compare the D-Day landings to migrant ports and warned that the freedom won by Allied troops could prove temporary if leaders failed to defend it.
1: Sadly, today, different European beaches are stormed by different dangerous ideologies. Beaches in Spain, in Italy, in Greece, and Bulgaria, boats and men arrive. When will European capitals do something about that invasion? Or is it too late? I pray not, and I believe not. The men who fought and died here restored freedom to Europe. That freedom must be maintained by this generation of leaders and warfighters.
0: Although Hegseth did not use the word immigration, his remarks echoed broader Trump administration criticism of Europe over migration, borders, and what U.S. officials have often described as censorship of nationalist and far-right voices. In December, the Trump administration's national security strategy even warned that Europe faced the prospect of civilizational erasure, and it could become unrecognizable within the next 20 years. On Saturday, UK Prime Minister Keir Starmer's office also condemned US Vice President J.D. Vance for blaming immigration for the killing of Henry Novak, an 18-year-old British student who was stabbed to death in Southampton, even though both Novak and his killer were both British. The ceremony in France honored war veterans and was dedicated to the invasion that helped change the course of World War II. Hegseth also paid tribute to the U.S. servicemen involved in the landings, stating they carried the Hopes and Graves Commission. The Allies took approximately 10,250 casualties a day, a number that includes killed, wounded, and missing servicemen. Meanwhile, U.S. President Donald Trump has posted a new AI-generated video. Well, it shows him coinciding with the 82nd anniversary of the D-Day landings in World War II. The bizarre video, it features Trump jumping with a parachute, handing out pizzas and mocking Obama, and then he's riding a lion. The video shared on Saturday appeared to show admiration of Trump from around the world, as well as the upcoming UFC Freedom 250 cage fight that's going to be taking place inside the White House, and it's scheduled for the 14th of June. The video accompanied a song with lyrics saying, "Everywhere I go, they love Donald Trump." Now, the post shared over Truth Social has caused controversy, as the U.S. president did not post anything on Truth Social marking the anniversary of D-Day. This is the only post that went out. It was the only one that was down for several hours on the 6th of June. North Korea. It has decided that its nuclear weapons program is not open to negotiation. In a statement carried by North Korean state media, Kim Yo-jong, who's the influential sister of the leader Kim Jong-un and also a key figure in the country's foreign policy messaging, said that North Korea's status as a nuclear power is absolutely non-negotiable and warned that the country

0: country would not tolerate any threats. The statement comes ahead of Chinese President Xi Jinping's visit to North Korea from Monday to Tuesday. It will be Xi Jinping's first trip to Pyongyang in 7 years. China remains North Korea's most important source of political and economic support as the country faces international sanctions and diplomatic isolation. North Korea has long defended its nuclear weapons and ballistic missile programs despite United Nations sanctions, and even formally wrote its nuclear status into the country's constitution in 2023. Since the collapse of denuclearization talks between Kim Jong-un and US President Donald Trump in 2019, Pyongyang has repeatedly described itself as an irreversible nuclear state. Now, Xi Jinping's visit to North Korea also follows his recent meetings with both Donald Trump and Russian President Vladimir Putin. This happened in less than a week. North Korea's leadership has increasingly strengthened ties with Moscow in recent years, particularly since the outbreak of the war in Ukraine, providing key tactical help in terms of soldiers being deployed to the front lines in Russia. Kim Yo-jong also rejected recent U.S. assertions that the denuclearization of North Korea remains a shared objective between Washington and Beijing, referring to statements issued after last month's Donald Trump-Xi Jinping summit. Kim Yo-jong accused the United States of spreading false information and even said some American officials were still holding on to what she described as an outdated dream. And now let's talk about South Korea. It is witnessing growing political unrest after ballot shortages disrupted local elections across the country. Thousands of protesters have taken to the streets of the capital, Seoul, demanding a fresh vote and questioning the credibility of the election process. Thousands of South Koreans staged overnight protests in Seoul, demanding a rerun of this week's local elections after ballot shortages prevented some voters from casting their ballots altogether. The demonstrations continued into the early hours of Sunday outside Seoul's SK Olympic Handball Stadium, where votes from the local elections were being counted.
1: Since people end up voting while checking the vote count results on their phones, there are serious problems in the process. And the news report says some people had to go home without voting because there weren't enough ballot papers. I thought this makes no sense in an election where every citizen's right to vote should be guaranteed.
2: During the extended voting time, the vote count broadcasts had already begun and the exit poll results were already out. Because voting took place after those exit poll results were released, I believe there was no fairness at all, so I think the election should be nullified nationwide.
0: Protesters waved national flags, they carried placards reading election rerun and even chanted slogans calling for a fresh vote. Reports say that nearly 10,000 people gathered at the venue, with hundreds remaining through the night. The controversy began after South Korea's National Commission admitted that ballot shortages affected about 50 politicians, including more than 30 in Seoul. Voting was also temporarily suspended at several locations due to supply delays. Election officials said only enough ballots were printed for about half of eligible voters, citing large numbers of unused ballots in previous elections. But many voters rejected this explanation. They were not buying it, saying that the shortages undermined their democratic rights. Public anger intensified after National Election Commission Chairman Taek resigned amid mounting criticism over the handling of the vote and the voting process. The local elections were the first nationwide poll since President Lee Jae-myung took office following the removal of former President Yoon Suk-yeol. While Lee's Democratic Party won most races, it failed to capture the key Seoul mayoral seat. Political analysts say that the ballot shortage has raised serious questions about election management and accountability, with growing calls for a full investigation and a rerun of the affected vote. And Peru is gearing up for a closely contested presidential runoff, with election authorities deploying voting materials under heavy security across the capital. The vote will determine the country's ninth president in just a decade, amid growing concerns over crime and political instability.

Hundreds of trucks carrying election materials rolled out from Peru's National Office of Electoral Processes headquarters in Lima ahead of Sunday's presidential runoff vote. Escorted by police and monitored throughout the journey, more than 200 vehicles transported ballot papers, voting booths, ballot boxes and other election supplies to over 2,200 polling centers across Lima and the neighboring port city of Callao. Now, authorities say that all voting materials will remain under the protection of security forces until polling stations open on Sunday morning. The deployment, it comes as Peru prepares for a high-stakes presidential runoff between conservative candidate Keiko Fujimori and nationalist congressman Roberto Sanchez. Both candidates emerged ahead of 33 rivals in April's first round vote, but neither secured even 20% of the total vote, setting the stage for a tightly fought contest. More than 45,000 military personnel have been mobilized nationwide to safeguard polling stations, electoral materials and voting operations. With opinion polls showing a statistical dead heat, election officials warned that the final result may take days to become clear. Meanwhile, candidate Roberto Sanchez has pledged to respect the outcome of the election and called on his rival Keiko Fujimori to do the same. For Peruvians, Sunday's vote is being seen as a crucial test for a nation that has witnessed extraordinary political turbulence, cycling through 8 presidents in the last 10 years itself. Singapore has ordered social media giants to block posts accused of spreading xenophobic content against Indians. Authorities say that the material threatens racial harmony and it could incite tensions in the multi-ethnicity state. Singapore has directed YouTube, Facebook, X. They've all been directed to restrict access to 14 online posts. The government says that the content promoted xenophobic narratives targeting the Indian community. The orders were issued under the Online Criminal Harms Act, a law that allows authorities to act against harmful online content. Officials say that the posts claimed Singapore's multiracial model was only a facade. They alleged that a growing Indian population posed a threat to the country. Some posts used selective images and derogatory language to reinforce negative stereotypes about Indians. Investigations found the content used images of crowded streets in Little India to falsely claim that the area was overrun. The content likely originated from a China-based platform before spreading across other online spaces. The Ministry of Home Affairs described the campaign as a malicious attempt to sow racial divisions. Little India is a vibrant ethnic enclave in Singapore. It's known for its colorful, bustling streets and its Indian heritage. 75% of Singapore's over 6 million population are of Chinese descent. 15% are Malay, and between 7 to 9% are of Indian origin. Now, Singapore's government says that foreign-sourced efforts to exploit ethnic fault lines are completely unacceptable. Authorities have urged residents to reject xenophobia, stay vigilant online, and continue supporting the country's multiracial social fabric. And as the future of the India bloc remains uncertain amid ongoing internal differences among its constituent parties, Sanjay Kumar Jha, a prominent leader of its former ally JDU, has made a key statement about Nitish Kumar's exit from the alliance. During an interview with the Indian Express, he accused Mamata Banerjee and Arvind Kejriwal of sabotaging the alliance altogether. He claimed that there was an earlier understanding within the alliance, including Congress, that Nitish Kumar would serve as the convener. According to him, objections were raised by Mamata Banerjee and Arvind Kejriwal, who instead proposed that a Dalit leader should hold that position, suggesting Mallikarjun Kharge's name. Sanjay Kumar Jha further stated that these developments put Congress on the back foot and reflected a lack of consensus. He also said that Nitish Kumar was not interested in either the convener's role or a prime ministerial candidature, adding that the situation eventually revealed a lack of a clear electoral plan or unified vision within the alliance going into the 2024 polls. His remarks come nearly 2 years after former Bihar Chief Minister Nitish Kumar and his party broke away from the India bloc, giving a significant setback to the opposition alliance. He later rejoined NDA and was sworn in again as Chief Minister of Bihar.
Nitish Kumar also played a key role in the formation of NDA government following the 2024 Lok Sabha elections, after the BJP fell short of a majority on its own following speculation and negotiations. JDU, led by Nitish Kumar along with Chandrababu Naidu's TDP, extended support to BJP, enabling NDA to return to power for a third consecutive term. Protein. It's become the buzzword of modern diets, from cereals to coffee and snacks everywhere. But is more protein really better for your health? Does it help you build more muscles? Well, experts say that while protein is essential, overdoing it may come with hidden risks. Diets heavy in red and processed meat have been linked to higher risks of heart disease, type 2 diabetes, and even certain cancers. Too much focus on protein can also mean too little fiber, leading to digestive issues, constipation, and an unhealthy gut. And contrary to popular belief, extra protein doesn't automatically build muscle. Without exercise, those excess calories only turn into fat. For most people, balance is the key. Health experts recommend getting protein from a mix of sources, including beans, lentils, nuts, fish, and dairy, while making room for plenty of fruits, vegetables, and whole grains. So when it comes to protein, the message is simple. Enough is essential. More isn't always better.

breaking news coming in from the Russia-Ukraine front. Ukraine says a Russian drone has struck a storage facility for spent nuclear fuel, adding that the radiation level remains stable. It's the big development we're tracking for you at this hour. International Atomic Energy Agency, IAEA, the nuclear watchdog, has reacted to this strike, saying that its team at the Chernobyl site will soon visit the facility to inspect the impact. Ukrainian President Zelensky has accused Russia of deliberately striking this facility in what he labeled as an extremely vile attack. That's the big development we're tracking for you at this hour. Ukraine struck a storage facility. That's what we're tracking for you. Ukraine has claimed that a Russian drone has struck a storage facility for spent nuclear fuel, adding that the radiation level remains stable at this point. This is when tensions between Russia and Ukraine have increased over the last few weeks. This is when the war is already into its fifth year. Currently, International Atomic Energy Agency has reacted to this strike, saying that its team at the Chernobyl site will soon visit the facility to inspect the impact. Ukrainian President Zelensky has accused Russia of deliberately striking this facility in what he labeled as an extremely vile attack. All right, viewers, that's a wrap on this bulletin. Short break. This is VEON. I'm Shivan. Stay with us.

0: The Earth is sending distress signals. Wildfires, droughts, and melting glaciers. Can we reverse the damage? Explore the harrowing effects of climate change. It's a wake-up call, global emergency. 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
1: Where darkness hides behind every corner. Where the truth is stranger than fiction. A show that dives deep into the stories which shock and mystify. The victims, the accused, and the sinister float. Prime Crime is your front row seat to darkness.
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3: 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A dedicated show with varied perspectives, expert take, citizens' voices, detailed ground reports, and in-depth coverage from political corridors of the world. 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

Hello and welcome. I'm Miraj and you are watching Tech It Out. Now on this show, we talk a lot about the evolving abilities of artificial intelligence. In fact, it's now being used by companies, not just to go through CVs, but also to evaluate and interview candidates. Now it is unsettling, I know, but on this episode of Tech It Out, we'll show you how to interact with an AI interviewer. We'll take a look at robots and how they are being integrated into society's culture. And finally, we will evaluate the latest fad in health wearables, the Smart Ring. That and more coming up on this episode of Tech It Out. Health wearables have been getting smarter. They've also been getting smaller. Now, for the last 1 month, I've been wearing a Smart Ring and it's been an interesting experience to say the least. This is not a sponsored segment, so keep watching for our unvarnished views on the Ultra Human Smart Ring. Steps a day. You know, that magic figure that all of us strive for every day. We first heard about 10,000 steps when Fitbit came around. You remember that band which used to sort of measure the steps you've taken every day and other biomarkers. It's a great story about how a device can have such a big cultural impact. Then came the Apple Watch, which added a host of other stats to the mix. Now, folks, for the last 1 month, I have been testing the latest entrant into the health wearables market. I present to you the Smart Ring. Now, there are a number of manufacturers making a number of rings. I went into a store and I got myself an Ultra Human Air, which is what I'm wearing. Now, out of the box, all you get is a ring, a special charger and a cable. The ring can be charged with any charger that delivers under 20 watts. The first thing you notice is what you don't feel. Now, this is a titanium ring. It's just about 2.5 grams, so you barely sort of feel it. I haven't even noticed most of the time. They say it's waterproof, showering is fine. I've gone for a swim. Although when I swim in it, that's a problem because, you know, in swimming, you're supposed to keep your fingers all closed and tight. And with this, you can't. So I won't be wearing it for swimming. Now, getting the right fit is easy. I got it from a store, so that was simple. But most manufacturers, including Ultra Human, ship a sizing kit. For something tracking me around the clock, this ring stays completely out of the way. Except when I have to charge, that is. So Ultra Human says that one charge lasts about a week. But there's an important caveat. That is on something called chill mode, which turns the sensors off during

0: in the day and only captures information at night. So that lasts about a week. I put mine on turbo mode, lasted me about 4 days, but it keeps the sensors running all day to get the most detailed data. And then there's something called critical mode, which is only to be used when you're almost flat. Charging takes about 2 hours, so it's not really a big deal, except that it does require a specialized charger, which is really small. So if you lose that, well, you've got to order a new one. It's also another charger to carry. So what do these smart rings really measure? A great deal, and that's where it gets interesting. Take sleep. It doesn't just clock how long I've slept, it breaks the night down. How much REM, how much deep sleep, even how often I've tossed and turned. Now, the stress tracking is tied to your sleep, and that genuinely surprised me. There's a stress rhythm score. So when I sleep less, the stress goes up. On a rough day, it flagged that I was wound up, and it was right, and it nudged me to dial it down. Then each morning, a recovery score pulls all of this together and tells you whether to push hard or ease off. So it's 5:30 in the evening, I would usually go and get a coffee. But for the past few days, I've been getting this nudge from my ring which says don't drink coffee after 5:30 in the evening because it's going to affect your sleep. I did listen to it and I realized there is a point, it does affect my sleep. So, you know, it has these little nudges. These are not things that you don't know. It also keeps reminding me, now I work long hours, it keeps reminding me of my sleep debt, which has been going up throughout the week. Now, these things are things you need to act upon, and sometimes you just need reminders that, you know, that you need to act upon them. And I think that's what it does. It doesn't tell you something you don't necessarily not know. There's also something called cardio age. Now, this was actually quite scary because your cardio age, according to this ring, can be, it computes this cardio age using a multiplicity of factors. It can be lower or higher than your chronological age, and mine is higher, and that is simply because I have been off the bandwagon and not been exercising for a while. It's a timely reminder to make sure that I exercise every day. So again, coming back to the same point, there are a lot of stats, but it's these little nudges where I think it has been adding to my life at least for the last 1 month. Beyond the basics, UltraHuman does go deeper. You can upload blood test results and track biomarkers, and there's a separate sensor if you want to watch blood sugar and insulin response. It can also log skin temperature overnight. So there was one thing that I was concerned about, and perhaps you'll think about it too, is that how much radiation do these things emit? I mean, you've got electromagnetic waves going into your body at all times, or at least during the night. So I did some research, and apparently the radiation coming out of rings is negligible and not something that should really concern you, but feel free to do your own research. So how do these rings compare? Now, there are a number of rings from a number of manufacturers. When I went to buy one, I looked at UltraHuman, I looked at Aura, and I looked at Gabbett. Now, Gabbett is the most value for money. It's for about 13,000. The UltraHuman Air that I got cost me about 26,000. And then there's Aura, which is top of the line, which starts at about 29,000 and goes up to about 40,000. I got UltraHuman because, well, it was middle of the rung and there is no subscription. In Aura, there is a monthly subscription, and I thought that those costs would add up, but it does give you much more information as well. So will I keep wearing it? I think so. It doesn't get in the way. I don't really have to bother about it getting wet or dust or any of that. It's light enough. You can barely feel it. And its nudges are genuinely helpful. I have found that I have reacted to the stats it gives me, and that has improved my quality of life somewhat. There is one thing though, and that struck me when I was thinking of getting one for my mom. Now, she gets quite anxious about her health, and I thought that, so I decided against it because I think there is always that tendency that you will start looking at these stats too obsessively and it could give you anxiety. And well, the idea is to live a long, healthy life, not an anxious one. This though, you know, even if it dies, it's still a ring, right? So, works for me. If we are feeling dehumanized by AI, then we're certainly in Tai Chi, taking part in cultural activities, and even sashaying on the catwalk. Makes for good visuals, have a look.
1: Fashion shows are usually about imagining the next big trend. But in Seoul, the future on display wasn't just the clothing, it was the models too. At a runway event hosted by South Korean entertainment technology company Galaxy Corporation, robots and humans took to the catwalk in matching outfits. The show, called Mac 33 Physical AI Fashion Show, featured robots draped in capes before human models revealed

0: the signs underneath. The robots then shared the runway with their human counterparts, walking, posing, and even performing synchronized choreography together.
1: I believe that one day people will wear fashion inspired by robots, and conversely, robots will wear robotic fashion inspired by humans. That is why we decided to hold a physical AI robot fashion show, because we hope to help create that world someday.
0: The apparel on display was designed by Galaxy Corporation, which plans to launch the collection under the Mac 33 brand later this year. The event was designed to explore a future where humans and robots coexist, not as competitors, but as companions. Galaxy Corporation said the show was meant to present robots as machines capable of sharing emotion, creativity, and even philosophy. By combining fashion, performance, and robotics, the company hopes to offer a glimpse of what the emerging era of physical artificial intelligence could look like. And if this runway is any, it is one of the most in the world, with more than 1,000 industrial robots for every 10,000 workers. From advanced manufacturing to humanoid machines, South Korea has spent years investing in robotics, AI, and automation. And as the technology evolves, robots are increasingly being asked to do more than just work. Robots are not just sharing our runways, they are also learning to share our traditions. At a university in northeast China, robots took part in a competition with a distinctly cultural twist. Dressed in traditional Hanfu, the robots performed classic Chinese bowing ceremonies and even practiced the ancient martial art of Tai Chi.
2: With artificial intelligence now deeply integrated into every industry, the event will help more students understand how AI can empower fields such as mechanical engineering and automation, laying a solid foundation for their future careers.
0: The event brought together hundreds of teams and more than 1,700 students and faculty members from universities across Heilongjiang province. But cultural performance was just one part of the challenge. The competition also featured AI innovation contests, robot dance showdowns, and all-terrain robot events, blending cutting-edge technology with a celebration of culture.
3: We built AI to help us, to assist us. Then it got to the point where it started doing things that we do. And finally, it is now at a place where it is being used to evaluate us. Now, there's no sort of getting away from that. It's an extremely dehumanizing prospect to be judged by a machine. But companies feel like AI interviewers can be extremely objective about skill sets and reduce human error. Now, obviously, skill sets are not the only thing that human interviewers look at, but ethical considerations aside, if you do happen to be interviewed by artificial intelligence, then you can probably take a leaf out of what is being taught to these students. Have a look at this story.
4: Looking for a job has always meant dealing with application forms, CVs, and interviews, but now, there's a good chance your first interview won't be with a human recruiter at all. It could be with an AI avatar. As tools like ChatGPT make it easier for job seekers to write CVs, cover letters, and prepare for interviews, employers are also turning to artificial intelligence to screen candidates. AI is now helping both sides of the hiring process. Candidates are using it to apply for jobs, and companies are using it to decide who moves to the next stage. Some companies now receive hundreds or even thousands of applications for a single vacancy. Screening every applicant manually can take days or even weeks, so increasingly, that task is being handed to software.
5: The first question I'm going to ask you is, do you use AI in school? Put your hand up if you do.
4: The impact of this shift is already being felt in schools. At the London Enterprise Academy in East London, students are learning how AI is changing the world of work before they even enter it.
5: That they just have AI interviews, for example.
4: Teachers are encouraging students to think about both the benefits and limitations of AI tools.
6: It does help people to get jobs, and it does help companies to hire people, but we also need humans to interview other people as well, because robots don't have actual feelings, and they don't, sometimes they might not understand what they have to do.

0: and it's not as reliable as humans.
1: Many students see AI as a useful to improve writing, organize information, and prepare applications, but they also believe human interaction remains important.
2: For me, it'd be balanced. I'd do some use of ChatGPT, and I'd do some of my own, because if I use ChatGPT as a whole, then my CV or whatever I'm using it for, it would anyone that's reading it, they'd understand that it's like not fully human.
1: For many young people, the ideal approach is a balance between human effort and AI support. For many students, these questions may sound like something from the future, but for a growing number of job seekers, it is already happening. Instead of speaking to a recruiter over the phone, some candidates now find themselves answering questions from an AI system. The software can ask questions, analyze responses, and even verify a candidate's identity before a human recruiter becomes involved. As employers look for faster ways to handle growing numbers of applications, AI interviews are moving from experimental technology to a real part of the hiring process. One company developing these tools is Amsterdam-based hiring platform Tescorilla.
3: Hiring signals have been weak for quite a while. We do tend to resort to standard defaults like keyword matching in resumes or screening calls that end up assessing conversational abilities and not really skills. And when all else fails, we default to pedigree, which is the name of companies you worked with, the names of universities you've been to, or countries that you worked in. What AI has specifically done in the last 2 years is that it's taken all these weak signals and broken them completely. Today, almost every CV is a 100% keyword match.
1: Its system uses AI avatars to ask questions, record answers, and assess candidates before a human recruiter reviews their application.
4: It's helpful if you share key details. For example, the situation or context, challenges you faced, what you did or would do.
1: Applicants may be asked to complete skills tests, answer spoken questions, and verify their identity using facial recognition technology. The aim is to help employers handle large numbers of applications more efficiently rather than spending hours on initial screening calls. But human recruiters still decide what questions are asked, how answers are scored, and who progresses to the next stage. The AI is there to deliver the process, not make the final hiring decision. This approach gives candidates an early opportunity to present themselves, while also providing employers with more information before the next round of interviews. Generative AI has made it easier than ever for candidates to create polished applications. CVs can be tailored and interview answers can be rehearsed using AI chatbots. For recruiters, that has made some traditional hiring methods less effective.
5: We're seeing 3 times more applications globally as a result, probably, of the increase in AI's availability. Candidates are using AI to try and help them tailor their CVs, write their cover letters, and it's understandable because employers have been asking them to give more specific answers to that for a lifetime now. And employers are using AI to write job descriptions, write the job ads that you see online. They're using it to try and book interviews.
1: When many applications look equally strong on paper, employers are looking for new ways to assess skills. Tescorilla believes the answer lies in practical assessments. The company has developed what it calls immersive job simulations. These simulations place candidates in workplace scenarios, respond to AI-generated characters and realistic business challenges, rather than describing how they might handle a situation. Applicants are asked to respond to it directly. The aim is to measure communication, decision-making, and problem-solving skills in real time. Recruitment firm Robert Walters says the number of job applications has risen sharply in recent years, as AI tools make it easier to prepare applications. Candidates can apply for more positions in less time. Employers are also using AI to automate tasks such as writing job advertisements, organizing applications, and scheduling interviews. In many cases, artificial intelligence is now present throughout the entire recruitment process, but despite the growing use of automation, Many recruiters say the human element remains essential. Technology may help identify suitable candidates, but building trust, understanding motivation, and assessing personality still often require human judgment.
6: In case you missed them, here are the biggest stories from tech that we carried on WeOn this week.
7: Meta has lost its legal challenge against the European Union's decision to designate its Messenger app as a digital gatekeeper. The ruling means Messenger will remain subject to stricter rules under the EU's Digital Markets Act, a landmark law designed to curb the power of big tech companies. Europe's second highest court upheld the European Commission's decision, saying regulators did not err in concluding that Messenger serves as an important gateway for businesses to reach users. The gatekeeper designation triggers a range of obligations under the Digital Markets Act, including requirements aimed at promoting fairer competition and greater choice for users. However, Meta secured a partial victory in a separate case involving its marketplace platform. The court annulled Marketplace's gatekeeper designation, ruling that the European Commission had not sufficiently explained its reasoning. Meta welcomed the ruling on Marketplace and said it is reviewing the judgment on Messenger before deciding its next steps.
8: NVIDIA has unveiled a new personal computer chip. As the AI giant pushes to bring more artificial intelligence computing directly onto devices, CEO Jensen Huang announced the chip ahead of the Computex Technology Conference in Taipei. The new processor, called Vera, is designed to power AI agents, and NVIDIA said early adopters include OpenAI, Anthropic, and SpaceX. Huang also introduced a new RTX Spark PC chip, which NVIDIA has developed with Microsoft as part of an effort to reinvent the personal computer for the AI era. The chip is designed to run AI agents locally on a device, reducing the need to rely solely on cloud computing. Huang also rejected claims that AI could reduce demand for software engineers.
9: As most of you probably know,
7: Florida has filed a lawsuit against OpenAI and its CEO, Sam Altman, accusing the company of misrepresenting the safety of its ChatGPT platform. Florida Attorney General James Uthmeyer filed the case in a state court, marking the first legal action against OpenAI by a U.S. state.
9: So today we're going to send a message to OpenAI. Get ready for a fight, and there's not one more important than this right now.
7: The lawsuit alleges that ChatGPT provided information to people who later committed acts of violence and that the platform exposed young users to harmful content. Uthmeyer said the state is seeking damages that could reach billions of dollars, as well as a court order requiring changes to how ChatGPT interacts with young users. The lawsuit references a shooting at a Tallahassee university last year and several other cases across the U.S. where the state alleges ChatGPT information to people who later committed violent acts. The European Parliament is set to switch from Google to French search engine Quant, in a move that highlights Europe's push to reduce its reliance on U.S. technology. The announcement comes as the European Commission proposed new laws to strengthen the region's cloud computing, artificial intelligence, and semiconductor industries. The proposals include a new Cloud and AI Development Act, alongside a CHIPS Act 2.0 aimed at boosting Europe's domestic technology capabilities. The Commission said it wants to double the European Union's share of the global semiconductor market to 20% by 2030. The proposals would also introduce sovereignty requirements for cloud providers in sensitive sectors, including banking, energy, and healthcare. For certain critical public contracts, technology vendors would be required to ensure that software and hardware are produced within the European Union. EU officials say the measures are designed to strengthen European technological sovereignty and reduce dependence on foreign technology providers.
8: Z Entertainment Enterprises Limited has secured digital streaming and broadcast rights for the 2026 FIFA World Cup, allowing subscribers to watch matches live across mobile devices, web browsers, and television. Football fans in India will be able to stream every FIFA World Cup match digitally through the Z5 app and website. The tournament will begin on from June 11th and go on till July 19th. To access the tournament, viewers can purchase a sports-enabled subscription plan on Z5. the app is offering access through various packages, including one worth ₹7.99, approx $8.4, all access plus sports plan. That will give viewers 3 months of access to all content on the app, including the 2026 FIFA World Cup. Users can sign in using a registered mobile number or email address and complete payment through options including UPI, credit or debit cards, and net banking. Once the subscription is activated, viewers can access live matches through the FIFA World Cup section on the app or website. The service will also be available on smart TVs, allowing fans to follow the tournament across multiple devices.
6: Technology news in India this week centered not around AI or about robotics, but about Gen Z and Gen Alpha. Events transpired in which youngsters pointed out breaches and flagged vulnerabilities in our public digital infrastructure. Now, while it is a time for introspection and redressal, it's also a great sign that these youngsters are so capable and so tuned in to the latest technology, and that can only augur well. Leave you on that note. This is Miraj signing out. Until next week, keep watching WeOn, like us on social media, and have a great weekend.

0: From the bustling trading floors of Wall Street to the vibrant exchanges of Asian stock markets, Weon breaks it down for you to make sense of what's happening. As we reveal the key factors behind events, strategic battles, and the game-changing business decisions that shape the world. We bring you all of this and more on World Business Watch. Get the latest update.
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0: Where darkness hides behind every corner. Where the truth is stranger than fiction. A show that dives deep into the stories which shock and mystify. The victims, the accused, and the sinister float. Prime Crime is your front row seat to darkness.
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0: 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Stories that analyze global and domestic politics. 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
1: Where darkness hides behind every corner.

Welcome back. Starting with the headlines. Russian drone makes a direct strike on a storage facility for spent nuclear fuel. Radiation level stable. Israel military says it has intercepted two projectiles launched from Lebanon into Israeli territory, despite a new ceasefire agreement announced earlier in the week. Iranian Deputy Parliament Speaker Ali Nikzad says Strait of Hormuz is Iran's nuclear bomb, reiterates waterway not returning to its previous status. Nepal's foreign minister says the India-Nepal border dispute is a long-standing issue, urges all sides to recognize the progress made in resolving it, amid Prime Minister Balendra Shah's recent encroachment remarks. The Netherlands plans concessions to a proposed 36% tax on unrealized gains before its 2028 rollout. Facing investor backlash, the government is considering measures such as loss offsets while debating whether taxing paper profits could harm investment.

0: Mexican soccer fans joined together for a massive human wave in an attempt to break a Guinness World Record ahead of the FIFA World Cup.
1: Thank you.

Breaking news, one person has been killed. Four others have been wounded in multiple suspected shooting attacks in Israel. The Israeli army said that following reports of multiple shooting incidents, IDF soldiers were dispatched to the area of Salit and Tzur Izak. Police, meanwhile, has said that they conducted searches, located the vehicle suspected of involvement in the attack and neutralized the terrorists believed. Israeli media reports said an attacker was still on the run and that security forces were searching for him. That's the big development we're tracking for you coming in from Israel. One person has been killed, four others have been wounded in multiple suspected shooting attacks across Israel. The Israeli army said that following reports of multiple shooting incidents, IDF soldiers were dispatched to the area of Salit and Tzur Izak. Police, meanwhile, have said that they conducted searches, located the vehicle suspected of involvement in the attack and neutralized the terrorist believed to be responsible. Israeli media reports said an attacker was still on the run and that security forces were searching for him.

As tensions continue to mount between Israel and Lebanon, as well as a recent strike by the Israeli military in the Gaza Strip, now reports have surfaced of an attack in Israel. It's a shooting incident which has taken place. One person has been killed, four others are wounded in multiple suspected shooting attacks in Israel. The Israeli army said that the following reports of multiple shooting incidents came to light. IDF soldiers were dispatched to the areas of Salit and Tazur Yitzhak. Police, meanwhile, has said that they have conducted searches and located the vehicles suspected of being involved in this attack. They have also neutralized a suspected militant believed to be responsible here. This attack is being carried out inside Israel. Israel sees it as a terrorist attack, as they are making statements that are coming in, and these attacks are taking place while the Iran-US talks for negotiations have largely stalled. They are not making progress. Iran wants the war in Lebanon between Israel and Hezbollah to stop for any kind of a peace deal in West Asia. And even though a ceasefire was in place, and now a ceasefire has again been announced just days ago, the fighting still continues between Israel and Hezbollah, while Lebanese people take the major brunt of it. Now we're hearing of this attack that has taken place inside Israel. And earlier in the day, we also brought you developments from the Gaza Strip, where Israel carried out further strikes. And hours later, a shooting incident at different locations has taken place inside Israel.

Israel. We'll have to wait to hear the true origin of the attacker. For so far, the police is conducting searches. They've identified vehicles connected to this attack, and they have... There are reports of multiple shooting incidents, and they've neutralized the person believed to be responsible for this attack. More updates that are coming in. Both individuals who carried out the shooting attack in the Koshav Yair area were killed by security forces. Israel is terming it a terrorist attack, and this is as per the military. One of the terrorists, this is what the military is saying in Israel, one of the terrorists was shot dead by police near Tezur Yitzhak, while the second was wounded and eventually fled. Following a manhunt, the second terrorist was killed near Taibe, the IDF says. Well, the terrorists used a vehicle with Israeli license plates. That's how they were able to enter into these areas. What's the death toll they were able to cause? Those details are not out yet. But the vehicle, it had an Israeli license plate, and it was illegally on the road. This is as per the Israeli army. So these are the details we're tracking for you. Earlier, we learned of one person being neutralized. Now, we've learned that the terrorists used a vehicle with Israeli license plates. Israel has termed it a terrorist attack. And as I mentioned earlier, this is when hostilities are continuing between Israel and Hezbollah, and also attacks and strikes taking place over Gaza by the IDF.

And the Israeli-US war on Iran has now hit the 100-day mark. But West Asia continues to be on the edge as war, peace and tensions, they coexist to push the region into one of its most protracted conflicts. So far, the war has killed senior Iranian leaders. They've choked one of the world's most vital energy routes and waterways. And it has drawn the entire Gulf region into a dangerous and expensive confrontation. Now, the big question, has U.S. President Donald Trump achieved what he set out to do on the 28th of February? Let's recall what Trump said on that first day, what Trump outlined as his primary goals at the beginning of this war. First, Donald Trump justified the attack. If the U.S. didn't hit Iran, it would have obtained a nuclear win. Weakening Iran militarily was cited as another key objective, with Donald Trump repeatedly claiming that U.S. strikes were obliterating Iranian Air Force and Iranian Navy. After assassinating the Iranian Supreme Leader Ayatollah Ali Khamenei in his house and several of his family members, Trump also made regime change a key objective of the American campaign. Here's what he said, even though America has denied it time and again over the days. He called the assassination the single greatest chance for the Iranian people to take back their country. It was a call to the Iranians, take your government. Lastly, restoring deterrence, it's unchanged. It was exactly where it was before the war. Iran still maintains that it has no ambition of pursuing nuclear weapons. It also continues to claim its sovereign right to enrich uranium. Despite Donald Trump's claims of destroying Iranian missile facilities, U.S. intel reports admit that Tehran still has a sizable stockpile of missiles and underground facilities. Reports even say that Iran has managed to restore several facilities which had initially come under attack. Let's talk about regime change. Despite the killing of top leaders, the IRGC and the clerical establishment in Iran, it continues to maintain grip on power. Ordinary Iranians have also rallied behind the flag. Although weakened, the Iranian regime, for now, is firmly in place. On the front of the regional proxies, Iran has conditioned any truce with the US with peace on the Lebanese front. Now, this was just days ago that Tehran

paused talks with the U.S. after Israel's deep incursion into Lebanon. There was a fiery phone call between Donald Trump and Netanyahu, full of expletives, and that forced Israel to step back, and this is in Donald Trump's own words. 100 days after the war started, Trump's broader objectives in the war, they remain unfinished. On the other hand, Iran has control over the Strait of Hormuz, which it never had before. And the strategic waterway is now Tehran's biggest leverage in these negotiations. Iranian Deputy Parliament Speaker Ali Nikzad even called the Strait of Hormuz more important than Iran's atomic bomb, reiterating that the waterway will not return to its previous status. Iran's stockpile of highly enriched uranium also provides Tehran with significant leverage. In fact, Iranian economist Mohammad Reza Yazdizadeh has threatened that Iran can turn its enriched uranium into 100 dirty bomb missiles, which may not flatten U.S. cities, but will definitely leave them uninhabitable. With talks still in limbo, former advisor to Supreme Leader Ayatollah Ali Khamenei, Mohammad Javad Larijani, has rapped Iranian Parliament Speaker Mohammad Bagher Ghalibaf, calling his trip to Islamabad for the Islamabad talks a costly mistake. A peace deal still remains elusive. Both sides, US and Iran, refuse to budge from their core demands. The likelihood of a renewed war is greater than ever.

American and Iranian officials have been negotiating a deal for quite some time now. Israel was jointly attacked Iran along with the US on the 28th of February. Israel does not have a seat on that negotiating table. But now a report from the New York Times, it suggests that Israel has in fact been secretly listening into every conversation. According to the NYT report, Israel has intensified efforts to eavesdrop on senior U.S. officials, including Steve Witkoff, who's actively engaged in talks with Iran. Elbridge Colby, who's Pentagon's top policy official, and Michael Dimino, one of Colby's main deputies. The report also says U.S. Defense Department has now increased the counterintelligence threat level posed by Israel to the highest level, from high to critical. According to the report, the Defense Intelligence Agency, this report was drafted following incidents in which U.S. defense personnel in Israel detected the software to tap their communications, which had been secretly installed on their phones. The report further outlines various efforts by Israel to spy on American military personnel and government officials. However, a White House official who spoke to the New York Times said that the report was false. The Defense Department declined to comment, while a spokesperson for the Israeli embassy denied any Israeli espionage targeting U.S. officials. The report cites an assessment by the Defense Intelligence Agency, that's DIA, which details several incidents of espionage in recent years. It says, in 2021, Israeli intelligence was caught planting listening devices at DIA headquarters. And just last year, Israel's Shin Bet tried to plant a listening device in a Secret Service vehicle. Now, the report says that the use of personal smartphones by several American officials have only made it easy target. They made them easy targets of Israeli espionage. All of this is coming at a time when the U.S. is sharing huge amounts of tactical and operational intelligence with Israel over the Iran war. The report says that the revelations could complicate war planning and future military cooperation between the two sides.

And this one is comparable to the U.S. Patriot missile system. The Chinese state media aired the test launch of this missile in the Gobi Desert. According to a report by CCTV, 73rd Group, which forms part of the People's Liberation Army Eastern Theater Command, traveled thousands of kilometers from its base in Fujian province to the northwestern desert to receive the new system before the test. The state broadcaster said that test included a missile launch from a mobile launcher that successfully hit an incoming target that was 50 kilometers away. The report did not explicitly name the new missile, referring to it only as a new air defense system. It showed a nameplate that read HQ-16F. The video showed that the missile had a distinctive aerodynamic design with no wings and relied on four tail fins for flight control. Although official specs for the HQ-16F have not been released, the system's appearance matches that of the HQ-16FE, the latest export-oriented variant of the missile. Well, this variant is a medium-range surface-to-air missile. It has a maximum range of 160 kilometers, and that's four times the basic HQ-16A.

India's first woman combat helicopter pilot, Major Abhilasha, has been honored with the United Nations 2025 Military Gender Advocate of the Year Award. Well, this is in recognition of her efforts to advance the role and participation of women in peacekeeping operations. The award was presented by United Nations Secretary General himself, Antonio Guterres, who said that she was a role model to those you serve and to those you serve with. Well, currently deployed in Lebanon with the United Nations Interim Force in Lebanon, Major Barak said that the recognition is a reminder that dreams know no gender and that leadership, courage and the spirit of service to humanity are not defined by gender. She also said the award reinforces the belief that lasting peace can only be achieved when every voice is heard and every individual is empowered. Major Barak serves as the engagement team commander and gender focal point in the Indian battalion deployed with UNIFIL. She is the third Indian woman officer to receive the prestigious Military Gender Advocate Award, following Major Suman Gawani and Major Radhika Sen. The ceremony also honored two Indian peacekeepers who made the supreme sacrifice while serving under the United Nations flag. The medal was awarded posthumously to Lance Havildar Harbhajan Singh. He served in the Democratic Republic of Congo, and it was awarded to Naib Subedar Sujit Kumar Pradhan, who was deployed in South Sudan. The honors were received on their behalf by India's permanent representative to the United Nations, P. Harish. The recognition comes at a time when Lebanon remains one of the most challenging environments for United Nations peacekeepers around the world. UNIFIL deployed along the border between Israel and Lebanon. It is currently operating amid ongoing hostilities involving Israel and Hezbollah, making it one of the world's most dangerous peacekeeping missions. Earlier just this week, a peacekeeper attached to the mission became the seventh to lose his life since March. According to United Nations, nearly 650 Indian peacekeepers are currently serving with UNIFIL, including 13 women personnel. Overall, India has over 4,200 peacekeepers deployed across various United Nations missions around the world.

0: And America is moving ahead with one of its most ambitious energy infrastructure projects. Algeria, Niger, and Nigeria have begun work on the Trans-Saharan gas pipeline. It is a 4,128-kilometer network. It's designed to transport Nigerian natural gas across the Sahara Desert to European markets. Construction has already started on the Algerian section of this pipeline. Once it is completed, the project is expected to carry up to 30 billion cubic meters of gas annually. The project marks a major step in Africa's efforts to monetize its vast gas reserves while strengthening energy links with global markets.
1: This pipeline will enable the transport of large quantities of natural gas annually from Nigeria through Niger to Algeria, taking advantage of Algeria's advanced gas infrastructure in terms of transport, processing, and export to international markets. The Algerian section will play a pivotal role not only in receiving and transporting gas from Nigeria, but also in transporting and processing additional quantities of gas produced in Algeria, especially from promising gas basins, most notably the Arnet Basin, thus strengthening Algeria's position as a regional and international energy hub.
0: Well, the pipeline's strategic importance extends far beyond Africa. Europe has been actively seeking alternatives to Russian energy supplies since 2022. The European Union plans to phase out Russian gas imports entirely by 2027. Now, in this context, the Trans-Saharan gas pipeline could emerge as an important new source of supply. While construction has begun, significant challenges remain before the pipeline. Financing remains a key hurdle, given the scale and cost of the project. Security concerns also pose risks to construction and future operations. The Trans-Saharan project is also competing with another proposed export route, the Nigeria-Morocco gas pipeline, which would run along the Atlantic coast and connect multiple West African nations before reaching Europe. As Europe looks for long-term alternatives to Russian gas, the race is now on to determine which African energy corridor reaches the market first and secures a larger share of future demand. That's a wrap on this bulletin. Thanks so much for staying with us. Taking a short break. Come right back.

0: where darkness hides behind every corner. Where the truth is stranger than fiction. A show that dives deep into the stories which shock and mystify the victims, the accused, and the sinister plot. Crime is your front row seat to darkness.
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0: simple words. Backed with analysis from field experts who truly matter, because we believe in decoding the real picture for you. 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World is One. From the bustling trading floors of Wall Street to the vibrant exchanges of Asian stock markets, WEON breaks it down for you to make sense of what's happening. As we reveal the key factors behind events, strategic battles, and the game-changing business decisions that shape the world. We bring you all of this and more on World Business Watch. Get the latest updates.
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0: Hello and welcome on eClub. I'm your host Ridhim Sharma. On the show today, we explore the common thread between Obsession and Backrooms, the two films breaking all box office records right now. Meet filmmaker Abhinash Bikram Shah as he talks about Elephants in the Fog's big win at Cannes and know all about the best eco films of all time. So without further ado, let's get started.
1: Nikki?
2: I love you. I love you.
3: I love you.
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0: a powerful tool for awareness, cinema has often explored the environment, climate crisis, and activist movements on the screen. From Erin Brockovich to Dark Waters, take a look at the best environmental films of all time.
1: For decades, the film industry has served as a mirror to society's greatest anxieties. Be it via visual effects or deep personal stories, filmmakers have repeatedly succeeded where policy papers often fail. By weaving environmental themes into gripping narratives, a distinct catalogue of films has managed to alert and awaken global audiences to the precarious state of our planet. We take a look at some of those productions. Released at the turn of the millennium, Erin Brockovich demonstrated that environmental crises are fundamentally human crises. Based on a true story, the Julia Roberts starrer followed massive corporate cover-up regarding the contamination of a local water supply with carcinogenic hexavalent chromium. By focusing on the devastating health impact suffered by working-class families, the narrative dragged the concept of environmental justice into the mainstream. Four years later, The Day After Tomorrow made a similar impact. It took a vastly different, blockbuster approach to ecological messaging. The narrative envisioned the catastrophic disruption of the North Atlantic Ocean circulation, triggering a sudden and devastating global ice age.
2: The storm is just going to get worse.
3: What should we do?
1: James Cameron's groundbreaking film, Avatar, transported audiences to the lush, biodiverse moon of Pandora. All the while boasting of high VFX, the movie was largely critique of human greed. The narrative centered on a heavily militarized expedition that destroyed sacred habitats. Avatar was a poignant allegory for real-world deforestation.

0: habitat destruction and the exploitation of indigenous lands. Filmmaker Christopher Nolan's Interstellar approached environmental collapse not as a sudden disaster, but as a slow, choking reality. The narrative is rooted in a dystopian future where a global crop blight and severe dust storms have left humanity on the brink of starvation, forcing them to desperately seek a wormhole to find a new home. Directed by Neela Madhav Panda, 2017 Indian film Kadvi Hawa is a critical of drought, climate change and the agrarian crisis in rural India. The film contrasts two sides of India, the drought-ridden west that pushes farmers into debt and the flood-ridden eastern side which led to a widespread loss of life. Through its stark and intimate portrayal of climate refugees and desperate farmers, the narrative forcefully reminds audiences that the victims of climate change are not from a hypothetical future, but a part of present-day realities suffering on the front lines of a shifting climate. In 2019, The Boy Who Harnessed the Wind offered a deeply moving, grounded look at how changing weather patterns devastate subsistence communities. Based on a true story set in Malawi, the narrative follows a young boy whose village is struck by a severe drought and subsequent famine. The tense legal thriller Dark Waters brought the focus back to insidious corporate pollution, dramatizing the true story of lawyer Robert Billard's decades-long battle against chemical giant DuPont. The narrative exposed the harrowing truth about chemicals being dumped into local water supplies and finding their way into the bloodstreams of nearly every living creature. The film horrified audiences by revealing the systemic regulatory failures that allow toxic substances into everyday consumer products, sparking a renewed public demand for corporate accountability and chemical regulation. Don't Look Up is a satirical dark comedy which captured the modern frustration of the scientific community. The narrative of true astronomers desperately trying to warn a media-obsessed, politically polarized world about an approaching planet-destroying comet served as an undisguised allegory for the global response to the climate crisis.
1: This comet is what we call a planet killer.
2: At a time when big Hollywood productions are struggling at the ticket windows, YouTubers are transitioning into feature films and surpassing legacy studios. Is Hollywood undergoing a complete Gen Z takeover? Find out in our next story.
3: Nikki, wait. I was going to ask you,
4: What? Okay.
5: It has been a historic week at the box office. Obsession and Backrooms, the two films that are breaking records at ticket windows, have one thing in common.
1: I found a place.
4: A love, only the branch of a willow tree.
5: Both are helmed by 20-something filmmakers who learnt their craft on YouTube. Made on a low budget and marketed online, the two films are performing exceedingly well worldwide, and Hollywood is paying attention.
6: I was calling to see if there's a way I can cancel a wish.
7: I'm sorry, we all
5: Obsession
7: really
5: released in theaters on May 15th. Directed by 26-year-old Kari Barker, the funny horror film was helmed on a budget between $750,000 and $1 million, and has so far minted over $150 million.
1: This place builds them.
5: The other film that has recorded a jaw-dropping return on investment is Backrooms. It is directed by 20-year-old Keane Parsons, who developed the project for years on his YouTube, has registered an opening of $118 million globally. The psychological horror film grabbed the top spot in the weekend gone by, followed by Obsession. While the two films scripted success stories in their respective opening weekends, the two projects

0: Brakes refused to slow down. Interestingly, for both the films, the ticket sales were fueled by Gen Z. And this signals a fundamental shift in showbiz. Young people are willing to spend on movie tickets for originality, authenticity, and relatability. If they like, follow, and relate to the YouTube era talent, they will make the time and funds for theater. These creators have been in dialogue with their audience for years. Their subscribers provide direct input even before the project hits theaters, and the numbers show just that. But it also signals another shift. Hollywood may just be having a full Gen Z. Parsons, who goes by Kane Pixels online, first went viral in 2022 with his self-made horror series, The Backrooms, on YouTube. As for Barker, the Alabama-based YouTuber built an audience with comedy and horror shorts. And even before he made a studio deal, his no-budget film, Milk and Cereal, earned praise from critics. With the success of the two films, one thing is certain. Gen Z creators are translating online audiences directly into box office dominance. Duplass, who plays a scientist in Backrooms, called the two films a glimmer of hope for the movie business.
1: I just want to take a moment to celebrate the glimmer of hope that Obsession and Backrooms are bringing to our industry. And I don't want to overstate it. I know how complicated and dire things can be. But this is cool. We now know we have the democratized access to technology. We've been wondering where to put these things because the distribution system is so fractured. But we've got an example of creators woodshedding things, putting them online, building an audience. And now the people with the purse strings are going to notice probably a little bit sooner because they see what they can do at the box office, you know, in the form of these two films that are overperforming.
0: And as YouTubers emerge as the new box office kings and knock big-budget legacy franchise films such as Star Wars, The Mandalorian, and Grogu down to third position, it will be interesting to see if Hollywood mimics the pattern and scours online video sites for the next blockbuster.
2: Gangsters, war criminals.
3: Long live the Empire.
4: From the forests of southern Nepal to the red carpets of Cannes, Elephants in the Fog just delivered a landmark moment for Nepal cinema. It went on to win the jury prize in the prestigious Uncertain Regard section at Cannes Film Festival. And now joining us is filmmaker behind this historic global breakthrough for South Asian storytelling, Abhinash Bikram Shah.
5: Nous décernons le prix du jury à Abhinash Bikram Shah pour son film Les éléphants dans la brume.
4: Welcome to Beyond World is One, Abhinash. It's a proud moment. Your was the only South Asian title in the Cannes Film Festival lineup this year. Did you feel that responsibility coming in with representing not just Nepal, but an entire region, the South Asian region, on a stage like Cannes?
6: Yeah, actually, it felt both like an honor and also some kind of weight. You know, the global industry is already familiar with Indian films, independent cinema. And because of that, when you are the, you know, lone representative of the rest of the region, in our region, there is a temptation for the world to, you know, compare your work to the Indian cinema, you know, rather than viewing it as a singular, you know, piece of cinema or Nepali cinema. So my responsibility was to resist that, not to compromise on our specific, you know, local grammar, language, and geography, that just to make it easily, you know, digestible for a Western audience.
4: The South Asia region often celebrates its tradition and spiritual openness, yet queer exactly. Communities across the region, they still face deep exclusion.
6: Actually, you know, for me, the elephant and, you know, the transgender transgender identity and village, you know, they all share the same existential pain, you know, the struggle for displacement and belonging. You know, both the elephant and LGBTIQ community are being pushed to the margins, you know, and as the forest, you know, shrink due to this encroachment. The elephant wander into the human settlement, desperate to find a home, and we met with the fear and violence. And same goes with the, you know, the character Pirati, you know, who comes from a Kina community, you know, a trans woman and a community, and they also wander the edges of the society, you know, that refuses to grant them space.
4: You insisted on casting transgender artists from the community itself, despite the obvious challenges. Authenticity over trained actors. Why?
6: To cast from, you know, from the community, it's very important for me because I'm not from the community, and I want to make a film as authentic as possible, you know, and that is why, you know, the performers, you know, the chosen actress, the character that I chose, they brought their own histories, you know, their instinct and their collective, you know, resilience into the film, into the frame, you know. When the camera look into their eyes, it isn't actually capturing their performance, you know, it's capturing their presence, you know. So actually, you know, they gave the film its soul, you know.
4: You spent years trying to finance and build this film. We know this is a business full of struggles, especially for emerging filmmakers not backed by big house productions and substantial funding. How did you break that wall?
6: When you propose a film, you know, that deviates a little from, you know, the current commercial troops, the financier, I mean, here in Nepal, we have financier, you know, often sees at a niche, you know, niche social issue rather than, you know, the viable, you know, piece of cinema. So we have, I mean, in Nepal, and I see my friends from India and Pakistan and Bangladesh, they are constantly forced, you know, to look to the Western countries, especially Europe, you know, for grants and co-production just to survive, you know. Of course, we all are happy and we celebrate the win in Cannes, but, you know, we, you know, I mean, I think we ignore the year of, you know, this financial exhaustion, you know, it takes to get there. So I really urge my government and, you know, the Film Development Board and all the bodies, you know, who works for cinema, I mean, the betterment of cinema, to really think about that.
4: An influx of Nepali songs is being witnessed in Hindi entertainment industry. They are being remixed, reprised. Will we also see Nepali films being remade here? Do you fancy that idea?
6: Oh, yes. You know, our ties with India in entertainment, you know, go far deeper than just business, you know. They are rooted in, you know, shared culture and storytelling tradition. And we share, you know, same geographic, like we talked before, and human realities, like my film is based in Tarai landscape, you know. And it's so, I mean, it's nearby the India border. They speak, you know, Bhojpuri there. And it's so similar to India, you know. We are also very keen on, you know, distribute our film, you know, this Elephants in the Fall in India as well. Maybe, you know, not just remake, maybe the same film with English subtitle, maybe.

0: More than six decades after her death, Marilyn Monroe remains one of Hollywood's most enduring icons. June 1st marked what would have been the screen legend's 100th birthday, and celebrations are taking place across the globe, ranging from a major Academy Museum exhibition in Los Angeles to a record-breaking gathering of Monroe look-alikes in Palm Springs. Fans are paying tribute to the woman whose image continues to define stardom.
1: Born in Los Angeles and raised through a difficult childhood, Marilyn Monroe's journey to global fame remains one of Hollywood's most remarkable stories. Before becoming a movie star, she worked inspecting parachutes at an aircraft factory during World War II. Her acting career lasted just 17 years, but the blonde bombshell's impact has stretched across generations. More than 60 years after her passing, her image, style and story continue to captivate audiences around the world, cementing her place among cinema's greatest legends. One of the biggest tributes is taking place at the Academy Museum of Motion Pictures in Los Angeles. The exhibition titled Marilyn Monroe, Hollywood Icon, explores the late actor's life, career and cultural influence through costumes, photographs and personal memorabilia. To mark what would have been Monroe's 100th birthday, the museum also hosted a special celebration featuring collectors Alec Cole and Brian Jones, whose extensive collection forms a major part of the exhibition. Celebrities including Holly Madison, Dita Von Tessie and others attended the event, reflecting on Monroe's lasting influence on popular culture. The celebration extends beyond the gallery space. The Academy Museum is screening 17 of Monroe's most celebrated films as part of its centennial film series. The lineup includes classics such as Gentlemen Prefer Blondes, The Asphalt Jungle, Niagara, The 7-Year Itch, Some Like It Hot and The Misfits, giving audiences a chance to revisit the performances that cemented Marilyn Monroe's place in Hollywood history.
2: There's the glamour, there's the sadness, there's everything in between. But, you know, I think when we talk to a lot of fans as research, and one common theme was that she really gave people hope. Even though she had a tragic ending, she was a symbol of resilience and a symbol of trying to be yourself against all the odds. And I think that really resonates with people today.
1: Back in Hollywood, the Hollywood Museum has unveiled a special centennial exhibition dedicated to Monroe. Visitors can view a space where Monroe's signature was perfected during Hollywood's golden age. In Germany, the Mack Museum Art in Cars and Singing is marking the milestone with Marilyn 100, an exhibition running through November. The showcase combines pop art portraits inspired by Monroe with classic American automobiles from the era that she helped define. Visitors can also explore previously unseen photographs and recordings from one of Monroe's final interviews in 1962, offering a rare glimpse into the star's final months. The celebrations are not limited to museums and auctions. In Palm Springs, more than 1,000 Marilyn Monroe fans come together for a remarkable tribute that also made history. Organized by Greater Palm Springs Pride, the event brought together 1,037 Monroe lookalikes, breaking a Guinness World Record. Participants dressed in the actor's most iconic looks, complete with platinum blonde wigs and flowing white dresses, creating a spectacle that quickly went viral online. Meanwhile, fans gathered at the TCL Chinese Theatre in Hollywood for what organizers call the city's official Marilyn Monroe centenary celebration. It even took place beside Monroe's famous handprints and footprints, which she immortalized at the theatre alongside Jane Russell in 1953. Guests received red roses and birthday cake while joining a rendition of Happy Birthday. Organizers also reflected on Monroe's special connection to the landmark. As a child, she would visit the theater and dream of one day becoming a star. Decades later, her handprints remain among the most visited at the venue, a lasting drama Hollywood star. With memorable performances and classics like Jennifer Blonde's The 7-Year Itch, she helped redefine female stardom and became one of cinema's most recognizable faces. Her influence continues to shape film, fashion, music and pop culture, inspiring artists and audiences across generations. Through exhibitions, auctions, tributes and fan celebrations across the world, Her legacy continues to captivate new generations. A symbol of glamour, resilience and timeless stardom. Marilyn Monroe's story proves that true icons never fade. They become part of history.
0: That's all we have for you in this episode of Beyond E Club. You can join this club by following us on any of these social media platforms. Tell us what you want to see on the show and the celebrities you would like us to feature. Until next week, it's me, Rhythm, signing off. Keep watching Beyond, World is One.
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2: The Earth is sending distress signals. 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
0: From the bustling trading floors of Wall Street to the vibrant exchanges of Asian stock markets, We on breaks it down for you to make sense of what's happening. As we reveal the key factors behind events, strategic battles, and the game-changing business decisions that shape the world. We bring you all of this and more on World Business Watch.
3: Where darkness hides behind every corner. Where the truth is stranger than fiction. A show that dives deep into the stories which shock and mystify. The victims, the accused, and the sinister float. Prime Crime is your front row seat to darkness.
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1: From the bustling trading floors of Wall Street to the vibrant exchanges of Asian stock markets, We On breaks it down for you to make sense of what's happening. As we reveal the key factors behind events, strategic battles, and the game-changing business decisions that shape the world. We bring you all of this and more on World Business Watch.

Hello and a very warm welcome. You're watching Beyond World Is One with me, Deepshikha Biswas. Let's start with the headlines. Secretary says one person who carried out the shooting attack in the Koshavyar area killed by security force. The area is a few kilometers away from the occupied West Bank. Iranian Deputy Parliament Speaker Ali Nizad says that the Strait of Hormuz is Iran's nuclear bomb. Reiterates the waterway not returning to its previous status.

Speaking to Beyond, Nepal's Foreign Minister Shishir Khanal says that Kathmandu working with New Delhi to solve all outstanding issues, including the Nepal-India border issue through existing bilateral mechanisms.

Voters cast their ballots in Kosovo's early parliamentary elections. SAS polls open in Pristina. Nearly 2.1 million voters are invited to elect members of parliament in the third election in 16 months in an effort to end the institutional deadlock.

Around 12.9 million students nationwide register for this year's Gaokao, which for most of its sole determining factor in admission to a Chinese university.

OpenAI is preparing a major ChatGPT overhaul, integrating coding tools, AI agents, and partner services into a super app experience. According to reports, the redesign aims to boost enterprise revenue, deepen user engagement, and strengthen competition ahead of its IPO.

The top story we're tracking for you at this hour is coming in from West Asia, where three Lebanese soldiers, including a senior army officer, were killed in an Israeli airstrike in southern Lebanon. Fresh strikes has once again heightened concerns about the durability of U.S. brokered ceasefire. Now, according to Lebanese army, two officers and a soldier were killed in a strike on a military vehicle. It condemned the incident, saying that

Continued and repeated Israeli strikes were aimed at undermining efforts to reach a resolution. Now, on the other hand, IDF claimed that it had targeted a vehicle moving suspiciously in an active combat zone within an area it had earlier ordered to evacuate. It also reiterated that its operations are directed against Hezbollah and North Lebanese forces, and that it is reviewing the incident. Furthermore, Lebanon said that two women were killed and around 22 others were injured in an Israeli strike in southern Lebanon on Saturday. However, Israeli military claimed that it had struck around 150 Hezbollah targets across southern Lebanon over the past 48 hours, saying that operations hit Hezbollah infrastructure and weapon sites. IDF further stated that it lost two soldiers who were fighting Hezbollah in Lebanon. According to official Israeli figures, IDF has now lost 20 since the beginning of the recent war in Lebanon. Meanwhile, Lebanon Health Ministry said that around 3,500 people have been killed in the conflict so far.

0: Anti-government protesters took to the streets of Tel Aviv on Saturday, voicing anger against Prime Minister Benjamin Netanyahu's administration and demanding political accountability and end to the ongoing conflict. Five others wounded in multiple shooting attacks in Israel. Another traitor, according to authorities, has been killed. According to Prime Minister Benjamin Netanyahu's office, a situational assessment has been held following the deadly shooting attacks. The Israeli army said that IDF soldiers were dispatched to the area of Salit and Sur Yitzhak. Well, these are the visuals from Israel, as first responders can be seen rushing to the site of shooting attack.
1: I was right at the entrance, and suddenly I heard a single gunshot, really loud, so loud it actually hurt my ears. I looked right and left to understand what was happening, and I saw a man who had just come to refuel, holding his shoulder, because apparently that's where he was hit.
0: Police say that only one terrorist carried out the shooting attack. The officers also located a weapon used in the attack, which was a makeshift Kahlo, also known as Carl Gustav, submachine gun. The IDF's report of a second attacker who fled and was later shot dead appears to be erroneous and likely refers to the first terrorist. All right, and now shifting focus, U.S. Secretary of State Pete Hegseth, U.S. Secretary of War Pete Hegseth invoked the immigration issue as he attended a ceremony marking 82 years since the D-Day landings at American Memorial in France. Well, Hegseth paid tributes at the ceremony and was joined by Chairman of the Joint Chiefs of Staff, Dan Kane, among other military personnel, dignitaries and veterans. In a speech at the Normandy American Cemetery, Hegseth warned of modern threats. European beaches are ideologies. He appeared to compare the D-Day landings to modern boats and warned that the freedom won by Allied troops, it could prove temporary if leaders fail to defend it.
2: Sadly, today, different European beaches are stormed by different dangerous ideologies. Beaches in Spain, in Italy, in Greece, and Bulgaria, boats and men arrive. When will European capitals do something about that invasion? Or is it too late? I pray not, and I believe not. The men who fought and died here restored freedom to Europe. That freedom must be maintained by this generation of leaders and warfighters.
0: Although Hegseth did not use the word immigration, his remarks echoed broader Trump administration's migration, borders, and what U.S. officials have described as censorship of nationalist and far-right voices. In December,

The Trump administration's national security strategy warned that Europe faced the prospect of civilizational erasure and could become unrecognizable within 20 years. On Saturday, UK Prime Minister Keir Starmer's office also condemned US Vice President J.D. Vance for blaming immigration for the killing of Henry Novak, an 18-year-old British student who was stabbed to death in Southampton, even though both Novak and his killer were British. The ceremony in France honored war veteran's son was dedicated to the invasion that helped change the course of World War II. Hegseth also paid tribute to U.S. servicemen involved in the landings, stating that carried the hopes and prayers of a free world. D-Day commemorations mark the day when more than 150,000 Allied soldiers invaded France to drive out Hitler's forces. According to the War Graves Commission, the Allies took approximately 10,250 casualties on D-Day, a number that includes killed, wounded and missing servicemen. Meanwhile, U.S. President Donald Trump has posted a new AI-generated video coinciding with the 82nd anniversary of the D-Day landings in World War II. The bizarre video features Trump jumping with a parachute, handing out pizzas and mocking Obama and riding a lion. The video shared on Saturday appeared to show administration of Trump from around the world, as well as the upcoming UFC Freedom 250 cage fight at the White House, scheduled for June 14th. Now, the video accompanied a song with lyrics which said, "Everywhere I go, they love Donald Trump." The post shared over Truth Social has caused controversy, as the U.S. president did not post anything on Truth Social marking the anniversary of D-Day. Now, it was the only post on Trump's Truth Social account for several hours on June 6th. In other news, the Ebola outbreak in Central Africa is worsening, with nearly 500 confirmed cases now reported in the Democratic Republic of Congo and Uganda. The World Health Organization is warning that without urgent action, the epidemic could grow significantly. The WHO and Africa CDC have now launched a continent-wide response plan to contain the virus. The World Health Organization says that the confirmed Ebola cases have risen to 471 across the Democratic Republic of Congo and Uganda. The Democratic Republic of Congo remains the hardest hit country, reporting 452 cases and 82 deaths. Uganda has recorded 19 cases and 2 fatalities. Health officials say that community transmission remains active, with 100 new infections and 20 deaths reported in just the past 24 hours. It declared the outbreak an international public health emergency, warning that the virus is spreading rapidly. The outbreak was officially declared in northeastern Congo on May 15th, although experts believe that the virus had been circulating before it was detected. There are currently no approved vaccines or treatments for the Bundibuyo strain responsible for the outbreak. In response, the WHO and Africa CDC have launched a six-month, $518 million preparedness and response plan, which is aimed at boosting surveillance, laboratory testing, and emergency response capabilities across Africa. WHO Director General Tedros Adhanom Ghebreyesus has said that the outbreak is moving fast and called for urgent, coordinated action to stop its spread. Meanwhile, U.S. health experts warn that without strong intervention, the outbreak could grow to a scale which is similar to the devastating 2014 West Africa Ebola epidemic, with cases rising sharply and no approved vaccine available for the current strain. Health authorities say that the coming weeks will be crucial in preventing the outbreak from spreading further across the region. All right, and moving on, North Korea has declared that its nuclear weapons program is not open to negotiation. In a statement carried by state media, Kim Yo-jong, the influential sister of leader Kim Jong-un and a key figure in the country's foreign policy messaging, she said that North Korea's status as a nuclear power is absolutely non-negotiable and warned that the country would not tolerate any threats. Well, the statement comes ahead of Chinese President Xi Jinping's visit to North Korea from Monday to Tuesday. It will be Xi's first trip to Pyongyang in 7 years. China is an important source of political and economic international sanctions and diplomatic isolation.
Australia has long defended its nuclear weapons and ballistic missile programs despite United Nations sanctions.

and formally wrote its nuclear status into the country's constitution in 2023. Since the collapse of denuclearization on talks between Kim Jong-un and U.S. President Donald Trump in 2019, Pyongyang has repeatedly described itself as an irreversible nuclear state. Xi's visit also follows his recent meetings with both Donald Trump and Russian President Vladimir Putin. North Korea's leadership has increasingly strengthened ties with Moscow in recent years, particularly since the outbreak on the war in Ukraine. And Kim Yo-jong also rejected recent U.S. assertions that the denuclearization of North Korea remains a shared objective between Washington and Beijing. Referring to statements issued after last month's Trump-Xi summit, Kim Yo-jong accused the United States of spreading false information and said some American officials were still holding on to what Xi described as an outdated dream. Peru is gearing for a closely contested presidential runoff, with election authorities deploying voting materials under heavy security across the capital. While the vote will determine the country's ninth president in just a decade, amid growing concerns over crime and political instability. Hundreds of trucks carrying election materials rolled out from Peru's National Office of Electoral Processes headquarters in Lima ahead of Sunday's presidential runoff vote. Escorted by police and monitored throughout the journey, more than 200 vehicles transported ballot papers, voting booths, ballot boxes and other election supplies to over 2,200 polling centers across Lima and the neighboring port city of Callao. Materials will remain under the protection of security forces until polling stations open on Sunday morning. The deployment comes as Peru prepares for a high-stakes presidential runoff between conservative candidate Keiko Fujimori and nationalist congressman Roberto Sanchez. Both candidates emerged ahead of 33 rivals in April first round vote, but neither secured even 20% of the total vote, setting the stage for a tightly fought contest. Now, more than 45,000 military personnel have been mobilized nationwide to safeguard polling stations, electoral materials and voting operations. With opinion polls showing a statistical dead heat, election officials warn that the final result may take days to become clear. Meanwhile, candidate Roberto Sanchez has pledged to respect the outcome of the election and called on his rival, Keiko Fujimori, to do the same. For Peruvians, Sunday's vote is being seen as a crucial test for a nation that has witnessed extraordinary political turbulence, cycling through 8 presidents in the last 10 years. Now shifting our focus to India, in a major anti-corruption crackdown in Odisha, the State Vigilance Department has uncovered assets which are worth crores of rupees during simultaneous raids conducted at 9 locations linked to Baikunthanath Behera, an assistant executive engineer with the Integrated Tribal Development Agency. The operation was launched following allegations that Behera had amassed assets disproportionate to his known sources of income. Simultaneous searches were carried out at properties associated with him in Bhuvaneshwar, Baligura, Jajpur and Bariparo. The raid was conducted by a large vigilance team comprising 2 additional superintendent of police, 5 deputy superintendent of police, 6 inspectors and other supporting officials. During the searches, investigators uncovered a substantial asset of residential properties, valuable land holdings, cash and financial investments. Among the major findings is a luxurious 4-story house spread over across 10,500 square feet in Bhuvaneshwar. Vigilance officials have also identified 4 other residential buildings, including 2-story houses. The investigation have so far revealed 5 multi-story residential buildings, which are linked to the engineer. In addition, officials have traced 13 valuable plots of land, 7 of them situated in prime areas of Bhuvaneshwar. Cash recovery has emerged as another significant aspect of the investigation. During the initial searches, officials seized approximately 2,66,000 rupees in cash. Subsequent verification of bank lockers led to the discovery of nearly 2 crore rupees in cash. Searches of 2 bank lockers are still underway, and at the same time, vigilance authorities are assessing gold jewellery, bank deposits, post office investments and other financial assets linked to the accused officer. A technical team of the Vigilance Department is currently evaluating the total value of all assets detected during the operation.
Now, according to officials, Bhai Kuntanath Behera joined government services as a junior engineer in 1999. With a starting monthly salary of around 6,000 rupees, he subsequently served in various government positions and was recently promoted to the post of assistant executive engineer. Investigators are now examining whether the assets identified during the raids are proportionate to his legitimate sources of income. The vigilance investigation is still underway. Cooking gas has become more expensive for Indian households. The price of a 14.2 kilogram domestic LPG cylinder, it has been increased by 29 rupees, taking the retail price in Delhi to 942 rupees. Now, this is the second increase since the West Asia conflict escalated hike in March. Despite the increase, the government says that consumers are still paying significantly below the market-linked cost of LPG. According to the Petroleum Ministry, the import-linked cost of a domestic cylinder has now crossed 1,600 rupees. And this means that oil marketing companies are absorbing an under-recovery of around 700 rupees on every cylinder sold. The government argues that domestic LPG pricing is being moderated to shield households. Global LPG markets remain under pressure due to disruptions in the Gulf. India imports around 60% of its LPG requirements, and nearly 90% of those imports traditionally move through the Strait of Hormuz. The benchmark Saudi contract price for LPG has jumped nearly 46% since March. While commercial LPG cylinders used by businesses are adjusted monthly in line with global prices, domestic LPG prices are revised less frequently to limit the burden on households. Now, the government has reiterated that support for beneficiaries will continue. Eligible households will still keep receiving a subsidy of 300 rupees per cylinder on their first four annual refills, bringing the effective price down to 642 rupees. More than 105 million households are covered under the scheme. At the same time, under-recoveries on domestic LPG have surged. Amid concerns over supply disruptions, the government has also assured that there is no shortage of LPG in the country.

And a zoo in Taipei has received a pair of endangered red pandas from China. It marks the first animal exchange between the two sides in more than a decade. Well, the two red pandas, a three-year-old male and a two-year-old female, will spend a month in quarantine before gradually adjusting to their new surroundings. They will be unveiled to the public and the acclimatization process is complete. The pair have not yet been named. They have joined the zoo's existing red panda group as part of efforts to diversify the species' gene pool. The exchange also carries a symbolic element. Taipei last received red pandas from China's Fujian province in 2014. In return, reports say that the city will send white-handed gibbons to Shanghai as part of the latest arrangement. And the move comes even as tensions between China and Taiwan remain high and official contacts between the two governments stay suspended. Despite the political divide, city-level exchanges have continued. Red pandas are native to parts of China, Nepal, Myanmar and Laos. They are classified as endangered by the International Union for Conservation of Nature. The species... Well, celebrity deaths often leave a lasting impact on fans across generations, and especially when those lives are cut short at the peak of fame. Behind the glamour, many legendary stars battled illness, loneliness, addiction or personal struggles away from the public eye. And as the world continues to celebrate what would have been Marilyn Monroe's 100th birth year, we look back at some of the most iconic women in cinema whose extraordinary lives ended in tragedy, but whose legacies remain timeless. Well, born Norma Jean Mortensen, Marilyn Monroe rose from a difficult childhood to become one of Hollywood's biggest stars of the 1950s. Films like Gentlemen Prefer Blondes and Some Like It Hot made her a global icon. But fame couldn't shield her from personal struggles, battling loneliness, failed relationships and dependence on prescription medication. Monroe died during a drug overdose in 1962 at the age of just 36. More than six decades later, her life and death continue to fascinate the world. Now often called the Venus of Indian cinema, Madhubala captivated audiences with her beauty, charm and effortless screen presence. From Chalti Ka Naam Gaadi to the epic Mughal-e-Azam, she became one of Hindi cinema's most beloved stars. But behind the smile was a lifelong battle with a congenital heart

0: condition. Despite worsening health, she continued working and inspiring millions until her death in 1969. She was only 36 years old at the time. Long before she became a Hollywood legend, Judy Garland won hearts as Sorothy in The Wizard of Oz. Her powerful voice and emotional performances made her one of the most celebrated entertainers of her generation. However, years of grueling studio schedules, addiction and financial troubles took a devastating toll. Garland died from an accidental overdose of sleeping pills in 1969 at the age of 47, leaving behind one of cinema's most poignant stories. In the early 1990s, Divya Bharti's rise was nothing short of phenomenal. With blockbuster films and immense popularity, she was considered Bollywood's next superstar. But her meteoric journey came to a sudden halt in 1993 when she died after falling from the balcony of a Mumbai apartment. She was just 19 years old. Decades later, the circumstances surrounding her death continue to spark speculation and intrigue. Parveen Babi revolutionized the image of the Bollywood heroine in the 1970s and 1980s. Independent and glamorous, she became one of the era's biggest stars. Yet her later years were marked by severe mental health struggles and increasing isolation from the industry. In 2005, she was found dead in her Mumbai apartment, days after her passing, and it remains one of Bollywood's most heartbreaking. Extraordinary fame inspired many cultural icons whose influence continues long after their passing. That serves as a reminder that behind every star is a person facing battles the world may never fully understand, and that sometimes the brightest legends leave us far too soon. And with that, it's a wrap on this bulletin. For more news and updates, keep watching Beyond World is One.
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3: 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Where the truth is stranger than fiction. A show that dives deep into the stories which shock and mystify. The victims, the accused, and the sinister float. Prime Crime is your front row seat to darkness.
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7: Campaigns, elections, alliances, controversies, and power play. Stories that...

Months after the 68 Grammy Awards, the Dalai Lama formally received his first ever Grammy Award at his residence in Dharamshala. Sarod Maestro Ustad Amjad Ali Khan, along with his sons Aman Ali Bangash and Ayan Ali Bangash, arrived at his residence to present the award. Dalai Lama won the award for collaborative album titled Meditations, The Reflections of His Holiness the Dalai Lama, in the Best Audiobook, Narration and Storytelling Recording category. Hello and welcome. I'm Kripa and this is another edition of Inside South Asia.

0: You know, our ties with India in entertainment, you know, go far deeper than just business, you know. They are rooted in, you know, shared culture and storytelling tradition.
1: At least 21 people, including 12 foreign nationals, died after a massive fire broke out at a budget bed and breakfast hotel in South Delhi's Malviya Nagar on Wednesday morning, in one of the capital's deadliest blazes in recent years. The cause of the fire is yet to be ascertained. The fire started from the eatery located at the basement and soon engulfed the five-story building. The fire broke out around 8:30 a.m. at Flourish Stay B&B in the Hosrani area, a densely populated locality popular with budget travelers and medical tourists. Among the dead were 12 foreign nationals. The dead include 4 Nigerians, 2 nationals from Kyrgyzstan, 2 from Mozambique, and 1 each from Liberia and Uzbekistan. Now, according to authorities, 8 Bangladeshi nationals, 2 Nepalis were also among the injured. Well over 12 hours after the incident, the owner of the Delhi hotel, Lovkesh Bajaj, has finally been arrested. Police have registered an FIR on grounds of culpable homicide under the relevant sections.
2: After the incident broke out, a lot of locals rushed to the spot to help people jump out of the windows and save as many lives as they could before all the agencies, including the fire department, got here. When the agencies arrived at the place, they were able to rescue around 40 people. But still, we have many who suffer various magnitudes of injuries, most of which is asphyxiation. Now, nearby hotels also have a similar scene unfolding, because this entire lane behind me and other lanes in this entire region have similar bed and breakfast structures which are flouting rules in terms of what they are permitted to establish, in terms of the number of rooms, in terms of fire safety and other such rules and regulations that have been overlooked in many, many years. This incident now brings the spotlight back on how this entire administration, how authorities will now react to this entire instance, what kind of protocols will now be established all over again, and what sort of implementation do we see at this point. With video journalist Piyush here in Malviya Nagar, this is Dharmjot Kaur for Beyond World is One.
1: Pakistan deportation drive has forced hundreds of thousands of Afghans to return home in recent months as relations between Islamabad and Kabul continue to deteriorate. In a tragic incident, at least 22 Afghan refugees lost their lives when a truck carrying families that were returning from Pakistan overturned in eastern Afghanistan. The accident has once again highlighted the perilous conditions facing displaced Afghans as they make their way back to their homeland.
3: After days of uncertainty, exhaustion, and hardship at the Pakistan-Afghanistan border, a group of returning Afghan refugees met a devastating fate before they could finally reach home. What was meant to be the last

0: Last leg of a difficult journey turned into a nightmare when a truck carrying Afghan nationals deported from Pakistan overturned in Afghanistan's eastern Laghman province. The vehicle, packed with family, high embankment and overturned, trapping beneath the wreckage.
1: It was around 5 or 6 o'clock in the morning when we crossed the Sorkano Bridge. I think the driver had fallen asleep and the vehicle went off a high embankment and crashed down. After that, we lost consciousness and we found ourselves lying underneath the vehicle.
0: Authorities said that by the time rescue teams reached the location, 22 people had lost their lives, including 10 children and 5 women. Another 36 people were injured, several of them critically. The victims were part of a growing wave of Afghans being forced to return from Pakistan as the country intensifies its campaign to deport undocumented foreign nationals.
2: Unfortunately, the truck transporting the returnees was involved in a collision on the way. The family consisted of 9 brothers. Brothers, along with his wife and children, lost their lives in the event. The truck was carrying the family's belongings as well as approximately 60 passengers.
0: The mass return comes against the backdrop of increasingly strained relations between the South Asian neighbors, Pakistan and Afghanistan. Amid worsening ties, Islamabad has ordered Afghan nationals without valid documentation to leave the country. According to figures from the UN Refugee Agency and the International Organization for Migration, more than 447,000 Afghans have returned from Pakistan since the start of 2026. As deportations gather pace, thousands of refugees have found themselves stranded at border crossings, often waiting days for permission to re-enter Afghanistan. At the center of this movement is the crossing, one of the busiest gateways between the two countries. Although the crossing was reopened for returning refugees months ago, the slow pace of processing has resulted in lengthy delays. With few affordable transport options available, many refugees are forced to undertake the journey in overcrowded commercial trucks. The tragedy in Laghman has highlighted the dangers that accompany this mass movement of people. Also, the continued disruption at border crossings has affected businesses and local communities on both sides of the frontier. Frustrated refugees waiting to cross have repeatedly appealed to authorities to speed up processing and keep routes open so they can return. The deportation campaign launched by Pakistan has uprooted countless Afghan families who had built homes, livelihoods, and communities across generations. Now, as they return to Afghanistan, they face an uncertain future in a country that for some is no longer familiar.
3: On May 27th, Penpa Sering was sworn in for a second consecutive 5-year term as president of Tibet's government in exile. As the community navigates its future, attention now turns to the increasingly central question of succession.
4: Surrounded by red-robed monks, the rhythmic beat of ceremonial drums and the measured cadence of ancient prayers, Penpa Sering took his oath in the foothills of Himachal Pradesh in India.
5: So even in the case of Tibetan government in exile, they always say, oh, Tibetan government in exile is not recognized by any government in this world. But legitimacy does not come only from international recognition.
4: The 90-year-old Dalai Lama was also present, bringing spiritual weight to this moment of transition as the community prepares for a future without his direct institutional rule. The 58-year-old Sering secured victory in the presidential contest in February, winning 61% in the preliminary round, enough to clinch the mandate outright. First elected in the Tibetan parliament in exile in 1996, he served as speaker from 2008 until his election as president in 2021. He has since led the central Tibetan administration from its base in Dharamshala and now begins another 5-year term. Formed after the 1959 uprising,

0: and the Dalai Lama's fight from Lhasa, the Central Tibetan Administration comprises executive, legislative and judicial branches. The Tibetan Parliament in Exile meets twice a year and has 45 members. Of these, 30 represent the traditional provinces of Tibet, 10 represent the major Buddhist religious traditions, and 5 represent the global Tibetan diaspora. The February vote marked the fourth direct election of the exile leadership since the Dalai Lama formally stepped back from political authority in 2011. Now, many Tibetans feel a growing urgency to support elected leadership for their future.
1: Now, in our speech today also, we have requested the Tibetans inside Tibet, starting from household, to keep the Tibetan language and culture and religion intact. And that's exactly what China is doing with the ethnic unity law, which is a very positive name to all this thing, but it's very destructive in nature, because it has the whole idea of this legislation is to destroy Tibetan or other nationalities' identities.
0: Beijing, however, maintains that it must approve the Dalai Lama's eventual successor, whereas the Dalai Lama and the Central Tibetan Administration insist that the Tibetan people themselves have the sole right to determine their spiritual leadership. It is to be noted that the Dalai Lama is regarded by Tibetan Buddhists as the 14th reincarnation of a spiritual lineage dating back to 1391. The Dalai Lama has been living in India ever since the 1959 Tibetan uprising. Looking forward, Tibetans in exile remain determined to preserve their identity, culture and voice, even as questions of leadership and succession continue to loom large.
2: It is a big year for Nepali cinema. For the first time ever, a feature film from Nepal has won a major prize at the prestigious Cannes Film Festival. The country bagged the Judy Prize in the Uncertain Regards section for director Abhinash Bikram Shah's haunting debut feature titled Elephants in the Fog. I caught up with the filmmaker earlier after his grand win at Cannes. Let's listen in to what he has to say about this cinematic breakthrough.
3: Nous décernons le prix du jury à Abhinash Bikram Shah pour son film Les éléphants dans la brume.
2: Welcome to We Are the World is One, Abhinash. It's a proud moment. Your film was the only South Asian title in the Cannes Film Festival lineup this year. Did you feel that responsibility coming in with
4: honor and also some kind of weight? You know, the industry is already familiar with Indian films, like both Bollywood and independent cinema. And because of that, when you are the, you know, lone representative of the rest of the region, you know, our region, there is a temptation for the world to, you know, compare your work to the Indian cinema, you know, rather than viewing it as a singular, you know, piece of cinema or Nepali cinema. So my responsibility was to resist that, not to compromise on our specific, you know, local grammar, language and geography, that just to make it easily, you know, digestible for a Western audience.
2: The South Asia region often celebrates its tradition and spiritual openness, yet queer exactly. Communities across the region, they still face deep exclusion.
4: Actually, you know, for me, the elephant and, you know, the transgender identity and village, you know, they all share the same existential pain, you know, the struggle for displacement and belonging. You know, both the elephant and LGBTIQ community are being pushed to the margins, you know, and as the forest, you know, shrink due to this encroachment, the elephant wander into the human settlement, desperate to find a home. And we met with the fear and violence. And same goes with the, you know, the character Pirati, you know, who comes from a Kina community, you know, a trans woman and a community. And they also wander the edges of the society, you know, that refuses to grant them space.
2: You insisted on casting transgender artists from the community itself, despite the obvious challenges. Authenticity over trained actors. Why?
4: To cast from, you know, from the community, it's very important for me because I'm not from the community and I want to make a film as authentic as

0: possible, you know, and that is why, you know, the performers, you know, the actress, the character that I chose, they brought their own histories, you know, their instinct and their collective, you know, resilience into the film, into the frame, you know. When the camera look into their eyes, it isn't actually capturing their performance, you know, it's capturing their presence.
1: Speaking of stories, Avinash, I'd like to know how you see India-Nepal ties in the field of entertainment that tells the most stories, because an influx of Nepali songs is being witnessed in Hindi entertainment industry. They are being remixed, reprised. Will we also see Nepali films being remade here? Do you fancy that idea?
0: Oh, yes. You know, our ties with India in entertainment, you know, go far deeper than just business, you know. They are rooted in, you know, shared culture and storytelling tradition. And we share, you know, same geographic, like we talked before, and human realities, like my film is based in Tarai landscape, you know. And it's nearby the India border. They speak, you know, Bhojpuri there. And it's so similar to India, you know. We are also very keen on, you know, distribute our film, you know, this Elephants in the Fog in India as well. Maybe, you know, not just remake, maybe the same film with English subtitle, maybe.
1: Mount Everest, the world's highest peak, has long drawn climbers from around the world into its icy slopes. And this season, however, it has stood out as a record-breaking one, marked by an exceptional surge in traffic on the mountain. As the season comes to an end, concerns are deepening over overcrowding and its implications for climber safety, along with pressure on the fragile high-altitude environment.
2: Climbing the world's highest mountain has long been a defining dream for experienced mountaineers around the world. For some viral to defining moments to even capturing an avalanche, welcome to the 2026 Everest season. This year, that dream attracted even more people than usual, as Nepal's southern route on Mount Everest witnessed one of its busiest seasons on record. Each spring, hundreds of climbers and their Sherpa support teams attempt to reach the 8,849-meter summit. But this season stood out for one reason above all: sheer numbers. Everest, which straddles the Nepal-China border, can be climbed from Nepal's southern route or Tibet's northern face. When Chinese authorities closed access to the northern side, many expedition teams redirected their plans to Nepal, swelling traffic on the already popular southern approach. On the Nepal side, expedition tents, support staff and climbers filled the base camp in the last week of May, creating a dense temporary settlement at the foot of the mountain.
3: This was my sixth time reaching the summit of Mount Everest. Compared to my previous summits, this experience was completely different because there was much heavier traffic this time. On May 20th alone, 274 climbers summited Everest, according to the official list that came out.
2: This year, Nepal issued a record 494 permits to foreign climbers. And now the official climbing window, which began in March, is now closed as the monsoon approaches. After that, all climbers must descend as Himalayan weather deteriorates, bringing dangerous conditions, heavy snowfall and unstable terrain. This season began amid concerns after a serac collapse disrupted part of the route. But Nepal's climbing teams quickly restored access by establishing an alternative passage.
4: This was a historic ascent, although there were doubts about this year's expedition due to serac. However, it later became a splendid success, and this season also saw a longer weather window.
2: On the 28th alone, an estimated 275 climbers reached the top, marking one of the busiest

0: single day ascents ever recorded of the southern route. Preliminary estimates suggest that more than 950 climbers have already stood on the summit till now, though final figures will only be confirmed after official verification. If confirmed, the season would surpass the previous record of 872 ascents set in 2019, according to Guinness World Records. High on the mountain, climbers were seen moving in long queues through the death zone, where oxygen levels are too low to sustain human life for their summit push.
1: It was very crowded this year on Everest compared to last year because there were more clients. There is a need for authorities to control this number.
0: The season also coincided with International Everest Day, observed annually in Nepal to commemorate the first successful ascent of Everest in 1953 by Sir Edmund Hillary and Indian-Nepalese climber Tenzing Norgay. This year, celebrations in Kathmandu marked the 73rd Everest Day. It also marked the official end of the climbing season. Nepal's tourism minister, Kharak Raj Paudil, honoured several climbers for their achievements on the mountain, flagging growing environmental pose a serious threat to Mount Everest.
2: The mountains are in danger with the rise in global temperature. The glaciers are melting. Those aboriginals of the high Himalayas are at risk. Not only them, but the entire population of Earth living along coastal areas are at risk of sinking and water resources are drying up.
0: With the Everest routes now effectively closed, the record-breaking crowds have officially again highlighted the growing challenge of balancing access, safety and sustainability on the world's highest peak.
3: After a four-day delay, the southwest monsoon has set in over India's Keralam, marking the beginning.

0: Campaigns, elections, alliances, controversies, and power play. 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A dedicated show with varied perspectives, expert take, citizens' voices, detailed ground reports, and in-depth coverage from political corridors of the world. 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
1: The earth is sending distress signals. 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
2: Where darkness hides behind every corner. Where the truth is stranger than fiction. A show that dives deep into the stories which shock and mystify. The victims, the accused, and the sinister plot. Crime is your front row seat to darkness. From the bustling trading floors of Wall Street to the vibrant exchanges of Asian stock markets, WeOn breaks it down for you to make sense of what's happening. As we reveal the key factors behind events, strategic battles, and the game-changing business decisions that shape the world. We bring you all of this and more on World Business Watch.
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7: The earth is sending distress signals. Wildfires, droughts, and melting glaciers. Can we reverse the damage? 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
8: Where darkness hides behind every corner. Where the truth is stranger than fiction.

Changes of Asian stock markets. We unbreak it down for you to make sense of what's happening, as we reveal the key factors behind events, strategic battles,

Welcome back. You're watching Beyond World This One with me, Diksha Bisla. Let's start with the headlines. Ukrainian officials say Russian drone strikes killed two people in Ukraine as world leaders gathered in London to discuss piling pressure on Moscow over its four-year war.

Israel's military says it intercepted two projectiles launched from Lebanon into Israeli territory. Despite a new ceasefire agreement announced this week aimed at ending hostilities between Israel and Hezbollah.

U.S. reportedly wants to redirect Iranian assets to Gulf states for rebuilding and repairs of damage caused by Iran. As Tehran follows up, a wave of strikes against Kuwait and Bahrain.

0: Several hundred people kidnapped by Boko Haram earlier this year from a village in the state of Borno were freed over the weekend. Peruvians are set to choose their ninth president in 10 years in a tight runoff election between conservative Keiko Fujimori and leftist Roberto Sanchez, who are trying to woo voters fed up with political chaos and rising crime.
1: Del país, siendo así, al igual.
0: At least one person has been killed and five others wounded in a suspected terror shooting in central Israel near the occupied West Bank. Well, the suspected shooter has been neutralized, according to the police. The shootings took place in three separate areas in central Israel. Two people are seriously injured and three in moderate condition, with penetrating injuries to their bodies. According to the medics, now rescuers say that attacks also took place in the nearby towns of Tzur Netan and Tzur Yitzhak as well.
2: I was right at the entrance, and suddenly I heard a single gunshot, really loud, so loud it actually hurt my ears. I looked right and left to understand what was happening, and I saw a man who had just come to refuel, holding his shoulder, because apparently that's where he was hit.
0: Well, these are the visuals from Israel. At first, responders can be seen rushing to the site of shooting attack. The Israeli army said that IDF soldiers were dispatched to the area of Salit and Tzur Yitzhak. Shootings took place close to the Palestinian West Bank city of Qalqilya. Palestinian militant group Hamas has praised the shooting but did not claim responsibility for the attack. Police say that only one terrorist carried out the shooting attack. According to the army, the terrorist used a vehicle with Israeli license plate and was illegally on the road. The officers also located a weapon, which was a makeshift Carlo, also known as the Carl Gustav, which is a submachine gun. Israeli Prime Minister Benjamin Netanyahu says that he held a security assessment and is monitoring the deadly shooting attack. The IDF says it is encircling several Palestinian villages in the area and has closed off the nearby West Bank crossing following the incident. Well, tensions continue to escalate in West Asia, and in the latest, the U.S. military has claimed to have downed two Iranian attack drones. In a post on X, the U.S. Central Command said that the drones were threatening vessels in the Strait of Hormuz. The CENTCOM said that it remains ready to continue defending against Iranian aggression. It comes after the CENTCOM said that it struck down four other attack drones on Friday, followed by strikes on Iranian coastal surveillance radar sites. Iran's foreign ministry said the U.S. action blocked the April 8th ceasefire, adding that repeated violations they showed Washington had no intention of reducing tensions.
3: This action, which comes as a continuation of the hostile and provocative conduct of the U.S. regime, demonstrates the complete disregard of the country's ruling establishment for the fundamental principles of international law.
0: Thereafter, Iran launched a salvo of missiles at U.S. allies, Bahrain and Kuwait. Bahrain, which hosts the headquarters of U.S. Fifth Fleet, denounced the latest attack as blatant aggression, while Kuwait said that they represent a dangerous escalation. Now, a new report has emerged which suggests that the U.S. is planning to allow Iranian assets to be used to support rebuilding in Gulf countries impacted by future Iranian attacks. According to Secretary Scott Bessent, the Treasury Department will also consider using Iranian assets to support repairs for past damages. Bessent's team will assess the conditions in Gulf countries and request estimates of the cost of repairing for damage inflicted by Iran. The push for peace continues amid tensions. Mediator Pakistan's Interior Minister Mohsin Naqvi met Iranian counterpart Iskandar Momeni on a visit to Tehran and delivered a letter from Pakistan's Army Chief, Field Marshal Asim Munir, and Pakistan's Prime Minister, Shehbaz Sharif, addressed to Iran's Supreme Leader, Mujtaba Khamenei. Well, it is said to be with regards to the present situation. 40 days of war and 60 days of ceasefire. Temperature remains high in the West Asian war theater. U.S. and Iran continue to bargain on a range of issues, including the Strait of Hormuz, which remains contested. And Hezbollah is raining retaliatory fire on Israel. Assassination of Khamenei and Hezbollah's Hassan Nasrallah have failed to deter Iran and its axis of resistance. In fact, Iran seems to be projecting power and dictating terms with greater confidence now. Watch our special report for more details.
4: Wars are often built around a strategy. Pick out the leaders and the organization begins to crumble. Then launch targeted attacks to destroy the command and control centers, completely erect the military bases, the weapon depots, and other installations to cripple the enemy. That's what happened in West Asia, first in September 2024. Hassan Nasrallah, the longtime leader of Hezbollah, was killed in a mad attack on Beirut. Then on the 28th of February 2026, Ayatollah Ali Khamenei was assassinated in a joint United States and Israeli airstrike on his compound in Tehran. Simultaneously, Israeli and American forces launched one of the biggest targeted bombardments of modern times. Sustained daily airstrikes target Iranian leadership, air defenses, and military infrastructure. Iran's every military installation was targeted by pinpoint accuracy. Bombs rained non-stop. Yet, recent events across West Asia are raising doubts about that theory. This is the devastation at the Kuwait airport. Iran is blamed for it. It says that it struck American bases in retaliation instead. But beyond the claim and counterclaims, what's real is the Iranian response. After every attack by US, Iran strikes back hard.
5: All armed forces are ready more than before and are powerfully prepared. If the enemy makes any mistakes, if the enemy miscalculates again, they will respond forcefully and decisively, harder and more painful than before. Our people's presence adds to the power of the armed forces.
4: In Lebanon, Israel launched devastating attacks on every Hezbollah stronghold. The Israeli military has made deep inroads inside Lebanon. But the Hezbollah continues to fight back hard. Using newer drones and tactics, it inflicts pain on Israel.
6: Disarmament means stripping Lebanon of its defensive capability and the capability of the resistance and this people, paving the way for annihilation.
4: Despite years of targeted strikes, assassinations and military pressure, today, both Iran and Hezbollah continue to demonstrate an ability to absorb losses, reorganize and retaliate. Both sides accuse the other of undermining efforts to reach a lasting settlement. For Washington, the situation presents a difficult reality. The United States remains the world's most powerful military power. Yet, deterrence has not fully prevented Iranian retaliation. The American president has endured. Remember, Hezbollah is designated as a terrorist organization by the American government.
7: Is it possible to get to a deal with Iran, whether to go in and do that or to open up the Strait of Hormuz without seeing an Israeli cessation of their hostilities in Lebanon?
8: I think it would. We're trying to separate it. I mean, you look, it's a very different kind of a thing. We actually spoke with Hezbollah for the first time ever. We didn't know they spoke. And they agreed. Yesterday, they're not going to shoot. Israel's not going to shoot.
4: Trump, who once tore up the nuclear deal and called Iran the world's leading state sponsor of terror, has sent signals that he wants to meet Mojtaba Khamenei.
9: Would you like to meet him or meet any of the Iranians in person?
8: I've never thought of it, actually. It's a very good question. I'll think of it. Yeah, I'd like to meet him. I'd like to meet everybody. I'd like to meet him. We probably will meet at some point, depending on how it all works out.
4: The historical irony is stark. The late Ayatollah Ali Khamenei was fundamentally conservative, historically avoiding direct confrontation with Washington and explicitly opposing the weaponization of nuclear materials. But his demise cleared the way for the Islamic Revolutionary Guard Corps to seize absolute strategic control. Did military pressure weaken Iran and Hezbollah? Or did it force them to become more resilient? Supporters of the pressure campaign argue that both Iran and Hezbollah have paid enormous military and economic costs. Critics counter that neither organization has disappeared nor has surrendered. Both continue to protest across the region, across West Asia and beyond. Is what comes next? The region has become even more dangerous. The next spark could light an even bigger fire, which could engulf the entire region.
0: And massive protests continue in Albania. Thousands of protesters marched to Albania's capital, Tirana. They are opposing a planned luxury resort project backed by a company linked to Jared Kushner, who is US President Donald Trump's son-in-law. Now protesters waved Albanian flags and banners. They chant down with the government and demanded the resignation of officials over the controversial proposed $1.6 billion resort proposal.
10: It's our country. I don't want it to be sold to somebody else. They discovered this island. What do you mean? It's been discovered. It's ours. It's just, it's bullcrap, honestly. It's like, I don't understand this whole, it's going to help our country. It's going to boost the economy. It's going to prepare new job placements. No, it's not. And you know it. Everyone knows it. We're here for our country. It's a protest organized by the citizens. It's completely peaceful.
11: We're all out together, protecting our country, our land.

0: I'm protecting my own kids just to have a happy, let's say, life right after 20 years and I don't know. So we hope that it will have a good ending for everyone.
1: The project, spearheaded by Kushner's investment firm Affinity Partners, is planned on an island of Albania and along a coastline near the protected wetland. However, developers say that they will progress responsibly. The island is home to flamingos, seals and nesting sea turtles. Critics warn that the project could threaten the fragile ecosystem. In 2024, Kushner had announced plans to build the resort as part of a wider investment that also included a army headquarters in the Serbian capital, Belgrade. Last year, he gave up the Serbia project following street protests against it. Well, China has equipped its military units facing Taiwan with a new missile, believed to be an HQ-16F, which has comparable qualities to that of a U.S. Patriot missile system. The Chinese state media aired the test launch of the missile in the Gobi Desert, Western Desert, to receive the new system before the test. The state broadcaster said that the test included a missile launched from a mobile launcher that successfully hit an incoming target that was 50 kilometers away. The report did not explicitly name the new missile, referring to it only as a new air defense system. That one footage showed a nameplate that read HQ-16F. The video showed that the missile had a distinctive aerodynamic design with no wings and relied on four tail fins for flight control.

And with less than a week to go for the 2026 FIFA Football World Cup, the U.S. has mandated the Iranian World Cup squad that they must enter American soil on the same day of their matches played in the United States. While explaining the visa restrictions to reporters, Iran's ambassador to Mexico said that they can enter in the morning and must leave the same day. The Iranian team have trained and played closed-door matches over the last 3 weeks at Antalya in Turkey. The team is scheduled to arrive in Mexico on Sunday, where they would set up their base camp. So far, Iranian diplomats have managed to secure the visas for players and their staff to enter the United States. However, the Iranian state media says that several members of the team's support staff have been left out. And this includes the country's Football Federation chief. The Iranian embassy in Turkey claim that visas have been denied to a large portion of the managerial and executive staff and technical advisors part of the national football team. In response, the U.S. State Department said that visas are necessary for Iran to compete in the World Cup, including for athletes and the necessary support staff, have been issued. It also added that they will not allow the Iranian team to abuse their system to sneak terrorists into the U.S. under false pretenses. Now, following this, the Iranian Football Federation said that they would take up the matter with the sports governing body FIFA. The Football Federation Islamic Republic of Iran, FFIRI, said that the FIFA has the duty to finalize the visa for the technical staff of the national team. Iran originally planned to set up their base camp in Tucson, Arizona, and however, in May they switched to Tijuana in Mexico owing to the uncertainty surrounding the team's immigration status. Iran is part of Group G and they will begin their World Cup campaign against New Zealand on June 15th in Los Angeles. They would later play Belgium in the same city on June 21st. Following this, Iran will play against this part of Group G and will begin their World Cup on June 15th in Los Angeles. They would later play Belgium in the same first. Following this, Iran will play against Egypt on the 26th of June in Seattle. Well, soccer fans around the globe on Saturday attempted to beat the world record for the most people juggling a soccer ball at the same time. Over 40 cities participated worldwide. Take a look.

0: And according to WHO, mosquitoes cause an estimated 700,000 deaths worldwide every year. Now, a Google Link project wants to release 32 million mosquitoes in the United States in an effort to curb their numbers and help stop the spread of disease. I'll leave you with this next report, which explains the science behind it and the outrage it is causing. Don't go anywhere. More news and updates will follow after this. You're watching Beyond World is One. Stay tuned.
1: They kill more humans than sharks, snakes, lions, and crocodiles combined. Every year, mosquitoes spread deadly diseases to millions across the world. They are among the smallest creatures on Earth, yet they are responsible for more human deaths than any other animal. For decades, governments have spent billions trying to control them. Sprays, traps, and pesticides have all been used, but the battle has never truly been won. Now, scientists want to try something very different. A company called Verily, owned by Google's parent company Alphabet, is seeking approval from U.S. Environmental Protection

0: Protection Agency to release up to 32 million specially bred mosquitoes across parts of California and Florida over the next 2 years. The proposal has ignited a fierce debate. At the center of the plan are male mosquitoes infected with a naturally occurring bacterium known as Wolbachia. The males do not bite people, but when they mate with wild female mosquitoes, the eggs fail to develop properly. Over time, mosquito populations can shrink dramatically.
1: It's a natural, self-sustaining method because once we implement it, we don't need to come back to it. And it's safe because Wolbachia doesn't spread to humans. It won't cause illness in humans and won't cause any problems for the environment or for other animals.
0: The idea may sound like science fiction, but it has already been tested. The Google-backed firm had already released 1 million sterile mosquitoes in California in 2017. Another trial conducted by a British company, Oxitec, was deemed a success in 2022. Supporters say the method could become a powerful weapon against mosquito-borne illnesses, but critics remain unconvinced. The proposal has triggered concern among some environmental groups. Tennessee Republican Representative Tim Burchett is questioning the move, warning against interfering with nature. For supporters, the project represents a breakthrough in the fight against one of humanity's deadliest enemies. For critics, it is a giant experiment unfolding in the real world, and as the debate intensifies, millions of mosquitoes have become the center of a battle over science, safety, and public trust. Bureau Report, we own. World is One.

0: 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Backed with analysis from field experts who truly matter, because we believe in decoding the real picture for you. Week after week, creating the maximum impact. Watch We on Wide Angle at these times on WEON, World is One.
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7: where darkness hides behind every corner. Where the truth is stranger than fiction. A show that dives deep into the story.

0: stories which shock and mystify. The victims, the accused, and the sinister float. Prime Crime is your front row seat to darkness. From the bustling trading floors of Wall Street to the vibrant exchanges of Asian stock markets, we on Breaks It Down for you to make sense of what's happening. As we reveal the key factors behind events, strategic battles, and the game-changing business decisions that shape the world. We bring you all of this and more on World Business Watch.
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Hello, Africa. Great to see you again. Welcome to another edition of Wild of Africa, and We on Wild is One. I'm Eric Njoka. Two different events happened in Kenya this week. One on the Ebola crisis bedeviling the nation's short-distant neighbors, and the other on the spate of murders of women in the country. President William Ruto has defended plans to host a U.S.-backed Ebola quarantine facility at the Laikipia Air Base, saying it is part of Kenya's wider preparedness strategy and long-standing health cooperation with Washington. Locals who live in Nanyuki are having none of that. The show starts now.

0: Two people were shot dead in the central Kenyan town of Nanyuki amid protests against U.S. plans to establish an Ebola isolation center at a military base nearby. The U.S. plans to establish an Ebola treatment facility in Kenya has sparked public concern about cross-border infection risks. Speaking for the first time about the issue, President William Ruto defended the plan, saying that Kenya had deployed every arsenal to protect the country.
1: Eyewitness video showed protesters on June 1st gathering on a street in Nanyuki near the Laikipia Air Base. Where the United States is planning to establish a center for American Ebola patients. Demonstrators took to the street in response to U.S. plans to set up a facility at the base for American citizens exposed to the Ebola virus.
2: We want to tell the president he cannot be making such a decision to people of Kenya without even considering what will be the effect of what they are doing. We feel that we are being shortchanged because they didn't even come for public participation. Everything that affects the people should come for public participation. So we, the people who are surrounding this area, and specifically Laikipias, we reject with the strongest terms the building of quarantine facility in Laikipia County.
1: The plan to bring in Americans exposed to the outbreak in the Eastern Democratic Republic of Congo and Uganda has drawn sharp opposition among many Kenyans since it came to light earlier last week. Kenya's government provided written approval for the plan, but has not directly addressed it in public comments. In an order, Kenyan High Court Judge Patricia Nyaundi barred the government from admitting anyone exposed or infected by Ebola under the planned agreement until a challenge brought by the Katiba Institute Legal Advocacy Group was resolved.
3: I'm really, really happy that the court has halted. I'm really hoping that they will halt it completely, they will stop it completely, because they are putting our lives at risk. Because Ebola, well, if there's an outbreak of Ebola, then that's going to be a huge pandemic for Kenyans. So we reject the Americans from setting up facilities here in Kenya.
4: Today, we are told there's an Ebola quarantine facility being built in Nanyuki for white people, only for Americans. Who makes these decisions? Who does this government represent? Who does this government represent? Today is Madaraka Day. And we are today here, the military is protecting an American white people quarantine facility in a country that we don't even have any Ebola. We do not have any history of Ebola here. Why are they not doing it in the DRC? Why are they not doing it in Uganda? Why must they bring it here? So we are saying we categorically, no negotiations, no public participation, we want nothing. We want that facility taken out of our town. We want it taken out of Kenya.
1: U.S. officials said that the United States was planning to send Americans exposed to Ebola while abroad to a new facility in Kenya instead of flying them home. The official spoke on condition of anonymity to discuss the administration's plans. They said the facility would be at Laikipia Air Base and would be operational with 50 quarantine beds. Kenya's health minister, Aden Duale, said the quarantine center was for everyone and not exclusively for U.S. nationals. The U.S. government intends to commit $13.5 million towards Kenya's Ebola preparedness efforts, Secretary of State Marco Rubio said in a statement.
5: They have deployed huge resources. They've given us a grant of close to 200 billion Kenyan shillings to support the building of our health infrastructure. They've done it before. It's not the first time. Why anybody would want to politicize, to mobilize negative politics on a matter so serious as a pandemic? You know, we are a responsible government. We know what we are doing. So people should relax.
1: Local leaders, including Laikipia Governor Joshua Irungu, has told journalists that they were opposed to the establishment of an Ebola quarantine center. Kenya has not recorded Ebola cases, but neighboring Uganda has reported 9 and closed its border with DR Congo. At least 282 confirmed cases have been reported in the DR Congo, with over 1,000 suspected cases of the Bundibuyo virus, the current species of Ebola, which has no approved treatment or vaccine. Africa Bureau, WEON. World is one.
0: And from East Africa, let's head now to the Horn of Africa nation of Ethiopia. Elections were held in Ethiopia, widely expected to be won by the ruling party. Speaking after casting his ballot, Prime Minister Abiy Ahmed claimed Ethiopia's historical enemies were trying to undermine public confidence in the integrity of the election. Opposition parties have raised concerns over what they describe as a shrinking political space, alleging that they were prevented from actively campaigning and persuading voters. Ethiopia has also faced criticism of a report of human rights abuses targeting government critics and even journalists. It is the 7th election since the downfall of the military regime in 1991. An upheaval that led to Eritrea's cessation 2 years later, and it takes place as Ethiopia's relations with its northern neighbor are once again dangerously fraught. Over 50 million Ethiopians are registered to vote, with the youth and women forming a significant share of the electorate. The National Election Board of Ethiopia, the NEBI, says 47 political parties and more than 10,900 candidates are in the race, including 2,198 for the federal parliament, 8,736 for regional and city councils, and 73 independents.
6: This is my first time voting. The election is good, it is fair. So, I have voted for the party I believe will benefit this country. Well, as you can see, the queue is good. Things are just as you see them. I believe the winning party needs to be even better than this and serve as an exemplary model for the future.
7: Compared to the previous election, today's is different. To vote for the party we believe will benefit us. The public came out early. We woke up and arrived at 6:30 a.m. We have taken our places in line, ready to cast our votes for the party we believe will serve us.
0: Conflict has been raging in parts of the country, meaning many people will not be able to vote. In fact, the whole northern region of Tigray, which has been trying to recover from a brutal civil war that ended in 2022, has been totally excluded from the poll. Besides continuing tensions in Tigray, two of the country's most populous regions, Amhara and Oromia, have experienced violent insurgencies in recent years. According to conflict monitoring group ACLED, more than 9,400 people were killed in 2024 as a result of the violence in those regions. Despite the insecurity, the government says 97% of areas in Amhara and Oromia are ready to hold elections.
8: There are some parts of Ethiopia that are not participating in this election due to the conflicts that are happening in many parts of the country, in some parts of the country. That we have accepted and moved on and participated in the election. We hope, the only hope we have is peace will reign in this country, and those parts of the country that are not participating in this election will be able to participate in the election very soon.
0: Voters elect representatives to the 547-member parliament, and the party that secures at least 274 seats earns the right to form the next government to lead the country for the next 5 years. 49-year-old Abiy Ahmed came to power in 2018, following widespread anti-government protests against the Ethiopian People's Revolutionary Democratic Front, a coalition dominated by politicians from Tigray that had ruled since 1991. He went on to dissolve the EPRDF, of which he was a part, and replaced it with his Prosperity Party, a more centralized and less federal form of governing. When Abiy first assumed office, he was hailed as a champion of democracy and press freedom after releasing hundreds of politicians and journalists from prison. He was awarded the 2019 Nobel Peace Prize mainly for bringing an end to the 20-year military stalemate with neighboring Eritrea. 7 years later, things could not be more different. Critics accuse his government of suppressing dissent, forcing opponents into exile, and arresting political rivals. Abiy's economic reforms have received support from the International Monetary Fund and the World Bank. Under the provision, the country liberalizes its foreign currency exchange market and gets to handle its debt. This stood at $36.5 billion in 2024, and that's according to the World Bank. With a population of 135.9 million, Ethiopia is Africa's second most populous nation after Nigeria and one of the continent's fast-growing economies, and that's according to estimates by the World Bank. Africa Bureau, we all, World is One. Police in Nigeria have warned against reprisals targeting South African nationals or businesses following a wave of anti-migrant protests in South Africa. Tensions have been rising in South Africa in recent weeks following demonstrations calling for tougher action against undocumented migrants. Several African countries have advised their citizens to remain vigilant, with Ghana recently evacuating hundreds of its nationals, citing safety concerns.
9: Police in Nigeria have warned against reprisals targeting South African nationals or businesses following a wave of anti-migrant protests in South Africa. The police urged Nigerians not to take the law into their own hands after reported attacks on Nigerians in South Africa. No such attacks have been reported, but the warning followed a meeting of security and intelligence chiefs.
10: Also, we are also pressing for the arrest of those that are campaigning, those that are physically attacking other African nationals on the streets of different cities in South Africa. So it's not just you saying we are not in support and you are quiet, but let us also see that the gang leaders have been arrested, the supporters have been arrested, to act as a deterrence against others that might easily follow their beck and call to cause havoc in the country. But as a country, we said we are not satisfied with just mere statement. We need actions from the South African government. So fine, they've given us the assurances, but for this time around, we want tangible proofs that you have taken A, B, C, D actions to ensure and guarantee the safety of Nigerians living in South Africa. South Africa has a lot of business interests in Nigeria.
9: Several African countries have advised their citizens to remain vigilant, with Ghana recently evacuating hundreds of its nationals, citing safety concerns. A flight carrying nearly 300 Ghanaians repatriated from South Africa amid fears there could be a resurgence of xenophobic violence there landed in Ghana's capital city, Accra. Ghana's government chartered a flight from Johannesburg following a wave of protests against illegal immigration in South Africa. Further departures are expected in the coming days. Roughly 800 Ghanaians registered for repatriation. There are an estimated 25,000 Ghanaians living in South Africa.
11: Repatriation is something that's not done normally. It's usually something that we see in times of war or civil unrest. So if there's mass protest or violence or coup, countries will try to get their citizens out or the citizens that they know. South Africa, of course, is not undergoing a coup or a kind of formal civil war or mass violence. It is instead going under a sort of experience in which there's mobilization against specific groups or against immigrants.
9: The repatriation follows renewed demonstrations over illegal immigration in parts of South Africa, where frustrations over unemployment, crime, and access to services have fueled tensions around undocumented migration. South African authorities have condemned violence against foreign nationals while acknowledging concerns over illegal immigration.
7: I have a salon built in a 40F container. The container got robbed once, and when these attacks began, the container was broken into and all the items looted. I tried selling my salon but couldn't find a buyer. I left and ran away because if you have life, you have everything. So I lost my salon.
12: We don't want any of you to feel broken-hearted. Don't be dumb-hearted. Don't be depressed. Have confidence that the Almighty has better plans for you.
9: South African protesters have accused undocumented migrants of placing pressure on public services as well as being involved in crime and have called on the government to strengthen

0: and immigration enforcement. The demonstrations have been organized by a group known as March and March, which says it is campaigning for immigration reform and have called on undocumented migrants to leave the country by 30th June. Previous outbreaks of xenophobic violence in South Africa have triggered diplomatic tensions and retaliatory attacks in Nigeria, where some South African-owned businesses were vandalized and looted. Africa Bureau, We Own World is One.
1: While hundreds of protesters marched through Kenya's capital as part of a demonstration against the high number of killings of women and children in the country, most of them called on the government to urgently investigate rising cases of gender-based violence and femicide, or the killing of women. Demonstrators held placards with messages such as "Stop killing women," while also creating awareness about the disappearance and murders of children reported locally in recent weeks.
2: Women in Kenya have had enough and to vent their anger. Hundreds of them descended on the streets of their capital city, Nairobi, in protest. Dressed in white t-shirts and waving "End Femicide and Pedicide" placards, the protesters brought the center of Nairobi to a standstill with chants and loud mournful cries, and blocked a main street with a billboard bearing the names of more than 500 victims.
3: We are here gathered as thousands of women coming across from different informal settlements in different parts of this country to be in solidarity with all the killed women and children in this country. It is so scary that as taxpayers, as citizens of this country, women are not protected, children are not protected. We want accountability.
4: There's a lot of women, not only my mom. My mom is just but an example. A lot of women have been killed and no one is doing anything. We can't see our women leaders acting on it, and it is not right.
2: At least 69 women have been killed in the East African country since January, according to data compiled by data firm Odipo Dev and media outlet Africa Uncensored. The Kenyan government has also recorded 10,581 missing children over the past 16 months, including 1,952 abductions and 173 trafficking cases. Women's rights organizations have warned of rising cases of gender-based violence and urged the government to declare it a national crisis.
5: These figures and statistics remain a concern because we think they point to a profound failure in the protection mechanism.
3: So it's so scary to have a government in place that cannot protect women and children. We are so scared. We are being killed left, right and center in this country. Our children are missing.
6: They should declare femicide and pedicide as a national crisis. That would mean state funds and action will be directed and state actors towards eradicating or arresting femicide and pedicide.
2: According to the Federation of Women Lawyers in Kenya, the organization receives about 70 gender-based violence cases every week across its three offices in Nairobi, the port city of Mombasa, and the lakeside city of Kisumu. Lobby groups on the 21st of May issued a 40-day ultimatum to the government to act or face nationwide protests. Africa Bureau, We Own, World is One.
1: Nigerian drifters are working on building a go-kart track with the aspiration it could launch future Formula One drivers. Drifting, where drivers intentionally oversteer to drift sideways through corners, has gained a following among young Nigerian motorsport enthusiasts. Here is their story.
7: In a dusty lot in Mabushi, Abuja, the roar of engines and smell of burning rubber signal a growing motorsport movement as Nigerian drifters work to build a dedicated drift and go-kart track. Jamus Bashar Muhammad believes the facility could become a launching pad for future Formula One drivers. Muhammad, also known as J-Bash, is one of Nigeria's most successful drifters, winning continental championships in Kenya, Togo, and Egypt.
8: It's a sport. This is the grassroots of Formula One. This is how Formula One started, with drifting, auto slalom, karting, and all. So this is not a rich man's sport or rich kid's sport. It's a sport that is developing in Nigeria, and you can see it's growing rapidly.
7: Drifting, a driving technique where drivers intentionally oversteer to lose traction while maintaining control through corners, has gained a following among young Nigerian motorsport enthusiasts. Muhammad dismissed perceptions that motorsport is only for the wealthy. Fellow drifter and trainer Richard Rittner said Nigeria has untapped motorsport talent, but the sport requires significant investment.
9: We can encourage so many people to do motorsport, and I believe Nigeria is a factory of talents. Africa as a whole is a factory of talents. It's just we are not using our talents enough. So that's why I'm supporting the sport, especially here. I think we have a lot of hidden talents, what can make it very far if we give them the right chance and avenue.
10: This is where we rebuild the hearts. This is where we make the engines. Yeah. And the parts are very expensive. That's one thing about motorsport.
7: About 10 years ago, drift driving in Nigeria was practiced in secret on public roads after dark, with participants evading authorities.
1: Well, thank you, Africa, for watching the show this week. 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We would love to highlight them to the world. This is We on Wild is One. I'm Eric Njoka. Bye-bye.

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1: Where darkness hides behind every corner. Where the truth is stranger than fiction. A show that dives deep into the stories which shock and mystify. The victims, the accused, and the sinister plot. Prime Crime is your front row seat to darkness. From the bustling trading floors of Wall Street to the vibrant exchanges of Asian stock markets, WEON breaks it down for you to make sense of what's happening. As we reveal the key factors behind events, strategic battles, and the game-changing business decisions that shape the world. We bring you all of this and more on World Business Watch.
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Welcome back and thank you for staying with us. This is We on Wireless One. We're glad you're watching American Joker, the headlines. Israel's military says it intercepted two projectiles launched from Lebanon into Israeli territory as it carried out more strikes on Lebanon despite an ongoing truce.

Ukrainian officials say Russian drone strikes killed two people in Ukraine, as world leaders gathered in London to discuss piling pressure on Moscow over its 4-year war.

Several hundred people kidnapped by Boko Haram earlier this year from a village in the northeastern state of Borno were freed over the weekend. Speaking to WEON, Nepal's foreign minister, Shishir Kanal, says Kathmandu working with New Delhi to solve all outstanding issues, including the India-Nepal border issue, through existing bilateral mechanisms.

A 28-year-old man from Telangana, southern India, shot dead in Pennsylvania, US, while delivering pizza after receiving what was suspected to be a fake order. Sister says it was a trap meant to solely kill him. More than 1.2 million people filled the streets of Madrid for a mass by Pope Leo XIV, at which he called for a renewal of the Catholic faith in Spain.

Iranian Football Federation criticizes U.S. restrictions on Iran's national team as the players arrive in Mexico's Tijuana. The team has been told it could only enter the U.S. on the day of a match and must leave the same day.

0: the region into one of its most protracted conflicts. So far, the war has killed senior Iranian leaders, choked one of the world's most vital energy routes, and drawn the entire Gulf region into a dangerous and expensive confrontation. The big question now is, has U.S. President Donald Trump achieved what he set out to do on February 28th? Let's recall what Trump outlined as his primary goals at the beginning of the war. First, Trump justified the attack, saying if the United States did not hit Iran, it would have obtained a nuclear weapon. Weakening Iran militarily was cited as another key objective, with Trump repeatedly claiming that U.S. strikes were obliterating Iranian Air Force and Navy. After assassinating then-Iranian Supreme Leader Ali Khamenei, Trump also made regime change a key objective of the American campaign. He called the assassination the single greatest chance for the Iranian people to take back their country. Lastly, restoring deterrence against Iran's regional proxies was the other key objective. 100 days later, Iran's stance on nuclear weapons remains what it was before the war. Tehran maintains it has no ambition for pursuing nuclear weapons. It also continues to claim its sovereign rights to enrich uranium. Despite Trump's claims of destroying Iranian missile facilities, U.S. intel reports admit that Tehran still has a sizable stockpile of missiles and underground facilities. And not just the Pentagon, even the president did indicate that Iran has a capacity of 21 to 22% of missile stockpiles left in the country. Reports even say that Iran has managed to restore several facilities which had come under attack. As for the regime change, despite the killing of top leaders, the IRGC and the clerical establishment continue to maintain their grip on power. Ordinary Iranians have also rallied behind the flag. Although weakened, the Iranian regime, for now, is firmly in place. And on the regional proxies front, Iran has conditioned any truce with U.S. with peace on the Lebanese front. Just days ago, Tehran had paused talks with U.S. after Israel's deep incursion into Lebanon. A fiery phone call between Trump and Netanyahu forced Israel to step back. 100 days later, Trump's broader objectives in the war remain unfinished. On the other hand, Iran has control over the Strait of Hormuz, and the strategic waterway is now Tehran's biggest leverage in negotiations. Iranian Deputy Parliament Speaker Ali Nikzad has even called the Strait of Hormuz more important than Iran's atomic bomb, reiterating that the waterway will not return to its previous status. Iran's stockpile of highly enriched uranium also provides Tehran with significant leverage. In fact, Iranian economist Mohammad Reza Yazdizadeh has threatened that Iran can turn its enriched uranium into 100% dirty bomb missiles, which may not flatten U.S. cities but will leave them uninhabitable. The talks still in limbo. Former advisor to Ali Khamenei, Mohammad Javad Larijani, has rapped Iranian Parliament Speaker Mohammad Bagheer, calling his trip to Islamabad a costly mistake. A peace deal still remains elusive, with both sides refusing to budge from their core demands. The likelihood of a renewed war is greater than ever. North Korea has declared that its nuclear weapons program is not open to negotiation. In a statement carried by state media, Kim Jong-un, the influential sister of leader Kim Jong-un and a key figure in the country's foreign policy messaging, said North Korea's status as a nuclear power is absolutely non-negotiable, and warned that the country would not tolerate any threats. The statement comes ahead of Chinese President Xi Jinping's visit to North Korea from Monday to Tuesday. It will be Xi's first trip to Pyongyang in 7 years. China remains North Korea's most important source of political and economic support as the country faces international sanctions and diplomatic isolation. North Korea has long defended its nuclear weapons and ballistic missile programs despite United Nations sanctions, and formally wrote its nuclear status into the country's constitution in 2023. Since the collapse of denuclearization, on talks between Kim Jong-un and President Trump in 2019, Pyongyang has repeatedly described itself as an irreversible nuclear state. Xi's visit also follows his recent meetings with both President Trump and President Putin. North Korea's leadership has increasingly strengthened ties with Moscow in recent years, particularly since the outbreak of the war in Ukraine. Kim Yo-jong also rejected recent U.S. assertions that the denuclearization of North Korea remains a shared objective between Washington and Beijing. Referring to statements issued after last month's Trump-Xi summit, Kim Yo-jong accused the United States of spreading false information and said some American officials are still holding on to what she described as an outdated dream. American and Iranian officials have been negotiating a deal for some time now. Israel, which jointly attacked Iran with the United States on February 28th, does not have a seat on the negotiating table. But a report from the New York Times suggests that Israel has been secretly listening to every conversation. According to the New York Times report, Israel has intensified efforts to eavesdrop on senior U.S. officials, including Steve Witkoff, who is actively engaged in talks with Iran, Elbridge Colby, Pentagon's top policy official, and Michael P. DiMino IV, one of Colby's main deputies. The report also says that U.S. Defense Department has now increased the counterintelligence threat level posed by Israel to the highest level, from high to critical. According to the report, the Defense Intelligence Agency was drafted following incidents in which U.S. defense personnel in Israel detected software to tap their communications had been secretly installed on their phones. The report outlines various efforts by Israel to spy on American military personnel and government officials. However, a White House official who spoke to the New York Times said that the report was false. The Defense Department declined to comment, while a spokesperson for the Israeli embassy denied any Israeli espionage targeting U.S. officials or entities. The report cites an assessment by the Defense Intelligence Agency, or the DIA, which details several incidents of espionage in recent years. It says that in 2021, Israel intelligence was caught planting listening devices at DIA headquarters. And last year, Israel's Shin Bet tried to plant a listening device in a Secret Service vehicle. The report says that the use of personal smartphones by several American officials have made them easy targets of Israeli espionage. All of this comes at a time when the U.S. is sharing huge amounts of tactical and operational information with Israel of the Iranian war. The New York Times report says the revelations could complicate war planning and future military cooperation between the two sides.
1: Waves upon waves of cruise missiles.
0: Nepal's Foreign Minister Shishir Kanol has outlined a forward-looking vision for ties with India with a focus on trade, connectivity, technology and energy. Speaking to Wiyon Siddhan Sibol during his visit to India, Kanol discussed key bilateral issues including water sharing and border disputes.
2: The border has emerged as a thorn in many ways in the relationship. Prime Minister Balan Shah raised it in the parliament as well. And essentially today, we know that this is something that you have been talking about. If you can perhaps detail, what is the current situation?
3: The border issues are not new. It's a very ongoing, long-term issue. And on the both sides, what I wanted to acknowledge, all of us need to acknowledge, is there have been some good progress as well. There are mechanisms that deal with border issues, and the technical sort of field survey committee teams are actually working on both sides of the border even today. So things that had been stuck for a very long time, they have taken momentum, and my hope is that, and I think that was also the spirit I saw on the India side also, is to solve all our outstanding issues through existing bilateral mechanism and to activate. So first part of this is to, we expect to see all these kind of mechanisms being activated over the next few months. Mm-hmm.
2: So yesterday, when you were sitting with the Indian External Affairs Minister, you mentioned about baggages being removed, or the baggages essentially in the past. If you can sum up, what do you mean by that?
3: When I and also our party chair person, when he wrote and spoke here, he had also mentioned that. What we mean is that there's a

The Israeli-U.S. war on Iran has now hit the 100-day mark, but West Asia continues to be on the edge as war, peace, and tensions coexist to push

0: manifest new leadership that has come in Kathmandu and in Nepal through a strong mandate. So we don't want to just be encumbered by past burden. We want to really look forward to our relationship with India and see where we can find commonality and how can we use this relationship to grow Nepal. Particularly, we see opportunity, huge potential and opportunity in trade. We see opportunity in connectivity. We see opportunity in technology. We see opportunity in energy sector. So we want to focus more so that we are working to uplift Nepal, Nepali people's life, and also with a full acknowledgement that there are issues, but we are capable enough to discuss this issue with open heart, with data, with evidence, and have that confidence to deal with the other side so that we are not putting conflict as a priority, but opportunity as a priority, whereas working together side by side to solve the conflict and challenges we have.
1: After a high-profile five-nation Europe tour, Prime Minister Narendra Modi is now set to shift focus to the Indo-Pacific. Next month, the Prime Minister will embark on a key three-nation visit covering Indonesia, New Zealand, and Australia. The visit aims at strengthening trade, defense, and strategic partnerships across the region. From Southeast Asia to the South Pacific, the Prime Minister's next diplomatic mission is all about India's growing Indo-Pacific footprint. The tour is being seen as a major push to deepen strategic, economic, and security partnerships in one of the world's most consequential regions. The first stop will be Indonesia, where the Prime Minister is expected to hold talks with President Prabowo Subianto. At the heart of the discussions will be maritime security, defense cooperation, connectivity and trade. The visit comes as talks on a possible BrahMos missile deal enters their final stages. While bilateral trade between the two countries has already crossed $25 billion. From Jakarta, the Prime Minister will head to New Zealand. The visit follows the conclusion of negotiations for a landmark free trade agreement aimed at boosting investment, trade, and professional mobility. A major diaspora outreach event in Auckland is also being planned, with thousands of members of the Indian community expected to attend. The final leg of the Prime Minister's tour will be Australia, where defense and energy security are expected to dominate the agenda. Both countries are looking to expand cooperation under the Quad framework, while discussions on uranium supplies and defense partnership are likely to feature prominently. Recent visits by Australian Foreign Minister Penny Wong and Defense Minister Richard Marles have already laid the groundwork for deeper engagement. Coming after Modi's Europe outreach and amid growing geopolitical competition in the Indo-Pacific, the three-nation tour is expected to blend economics with security diplomacy. From trade corridors and energy security to defense ties and diaspora connect, the visit is being watched as another step in India's efforts to shape the future of the Pacific region. And for more details, our correspondent, Sidhan Sibol, has sent us this report.
2: The Indian Prime Minister Narendra Modi is expected to travel to three countries of the Indo-Pacific next month, to Indonesia, to Australia and to New Zealand. When it comes to Australia, we know that just last 15 days has seen high-level visits with the visit of the Australian Defence Minister Richard Marles and the Foreign Minister Penny Wong to New Delhi. We also have seen increased engagement with Indonesia, with focus on connectivity and also on defense, with the BrahMos talks, the acquisition by the Indonesian side when it comes to BrahMos, which is underway. Also, when it comes to New Zealand, the focus has been on trade, with the announcement of the free trade agreement that lowers the trade tariffs between the two countries, and that of course is seen as a welcome sign at a time when the global trading order is going through a lot of changes. But a clear message by New Delhi of continuous engagement with Canberra, Jakarta and of course with New Zealand. With video journalist Abhishek Sidhan Sibal for Vion in New Delhi.
1: A 28-year-old Indian man from Telangana has been shot dead in the United States. The incident unfolded while he was working on a part-time pizza delivery job. The shocking incident

0: incident took place in Philadelphia and is now being investigated by local authorities. But the family has raised some many questions. A young Indian life has been cut short in a reportedly shooting incident in the U.S. An Indian student, Anshul Kuncha, a native of Telangana's Medchal Malkadgiri district, was allegedly shot dead while delivering pizzas in Philly. According to reports, the incident took place on the intervening night of June 5th and 6th. According to local media reports, Anshul was reportedly called to deliver pizzas to a vacant property in North Philly. As he arrived at the location, two unidentified men allegedly opened fire at close range before fleeing the scene. Anshul reportedly sustained multiple gunshot wounds and died on the spot. However, the family of the victim has raised questions and alleges foul play. Anshul's sister claims he was trapped, raising questions around his suspected murder under mysterious circumstances.
1: Was a decoy, was a trap, just for the sake of killing him, and I don't know what they gained out of it or what intention that they had.
0: Anshul had moved to the United States in 2023 to pursue an MBA to supplement his income. He also worked part-time as a pizza delivery executive on weekends. The Consulate General of India in New York has expressed condolences and confirmed it is in touch with Anshul's family while extending all possible assistance. His family has appealed to both the Indian and Telangana governments for help in bringing his mortal remains back home. As investigators search for answers, a family in Telangana is mourning the loss of a young man.

0: China is holding its annual Gaokao exam, one of the world's largest and most difficult college entrance examinations. An estimated 12.9 million candidates are appearing for this year's Gaokao. However, this year's Gaokao test has reported the second consecutive decline in the number of students sitting the country's national university entrance exams. More students are now opting out of a college degree as graduate-level jobs continue to decline.
1: I do not want a competitive society, but I want my child to have a sense of serving society. I think it is fine whatever career my child pursues in the future. The key is that you must find a place where you can serve society. Otherwise, your path will become narrower and narrower.
0: According to data from the Chinese Education Ministry, this year's Gaokao saw a decline of 450,000 examinees in comparison to the previous year. Meanwhile, in 2025, the figure was 70,000. Experts attribute the decline in number to the Chinese economic slowdown and a sluggish job market. With the Chinese youth unemployment rate well over 16%, the competition is only set to become more intense when a record 12.9 million fresh graduates enter the job market. And with the surplus of qualified candidates, employers are now increasingly favoring graduates from leading universities. Graduates from lesser-known mid-tier colleges are often left scrambling for employment. However, this doesn't take away from the prestige of the Gaokao test. For many, it is widely seen as an opportunity for social mobility and access. For students from lower social classes and poor economic backgrounds, the exams are a gateway to some of China's most prestigious universities. Many preparations have been made for this year's exam. Social campaigns were launched to crack down on the sale of cheating devices, exam impersonation, and irregular practices. Amid concerns over tech-enabling cheating, several Chinese provinces, including Shanghai, Guangdong, and Fujian, have prohibited smart glasses and smart watches. Teachers have also been instructed to inspect students' eyewear before entry into the examination hall. Apart from the Chinese Gaokao, India's UPSC Civil Services Examination and IITG Advanced are widely recognized as the world's toughest exams. These exams are distinguished by massive applicant volumes, acceptance rates below 1%, and highly competitive syllabus.

And finally, thousands of people gathered in Mexico to attempt a Guinness World Record by forming a massive human wave ahead of the FIFA World Cup. The event is part of broader pre-World Cup celebrations aimed at welcoming tourists and showcasing Mexico on the global stage. Thank you for watching. We'll leave you these visuals and report.

0: 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Stories that analyze global and domestic politics. A dedicated show with varied perspectives, expert take, citizens' voices, detailed ground reports, and in-depth coverage from political corridors of the world. This is Race to Power. Only on WEON.
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4: Where darkness hides behind every corner. Where the truth is stranger than fiction. A show that dives deep into the stories which shock and mystify. The victims, the accused, and the sinister float. Crime is your front row seat to darkness.
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7: The Earth is sending distress signals. Wildfires, droughts, and melting glaciers. Can we reverse the damage? 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
10: From the

Hello and welcome. I'm Miraj and you are watching Tech It Out. Now on this show, we talk a lot about the evolving abilities of artificial intelligence. In fact, it's now being used by companies, not just to go through CVs, but also to evaluate and interview candidates. Now it is unsettling, I know, but on this episode of Tech It Out, we'll show you how to interact with an AI interviewer. We'll take a look at robots and how they are being integrated into society's culture. And finally, we will evaluate the latest fad in health wearables, the Smart Ring. That and more coming up on this episode of Tech It Out. Health wearables have been getting smarter. They've also been getting smaller. Now, for the last 1 month, I've been wearing a Smart Ring and it's been an interesting experience to say the least. This is not a sponsored segment, so keep watching for our unvarnished views on the Ultra Human Smart Ring. Check it out. 10,000 steps a day. You know, that magic figure that all of us strive for every day. I think we first heard about 10,000 steps when Fitbit came around. You remember that band which used to sort of measure the steps you've taken every day and other biomarkers? It's a great story about how a device can have such a big cultural impact. Then came the Apple Watch, which added a host of other stats to the mix. Now, folks, for the last 1 month, I have been testing the latest entrant into the health wearables market. I present to you the Smart Ring. Now, there are a number of manufacturers making a number of rings. I went into a store and I got myself an Ultra Human Air, which is what I'm wearing. Now, out of the box, all you get is a ring, a special charger and a cable. The ring can be charged with any charger that delivers under 20 watts. The first thing you notice is what you don't feel. Now, this is a titanium ring. It's just about 2.5 grams, so you barely sort of feel it. I haven't even noticed that I'm wearing it most of the time. They say it's waterproof, showering is fine. I've gone for a swim in it. Although when I swim in it, that's a problem because, you know, in swimming, you're supposed to keep your fingers all closed and tight. And with this, you can't. So I won't be wearing it for swimming. Now, getting the right fit is easy. I got it from a store, so that was simple. But most manufacturers, including Ultra Human, ship a sizing kit. For something tracking me around the clock, this ring stays completely out of the way. Except when I have to charge, that is. So Ultra Human says that one charge lasts about a week. But there's an important caveat. That is on something called chill mode, which turns the sensors off during the day and only captures information at night. So that lasts about a week. I put mine on turbo mode, lasted me about 4 days, but it keeps the sensors running all day to get the most detailed data. And then there's something called critical mode, which is only to be used when you're almost flat. Charging takes about 2 hours, so it's not really a big deal, except that it does require a specialized charger, which is really small, so if you lose that, well, you've got to order a new one. It's also another charger to carry. So what do these smart rings really measure? A great deal, and that's where it gets interesting. Take sleep. It doesn't just clock how long I've slept, it breaks the night down. How much REM, how much deep sleep, even how often I've tossed and turned. Now, the stress tracking is tied to your sleep, and that genuinely surprised me. There's a stress rhythm score. So when I sleep less, the stress goes up. On a rough day, it flagged that I was wound up, and it was right, and it nudged me to dial it down. Then each morning, a recovery score pulls all of this together and tells you whether to push hard or ease off. So it's 5:30 in the evening. I would usually go and get a coffee. But for the past few days, I've been getting this nudge from my ring which says, don't drink coffee after 5:30 in the evening because it's going to affect your sleep. I did listen to it and I realized there is a point. It does affect my sleep. So, you know, it has these little nudges. These are not things that you don't know. It also keeps reminding me, now I work long hours, it keeps reminding me of my sleep debt, which has been going up throughout the week. Now, these things are things you need to act upon, and sometimes you just need reminders that, you know, that you need to act upon them. And I think that's what it does. It doesn't tell you something you don't necessarily not know. There's also something called cardio age. Now, this was actually quite scary because your cardio age, according to this ring, can be, it's

0: It computes this cardio age using a multiplicity of factors. It can be lower or higher than your chronological age, and mine is higher, and that is simply because I have been off the bandwagon and not been exercising for a while. It's a timely reminder to make sure that I exercise every day. So again, coming back to the same point, there are a lot of stacks, but it's these little nudges where I think it has been adding to my life, at least for the last 1 month. Beyond the basics, UltraHuman does go deeper. You can upload blood test results and track biomarkers, and there's a separate sensor if you want to watch your blood sugar and insulin response. It can also log your blood oxygen levels and skin temperature overnight. So there was one thing that I was concerned about, and perhaps you'll think about it too, is that how much radiation do these things emit? I mean, you've got electromagnetic waves going into your body at all times, or at least during the night. So I did some research, and apparently the radiation coming out of rings is negligible and not something that should really concern you, but feel free to do your own research. So how do these rings compare? Now, there are a number of rings from a number of manufacturers. When I went to buy one, I looked at UltraHuman, I looked at Aura, and I looked at Gabbett. Now, Gabbett is the most value for money. It's for about 13,000. The UltraHuman Air that I got cost me about 26,000. And then there's Aura, which is top of the line, which starts at about 29,000 and goes up to about 40,000. I got UltraHuman because, well, it was middle of the rung and there is no subscription. In Aura, there is a monthly subscription, and I thought that those costs would add up, but it does give you much more information as well. So will I keep wearing it? I think so. It doesn't get in the way. I don't really have to bother about it getting wet or dust or any of that. It's light enough. You can barely feel it. And its nudges are genuinely helpful. I have found that I have reacted to the stats it gives me, and that has improved my quality of life somewhat. There is one thing though, and that struck me when I was thinking of getting one for my mom. Now, she gets quite anxious about her health, and I thought that, so I decided against it because I think there is always that tendency that you will start looking at these stats too obsessively and it could give you anxiety. And well, the idea is to live a long, healthy life, not an anxious one. This though, you know, even if it dies, it's still a ring, right? So works for me. If we are feeling dehumanized by AI, then we are certainly doing our bit to humanize robots. We came across a few interesting stories from robots practicing Tai Chi, taking part in cultural activities, and even sashaying down the catwalk. Makes for good visuals. Have a look.
1: Fashion shows are usually about imagining the next big trend. But in Seoul, the future on display wasn't just the clothing, it was the models too. At a runway event hosted by South Korean entertainment technology company Galaxy Corporation, robots and humans took to the catwalk in matching outfits. The show, called Mac 33 Physical AI Fashion Show, featured robots draped in capes before human models revealed the designs underneath. The robots then shared the runway with their human counterparts, walking, posing, and even performing synchronized choreography together.
2: I believe that one day people will wear fashion inspired by robots, and conversely, robots will wear robotic fashion inspired by humans. That is why we decided to hold a physical AI robot fashion show, because we hope to help create that world someday.
1: The apparel on display was designed by Galaxy Corporation, which plans to launch the collection under the Mac 33 brand later this year. The event was designed to explore a future where humans and robots coexist, not as competitors, but as companions. Galaxy Corporation said the show was meant to present robots as machines capable of sharing emotion, creativity, and even philosophy. By combining fashion, performance, and robotics, the company hopes to offer a glimpse of what the emerging era of physical artificial intelligence could look like. And if this runway is any indication, robots may be finding their way into places far beyond the factory floor. That shift is already underway in South Korea. The country is one of the most automated economies in the world, with more than 1,000 industrial robots for every 10,000 workers. From advanced manufacturing to humanoid machines, South Korea has spent years investing in robotics, AI, and automation. And as the technology evolves, robots are increasingly being asked to do more than just work. Robots are not just

0: sharing our runways, they are also learning to share our traditions. At a university in northeast China, robots took part in a competition with a distinctly cultural twist. Dressed in traditional hanfu, the robots performed classic Chinese bowing ceremonies and even practiced the ancient martial art of Tai Chi.
1: With artificial intelligence now deeply integrated into every industry, the event will help more students understand how AI can empower fields such as mechanical engineering and automation, laying a solid foundation for their future careers.
0: The event brought together hundreds of teams and more than 1,700 students and faculty members from universities across Heilongjiang province. But cultural performance was just one part of the challenge. The competition also featured AI innovation contests, robot dance showdowns, and all-terrain robot events, blending cutting-edge technology with a celebration of culture.
2: We built AI to help us, to assist us. Then it got to the point where it started doing things that we do. And finally, it is now at a place where it is being used to evaluate us. Now, there's no sort of getting away from that. It's an extremely dehumanizing prospect to be judged by a machine. But companies feel like AI interviewers can be extremely objective about skill sets and reduce human error. Now, obviously, skill sets are not the only thing that human interviewers look at, but ethical considerations aside, if you do happen to be interviewed by artificial intelligence, then you can probably take a leaf out of what is being taught to these students. Have a look at this story.
3: Looking for a job has always meant dealing with application forms, CVs, and interviews. But now, there's a good chance your first interview won't be with a human recruiter at all. It could be with an AI avatar. As tools like ChatGPT make it easier for job seekers to write CVs, cover letters, and prepare for interviews, employers are also turning to artificial intelligence to screen candidates. AI is now helping both sides of the hiring process. Candidates are using it to apply for jobs and companies are using it to decide who moves to the next stage. Some companies now receive hundreds or even thousands of applications for a single vacancy. Screening every applicant manually can take days or even weeks, so increasingly, that task is being handed to software.
4: The first question I'm going to ask you is, do you use AI in school? Put your hand up if you do.
3: The impact of this shift is already being felt in schools. At the London Enterprise Academy in East London, students are learning how AI is changing the world of work before they even enter it.
4: That they just have AI interviews, for example.
3: Teachers are encouraging students to think about both the benefits and limitations of AI tools.
5: It does help people to get jobs and it does help companies to hire people, but we also need humans to interview other people as well, because robots don't have actual feelings and they don't. Sometimes they might not understand what they have to do and it's not as reliable as humans.
3: Many students see AI as a useful assistant. It can help improve writing, organize information, and prepare applications, but they also believe human interaction remains important.
6: For me, it'd be balanced. I'd do some use of ChatGPT, and I'd do some of my own, because if I use ChatGPT as a whole, then my CV or whatever I'm using it for, it would anyone that's reading it, they'd understand that it's like not fully human.
3: For many young people, the ideal approach is a balance between human effort and AI support. For many students, these questions may sound like something from the future, but for a growing number of job seekers, it is already happening. Instead of speaking to a recruiter over the phone, some candidates now find themselves answering questions from an AI system. The software can ask questions, analyze responses, and even verify a candidate's identity before a human recruiter becomes involved. As employers look for faster ways to handle growing numbers of applications, AI interviews are moving from experimental technology to a real part of the hiring process. One company developing these tools is Amsterdam-based hiring platform Tescorilla.
7: Hiring signals have been weak for quite a while, We do tend to resort to standard defaults like

0: like keyword matching in resumes or screening calls that end up assessing conversational abilities and not really skills. And when all else fails, we default to pedigree, which is the name of companies you worked with, the names of universities you've been to, or countries that you worked in. What AI has specifically done in the last 2 years is that it's taken all these weak signals and broken them completely. Today, almost every CV is a 100% keyword match.
1: Its system uses AI avatars to ask questions, record answers, and assess candidates before a human recruiter reviews their application.
2: It's helpful if you share key details. For example, the situation or context, challenges you faced, what you did or would do.
1: Applicants may be asked to complete skills tests, answer spoken questions, and verify their identity using facial recognition technology. The aim is to help employers handle large numbers of applications more efficiently rather than spending hours on initial screening calls. But human recruiters still decide what questions are asked, how answers are scored, and who progresses to the next stage. The AI is there to deliver the process, not make the final hiring decision. This approach gives candidates an early opportunity to present themselves, while also providing employers with more information before the next round of interviews. Generative AI has made it easier than ever for candidates to create polished applications. CVs can be tailored and interview answers can be rehearsed using AI chatbots. For recruiters, that has made some traditional hiring methods less effective.
3: We're seeing 3 times more applications globally as a result, probably, of the increase in AI's availability. Candidates are using AI to try and help them tailor their CVs, write their cover letters, and it's understandable because employers have been asking them to give more specific answers to that for a lifetime now. And employers are using AI to write job descriptions, write the job ads that you see online. They're using it to try and book interviews.
1: When many applications look equally strong on paper, employers are looking for new ways to assess skills. Test Gorilla believes the answer lies in practical assessments. The company has developed what it calls immersive job simulations. These simulations place candidates in workplace scenarios where they must respond to AI-generated characters and realistic business challenges, rather than describing how they might handle a situation. Applicants are asked to respond to it directly. The aim is to measure communication, decision-making, and problem-solving skills in real time. Recruitment firm Robert Walters says the number of job applications has risen sharply in recent years as AI tools make it easier to prepare applications. Candidates can apply for more positions in less time. Employers are also using AI to automate tasks such as writing job advertisements, organizing applications, and scheduling interviews. In many cases, artificial intelligence is now present throughout the entire recruitment process, but despite the growing use of automation, many recruiters say the human element remains essential. Technology may help identify suitable candidates, but building trust, understanding motivation, and assessing personality still often require human judgment.
4: In case you missed them, here are the biggest stories from tech that we carried on WeOn this week.
5: Meta has lost its legal challenge against the European Union's decision to designate its Messenger app as a digital gatekeeper. The ruling means Messenger will remain subject to stricter rules under the EU's Digital Markets Act, a landmark law designed to curb the power of big tech companies. Europe's second highest court upheld the European Commission's decision, saying regulators did not err in concluding that Messenger serves as an important gateway for businesses to reach users. The gatekeeper designation triggers a range of obligations under the Digital Markets Act, including requirements aimed at promoting fairer competition and greater choice for users. However, Meta secured a partial victory in a separate case involving its marketplace platform. The court annulled Marketplace's gatekeeper designation, ruling that the European Commission had not sufficiently explained its reasoning. Meta welcomed the ruling on Marketplace and said it is reviewing the judgment on Messenger before deciding its next steps.
6: NVIDIA has unveiled a new personal computer chip. As the AI giant pushes to bring more artificial intelligence

0: intelligence computing directly onto devices. CEO Jensen Huang announced the chip ahead of the Computex Technology Conference in Taipei. The new processor, called Vera, is designed to power AI agents, and NVIDIA said early adopters include OpenAI, Anthropic, and SpaceX. Huang also introduced a new RTX Spark PC chip, which NVIDIA has developed with Microsoft as part of an effort to reinvent the personal computer for the AI era. The chip is designed to run AI agents locally on a device, reducing the need to rely solely on cloud computing. Huang also rejected claims that AI could reduce demand for software engineers.
1: As most of you probably know,
2: Florida has filed a lawsuit against OpenAI and its CEO, Sam Altman, accusing the company of misrepresenting the safety of its ChatGPT platform. Florida Attorney General James Uthmeyer filed the case in a state court, marking the first legal action against OpenAI by a U.S. state.
1: So today we're going to send a message to OpenAI. Get ready for a fight, and there's not one more important than this right now.
2: The lawsuit alleges that ChatGPT provided information to people who later committed acts of violence and that the platform exposed young users to harmful content. Uthmeyer said the state is seeking damages that could reach billions of dollars, as well as a court order requiring changes to how ChatGPT interacts with young users. The lawsuit references a shooting at a Tallahassee university last year and several other cases across the U.S. where the state alleges ChatGPT provided information to people who later committed violent acts. The European Parliament is set to switch from Google to French search engine Quant, in a move that highlights Europe's push to reduce its reliance on U.S. technology. The announcement comes as the European Commission proposed new laws to strengthen the region's cloud computing, artificial intelligence, and semiconductor industries. The proposals include a new Cloud and AI Development Act, alongside a CHIPS Act 2.0 aimed at boosting Europe's domestic technology capabilities. The Commission said it wants to double the European Union's share of the global semiconductor market to 20% by 2030. The proposals would also introduce sovereignty requirements for cloud providers in sensitive sectors, including banking, energy, and healthcare. For certain critical public contracts, technology vendors would be required to ensure that software and hardware are produced within the European Union. EU officials say the measures are designed to strengthen European technological sovereignty and reduce dependence on foreign technology providers.
0: Z Entertainment Enterprises Limited has secured digital streaming and broadcast rights for the 2026 FIFA World Cup, allowing subscribers to watch matches live across mobile devices, web browsers, and television. Football fans in India will be able to stream every FIFA World Cup match digitally through the Z5 app and website. The tournament will begin on from June 11th and go on till July 19th. To access the tournament, viewers can purchase a sports-enabled subscription plan on Z5. The app is offering access through various packages, including one worth ₹7.99, approx. $8.4, all access plus sports plan. That will give viewers 3 months of access to all content on the app, including the 2026 FIFA World Cup. Users can sign in using a registered mobile number or email address and complete payment through options, including UPI, credit or debit cards, and net banking. Once the subscription is activated, viewers can access live matches through the FIFA World Cup section on the app or website. The service will also be available on smart TVs, allowing fans to follow the tournament across multiple devices.
3: Technology news in India this week centered not around AI or about robotics, but about Gen Z and Gen Alpha. Events transpired in which youngsters pointed out breaches and flagged vulnerabilities in our public digital infrastructure. Now, while it is a time for introspection and redressal, it's also a great sign that these youngsters are so capable and so tuned in to the latest technology, and that can only augur well for India's future. I'll leave you on that note. This is Miraj signing out. Until next week, keep watching WeOn, like us on social media, and have a great weekend.

0: From the bustling trading floors of Wall Street to the vibrant exchanges of Asian stock markets, WEON breaks it down for you to make sense of what's happening. As we reveal the key factors behind events, strategic battles, and the game-changing business decisions that shape the world. We bring you all of this and more on World Business Watch.
1: 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Explore the harrowing effects of climate change. It's a wake-up call, global emergency. Climate Tracker on WEON World is One.
0: Where darkness hides behind every corner. Where the truth is stranger than fiction. A show that dives deep into the stories which shock and mystify. The victims, the accused, and the sinister plot. Prime Crime is your front row seat to darkness.
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0: Credible, clear, continuous. Experts across aisles. Diverse voices, one platform. WEON World is One. From the bustling trading floors of Wall Street to the vibrant exchanges of Asian stock markets, WEON breaks it down for you to make sense of what's happening. As we reveal the key factors behind events, strategic battles, and the game-changing business decisions that shape the world. We bring you all of this and more on World Business Watch.
1: The Earth is sending distress signals. Wildfires, droughts, and melting glaciers. Can we reverse the damage? Explore the harrowing effects of climate change.

watching American Joker, the headlines. Israeli Prime Minister Benjamin Netanyahu says Israeli forces have killed 350 militants in the past week as the military continues operations against Hezbollah in southern Lebanon and Hamas in Gaza.

A 28-year-old man from Telangana, southern India, shot dead in Pennsylvania, the United States, while delivering pizza after receiving what was suspected to be a fake order. The sister says it was a trap meant to sorely kill him. Polls open in Peru's presidential runoff, with crime and political instability dominating a race to choose the country's ninth leader in a decade.

Iranian Football Federation criticizes U.S. restrictions on Iran's national team as the players arrive in Mexico's Tijuana. The team has been told it could only enter the United States on the day of a match and must leave the same day. OPEC Plus ministers decide to increase oil quotas by a total of 188,000 barrels per day for July, in a move analysts say will be unlikely to have an impact on prices sent higher by West Asia war.

0: Tensions continue to simmer in West Asia. In the latest, the U.S. military has claimed to have downed two Iranian attack drones. In a post on X, U.S. Central Command said that the drones were threatening vessels in the Strait of Hormuz. The CENTCOM said it remains ready to continue defending against Iranian aggression. The drones' downing comes after the CENTCOM said it struck down four other attack drones on Friday, followed by strikes on Iranian coastal surveillance radar sites. Iran's foreign ministry said the U.S. action broke the April 8th ceasefire, adding that repeated violations showed Washington had no intentions of reducing tensions.
1: This action, which comes as a continuation of the hostile and provocative conduct of the U.S. regime, demonstrates the complete disregard of the country's ruling establishment for the fundamental principles of international law.
0: Soon thereafter, Iran launched a salvo of missiles at U.S. allies Bahrain and Kuwait. Bahrain, which hosts the headquarters of the U.S. Fifth Fleet, denounced the latest attacks as blatant aggression, while Kuwait said they represent a dangerous escalation. Now, a new report has emerged which suggests that the U.S. is planning to allow Iranian assets to be used to support rebuilding in Gulf countries impacted by future Iranian drones and attacks. Now, according to a source familiar with Treasury Secretary Scott Bessent, the department will also consider using Iranian assets to support repairs for past damages. Bessent's team will assess conditions in Gulf countries and request estimates of the cost of repairing for damage inflicted by Iran. The push for peace continues amidst rising tensions. Mediator Pakistan's Interior Minister Mohsin Naqvi met Iranian counterpart Eskandar Momeni on a visit to Tehran and delivered a letter from Pakistan's Army Chief Field Marshal Asim Munir and Pakistan Prime Minister Shehbaz Sharif. That letter was addressed to Iran's Supreme Leader Mojtaba Khamenei. It is said to be with regards to the present situation. North Korea has declared that its nuclear weapons program is not open to negotiations. In a statement carried by state media, Kim Yo-jong, the influential sister of leader Kim Jong-un and a key figure in the country's foreign policy messaging, said

0: North Korea's status as a nuclear power is absolutely non-negotiable and warned that the country would not tolerate any threats. The statement comes ahead of Chinese President Xi Jinping's visit to North Korea from Monday and Tuesday. It will be Xi's first trip to Pyongyang in 7 years. China remains North Korea's most important source of political and economic support as the country faces international sanctions and diplomatic isolation. North Korea has long defended its nuclear weapons and ballistic missile programs despite United Nations sanctions and formally wrote its nuclear status into the country's constitution in 2023. Since the collapse of denuclearization talks between Kim Jong-un and President Trump in 2019, Pyongyang has repeatedly described itself as an irreversible nuclear state. Xi's visit also follows his recent meetings with both President Trump and President Putin. North Korea's leadership has increasingly strengthened ties with Moscow in recent years, particularly since the outbreak of the war in Ukraine. Kim Yo-jong also reacted to recent U.S. assertions that the denuclearization of North Korea remains a shared objective between Washington and Beijing. Referring to statements issued after last month's Trump-Xi summit, Kim Yo-jong accused the United States of spreading false information and said some American officials are still holding on to what she described as an outdated dream. Several hundred people kidnapped by Boko Haram earlier this year from a village in the northeastern state of Borno have been freed over the weekend by the Nigerian security forces. At least 360 abductees, including men, women, and children, were being taken under siege by terrorists of a group known as JAS deep in the Mandara Mountains of southern Borno. Two children, who are in captivity, died due to exhaustion and the impact of the harsh environment that the hostages were held in. According to Nigerian security forces, the captives were kidnapped from various communities in that area over an unspecified period. The rescue operation was carried out by a joint task force who forced JAS fighters to abandon their positions. The militants had demanded millions of naira in ransom for the captives. The JAS, or JAS, is one of the main factions of the infamous Boko Haram terror group. It was founded in 2002 with the goal of supporting Islamic education and establishing an Islamic state in Nigeria. The group has currently been sanctioned by the United Nations. But this is not a singular incident of mass kidnapping led by the armed insurgent group. The insurgents carried out the horrendous abduction of 276 girls from Chibok in 2014, many of whom the government failed to retrieve. More than a decade later, the pain and agony among their relatives continues to loom. Earlier this week, teachers from the Nigerian Union of Teachers in Borno protested against striking or string of kidnappings and attacks targeting schools. Gunmen abducted at least 46 pupils and staff from three schools in the northwestern state of Oyo on May 15th. The May 15th raid targeted a school in the Awota community and coincided with the attacks on two other nearby schools. Police say efforts to secure the release of the captives are continuing. The attacks rattled communities and parents in a state where such incidents are rare. Nigeria's various armed groups, including jihadists, bandit gangs, and separatists, have created a kidnapping crisis across the country. The proliferation of armed groups and insurgency is also likely to be a pressing issue in the run-up to the presidential election in January next year. UK Deputy Prime Minister David Lammy has said he told the US Vice President J.D. Vance he was wrong to blame the murder of the British teenager Henry Nowak on what he called the mass invasion of migrants. Speaking to Sky News, Lammy said he spoke to Vance in a phone call in which he told him UK's democratic process is working well and that he was wrong in his comment about the teenager's murder.
1: Well, I spoke to the Vice President yesterday.
2: Oh.
1: And I wanted to emphasize a number of things.

0: The first is that our democratic process is working well. This young man has been convicted. There is an investigation into the police by the Independent Police Complaints Authority. There is an investigation into Hampshire Police by the Inspectorate. The AG is looking at the sentencing in relation to this. The National Police Chiefs are looking at the guidance in the relation to this. The second thing was, I disagree with him. This has got nothing to do with mass migration.
1: This comes as Vance, in a social media post, accused European elites of failing to stand up to the politics of self-hatred and mass migration of people who despise the West and hate those who love it. He also said that Nowak would have been alive had European leaders stood their ground against such policies. Lamy said he told Vance that his post was not helpful. UK Prime Minister Keir Starmer also reacted to Vance's post, suggesting that the US was trying to interfere in British democracy. The controversy stems from the December 2025 murder of 18-year-old Henry Nowak. He was handcuffed by police as he lay dying after being stabbed five times by 23-year-old Vikram Digwa of Indian origin. Digwa had falsely claimed that Nowak had racially abused and attacked him. This prompted officers to initially treat the teenager as a suspect rather than the victim. Hampshire police released body cam footage showing officers arresting Henry Nowak after Digwa was handed a life sentence this week. The footage where Nowak is seen pleading for help while being fatally wounded sparked nationwide outrage.
2: Grab his other arm.
3: What's happened to you, right?
1: Massive protests continue in Albania. Thousands of protesters marched through Albania's capital, Tirana. They are opposing a planned luxury resort project backed by a company linked to Jared Kushner, President Trump's son-in-law. Protesters waved Albanian flags and banners. They chanted "down with the government" and demanded the resignation of officials over the controversial proposed $1.6 billion resort.
4: It's our country. I don't want it to be sold to somebody else. It's dirty money. They discovered this island. What do you mean? It's been discovered. It's ours. It's just, it's bullcrap, honestly. It's like, I don't understand this whole, it's going to help our country. It's going to boost the economy. It's going to prepare new job placements. No, it's not. And you know it. Everyone knows it. We're here for our country. It's a protest organized by the citizens. It's completely peaceful.
5: We're all out together, protecting our country, our land, and I'm protecting my own kids just to have a happy, let's say, life right after 20 years and I don't know. So we hope that it will have a good ending for everyone.
1: The project, spearheaded by Kushner's investment firm, Affinity Partners, is planned on an island off Albania and along a coastline near the protected wetland. However, developers say they will progress responsibly. The ecologically sensitive area is home to flamingos, seals, and nesting sea turtles. Critics warn the project could threaten the fragile ecosystem. In 2024, Kushner had announced plans to build a resort as part of a wider investment that also included a former army headquarters in the Siberian or the Serbian capital, Belgrade. Last year, he gave up the Serbia project following street protests against it. Nepal's Foreign Minister Shishir Kanol has outlined a forward-looking vision for ties with India, with a focus on trade, connectivity, technology and energy. Speaking to Yon Sidhan Sibol during his India visit, Kanol discussed the future of bilateral relations under Nepal's new leadership, the prospects of a visit by Prime Minister Biren Shah, and the roadmap for engagement between the two neighbors in the months ahead.
6: With me is the Foreign Minister of Nepal. So welcome to Vyond. Sir, you're on your first official visit to India. How do you characterize the relationship with India?

0: given the fact that we have a new political reality in Kathmandu today?
1: I found Honorable External Affairs Minister and the entire team National Security Advisor Ajit Dovalji that I met to be extremely warm and welcoming and wanting to see Nepal-India relationship take a new heights and new dynamics. I really appreciate such a warm welcome. I also acknowledged just before I came, our party chairperson, Mr. Ravi Lamichhane, had also come. So the kind of reception and welcome and warmness we've experienced has given us a lot of optimism in sort of moving beyond our traditional relationship to the new era of dynamism, better connectivity, and economic growth.
0: When can we expect the visit of your Prime Minister Balen Shah to India? The last time we spoke in Mauritius, you said that the Indian side has extended invitation and there's a confirmation as well. So when can we see next few months? And you in fact mentioned about a forthcoming visit yesterday when you were sitting with the Indian External Affairs Minister.
1: If you remember in Mauritius, there was External Affairs Minister and I had discussed about setting our priorities as new government takes office and start high-level engagements. That process has begun. I do expect all the high-level visits to take place over the next few months. In case of Prime Minister, it would, again, no specific date has been finalized as of today, but over this next several months, I'm looking forward to seeing highest level visits on the both sides take place.
2: For years, quantum computing sounded like science fiction. Machines that could solve problems beyond the reach of today's supercomputers seemed decades away. Now, two major breakthroughs suggest the quantum future may be arriving faster than anyone expected.
3: For decades, scientists have chased a machine that could change everything. A computer so powerful that it could design new medicines, crack complex scientific puzzles, and solve calculations that would take today's most advanced supercomputers thousands of years. That machine is the quantum computer. Unlike ordinary computers that store information as bits, either a zero or a one, quantum computers use quantum bits or qubits. But because of the strange rules of quantum physics, qubits can exist in multiple states at the same time. This helps quantum computers to process vast numbers of possibilities simultaneously. The challenge has always been making them work reliably. Now, two major breakthroughs suggest that challenge is beginning to crack. The first comes from Microsoft. The tech giant has unveiled a new version of its quantum chip, called Majorana 2, developed with the help of artificial intelligence. Microsoft says the new design is far more stable than previous generations, delivering a dramatic improvement in qubit reliability. The company now believes it can build commercially useful quantum computers by 2029, accelerating a timeline that once seemed far more distant, but that was only the first breakthrough. In Switzerland, physicists at ETH Zurich achieved perfect randomness for the first time in human history. This eliminates the patterns that hackers use to crack encryption, forging an impenetrable shield for global data. These twin breakthroughs promise to complete change what humans can do with machines. We are looking at a future where deadly diseases are cured in days through quantum molecular modeling. Global logistics are optimized in real time, and unbreakable cybersecurity protects our entire digital civilization. The quantum age is live.

0: When you speak about Iran and the United States, football is not the first thing that comes to mind. But for the next 6 weeks, the eyes of the world will be fixated on the 2026 FIFA World Cup in North America. The Iranian team, which has now arrived in Mexico, aims to make their mark on the football pitch, and they are more than capable of doing so as one of Asia's footballing powerhouses.
1: After months of uncertainty surrounding their participation at the World Cup, the Iran squad has finally made their trip to North America for the biggest event in sport, albeit in very different circumstances than earlier thought. Iran's base will be in Mexico rather than Arizona in the United States, but each of their three group stage matches will take place in America. Now, Iran's preparations for the World Cup have been far from ideal and have been marred by geopolitical interventions. But they are still a force to be reckoned with on the pitch.
2: Public opinion, both in Iran and in other countries, has developed a strong interest in Iran's national team precisely because the conditions are not fair. The focus of the national team and our players is only on their training and on the instructions the head coach gives for training and friendly matches. Fortunately, we have tried not to let the players' focus be unnecessarily diverted towards these problems, and we ourselves must resolve these concerns.
1: Iran is one of Asian football's powerhouses and will make their seventh World Cup appearance. Only Japan and South Korea have more appearances for an Asian team. They made their World Cup debut in 1978, and Iran's first ever match victory at the showpiece event came in 1998, against none other than the United States. In fact, there was a rare gesture of friendship seen between the two teams before and after the match, one that is not expected if they meet in the tournament this time around. That triumph is one of Iran's three wins at the World Cup. Their record in continental football is much more impressive. They have been crowned Asian champions thrice. Interestingly, all of them came before the 1979 revolution. And even though they haven't made it past the group stages of the FIFA World Cup, they enter the tournament with a FIFA ranking of 20. That is the second best in Asia, only behind Japan. Their ranking is in fact better than the likes of South Korea and Norway. There is more reason for Iran to be confident heading into the World Cup. They have been drawn in Group K alongside Belgium, Mohamed Salah's Egypt and New Zealand. Only Belgium is ranked higher than them, which means that Iran has a greater chance of progressing to the knockout stages for the first time in the tournament's history. Their preparations might not have been suitable for a tournament like the World Cup, but Iran and the national football team have shown in the recent past that they're more than capable of making a statement that makes the world sit up and take notice. Sports Bureau, Beyond World is One.

And finally, soccer fans around the globe on Saturday attempted to beat the world record for the most people juggling a soccer ball at the same time. Over 40 cities participated worldwide. Thank you for watching. We'll leave you this report.

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2: Where darkness hides behind every corner. Where the truth is stranger than fiction. A show that dives deep into the stories which shock and mystify. The victims, the accused, and the sinister plot. Prime Crime is your front row seat to darkness.
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2: From the bustling trading floors of Wall Street to the vibrant exchanges of Asian stock markets, We On breaks it down for you to make sense of what's happening. As we reveal the key factors behind events, strategic battles, and the game-changing business decisions that shape the world. We bring you all of this and more on World Business Watch.
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0: The Earth is sending distress signals. Wildfires,

0: Ladies and gentlemen, may I please have your attention? Please have your tickets in hand before you board the plane. Thank you.
1: Hello and welcome. I'm Johan Castell and you're watching Wings. On the show today, we cover how the monsoon has now officially begun in India, bringing a nice respite from the heat across the country. Also, we show how the 73rd Everest Day was celebrated in India and Nepal. And how this year's FIFA World Cup will be one for the history books.

0: Let's start. India's annual monsoon season has officially begun. The India Meteorological Department says the southwest monsoon has set in over Kerala on June 4th. Let's see how the effects of the monsoon are being felt across the country.
1: The wait is finally over. After a long severe hot season marked by frequent heat waves, the India Meteorological Department has officially declared the onset of the southwest monsoon over Kerala on June 4th.
2: Onset of monsoon took place today, 4th of June. It covered India Kerala in one single day. And it has reached up to Mangalore and then extreme southern parts of Karnataka and then some parts of Tamil Nadu, which is very close to Kerala.
1: The weather agency has also forecast heavy to very heavy rainfall across parts of southern and northeastern India, along with thunderstorms and gusty winds across large parts of the country. The changing weather pattern was felt in India's financial capital this week. Heavy rain and gusty winds rolled through parts of Mumbai, bringing relief from the summer heat. Further south, Bengaluru also witnessed widespread rainfall. The city saw overcast skies and cooler temperatures, offering respite after weeks of warm weather. In Gujarat, rain-bearing clouds made their presence felt across multiple districts. In Navsari, rainfall accompanied by thunderstorm activity lashed the district in line with IMD forecasts. The effects were also visible in the National Capital Region. Rain struck parts of Delhi and Noida as strong winds swept across the region. The IMD has forecast thunderstorms, lightning and gusty winds reaching up to 50 kilometers per hour in Delhi and surrounding areas. In Ambala, heavy rain led to waterlogging on several roads. Waterlogging remains one of the most common impacts of pre-monsoon and monsoon rainfall in urban centers. Further north in Jammu and Kashmir, heavy rainfall created difficult conditions. In Doda's districts, Thathri subdivision, intense rainfall triggered landslides and disruptions in the hilly terrain. For millions across India, the arrival of the monsoon brings relief from this year's intense summer heat. But authorities are also urging people to remain cautious as heavy rainfall, thunderstorms and strong winds continue to impact different parts of the country.
0: For millions, Mount Everest represents ambition, resilience and the enduring spirit of adventure. But this year, as Nepal celebrated Everest Day and honored the legends who continue to conquer the mountain, another story unfolded on its icy slopes. Record crowds, historic achievements, and inspiring women climbers have made the 2026 Everest season one for the history books. Our next report takes you to the roof of the world.
3: The world's highest peak took center stage this week as Nepal marked the 73rd Everest Day. In Kathmandu, hundreds of mountaineers and members of the Sherpa community gathered for an awareness rally through the city streets. They were later honored by the government for their achievements on Mount Everest. The day commemorates the first successful ascent of Everest in 1953 by Sir Edmund Hillary and Indian-Nepalese climber Tenzing Norgay. But the celebrations were not limited to Nepal. Across the border in Siliguri, West Bengal, members of the Himalayan Nature and Adventure Foundation, the Sherpa community and local residents came together for the same cause. Flowers were offered to his statue, while traditional dancers paid tribute to the legendary mountaineer who helped open the doors of the Himalayas to the world. Another inspiring story came from India. Bharatanatyam dancer Sanita Shah combined art and adventure, performing the classical dance form before undertaking her Everest climb, turning her summit journey into a celebration of culture and endurance.

0: For Nepal, Everest is a major source of tourism, employment, and national pride. At the heart of this industry is the Sherpa community, known for their extraordinary ability to work at high altitudes. Sherpas play a critical role in every Everest expedition. They fix ropes to the summit, carry oxygen cylinders and equipment, guide climbers through dangerous terrain, and often risk their own lives to keep others safe. Their work officially opens the summit route each season and has earned them global recognition as elite high-altitude mountaineers. This year's season also belonged to several remarkable women. Lakpa Sherpa, known worldwide as the Mountain Queen, returned to Kathmandu after breaking her own record with an 11th summit of Everest on May 17. She first stood on the summit in 2000, becoming the first Nepali woman to successfully climb and ascend the world's highest peak. This year, Nepal's southern route witnessed one of its busiest seasons ever. Each spring, hundreds of climbers and their Sherpa teams attempt to reach the 8,849-meter summit, but this season stood out for its numbers. When Chinese authorities closed access to Everest's northern side in Tibet, many expeditions shifted to Nepal's southern route. The result was a surge of climbers at base camp and along the summit trail. Nepal issued a record 494 permits to foreign climbers this year. On May 20th alone, 274 climbers reached the summit. And on May 28th, an estimated 275 stood on top of the world in a single day. Preliminary estimates suggest that more than 950 climbers have already reached the summit this season. If verified, that would surpass the previous record of 872 ascents set in 2019.
1: So it's six time more.
2: This was my sixth time reaching the summit of Mount Everest. Compared to my previous summits, this experience was completely different because there was much heavier traffic this time. On May 20th alone, 274 climbers summited Everest, according to the official list that came out.
3: Climbing has now become more comfortable because of internet facilities. Up to Everest Camp 2, we can check the weather conditions before ascending. The main cause of accidents is weather, and it is the primary risk factor. Compared to the past, there is now less risk and fewer accidents on Mount Everest.
0: The season did not begin without challenges. Early concerns emerged after a serac collapse disrupted part of the route. However, climbing teams quickly created an alternative path, helping keep the season on track. A longer-than-usual weather window also provided climbers with more opportunities to attempt the summit before the arrival of the monsoon. But the record-breaking success has also reignited a familiar debate: overcrowding. High above the clouds, climbers were seen moving in long queues through the death zone, where oxygen levels are too low to support human life for extended periods. With multiple expeditions making their summit push during the same weather window, safety concerns have once again come into sharp focus. Even some of Everest's most experienced climbers believe the numbers need to be better managed.
4: It was very crowded this year on Everest compared to last year because there were more clients. There is a need for authorities to control this number.
0: Records were broken and legends were honored, yet as Everest attracts more people than ever before, the challenge for the future may not be reaching the summit, but preserving it. The world gears up as the preparations for the FIFA World Cup 2026 are underway. The economic impact of this year's FIFA World Cup will be enormous, with tourism revenue and visitor numbers increasing by millions. Take a look.
5: The countdown for the FIFA World Cup is gaining momentum. The FIFA World Cup is one of those rare times when the entire world comes together.

0: cheering, celebrating and connecting. With its unmatched global reach, staggering viewership and a huge economic impact, the FIFA World Cup is one of the biggest sporting events in the world. Co-hosted by Canada, Mexico and the United States, the tournament will feature 48 national teams for the first time in World Cup history. Spread across 16 cities and 104 matches, it is the largest World Cup ever organized. But the impact of the FIFA World Cup is not just limited to packed stadiums, celebrities and athletes. It reaches way beyond that. The economic scale of the FIFA World Cup is expected to be enormous, with host countries expecting their international tourism to increase by millions. But do you know what makes the FIFA World Cup a historic one? It is a multi-country hosting structure. This will boost large-scale intercity and international tourism at an enormous rate. Major cities like New York, Los Angeles, Dallas, Toronto, Vancouver and Mexico City are seen preparing themselves for one of their biggest tourism inflows in history.
1: Fans from all over the world will get a chance not only to see some great soccer being played here, but also to enjoy our city at the same time. When you think about the financial impact it's going to have on Los Angeles, it's going to be amazing. So we're happy about that as well.
0: Hotels, airlines, restaurants, and tour companies are expected to witness extraordinary demands. As much as the tournament will benefit the large-scale industries, it will leave an everlasting impact on the small business owners. From a local taxi operator to a small restaurant next to the stadium, the tournament will have a greater impact on them. But how about getting tickets to the event? How does that work?
2: What's new about this World Cup is the implementation of dynamic ticket pricing, meaning that ticket prices update in real time based on consumer demand. And so if there is excessive consumer demand, the ticket prices will go up. If there is a reduction in demand, ticket prices will go down. What we've seen since the introduction of the draw and the announcement of where teams are going to play in certain cities is what we've seen. The other thing complicating matters is an active resale market. U.S. law allows secondary ticket markets.
0: Cities like Toronto have been brought back into the global spotlight, with Toronto and Vancouver expected to generate $3.8 billion in economic activity, including $2 billion in GDP and $1.3 billion in labor income, according to Reuters. While this has a major economic impact, the FIFA World Cup ultimately remains emotional, uniting nations while celebrating victory. While the 2026 FIFA World Cup is expected to be the largest sporting event in modern history, its impact will reach well beyond football stadiums.
3: From ancient monuments to timeless architecture, few places have inspired creativity as much as Rome. This artistic legacy was recently celebrated as painters and decorative artists from across the globe gathered in the Italian capital for an event showcasing international talent, culture, and imagination. Take a look.
4: Few cities have inspired artists quite like Rome. From ancient ruins and grand piazzas to Renaissance masterpieces, the Italian capital has captivated painters for centuries, and it continues to do so today. That enduring inspiration was on display at the International Gathering of Decorative Painters, which brought together more than 130 artists from over 30 countries in the historic cloister of San Pietro in Vincoli. Marking its 30th anniversary, this year's event was themed The Light of the Eternal City, encouraging artists to interpret Rome through their own creative lens.
5: It started in 1996 somewhere. It started in France. 97, I started the real salon as it is now. And it developed after about 30 years to something very important and big. And with visitors, so many visitors

0: At the salon, it's beautiful.
1: From canvas and glass to gold leaf and decorative arts, participants drew inspiration from everything from Renaissance architecture to the city's iconic skyline and atmosphere. One of the highlights was a collaborative mural created over 4 days by all 130 artists, blending styles and traditions from around the world into a single work of art.
2: Every year we have a different theme with Salon, which is fantastic, and you try to follow the theme. So I didn't want to do something. I wanted to depict Rome, but then I thought maybe it's too cheesy, too common, but I you know, struggled and looked through references of Rome and the light, and I finally came across this, and I liked, you know, the depiction of some of the Rome and the light and the nice background and subtle.
1: While some artists embraced Rome's classical aesthetic, others remained rooted in their own cultural traditions, creating a fascinating mix of influences.
3: The writing is one of the art of decorative in the Western style. So, but Chinese, we call it Chinese ink, is also have more than 3,000 years. So I bring this to Salon since 2017 to let people to see, to share this kind of a Chinese writing. I write many arts to as a gift to the Mandarin decorator.
1: The International Salon of Decorative Painters ran from 28th May to May 31st and celebrated both the timeless beauty of Rome and the universal language of art.
4: From centuries-old traditions to modern pop culture, Hong Kong knows how to put on a show. On one island, contestants raised up a towering bamboo bun structure in a festival dating back more than 100 years. Meanwhile, across Victoria Harbour, superheroes, movie stars and thousands of fans gathered for the city's first ever Comic-Con. Here's a look at two very different events that showcase Hong Kong's unique blend of heritage and creativity.
5: The clock struck midnight on Cheung Chau. 12 contestants scrambled up a towering 14-meter bamboo structure covered with 9,000 buns in one of Hong Kong's most unusual traditions. The goal was simple, collect as many buns as possible within the time limit, with the buns positioned highest on the tower, carrying the greatest value.
6: The most difficult part of the race is climbing up to the top of the tower to grab the buns with the highest value, which uses up most of my energy. Then I have to manage to come back to the bottom, keep collecting more buns.
7: I've already won the championship 6 times before, so I really want to throw myself into this competition and enjoy the whole process.
5: The dramatic contest is the highlight of the annual Cheung Chau Bun Festival, a century-old celebration rooted in local Taoist traditions. According to legend, the festival began after a plague struck the island, prompting residents to offer steamed buns to the gods in hopes of driving away evil spirits and restoring peace.
8: It's very valuable to keep this tradition of the eating steamed buns, as it symbolizes bringing peace and safety to people. And of course, the buns should carry on being delicious.
5: Known in Cantonese as ping on bao, or peace and safety buns, the steamed treats remain a symbol of good fortune and protection.
9: It's very boisterous, and we can keep some of the tradition of the older generation.
5: The competition has an interesting history. It was stopped for decades after a bun tower fell in 1970.

0: 78, before being revived in 2005 with modern safety measures. The race has once again become one of Hong Kong's most colorful and eagerly anticipated cultural events. From the island of Tsim Sha Tsui, we go to the convention center in downtown Hong Kong. This is where, for the first time ever, the world-famous Comic-Con recently arrived in Hong Kong. Bringing blockbuster franchises, celebrity guests, and thousands of fans together under one roof. The inaugural event opened with a star-studded ceremony featuring actors including Mads Mikkelsen, Giancarlo Esposito, Norman Reedus, Christopher Lloyd, Daniel Logan, South Korean star Byung-Woo Seok, and Hong Kong actor and producer Louis Koo.
1: Hello, Hong Kong! Welcome to Hong Kong Comic-Con! Thank you for being here. Very excited to be here with you all. This is our first one, so welcome to Hong Kong Comic-Con, and thank you for being part of our very first one.
0: Visitors arrived dressed as characters from films, television shows, video games, anime, and comic books, transforming the venue into a colorful celebration of pop culture. From Marvel superheroes and Spider-Man to characters from the amazing digital circus and K-pop demon hunters, fans embraced every corner of geek culture.
2: Spider-Man promotes the idea that with great power comes great responsibility. I hope when I cosplay, I have the power to bring happiness to other people and make use of my ability to bring a lively and fun atmosphere.
0: One crowd favorite was Grogu, better known to many as Baby Yoda. Hong Kong Comic-Con ran May 29th to 31st at the Hong Kong Convention and Exhibition Center, marking a new chapter in the city's thriving fan culture.
3: That's all we have for you on the show this week, but we return with more next weekend. Until then, it's me, Johan Castell, signing off. Goodbye.

0: The Earth is sending distress signals. Wildfires, droughts, and melting glaciers. Can we reverse the damage? Explore the harrowing effects of climate change. It's a wake-up call, global emergency. 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
1: From the bustling trading floors of Wall Street to the vibrant exchanges of Asian stock markets, WEON breaks it down for you to make sense of what's happening. As we reveal the key factors behind events, strategic battles, and the game-changing business decisions that shape the world. We bring you all of this and more on World Business Watch.
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0: Where darkness hides behind every corner. Where the truth is stranger than fiction. A show that dives deep into the stories which shock and mystify. The victims, the accused, and the sinister plot. Prime Crime is your front row seat to darkness.
4: The earth is sending distress signals. 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
1: From the bustling trading floors of Wall Street to the vibrant exchanges of Asian stock markets, We on breaks it down for you to make sense of what's happening. As we reveal the key factors behind events, strategic battles, and the game-changing business decisions that shape the world. We bring you all of this and more on World Business Watch.
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0: In-depth coverage of global issues broken down into facts, figures, and simple words.

Welcome back. Thanks for staying with us. You're watching Beyond World is One with me, Diksha Bisla. We have lots to unpack on this bulletin. Let's start with the headlines. U.S. President Donald Trump says that he would not unfreeze Iranian assets.

Ukrainian officials say Russia fired wave of drones and other munitions at Ukraine, killing at least four people and damaging a nuclear storage facility in the Chernobyl exclusion zone.

0: 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More than 1.2 million people filled the streets of Madrid for a mass by Pope Leo XIV, at which he called for a renewal of the Catholic faith in Spain. Our top focus on Vyond at this hour, a fiery statement from a senior Iranian leader as to the tensions in West Asia. And this as military exchanges between Iran and the United States continue despite a ceasefire. Tehran is now calling the strategically vital Strait of Hormuz its nuclear bomb. Well, the Strait of Hormuz has long been one of the world's most critical energy choke points. Now Iran is turning it into a powerful symbol of deterrence. Iran's Deputy Parliament Speaker, Ali Nikzad, has declared that the Strait is Tehran's nuclear bomb, arguing that its strategic importance outweighs its atomic weapon. Well, Nikzad's remarks come amid stalled talks with Washington, D.C. and lingering tensions over Iran's nuclear program. He insisted that Iran's position is clear and warned that the U.S. must either accept the new regional order or agree to Iran's conditions. Now, in a later statement, the U.S. President Donald Trump says that he is not planning to withdraw the troops. Trump made this remark during an interview with NBC, where Trump also made strong remarks about the status of negotiations for a permanent halt to the conflict and his approach to a potential deal. Trump said he is looking to keep U.S. troops deployed in the region until completion. But amid these remarks, the question is, how does Iran hold an upper hand on the strait for U.S. geography? It will be one of the biggest hurdles that the Strait of Hormuz lies between the Persian Gulf and the Gulf of Oman. At its narrowest point, it is just 33 kilometers wide, giving ships little space to make any maneuvers. The location also gives Iran over 1,600 kilometers of coastline to launch attacks if it decides to. Now, the rhetoric comes as military tensions in the Gulf show little signs of easing. The U.S. military says it shot down multiple Iranian attack drones that threatened international shipping in the Strait of Hormuz. American forces also carried out strikes on Iranian coastal surveillance sites after what it described as continued Iranian aggression. With both sides flexing military and political muscle, one of the world's most important waterways is once again at the center of a high-stakes geopolitical showdown. All right, and to discuss more, we're now being joined live by Scott Lucas. He's a professor of international politics, Clinton Institute, University College, Dublin. Thank you so much, Professor Lucas, for joining us on the broadcast. Now, 100 days into the war, and if we were to judge the United States by its stated objectives at the beginning of the war, how successful do you think Washington has actually been in your assessment?
1: I guess the best way to do that is to compare where we were on February 27th, the day before the war, and where we are now. On February 27th, the Strait of Hormuz was open to ships from

0: every country. There were no restrictions on movement. It was under the UN Convention on Laws of the Sea. As I speak to you today, on June the 7th, the Strait of Hormuz is tightly controlled by Iran. There are 1,500 vessels, many of them tankers, that still cannot get out after 100 days. On February the 27th, there were negotiations ongoing between the United States and Iran about limiting Iran's nuclear program. Whether that meant a complete halt to Iran's uranium enrichment or limits on it, Tehran was going to pull back. There was the possibility of discussions on Iran's ballistic missiles, on discussions about its ties with Middle Eastern groups like Hezbollah. On June the 7th, Iran still has its nuclear program, still is able to enrich uranium. There is no sign of a deal over that. And Iran no longer has ballistic missiles up for discussion, nor are its ties with Hezbollah or the Houthis up for discussion. And then I think beyond that, while acknowledging the damage that Iran has taken, Gulf states, some of them close allies of the United States for decades, have taken serious damage as well. And on February 27th, we had a stable oil and gas market and a stable global economy. We now have an unstable oil and gas market and a very unstable economy because of the Strait of Hormuz and because of those retaliatory attacks on the Gulf.
1: Absolutely. And we understand that Iran has suffered extensive military damage. There has been loss in leadership and there has been a continued economic strain. And yet the regime has managed to remain intact and also continues to exert pressure through regional escalation. Now, if we talk about the situation from Tehran's perspective, do you think it's in a position of relatively greater power and perhaps also has greater leverage than it did before February 28th?
0: I don't think it has greater power because it has taken damage, but it has leverage. Let me say, first of all, having worked in Iran, having taught in Iran, this system was designed for resilience, that if the leaders of Iran were killed, they would be replaced. The Supreme Leader has said that. That is precisely what happened. Even Donald Trump, in that almost incoherent interview broadcast this morning in America, acknowledged they have leaders in place. Iran still has a military, which is in place. It has about 60 to 70% of its drones and missiles still intact, and it is unburying sites where missiles have been trapped underground because of the ceasefire. So Iran still has a significant military capability. It still has a political leadership, and it still survives economically, even though it is hindered and faces serious problems economically. And remember, for those who say that Iran is on the point of economic collapse, that the Iran-Iraq war lasted almost 9 years before the Iranians finally gave up. We're only on day 100 here.
1: Right, we hear you, Professor Lucas, but of course we'll have to wait and see how this situation develops. Thank you so much for joining us on the broadcast and sharing your insights with us.
0: Thank you.
1: All right, and moving on, after a high-profile five-nation Europe tour, Prime Minister Narendra Modi is now set to shift focus to the Indo-Pacific. Next month, Modi will embark on a key three-nation visit covering Indonesia, New Zealand, and Australia. The visit is aimed at strengthening trade, defense, and strategic partnerships across the region. Well, from Southeast Asia to the South Pacific, Prime Minister Modi's next diplomatic mission, it's all about India's growing Indo-Pacific footprint. The tour is being seen as a major push to deepen strategic, economic, and security partnerships in one of the world's most consequential regions. Well, the first stop will be Indonesia, where Prime Minister Modi is expected to hold talks with President Prabowo Subianto. At the heart of discussions will be maritime security, defense cooperation, connectivity, and trade. The visit comes as talks on a possible BrahMos missile deal. It enters its final stages, while bilateral trade between the two countries has already crossed $25 billion. From Jakarta, Prime Minister Modi will head to New Zealand. The visit comes towards the conclusion of negotiations for a landmark free trade agreement aimed at boosting investment, trade, and professional mobility. A major diaspora outreach event in Auckland is also being planned, with thousands of members of the Indian community expected to attend. The final leg takes Prime Minister Modi to Australia, where defence and energy security are expected to dominate the agenda. Both countries are looking to expand cooperation.

under the Quad framework, while discussions on uranium supplies and defence partnerships are likely to feature prominently. Recent visits by Australian Foreign Minister Penny Wong and Defence Minister Richard Marles have already laid the groundwork for deeper engagement. While coming after Modi's Europe outreach and amid growing geopolitical competition in the Indo-Pacific, the three-nation tour is expected to blend economics with security diplomacy. From trade corridors and energy security to defence ties and diaspora connect, the visit is being watched as another step in India's effort to shape the future of the Indo-Pacific.

For decades, militaries competed to build bigger arsenals. Now they are racing to replenish them. From Europe to the Indo-Pacific to the United States, governments are drawing the same conclusion. The next war may last far longer than their stockpiles. And our next story explores how the wars in West Asia and Ukraine, they have revealed the critical vulnerabilities and how it is quietly pushing the world towards a dangerous arms race. Take a look.

the warning signs are no longer hidden. They are flashing across battlefields, factories, and war rooms. Missiles are being fired faster. Drones are being built faster. Ammunition is being used faster. But production is struggling to keep up. The war in Ukraine offered the first glimpse of the problem.

Russia continues to hammer Ukrainian cities with waves of thousands of drones, missiles, and guided bombs every month. Ukraine strikes back with long-range drone attacks on energy and military targets inside Russia. The result is a conflict that is burning through weapons at a staggering rate. Then the most recent example is in West Asia. The US has reportedly depleted its stock of Tomahawk missiles, THAAD and Patriot missile interceptors. Even as the Pentagon insists that weapon supplies remain strong, analysts say shrinking missile reserves could be influencing Washington's decision on whether it can afford to reignite the Iran war. Volodymyr Zelensky, who is pleading with Trump to send more weapons urgently, warns that the US's inability to produce enough missiles could lead to a crisis. Modern war is no longer testing only soldiers. It is testing factories, it is testing supply chains, it is testing how long a country can keep its arsenal filled. That fear is now spreading far beyond Europe. Across the Indo-Pacific, nations are quietly rearming. Caught between China's rising military power and growing questions about America's ability to focus on multiple conflicts at once, countries are building new security networks. Japan, the Philippines, Australia, Canada, and others are expanding defense cooperation, sharing technology and boosting military preparedness. Europe is moving in the same direction. After years of reducing defense spending, many governments are now pouring billions into new missiles, air defenses, artillery shells, and arms production lines. The goal now is no longer just deterrence, it's about being ready for what comes next. For any nation with hostile neighbors, the lesson of this great depletion is unmistakable. Relying on age-old alliance logistics is a fatal mistake, and countries are moving towards

0: It's piling up massive ammunition reserves to guarantee their future survival. Bureau Report, Weon. World is One.
1: And Voters' Kase ballots in Kosovo's early parliamentary elections as the country held its third parliamentary election in just 16 months. While nearly 2.1 million eligible voters are choosing a new parliament in a bid to break a prolonged political deadlock and restore institutional stability. Polling stations opened across the country, including in the capital, Pristina, amid hopes that the vote will pave the way for a functioning government.
2: Elections are unnecessary. Political parties have shown a lot of immaturity, and we are not a rich enough country to have two elections every year. It would be better to spend the money on developing.
1: Meanwhile, Kosovo's Prime Minister Albin Kurti has called on citizens to turn out in large numbers and cast their ballots. Listen to this.
3: I hope that people of Kosovo again will show their maturity, as always, with a very high turnout. And on the other hand, we as politicians, I hope that will serve ever better, ever more to all of them.
1: The snap elections come after a deeply divided parliament failed to elect a president in April. And this deepened a political crisis that has gripped the country since parliamentary elections in February 2025 were rendered inconclusive. However, many voters remain doubtful whether the latest elections this time will cause any real change or end the instability. In other news, South Korea is witnessing growing political unrest after ballot shortages disrupted local elections across the country. Thousands of protesters have taken to the streets of Seoul demanding a fresh vote and questioning the credibility of the election process. While thousands of South Koreans staged overnight protests in Seoul demanding a rerun of this week's local elections after ballot shortages prevented some voters from casting their ballots. The demonstrations continued into the early hours of Sunday outside Seoul's SK Olympic handball stadium, where votes from the local election were being counted.

0: 투표를 하는 사람들이
1: Since people end up voting while checking the vote count results on their phones, there are serious problems in the process. And the news report says some people had to go home without voting because there weren't enough ballot papers. I thought this makes no sense in an election where every citizen's right to vote should be guaranteed.
2: During the extended voting time, the vote count broadcasts had already begun and the exit poll results were already out. Because voting took place after those exit poll results were released, I believe there was no fairness at all, so I think the election should be nullified nationwide.
3: Protesters waved national flags, carried placards reading election rerun, and chanted slogans calling for a fresh vote. Reports say that nearly 10,000 people gathered at the venue, with hundreds remaining through the night. The controversy began after South Korea's National Election Commission admitted that ballot shortages affected around 50 polling stations nationwide, including more than 30 in Seoul. Voting was also temporarily suspended at several locations due to supply delays. Election officials said that only enough ballots were printed for about half of eligible voters, citing large numbers of unused ballots in previous elections. But many voters rejected the explanation, saying these shortages undermined their democratic rights. Public anger intensified after National Election Commission Chairman Roh Tae-yak resigned amid mounting criticism over the handling of the vote. The local elections were the first nationwide polls since President Lee Jae-myung took office, following the removal of former President Yoon Suk-yeol. While Lee's Democratic Party won most races, it failed to capture the key Seoul mayoral race. Political analysts say that the ballot shortage has raised serious questions about election management and accountability, with growing calls for a full investigation and a rerun of the affected vote.

0: Pope Leo XIV is celebrating Mass before more than a million people in Madrid, drawing one of the largest crowds of his week-long visit to Spain. More than 1.2 million people have filled the streets of Madrid to attend the Mass presided over by Pope Leo XIV, at which he called for a renewal of the Catholic faith in Spain. Well, these are the images of the crowded streets around Plaza Cibeles. People cheer as the Pope arrives in his Pope Mobile, waving flags, throwing flower petals, and shouting, "Long live the Pope," and "This is the youth of the Pope," as he greets the faithful. The Mass takes place on the Catholic feast of Corpus Domini, a day traditionally marked by religious processions. The Pope also pauses to bless children, much to the joy of the cheering crowds.
1: Non si tratta unicamente di sacar la custodia.
2: It is not merely a matter of bringing out the monstrance, but of allowing ourselves to be brought out of our selfishness and indifference, of a comfortable, private faith, so as to respond to his invitation to conversion, to change our perspective, and to welcome his presence which transforms us and makes us builders of a new world.
0: In his homily, Pope Leo praised Spain's long tradition of Catholic devotion and calls it a school of faith. A special half-kilometer route near the square is decorated with 16 elaborate flower carpets created by florists from Galicia. More than 30,000 flowers, mainly in the yellow and white colors of the Holy See flag, are used for the displays.
3: It's been such a dream. It's been amazing. The Pope came to Madrid to see us. We're so excited. It's unbelievable. My heart is pounding, honestly. It's amazing. It really happened. You saw it, right next to us.
4: I think the message of reconciliation, peace, and hope that he conveyed today while he was with the King, which I followed it closely, I believe it's a message that can benefit us all.
0: Well, the Pope urges people to live their faith by helping others, especially the poor, lonely, and forgotten. The Pope also hopes his first visit to a European Union country outside Italy will inspire greater respect for every human being and encourage leaders to stop dividing people. Around 56% of Spaniards identify as Catholic, as compared to 90% in the 1970s. According to a survey last month by the Center for Sociological Research, an autonomous government body, on Saturday, 500,000 mostly young attendees congregated with Leo outside Real Madrid's Bernabeu Stadium for a prayer vigil that stretched into the night. Leo kicked off his visit with pomp and ceremony at a reception in Madrid's Royal Palace, where he called for an end to polarizing narratives. Listen to this.
5: Pope Leo is celebrating Mass before more than a million people in central Madrid. This is the Feast of Corpus Domini. It is a religious feast day that is observed in Spain and many other Catholic countries with religious processions. In this case, a procession over floral carpets that have been laid down in painstaking designs overnight. Leo is trying to honor this form of traditional popular piety, but he's urging Spaniards not to consider it a relic or a folkloric sign of the past, but a living sign of the faith today.
0: And with that, it's time for us to slip into a very short break. But before we wrap up this bulletin, we leave you with these images that drew attention around the world. Stay tuned, you're watching Beyond Borders.

0: This is our brand new edition of South India, a daily dynamic show that will capture the pulse of the southern Indian state.
1: It's by blending special stories, stories of the day, breaking alerts and cultural wigglers.
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5: Where darkness hides behind every corner. 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A show that dives deep into the stories which shock and mystify. The victims, the accused, and the sinister float. Prime Crime is your front row seat to darkness. 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We bring you all of this and more on World Business Watch.
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7: The earth is sending distress signals. Wildfires, droughts, and melting glaciers. Can we reverse

Hello and welcome to the West Asia Post. I am Ghadi Francis coming to you from Beirut, Lebanon for a new episode of WEON's weekly show where we bring you reports, updates and news from the most volatile region in the world. This week we have a lot lined up for you. News from Houthis, Somalia and Yemen to Gaza, Palestine, the West Bank and Beirut, Lebanon where we have an exclusive ground report. Let's go.

0: For years, the United States and Israel thought that killing their most determined adversaries and coupling that with airstrikes from the top military forces in the world might break them. But now the question is rising. Did Iran really break? Did Hezbollah really break? Or did these groups make more adaptability and more force into fighting back after all the strikes that they received? The next report tells you.
1: Wars are often built around a strategy. Take out the leaders and the organization begins to crumble. Then launch targeted attacks to destroy the command and control centers, completely eradicate the military bases, the weapon depots, and other installations to cripple the enemy. That's what happened in West Asia. First in September 2024, Hassan Nasrallah, the longtime leader of Hezbollah, was killed in a massive Israeli air attack on Beirut. Then on the 28th of February 2026, Ayatollah Ali Khamenei was assassinated in a joint United States and Israeli airstrike on his compound in Tehran. Simultaneously, Israeli and American forces launched one of the biggest targeted bombardments of modern times. Sustained daily airstrikes target Iranian leadership, air defenses, and military infrastructure. Iran's every military installation was targeted by pinpoint accuracy. For 40 days, bombs rained non-stop. Yet, recent events across West Asia are raising doubts about that theory. This is the devastation at the Kuwait airport. Iran is blamed for it. The IRGC rejects it, says that it struck American bases in retaliation instead. But beyond the claim and counterclaims, what's real is the Iranian response. After every attack by US, Iran strikes back hard.
2: All armed forces are ready more than before and are powerfully prepared. If the enemy makes any mistakes, if the enemy miscalculates again, they will respond forcefully and decisively, harder and more painful than before. Our people's presence adds to the power of the armed forces.
1: In Lebanon, Israel launched devastating attacks on every Hezbollah stronghold. The Israeli military has made deep inroads inside Lebanon. But the Hezbollah continues to fight back hard. Using newer drones and tactics, it inflicts pain on Israel.
3: Disarmament means stripping Lebanon of its defensive capability and the capability of the resistance and this people, paving the way for annihilation.
1: Despite years of targeted strikes, assassinations and military pressure, today, both Iran and Hezbollah continue to demonstrate an ability to absorb losses, reorganize, and retaliate. Both sides accuse the other of undermining efforts to reach a lasting settlement. For Washington, the situation presents a difficult reality. The United States remains the world's most powerful military power. Yet, deterrence has not fully prevented Iranian retaliation. Now comes the question of diplomacy. President Donald Trump confirmed that the U.S. held direct talks with Hezbollah, marking the first time an American president has engaged with the group. Remember, Hezbollah is designated as a terrorist organization by the American government.
4: Is it possible to get to a deal with Iran, whether to go in and do that or to open up Strait of Hormuz without seeing an Israeli cessation of their hostilities in Lebanon?
5: I think it would. We're trying to separate it. I mean, you look, it's a very different kind of a thing. We actually spoke with Hezbollah for the first time ever. We didn't know they spoke. And they agreed yesterday they're not going to shoot. Israel's not going to shoot.
1: Trump who once tore up the nuclear deal and called Iran the world's leading state sponsor of terror, has sent signals that he wants to meet Mojtaba Khamenei.
6: Would you like to meet him or meet any of the Iranians in person?
7: I've never thought of it, actually. It's a very good question. I'll think of it. Yeah, I'd like to meet him. I'd like to meet everybody. I'd like to meet him. We probably will meet at some point, depending on how it all works out.
1: The historical irony is stark. The late Ayatollah Ali Khamenei was fundamentally conservative, historically avoiding direct confrontation with Washington and explicitly opposing the weaponization of nuclear materials. But his demise cleared the way for the Islamic Revolutionary Guard Corps to seize absolute strategic control. Did military pressure weaken Iran and Hezbollah, or did it force them to become more resilient? Supporters of the pressure campaign argue that both Iran and Hezbollah have paid enormous military and economic costs. Critics counter that neither organization has disappeared nor has surrendered. Both continue to project influence across the region. The big question across West Asia and beyond is, what comes next? The region has become even more dangerous. The next spark could light an even bigger fire which could engulf the entire region.
0: In Washington and sponsored by the United States of America, diplomats sat down. Lebanese and Israeli ambassadors sat down and they announced a truce. But on the ground, Hezbollah considers this truce a facade. And the Lebanese people are still facing death and destruction. Watch My Ground Report next.
8: Entire Lebanese neighborhoods have been wiped off the map, towns reduced to rubble, and thousands of families forced to flee their homes. Over 3,000 people have been killed since March 2026, and over 1 million people have been displaced. These are the latest images of Lebanese army moving into areas from where Israeli troops have withdrawn. Israel's war in Lebanon may be redrawing more than just front lines. Months of fighting have left a trail of devastation across southern Lebanon.
0: For some people, this is the fourth time they come here. Every time there's a warning, they just come to this public area where there are around 200 tents and they reside for a while, and then they go back to their homes. Some of them still have their homes, but their homes are in southern suburb of Beirut. They are always afraid to take this adventure. They might die, they might be reduced to rubble in their homes. So they just come to these tents.
8: Reports say around 60 neighborhoods have been completely destroyed, while Israel has established a de facto buffer zone inside Lebanese territory. Even as a new U.S.-brokered ceasefire deal emerges, the fighting shows little signs of ending. Hezbollah has rejected the agreement, Israel says its military operations will continue, and ordinary Lebanese civilians remain caught in the crossfire.
9: This is a picture of the boy, and there was also a six-year-old girl. She was just a little child with nothing to do with the war. Was she carrying rockets and fighting Israel? Israel is the one that attacked us. We will not leave our land or our country. We will continue to resist, even if we all die, and we will not allow them to take our land.
8: For many in the south, the war is no longer just about territory or politics. It is about lost homes, lost livelihoods, and the struggle to survive another day. But the conflict is also exposing deep fault lines within Lebanon itself. As some praise Hezbollah's resistance, others blame the group for dragging the country into a costly war. With entire communities bearing the brunt of the violence, questions are now being asked about Lebanon's future, its political system, and whether the country can remain united after yet another devastating conflict.
0: I could talk with people, but most of them didn't want to go on camera for many reasons. First of all, the dignity. Most of these people have left

0: their homes that are built, that are some of them, they have built them for years and decades. They don't want to be shot as displaced people. But in the same time, we had to report about the dystopian nature, as many of the people are staying here because they have no other choice. They can't afford to rent in other places, or they simply cannot rent because they're not allowed to. While this is happening to some Lebanese people, there's another whole world that is going and talking about diplomacy and negotiations. The former Lebanon is speaking about negotiations with Israel, while Israel still is forcibly displacing these people, killing their loved ones, and destroying their homes.
1: As the human toll mounts, so does fear that the damage from this war may outlast the battlefield itself.
0: And now to Yemen. Reports suggest that the Yemeni Houthis, Ansarullah, are deepening their ties with Somalia's Al-Shabaab militants, despite their sharp ideological differences. On the other hand, the Houthis have vowed to revenge if Lebanon is attacked. The next report tells you more.
2: Yemen's Houthi movement has issued a fresh warning to Israel, threatening a major and comprehensive response if Israel continues its military escalation in Lebanon. Houthis say any Israeli violation in Lebanon would be met with retaliation, and claim Israeli forces in southern Lebanon would remain vulnerable until their withdrawal. But the story does not end in Lebanon. Intelligence assessments from the United Nations and the United States suggest the Houthis may be expanding their influence far beyond Yemen through growing contacts with Somalia's Al-Shabaab, Al-Qaeda's most powerful affiliate. Despite deep sectarian differences, with the Houthis rooted in Zaydi Shia Islam and Al-Shabaab following an extreme Sunni ideology, both groups appear to be finding common ground through shared strategic interests. UN reports indicate that arms smuggling networks operating across the Gulf of Aden may have facilitated contacts between the two sides. Houthi figures are believed to have traveled to Somalia, while criminal smuggling networks may have helped establish logistical links. According to the United Nations, Al-Shabaab operatives have reportedly received training in Yemen on drone operations and advanced explosive devices. There are also claims that Houthis have provided armed drones to Al-Shabaab and that Somali militants have sought access to guided missile technology. Security experts warn that a stronger Al-Shabaab presence in northern Somalia could threaten the Gulf of Aden, a waterway through which nearly one-third of global container traffic passes. With the Red Sea already destabilized by Houthi attacks on shipping and tensions involving Iran, Israel and the United States, any deeper cooperation between the Houthis and Al-Shabaab could create a new security front spanning two continents. For the international community, the fear is clear. What began as separate conflicts in Yemen, Somalia and West Asia may be evolving into an interconnected crisis with consequences for global trade, regional security and maritime stability.
0: Israel is accused of intensifying its hold and its illegal occupation in the occupied West Bank, Palestine. And the most recent, there's a new digital record that is making people really fear a de facto annexation. The next report tells you more.
3: Three Palestinian children have been injured after Israeli illegal settlers allegedly attacked a vehicle in the occupied West Bank. According to local sources, settlers intercepted a Palestinian car near Nablus and pelted it with stones. A 14-year-old suffered a head injury, while two younger children were hurt by shattered glass. The incident is the latest in a string

0: of attacks reported across the occupied Palestinian territory.
1: More than 30 settlers came down from the settlement outpost and entered this area, as you can see. They set it on fire and the Israeli army intervened immediately. We called the civil defense and tried to get them here while the fire was still small, but they prevented us. As a result, the fire spread rapidly, and what you see here is the outcome.
0: In separate cases, settlers allegedly set fire to Palestinian agricultural land in the Ramallah and Nablus, damaging olive groves and farmland.
2: Agricultural life here is chaotic because of the settlers. They stole the land and stole the sheep. It is chaotic.
3: The situation used to be better than this. Now the situation has become bad overall. They tightened restrictions, forced people to leave, and relocated them. The settlers are seizing livestock and sheep from Palestinian farmers.
0: Local residents say Israeli forces arrived at some of the sites, prevented firefighters from reaching the blazes, and provided protection to the settlers. Palestinian farmers have also reported extensive losses after settlers grazed camels and sheep on cultivated land near Ramallah. But the battle over the West Bank is no longer limited to the ground. Palestinian authorities have strongly condemned a new Israeli online land registration platform designed to record property ownership across the occupied territory. The Palestinian Land Authority has described the plan as a dangerous colonial step and a direct attack on Palestinian land rights. Occupied West Bank is part of Palestinian territories, under which Gaza also falls. With a population of over 3 million, the region has come under intense Israeli attacks and occupation. Over 85 United Nations member states formally condemned Israel's de facto annexation of the West Bank. This international backlash involves major global powers and regional coalitions, detailing significant diplomatic and humanitarian concerns.
4: In Gaza, Israel killed another top Hamas leader, but now the new critical question is being raised. Are these strikes weakening Hamas, or is the group adapting to survive? We bring you this report from Gaza.
5: An Israeli airstrike right before Eid al-Adha in Gaza City killed Mohammad Odeh, the latest Hamas military chief to be targeted in Israel's campaign against the group's leadership. Israel described Odeh as a key figure in Hamas's military structure and said he played a key role in the planning of the October 7th attacks. But inside Gaza, the news appeared to generate little public reaction. Within hours of the strike, streets and markets were crowded as families prepared for Eid al-Adha, offering a striking contrast to the significance Israel attached to the killing. For many Gazans, years of war, displacement and destruction have shifted their focus away from the fate of individual Hamas leaders. Analysts say a series of assassinations has created a leadership vacuum inside the organization, weakening its centralized command structure and forcing it to operate under growing pressure. At the same time, experts caution against writing Hamas off. While many of its most experienced commanders have been eliminated, the group continues to maintain its chain of command and attract new figures willing to take on leadership roles despite the risk. The debate over Hamas's future comes as international efforts to shape a post-war Gaza gain momentum. New proposals call for the disarmament of Hamas, security reforms under international oversight, and the creation of a single governing authority in Gaza. For a population exhausted by years of conflict, the bigger question may no longer be who leads Hamas, but whether the war that has devastated Gaza can finally be brought to an end.
4: The Euphrates River has turned from a lifeline into a threat for people in northeastern Syria. After heavy rainfall, there was swamp of farmland and people are now looking for help to save their submerged assets. We tell you more in this report.
2: Eastern Syria is grappling with its worst flooding in decades as the Euphrates River bursts beyond its banks. The surge in water levels has inundated thousands of acres of agricultural land across Raqqa and Deir Ezzor, devastating wheat fields and leaving farmers staring at ruined harvests.
1: I planted my 6,000 square meters, each 1,000 square meters costing me 1 million Syrian pounds. It all got flooded. How long will it take for this water to dry? No one knows. I gained nothing from what I planted. I paid 6 million and lost everything.
2: The floods have also destroyed homes, damaged bridges, and forced the shutdown of dozens of water pumping stations, disrupting both drinking water supplies and irrigation networks. Syrian authorities have described the rise in water levels as exceptional, blaming the crisis on a sharp increase in flows from the Turkish side of the river. Officials say the warning about rising water arrived too late, leaving many farmers with little time to protect their land, equipment, or crops. For agricultural communities already struggling with economic hardship, the floods have delivered a crushing blow.
6: I am from Palmyra and have been living in the camp for 8 years. I cannot return home because of landmines there. Now my tent has been flooded. The entire camp has been submerged. The floodwaters broke into the camp at night and we barely managed to get our family out. We did not know how to respond in the dark.
2: Many farmers had borrowed money for the growing season and were counting on their harvests to repay debts and support their families. Now, with fields still underwater and crops rendered useless, many face an uncertain future and fear their losses could last far beyond this season. While water levels have begun to fall slowly, large areas remain flooded, and authorities continue to monitor the situation, reinforce flood defenses, and prepare for further emergencies. For the farmers of eastern Syria, the hope of a successful harvest has been replaced by the challenge of rebuilding their lives from the ground up.
4: That's all we have for you in this episode of the West Asia Post. I will see you next week with a brand new lineup, always bringing you the most recent updates, exclusive ground reports, and news from West Asia. I'm your host, Radhi Francis, signing off from Beirut, Lebanon. For more global news, keep on watching. We on World is One.

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3: Where darkness hides behind every corner. Where the truth is stranger than fiction. A show that dives deep into the stories which shock and mystify. The victims, the accused, and the sinister plot. Prime Crime is your front row seat to darkness.
4: From the bustling trading floors of Wall Street to the vibrant exchanges of Asian stock markets, We On breaks it down for you to make sense of what's happening. As we reveal the key factors behind events, strategic battles, and the game-changing business decisions that shape the world. We bring you all of this and more on World Business Watch.
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8: The Earth is sending distress signals. Wildfires, droughts, and melting glaciers. 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

Welcome back and thank you for staying tuned to We On Wild as One. I'm Eric Nzoka, the headlines. US President Donald Trump calls for more surgical strikes against Hezbollah in Lebanon as Israel launches new attacks on Beirut, killing two people and injuring 11.

Iran's national soccer team arrives in Mexico's Tijuana ahead of the three World Cup matches in the United States amid tensions that have turned the world's biggest sporting event into a soft power contest between the warring countries.

OPEC Plus ministers decide to increase oil quotas by a total of 188,000 barrels per day for July, in a move analysts say will be unlikely to have an impact on prices sent higher by the West Asia war.

0: We begin with the latest from West Asia. Despite a ceasefire in place, Israeli military struck what it calls terrorist command centers in Beirut's southern suburbs. And U.S. President Donald Trump is backing such moves. Trump has called for more surgical strikes against Hezbollah. This comes after a further conditional truce was announced by Lebanese and Israeli envoys this week in Washington. In an interview broadcast Sunday, President of the United States said that he would like to see Lebanon have a better life, adding that there should be more surgical strikes against the Iran-backed group in Lebanon. Trump's statement comes after Israel struck Beirut's suburbs that claimed two lives and injured 11. The Israeli Air Force said it carried out strikes in Beirut's southern suburbs known as Dahiyeh, which is a Hezbollah stronghold. Israel says the strikes come as a response to the Iran-backed group's rocket fire on northern Israel on Sunday morning. The escalation continues as Iran remains firm on its demand of inclusion of a ceasefire in Lebanon as a condition in their talks with the United States. Senior Iranian member of parliament Ibrahim Rezai has even issued a warning for Israel, saying it should be ready for a painful and decisive response. According to Israeli Prime Minister Benjamin Netanyahu, the country's forces have killed 350 Hezbollah militants in the past week as the military continues operations against Hezbollah in southern Lebanon and Hamas in Gaza.
1: We are completing the dismantling of the terror villages along our border. We are striking them very hard, and we know that Hezbollah is on the run.
0: Earlier, Israel's military intercepted two projectiles launched from Lebanon into Israeli territory as it carried out more strikes in Lebanon despite an ongoing truce. The military later issued an evacuation warning for most of the southern Lebanese city of Tyre and its surroundings. Smoke billowed from Majayoun, Lebanon, after Israel targeted different areas in southern Lebanon. The cross-border exchange of fire between Israel and Hezbollah has displaced entire communities in Israel and Lebanon, with significant damage to buildings and land along the border. These are the visuals from Lebanon as people mourned the loss caused by the Israeli strikes.
2: We do not carry rockets. Our only weapon is the bread we deliver to people. They went and gave the family bread, but as they were leaving,

0: a drone struck them. They fled back into the house, where the brutal enemy unleashed all its fury on them with two airstrikes by warplanes.
1: Hezbollah and Israel have frequently exchanged accusations of truce violations, with each side justifying its own attacks by citing alleged violations committed by the other. A further conditional truce was announced by Lebanese and Israeli envoys this week in Washington. The conditions would require Hezbollah to stop firing, withdraw from near the Israeli border, and would see Lebanon's army deployed to new pilot zones in that area, where it would exercise exclusive control. But Hezbollah has rejected the agreement, demanding a full Israeli withdrawal from Lebanese territories. Israel and the United States launched joint strikes on Iran during the early hours of February 28th, triggering one of the most dangerous crises in West Asia. 100 days after the war began, key disagreements remain unresolved. The ceasefire remains intact despite recent exchange of attacks and counterattacks. Here's a report.

0: 100 days have passed since the United States and Israel unleashed strikes on Tehran. From Ayatollah Khamenei's assassination on day one to Trump's end of civilization threat, the United States and Israel battered Iran with a multitude of strikes. In return, Iran's counterattack swept the entire West Asia. Warnings, deadlines, and diplomacy have so far failed to break the impasse between the United States and Iran. The US and Israel together began the war by attacking Iran. Now, over the past 60 days, the United States has been engaging Iran via intermediaries, but Israel remains out of talks. Over the past 100 days, there have been several disagreements between Trump and Netanyahu, with the US president rebuking the Israeli prime minister on several occasions. Now it appears the rift is much deeper. According to a report by the New York Times, Israel launched an espionage operation to snoop into US-Iran negotiations. The report also revealed that American defense personnel deployed in Israel noticed secret phone tapping software on their devices. Despite the ceasefire, the United States has been launching targeted strikes on Iran in response. Iranian forces have targeted US bases in the region. The heat is being felt by nations like Kuwait, Bahrain, and the UAE. The Lebanon front remains volatile. Israel has again launched fresh airstrikes on southern Beirut after IDF claimed Hezbollah rained rockets on them. This is despite a ceasefire brokered by the United States. 40 days of relentless bombardment by the US and Israeli forces claim to have destroyed Iranian military capabilities. But multiple reports, including US intel, shows that Iran maintains much of its firepower. Questions are being raised on the efficacy of American attack on Iran, as Iranian forces still appear to be a fighting force, quickly reassembling under a new leadership after their top brass were eliminated. Right now, the red lines are drawn. Iran says that it will not surrender its nuclear-enriched material, as sought by Trump. The Strait of Hormuz remains choked as negotiations continue to linger. Over the past 2 months of the ceasefire, strikes by American forces have been met with equally quick retaliation by Iranian forces. The situation is delicate and volatile. Both sides remain alert and ready to engage in full-fledged war. With the Pakistan-mediated talks failing to break the deadlock, the situation is still volatile. Trump has vowed that the death of one American soldier would lead to a full-fledged war again. Iran, on the other hand, says it is ready and under no condition. It will surrender to its adversaries. IRGC says that the American and Israeli forces suffered heavy blows and should think twice before launching new attacks. Bureau report, WION, World is One.
1: Several hundred people kidnapped by Boko Haram earlier this year from a village in the northeastern state of Borno are freed over the weekend by Nigerian security forces. At least

0: 360 abductees, including men, women and children, are being taken under siege by terrorists of a group known as JAS or J-A-S deep in the Mandara Mountains of southern Borno. Two children who were in captivity died due to exhaustion and the impact of the harsh environment that the hostages were held in. According to Nigerian security forces, the captives were kidnapped from various communities in that area over an unspecified period. The rescue operation was carried out by a joint task force who forced JAS fighters to abandon their positions. The militants had demanded millions of naira in ransom for the captives. The JAS is one of the main factions of the infamous Boko Haram terror group. It was founded in 2002 with the goal of supporting Islamic education and establishing an Islamic state in Nigeria. The group has currently been sanctioned by the United Nations. But this is not a singular incident of mass kidnapping led by the armed insurgent group. The insurgents carried out the horrendous abduction of 276 girls from Chibok in 2014, many of whom the government failed to retrieve. More than a decade later, the pain and agony continues to loom. Earlier this week, teachers from the Nigerian Union of Teachers in Borno protested against striking or string of kidnappings and attacks targeting schools. Gunmen abducted at least 46 pupils and staff from three schools in the northwestern state of Oyo on May 15th. The May 15th raid targeted a school in Yawata community and coincided with attacks on two other nearby schools. Police say efforts to secure the release of the captives are still continuing. The attacks rattled communities and parents in a state where such incidents are rare. Nigeria's various armed groups, including jihadists, bandit gangs, and separatists, have created a kidnapping crisis across the country. The proliferation of armed groups and insurgencies is also likely to be a pressing issue in the run-up to the presidential election set for January. Massive protests continue in Albania. Thousands of protesters marched through Albania's capital, Tirana. They're opposing a planned luxury resort project backed by a company linked to Jared Kushner, President Trump's son-in-law. Protesters waved Albanian flags and banners. They chanted down with the government and demanded the resignation of officials over the controversial $1.6 billion resort proposal.
1: It's our country. I don't want it to be sold to somebody else. It's dirty money. They discovered this island. What do you mean? It's been discovered. It's ours. It's just, it's bullcrap, honestly. It's like, I don't understand this whole, it's gonna help our country. It's gonna boost the economy. It's gonna prepare new job placements. No, it's not. And you know it. Everyone knows it. We're here for our country. It's a protest organized by the citizens. It's completely peaceful.
2: We're all out together, protecting our country, our land, and I'm protecting my own kids just to have a happy, let's say, life right after 20 years and I don't know. So we hope that it will have a good ending for everyone.
0: The project, spearheaded by Kushner's investment firm, Affinity Partners, is planned on an island off Albania and along a coastline near the protected wetland. However, developers say they will progress responsibly. The ecologically sensitive area is home to flamingos, seals, and nesting sea turtles. Critics warn the project could threaten the fragile ecosystem. In 2024, Kushner had announced plans to build the resort as part of a wider investment that also included a former army headquarters in the Serbian capital, Belgrade. Last year, he gave up the Sabia project following street protests against it. China is holding its annual Gaokao exam, one of the world's largest and most difficult college entrance examinations. An estimated 12.9 million candidates are appearing for this year's Gaokao. However, this year's Gaokao test has reported the second consecutive decline in the number of students sitting the country's national university entrance exams. More students are now opting out of a college degree as graduate-level jobs continue to decline.

0: I do not want a competitive society, but I want my child to have a sense of serving society. I think it is fine whatever career my child pursues in the future. The key is that you must find a place where you can serve society. Otherwise, your path will become narrower and narrower.
1: According to data from the Chinese Education Ministry, this year's Gaokao saw a decline of 450,000 examinees in comparison to the previous year. Meanwhile, in 2025, the figure was 70,000. Experts attribute the decline in number to the Chinese economic slowdown and a sluggish job market. The Chinese youth unemployment rate, well over 16%. The competition is only set to become more intense when a record 12.9 million fresh graduates enter the job market. And with a surplus of qualified candidates, employers are now increasingly favoring graduates from leading universities. Graduates from lesser-known mid-tier colleges are often left scrambling for employment. However, this doesn't take away from the prestige of the Gaokao test. For many, it is widely seen as an opportunity for social mobility and access. For students from lower social classes and poor economic backgrounds, the exams are a gateway to some of China's most prestigious universities. Many preparations have been made for this year's exam. Social campaigns were launched to crack down on the sale of cheating devices, exam impersonation, and irregular practices. Amid concerns over tech-enabled cheating, several Chinese provinces, including Shanghai, Guangdong, and Fujian, have prohibited smart glasses and smartwatches. Teachers have also been instructed to inspect students' eyewear before entry into the examination hall. Apart from the Chinese Gaokao, India's UPSC Civil Services Examination and IITG Advanced are widely recognized as the world's toughest exams. These examinations are distinguished by massive applicant volumes, acceptance rates below 1%, and highly competitive syllabus. The price pressures across Europe are accelerating, with the latest data pointing to firms forced to pass on higher costs to consumers. The longer the West Asia crisis persists, the higher the inflation surge pressure is on the Eurozone. In this next report, we dive into the details of Eurozone's price pressures based on the latest PMI business survey data.

0: When you talk about Iran and the United States, football is not the first thing that comes to mind. But for the next 6 weeks, the eyes of the world will be fixated on the 2026 FIFA World Cup in North America. The Iranian team, which has now arrived in Mexico, aims to make their mark on the football pitch, and they are more than capable of doing so as one of Asia's footballing powerhouses. Thank you for watching. We'll leave you this report.
1: After months of uncertainty surrounding their participation at the World Cup, the Iran squad has finally made their trip to North America for the biggest event in sport, albeit in very different circumstances than earlier thought. Iran's base will be in Mexico rather than Arizona in the United States, but each of their three group stage matches will take place in America. Now, Iran's preparations for the World Cup have been far from ideal and have been marred by geopolitical interventions. But they are still a force to be reckoned with on the pitch.
2: Public opinion, both in Iran and in other countries, has developed a strong interest in Iran's national team precisely because the conditions are not fair. The focus of the national team and our players is only on their training and on the instructions the head coach gives for training and friendly matches. Fortunately, we have tried not to let the players' focus be unnecessarily diverted towards these problems, and we ourselves must resolve these concerns.
1: Iran is one of Asian football's powerhouses and will make their seventh World Cup appearance. Only Japan and South Korea have more appearances for an Asian team. They made their World Cup debut in 1978, and Iran's first ever match victory at the showpiece event came in 1998 against none other than the United States. In fact, there was a rare gesture of friendship seen between the two teams before and after the match, one that is not expected if they meet in the tournament this time around. That triumph is one of Iran's three wins at the World Cup. Their record in continental football is much more impressive. They have been crowned Asian champions thrice. Interestingly, all of them came before the 1979 revolution. And even though they haven't made it past the group stages of the FIFA World Cup, they enter the tournament with the FIFA ranking of 20. That is the second best in Asia, only behind Japan. Their ranking is in fact better than the likes of South Korea and Norway. There is more reason for Iran to be confident heading into the World Cup. They have been drawn in Group K alongside Belgium, Mohamed Salah's Egypt and New Zealand. Only Belgium is ranked higher than them, which means that Iran has a greater chance of progressing to the knockout stages for the first time in the tournament's history. Their preparations might not have been suitable for a tournament like the World Cup, but Iran and the national football team have shown in the recent past that they're more than capable of making a statement that makes the world sit up and take notice. Sports Bureau, Beyond World is One.

0: where darkness hides behind every corner. Where the truth is stranger than fiction. A show that dives deep into the stories which shock and mystify. The victims, the accused, and the sinister plot. Prime Crime is your front row seat to darkness.
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2: The Earth is sending distress signals. 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
0: From the bustling trading floors of Wall Street to the vibrant exchanges of Asian stock markets, WEON breaks it down for you to make sense of what's happening. As we reveal the key factors behind events, strategic battles, and the game-changing business decisions that shape the world. We bring you all of this and more on World Business Watch.
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0: Where darkness hides behind every corner. Where the truth is stranger than fiction. A show that dives deep into the stories which shock and mystify. The victims, the accused, and the sinister plot. Prime Crime is your front row seat to darkness.
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2: The Earth is sending distress signals. Wildfires, droughts and melting glaciers? Can we reverse the damage? 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

Hello and welcome to this edition of World at War. My name is Mohammed Saleh. The negotiations between the United States and Iran for a peace deal appear to be a sideshow. The real muscle-flexing contest is actually playing out on the battlefield. Missile strikes are being used as leverage to dictate terms in the negotiations. Iranian missiles and drones targeted two American air bases in Kuwait and the headquarters of the U.S. Fifth Fleet in Bahrain. The Iranians claim that they were responding to an American strike on a telecommunication mast on the Keshem Island and another telecommunication tower on the Sirik Island. The truce between Iran and the United States exists only in name. Iran now sees itself as the overlord of the Strait of Hormuz, whose control it has managed to wrest in this war started by the Americans and the Israelis. Tel Aviv at this moment appears more focused on carrying out attacks in Lebanon and the Gaza Strip, while it is the United States that is trying to guard its military bases in the GCC and is trying to negotiate a deal in which it does not want to allow Iran to appear to emerge as a winner, being in control of the Strait of Hormuz. Our next report tells you more.

0: This is what a ceasefire looks like. These images, released by the US CENTCOM, show the Americans carrying out precision guided missile strikes on Iran's Qeshem and Sirik Islands. The US claims it struck Iran's surveillance radar sites, but Iran insists that these were communication towers with which it was carrying out coordination with commercial shipping vessels as they traversed through the Strait of Hormuz that is now firmly under Iranian control. The Iranian military response came in less than 90 minutes. It launched a barrage of missiles and drones aimed at what Iran insisted are American air bases in Kuwait and what is left of the headquarters of the American Navy's 5th Fleet in Bahrain. The US military said that it intercepted 7 missiles fired by Iran at Kuwait and Bahrain. Earlier, the US said that its forces had shot down 4 Iranian drones launched towards the Strait of Hormuz. The Iranians sense the advantage they claim to have in this missile contest in the narrow Strait of Hormuz and have shown little inclination in backing down from their demands.
1: As I have said many times, those engaged in diplomacy do not believe the enemy's words or promises. Our standard is the concrete results we must achieve in order to fulfill our commitments in return, and we will not approve any agreement until we are certain that the rights of the Iranian people have been upheld.
0: Donald Trump, who started this term by giving himself the moniker the President of Peace, has repeatedly said that the negotiations are going well and that the Iran war will come to an end very soon. For the average American who's more interested in filling up his car and putting food on the table, the Iran war has meant a sharp increase in the price of fuel and food inflation. And the longer the Iran war drags on, the more it would pinch the purse of an average American voter.
2: One way or the other is finished. It's either finished with a piece of paper or finished a more difficult way, although you could say a much easier way. As you know, with Iran, they have no navy. 159 ships in 4 days. Even Ken is impressed by that. 4 days, 159 ships at the bottom of the sea. Not that we like that, but that's the way it is. And the blockade is unbelievable. There's never been a blockade like that. The Navy is. We have the greatest military anywhere in the world. There's never been a military like it.
0: Donald Trump is learning an old maxim the hard way. You can start a war, but will never be able to predict its consequences. In fact, if one were to go by the reports in the Western media, Benjamin Netanyahu, who apparently led Donald Trump into this war, is lobbying with Trump not to end it. There was apparently unprecedented coordination between the two leaders when they started this war. And now, Donald Trump and Benjamin Netanyahu are clashing over how to end this war. Trump's strategy appears to be to bide for time by imposing a counter-blockade on any ship that wants to reach Iranian ports. Trump wants to starve Iran of its resources. While the negotiations continue, both Iran and the United States believe they have time on their side. And if only they could last out longer than their adversary, they'd emerge victorious in the Iran war. The Russia-Ukraine war isn't coming to an end anytime soon, but the tone and tenor of what is playing out on the battlefield has changed. Ukraine isn't losing territory anymore. In fact, it is slowly clawing back territory that the Russians had earlier captured. The Ukrainian drones have taken the war into the heart of Russian critical infrastructure. 30% of Russia's oil refining capacity has been destroyed, and now Volodymyr Zelensky has written an open letter to Vladimir Putin stating that there should be face-to-face meeting between the two of them.

0: but the Kremlin has again rejected this demand. The Kremlin's assertion is that there must be first a deal before a meeting can happen. Russia's responded to Ukrainian drone strikes by bludgeoning Kiev and other Ukrainian cities with missiles and drones, and even unleashing an Oreshnik missile, just for the third time so far in this war. The Russians have also threatened with the possibility of nuclear weapons if Russia's territory were to come under threat. So which way is the Ukraine war headed? An Export explores. This video, released by the Ukrainian forces, shows the moment a drone slammed into the city of St. Petersburg at a time when Russia was preparing to host its version of Davos. What was struck was an oil terminal and the Russian naval base of St. Petersburg. As the plumes of dark smoke rose over the skyline of this historic city, what was clear is that the Ukrainians could strike at even some of the most closely guarded skylines across Russia. What was struck was not just Russian military infrastructure, but actually Russian prestige and the claim of Russian dominance in this war. Russia said that this drone attack will not go unanswered. In another attack, a drone slammed into a moving bus, killing at least 11 people in the Russian-controlled part of the Donetsk region. People had been registered to travel on the bus. Russian investigators have said that they've opened a criminal case into what they've described is a terrorist attack and are working to establish the names of those who are responsible. Sensing his opportunity, Volodymyr Zelensky now wants to negotiate on an equal footing with the Russians.
1: Thank God, thanks to our armed forces, our strength is being felt on the battlefield today. We have made significant progress in deep strikes. Today, we've reached a target 1,400 kilometers away. And this isn't an isolated incident. It's a specific target and a concrete result. And I think, thank God, that today we have such security guarantees that allow us to end this war on equal footing with the Russians in any diplomatic format.
0: In fact, Volodymyr Zelensky has even written an open letter to the Russian president, asking for face-to-face talks to bring an end to this war. But the Russian president has dismissed any possibility of a meeting.
2: I said, I don't see the point in meeting with Zelensky. There's only point for the Ukrainian side to stop the advance of our armed forces. That's all. But we need agreements. Not for 6 months, not for 3 months, but for the long term. Let the experts work, develop some solutions, and then we can meet, witness the signing of some documents, or even sign something. But first, we need to find a solution. And now the most important thing, and the audience will understand, especially the Russian one. This happened, I think, on May 21st. And on May 22nd, Ukrainian troops carried out a terrible terrorist attack on a college dormitory in the Luhansk People's Republic, where children, teenagers were killed.
0: The Ukraine war is expanding, and it is Romania that appears to be in the crosshairs. After a drone strike on a residential apartment in Galati last week, a naval drone now self-detonated in Romania's Black Sea port of Constanta near an oil terminal without causing any casualties. Three more maritime drones were found on the Romanian coast after an explosion in Constanta. Romania, which is a NATO and a European Union member, shares a 650-kilometer-long border with Ukraine and has reported 28 incursions into its airspace by the Russian drones since Moscow began attacking the Ukrainian ports on the Danube.
3: Yes, I have received all the briefings and a few more with a certain degree of certainty, but I don't want to make them public. Probably this afternoon, when we meet, we will have the complete information. What is important is that there was intelligence that this drone was going to explode and, therefore, that all persons managed to get clear.
0: Russia striking Ukraine for a third time with an Oreshnik missile is a statement of intent. The Ukrainians have managed to

bring this war on a more even keel, making Russia feel the pain of strikes on its critical infrastructure. And Europe now stands on the cusp of a conflagration that could easily go nuclear with very little warning. Israel is repeating in Lebanon what it has managed to do in the Gaza Strip. Both in Gaza and in Lebanon, a ceasefire exists on paper. But on the ground, Israel has continued with its relentless bombardment, claiming to target Hezbollah in Lebanon and Hamas in the Gaza Strip. But in the process, it is the common civilians who are paying the ultimate price. Despite the latest American brokered ceasefire for Lebanon, Israeli fighter jets have bombed several towns in southern Lebanon. Iran-backed Hezbollah has condemned the Lebanese government for accepting the Trump-brokered ceasefire as a shameless surrender. In the Gaza Strip, Israel has continued with its attacks on tent encampments of the displaced Palestinians, where it insists that Hamas members are to be found. Almost 1,000 Palestinians have been killed ever since the ceasefire was announced. But in the Middle East, it appears that a ceasefire is not worth the paper on which it is signed. An export tells you more.

0: Some parts of southern Lebanon are now beginning to resemble the bombed-out Gaza Strip. Wave after wave of Israeli attacks on some of the oldest inhabited towns and cities, such as Tyre and Sidon, is now changing the way Lebanon looks. More than 1.2 million Lebanese people have been driven out of their homes as the Israeli war machine has rolled further north into Lebanese territory. This week, the Israeli fighter jets hit residential areas, buildings and roads, while a major demolition was carried out in Bab al-Thaniya. Israeli warplanes also dropped bombs close to the Jabal Amil hospital, targeting the bank or the area. Two people were killed in Habush, including a doctor. In Duer, a young man was killed and another suffered serious injuries due to an attack by an Israeli warplane. A strike on the village of the Kalavia Tower killed one person and wounded another, while a drone killed a man sitting in a car in Kfar Reman. The Israeli army has issued two rounds of forced displacement orders covering nine towns and villages.
1: I brought my mother to the hospital around 4-5 days ago, as the smell of gunpowder and smoke from the heavy strikes on Tyre earlier affected her. She was admitted to the intensive care unit and is on artificial ventilation. We survived a strike near the hospital a few days ago. Yesterday, we were in the room when a very powerful strike hit directly behind the hospital.
0: The last chance ceasefire barely had a chance to come into effect. Hezbollah chief rejected the deal as a humiliating sellout, while Israel continued its attacks on southern Lebanon. A 12th century Crusader-era fortress has been taken over and an Israeli flag has been planted on top of it. Iran has made a ceasefire in Lebanon conditional for any ceasefire deal with the Americans. But angered at the way the last chance ceasefire has unraveled, the Lebanese Prime Minister Nawaf Salam has said that Lebanon is not anyone's bargaining chip.
2: If I may address a word to Iran, it is this. Have mercy on our South, stop treating it and its people as merely a bargaining chip to improve the terms of your negotiations. We are a nation that refuses to become a mere mailbox for others' messages or an open battleground for their wars. Lebanon is not a bargaining chip for anyone, and the South is not anyone's reserve front.
0: In the Gaza Strip, the Israeli attacks have been relentless. The world's attention is no longer on the devastation in Gaza. There are chronic food shortages and Israel has continued to bomb the already bombed buildings and the tent encampments housing the displaced Palestinians.
3: They didn't even give us time to get our belongings, let me tell you. Our land registry documents, certificates, or IDs. We couldn't take anything. What is 5 minutes? What are you supposed to carry in 5 minutes? Here is our flour, here are our things, our food,

0: and our drinks. We are trying to get things out. Look, chickpeas, tomatoes, dates. This is what we are taking out, sweets. Look here. This is our clothes. This is brand new. I swear to God it was never worn. We couldn't take it. This is a Palestinian dress. We are trying to salvage whatever we can. But this is still a crime. This is a crime against humanity. Enough, enough. World, truly, enough. We can't take this anymore.
1: In direct talks for the second phase of the deal, including Hamas's disarmament and Israeli troop withdrawal from the occupied Palestinian territory of Gaza, have barely moved. Israel says its strikes are aimed at thwarting imminent attacks. For the penned-in population of Palestinians, there is no safe space in Gaza. More than 60% of Gaza's territory has been taken over by Israel through its ever-expanding and creeping yellow line. And Netanyahu's stated plan of action is to squeeze the Palestinians into an even smaller patch of the Gaza Strip.
2: In a span of just 7 days, the United States is reported to have attacked at least 5 boats in the Caribbean and the Eastern Pacific. The latest series of attacks brings the number of people being killed in the boat strikes by the U.S. military to at least 207. Ever since, the Trump administration began targeting people that it calls as narco-terrorists in early September in an operation that is called Southern Spear. Donald Trump has said that the U.S. is in an armed conflict with drug cartels from Latin America and has justified the attacks as a necessary escalation to stem the flow of drugs into the United States. But the Trump administration has offered very little evidence to support its claims of killing narco-terrorists. Our next report tells you more.
3: For the first time since the United States started attacking alleged drug boats in the Caribbean and the Eastern Pacific, the U.S. Southern Command has released some footage in color, showing its strike on an alleged narco boat. The attack happened on the 29th of May in the Eastern Pacific, after a short lull in such attacks by the U.S. Southern Command. The Trump administration has again started striking boats one after another on the allegation that they are involved in trafficking drugs into the United States. These attacks have drawn intense criticism, particularly following the revelation that the military killed survivors of the very first boat attack in a double tap strike. Trump administration officials and many Republican lawmakers have said it is legal and necessary. But Democratic lawmakers and other independent legal experts insist the killings are extrajudicial murder, if not a war crime. Trump has stoutly defended the strikes, insisting that the strikes have blown up boats carrying fentanyl and that each destroyed vessel has saved 25,000 American lives. But according to experts and former U.S. counter-narcotics officials, Trump's statements are either exaggerations or false. For the past decade, U.S. officials have sounded the alarm about rising overdose deaths, particularly from opioids and synthetic opioids. Overdose deaths from opioids surged during the 2021 to 2023 period to about 80,000 a year, but dropped to an estimated 55,000 in 2024. Experts have attributed that decline partly to efforts during the last year of the Biden administration to boost the availability of life-saving drugs that prevent overdose deaths. Federal data show that figure dropped further, reaching an estimated 44,000 last year. Meanwhile, overdose deaths from cocaine, which is mostly produced in Colombia and Peru, are less frequent than those from fentanyl. About 22,000 people died in the US from cocaine overdose in 2024, down from more than 29,000 in 2023, according to federal data. The number of cocaine overdose deaths went down to an estimated 19,000 in 2025. So, there are two aspects to Trump's Operation Southern Spear. Are the strikes legal or is it extrajudicial murder on the high seas? And are these strikes even addressing America's opioid

0: crisis.
1: Somalia stands on the edge of yet another precipice. President Hassan Sheikh Mohamed's decision to remain in office after his term expired last month has turned Mogadishu into a battlefield. Now, fierce clashes have broken out between the government troops and militia allied with the opposition in Somalia's capital, Mogadishu. Property has been damaged. Civilians have been forced to flee from their homes. In the run-up to the fighting that started on Wednesday afternoon, the opposition leaders embedded with militia set up positions in their clan strongholds in the city. Makkah al-Mukarramah Road, the city's main thoroughfare, turned into a battlefield. By sunset, mortar rounds were landing in the densely populated civilian neighborhoods and the Bakhara market, which is Somalia's largest business center. Our next report tells you more.
2: Plumes of dark smoke are rising over Mogadishu. President Hassan Sheikh Mohamed has plunged Somalia into a fresh political crisis as he announced a one-year extension of his term that expired on the 15th of May. The opposition and regional leaders have rejected this and demonstrations have turned violent. The chaos and confusion has brought back memories of 2021 when an election date lapsed without a vote occurring. Somalia has endured conflict and clan battles with no strong central government in control of the country ever since the autocratic ruler, Mohamed Siad Barre, fell in 1991. Somalia has also been grappling with a nearly two-decade-long insurgency led by the Al-Qaeda-linked Al-Shabaab group. And this time too, the street violence is threatening to spill out of control.
3: I'm one of the Halwadag residents, specifically from Saidka neighborhood. Unexpected fighting erupted here. Our children were shocked and we were sleepless all night. We were in hiding and we took our children out of here early this morning. We were sleepless all night because of the crackling machine gun fire and explosions.
2: Former President Sharif Sheikh Ahmed, who was in power from 2009 to 2012, said the government forces had targeted his home and has accused Mohamed's government of illegally altering the constitution. While the former Prime Minister Hassan Ali Khair has accused the government troops of using heavy weapons, including anti-tank weapons and drones, in densely populated areas. Somalia has not held a direct election for national leadership since the late 1960s, and ever since the Somali state was re-established in 2012 after its 1991 collapse, leaders have been elected through an indirect system negotiated by clan elders and political elites. This political crisis is one among the many crises that Somalia is confronted with. Somaliland, which declared independence in 1991, has stayed out of the constitutional review entirely. Puntland and Jubaland, two of Somalia's six federal states, have withdrawn from the federal system, while Al-Shabaab continues to remain an active threat for the Somali state. The question now is, will Somalia's leadership resolve this political crisis through consensus, or is Mogadishu about to plunge into a much bigger conflict?
1: And with that, it's a wrap on this edition of World at War. If you want to reach out to me with any comments, feedback or suggestions, please feel free to do so on the ID that you're seeing on your screens. I'm your host, Mohammed Saleh, and I'll see you again next week.

0: where darkness hides behind every corner. Where the truth is stranger than fiction. A show that dives deep into the stories which shock and mystify the victims, the accused, and the sinister float. Prime Crime is your front row seat to darkness.
1: This is our brand new edition of South India, a daily dynamic show that will capture the pulse of the southern Indian state.
2: It's by blending special stories, stories of the day, breaking alerts and cultural wiglets. 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
3: Campaigns, elections, alliances, controversies and power play. 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
0: In-depth coverage of global issues broken down into facts, figures, and simple words. 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Watch WEON Wide Angle at these times on WEON. World is One. From the bustling trading floors of Wall Street to the vibrant exchanges of Asian stock markets, WEON breaks it down for you to make sense of what's happening. As we reveal the key factors behind events, strategic battles, and the game-changing business decisions that shape the world. We bring you all of this and more on World Business Watch.
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0: Welcome back. You're watching Beyond Pulse with me, Diksha Biswa. We have lots to unpack on this bulletin. Let's start with the headlines. U.S. President Donald Trump called for more surgical strikes against Hezbollah in Lebanon as Israel launches new attacks on Beirut, killing two people and injuring 11.
1: Of course it's a ceasefire. I mean, the president has said that. He's very clear. Things can happen intermittently during that.
0: U.S. Secretary of War Pete Hegseth says while a deal on Iran is coming soon, he adds that the U.S. is prepared to do what needs to be done to ensure that Iran never gets a nuclear weapon. Sailors aboard USS George H.W. Bush conduct night flight operations while transiting.

Shesil Khanal says that Kathmandu is working with New Delhi to solve all outstanding issues, including the India-Nepal border issue, through existing bilateral mechanisms. Several hundred people kidnapped by Boko Haram earlier this year from a village in the northeastern state of Borno were freed over the weekend. Iran's FIFA World Cup 2026 football team have landed in Mexico amid an ongoing row over visas and access to the stadiums in the US, where they are to play. Iranian players and staff told that they have to fly in and out of the country on the same match day. Nuclear tensions are once again rising. Ukrainian officials say that at least five people were killed after Russia fired drones damaging a nuclear storage facility in the Chernobyl exclusion zone. Earlier, Russia accused Ukraine of damaging Zaporizhia nuclear power plant. Our next story brings you all the details. Take a look. The war in Ukraine is entering a dangerous new phase. As drones swarm the skies and front lines shift, alarms are now ringing around some of Europe's most sensitive nuclear sites. With both sides trading accusations, fears of a wider nuclear crisis are growing. For months, the fighting between Russia and Ukraine has been marked by missile strikes, drone attacks, and grinding battles along the front. But now, concerns are rising over something even more dangerous. Nuclear safety. Ukraine says a Russian Shahed drone struck a facility linked to spent nuclear fuel storage near the Chernobyl exclusion zone. Ukrainian officials say the attack damaged part of a fuel reception building and triggered a fire. Authorities say radiation levels remain normal and no injuries were reported. Just a week ago, Russia claimed a Ukrainian drone struck the Russian-controlled Zaporizhia nuclear power plant, Europe's largest nuclear facility. Russian officials said the strike caused limited damage. Kyiv strongly rejected the accusation, calling it a propaganda attempt and insisting Ukrainian forces did not target the plant. As the accusations intensify, the battlefield is also shifting. Russian forces say they have taken control of the settlement of Shevchenko in the Kharkiv direction, signaling continued pressure along the front. The claim adds to growing evidence of an intensified Russian offensive in the region. From Chernobyl to Zaporizhia, from drone strikes to advancing troops, the conflict is once again raising fears that military escalation could collide with nuclear infrastructure. And in a war where every strike carries global consequences, the world is watching closely. Bureau Report, Beyond World is One.

Iran's football team has landed in Mexico to participate in the upcoming FIFA World Cup. The team will be based in Mexico as US-Iran tensions continue to cast a big shadow over its participation in the mega sporting event. US has imposed an unprecedented rule on the Iranian team. They will have to move in and out of the United States on the same match day. Iran will be playing three games in the group stage, and two of these games will be played in Los Angeles. Iranian team will begin their campaign against New Zealand on June 15th in Los Angeles. They would later on play Belgium in the same city on June 21st. Following this, Iran will play against Egypt on the 26th of June in Seattle. The games are weeks apart, but Iranian team and support staff will have to take flights in and out of the United States on each match day. Apart from this, Iran has alleged that 15 of its administration officials, including executive director, Secretary General of the Football Federation and media director, have been denied entry to the United States. The Iranian embassy in Turkey has accused the United States of unleashing the worst possible form of political bias interference in the sport. It also demanded that FIFA hold the United States accountable for the discriminatory treatment of Iranian administrative officials and the

0: violations of its terms. Listen to this.
1: I personally would like to say a few words about FIFA. Why is it so late? I only think about the players, and some of them got visas from the technical staff. I think a few of our technical staff, who have a very important role in the team, didn't get visas from their coach, team manager and team manager. They have a really important role within the team.
0: The Football Federation Islamic Republic of Iran, FFIRI, said that FIFA has the duty to finalize the visa for the technical staff of the national team. In response, the U.S. State Department said that visas necessary for Iran to compete in the World Cup, including for athletes and the necessary support staff, have been issued.

0: Now, the United States is urging members of the UN Nuclear Watchdogs Board to support a resolution demanding answers from Iran about its nuclear program. Well, the measure would require Tehran to explain the fate of its bomb nuclear sites and the enriched uranium stored there. The draft resolution circulated ahead of this week's quarterly meeting of the IAEA's 35-nation board risks further complicating ongoing talks between Washington and Tehran. Iran has traditionally reacted strongly to resolutions critical of its nuclear program, often viewing them as politically motivated. While previous IAEA resolutions targeting Iran have passed by a clear margin, this one could face greater pushback, and this is because it comes from the United States, which alongside Israel bombed Iran's nuclear sites last June. The IAEA too has been unable to inspect those facilities since the strikes, adding to concerns over Iran's enriched uranium stockpiles. However, the draft stopped short of referring Iran to the UN Security Council, a step which is reportedly under consideration. Earlier, the IAEA had raised serious concerns over Iran's nuclear program. It stated that it has been unable to account for significant stockpiles of enriched uranium, including material enriched up to 60%, which is close to 90% weapons-grade level. Back in March, Iran's Foreign Minister Abbas Araghchi said the country's enriched uranium is under the rubble created by the June 2025 attacks on Iran's enrichment facilities. But IAEA Director General Rafael Grossi said that Iran's enriched uranium stockpile remains inside the country. The agency estimates that the stockpile includes 184.1 kilograms of uranium enriched to 20% purity and 440.9 kilograms enriched to 60% purity. Meanwhile, Iran has consistently maintained its nuclear program is strictly for peaceful purposes, including energy generation and for scientific research. However, Iran's claims stand contested. Israel started bombing Iran's nuclear sites on June 13th, and this is U.S. President Donald Trump and Israeli Prime Minister Benjamin Netanyahu repeatedly cited destroying Iran's nuclear program as one of their main aims in launching fresh strikes in February. Meanwhile, the U.S. mission to IAEA has declined to comment on its pursuits of a resolution this time. Amid the escalating war in West Asia, Gaza continues to reel under Israeli attacks. And in the latest, Gaza Civil Defense Service said that an Israeli airstrike on a police station killed at least 5 people and wounded 17 others. Violence continues to rage unabated in the Strip. Israel and Hamas continue to trade accusations of ceasefire violations despite a ceasefire brokered in October last year. Visuals of the aftermath of the brutal attack in Khan Yunis show rubble strewn around, with Palestinians sifting the damaged site. According to reports, the area of attack came under the established safe zone.
1: It is a civilian building, and this area is classified as a safe zone by the occupation, the countries, the Security Council, and the whole world. But unfortunately, this so-called safe zone is actually an area of bloodshed, with daily shelling, bodies torn apart, and homes and displaced people targeted.
0: Relatives of the dead Palestinians gathered at Nasser Hospital to bid farewell to loved ones killed in the Israeli strike. Although the attack was carried out on a police station, it remains unclear how many police officers were among the dead.

0: didn't want it.
1: Al-Nas area is a safe zone. It's an area with no problems. We were looking to the talks in Egypt to reduce this bloodshed, but what can we do? It's an occupation that always targets stones, people, and trees.
0: Now, according to Hamas security officials, Israel has stepped up attacks against police headquarters and personnel in the past several months, killing dozens of them. Well, the Israeli military did not immediately comment on the incident. Roughly 24 hours ago, Gaza's Civil Defense Service reported that Israeli strikes killed 10 people. Israeli military said one of the dead was a Hamas terrorist cell commander. In Gaza City, a drone strike killed 8 people and wounded 15 others in Jawazat camp for displaced people. According to the UN, Israeli attacks since 2023, they have mounted the humanitarian death toll to nearly 73,000. And this, coupled with rising settler attacks in bordering areas, has been mounting woes for Palestinians. In the southern occupied West Bank, Israeli soldiers confronted Palestinians as they attempted to reach land that they say was seized by settlers. Amid this, Hamas said it has begun talks in Cairo on implementing the ceasefire and Gaza's future. If the first phase goes well, the second phase of talks will focus on international oversight, Gaza's technocratic committee, and the issue of Palestinian weapons. Well, a fresh standoff has been reported between Taiwan and China, where Taiwan's Coast Guard says that its vessels were in a standoff with Chinese ships, involved in an operation in waters southeast of the island Democracy. Well, these developments come as China has equipped its military units facing Taiwan with a new missile, believed to be an HQ-16F, which has comparable qualities to that of a U.S. Patriot missile system. Well, Taiwan's Coast Guard claims that its vessels had expelled 4 Chinese ships from the island's restricted waters and were now 33 nautical miles southeast of the island's southernmost tip. According to the Chinese media, Beijing's Transport Ministry organized maritime police on Saturday from the coastal provinces of Fujian and Guangdong to conduct a special maritime traffic law enforcement operation in waters east of Taiwan Island. The latest standoff claims from Taiwan, they come after Chinese state media aired the test launch of the missile in the Gobi Desert. According to a report by CCTV, 73rd Group, which forms part of the People's Liberation Army Eastern Theater Command, traveled thousands of kilometers from its base in Fujian province to the northwestern desert to receive the new system before the test. The state broadcaster said that the test included a missile launch from a mobile launcher that successfully hit an incoming target that was 50 kilometers away. The report did not explicitly name the new missile, referring to it only as a new air defense system, but one footage showed a nameplate that read HQ-16F. The video showed that the missile had a distinctive aerodynamic design with no wings and relied on 4 tail fins for flight control. Although official specs for the HQ-16F have not been released, the system's appearance matches that of the HQ-16FE, the latest export-oriented variant of the missile. Now, the HQ-16F is a medium-range surface-to-air missile, which has maximum range of 160 kilometers, which is 4 times that of the basic HQ-16A. It features an upgraded guidance suit from older passive arrays to the ASAR system. And this drastically boosts ECCM and speeds up target acquisition. The new missile employs a slimmer, nearly tailless body optimized for higher speeds and combines inertial mid-course navigation with an active semi-active radar homing seeker to guarantee high accuracy against saturated electronic jamming environments. And now shifting our focus to India, the opposition huddle is set to unite again in New Delhi. But even before the leaders could gather under one roof, former West Bengal Chief Minister Mamata Banerjee met Aam Aadmi Party Chief Arvind Kejriwal ahead of the meeting. And this comes as the Aam Aadmi Party has made it clear that it will not be sharing the stage with Congress. The India bloc is preparing for another round of talks, but ahead of the meeting, political messaging has already begun. As Mamata Banerjee met Aam Aadmi Party National Convener Arvind Kejriwal in the national capital, the meeting fueled speculation over possible coordination among regional parties. The meeting of both the leaders came just a day before the broader opposition gathering aimed

are discussing strategy against the BJP-led NDA. However, even before discussions begin, divisions within the opposition camp have also surfaced. The Aam Aadmi Party has officially announced that it will stay away from the India bloc meeting. Aam Aadmi Party leaders launched a sharp attack on Congress, saying the party sees no reason to share a platform with a political rival. Meanwhile, on the other hand, Congress leader Jairam Ramesh says that 23 political parties have confirmed participation in the opposition conclave. The meeting will be held at Delhi's Constitution Club at 12 p.m. and is expected to focus on political coordination, parliamentary strategy and upcoming electoral challenges. The discussions will also focus on the recent NEET UG paper leak fiasco and improving coordination among the alliance partners, where several regional players are also recalibrating their equations. Tamil Nadu's DMK, another ally, is also skipping the meeting after its recent fallout with Congress and the growing proximity between the new government in Tamil Nadu and the Grand Old Party. While opposition leaders continue to project unity against the BJP, the absence of key allies highlights the challenges facing the India alliance. Pakistan organized elections in the occupied area of Jammu and Kashmir, but the voting took place under the shadow of fear. The elections took place amid heavy restrictions imposed by Pakistani authorities. Authorities imposed Section 144. Internet remains suspended, along with other lines of communication. Isolating POK from the outside world, now Pakistani authorities declared POK's most prominent civil society platform, Joint Awami Action Committee, a terrorist outfit. Hours before polls began, police opened fire on two prominent leaders of the outfit. Injured JAAC leader Sardar Umar Nasir alleged that Pakistani rangers surrounded his convoy and opened fire, killing his associate and injuring several others. The situation remains tense in Skardu as well. According to reports, large numbers of locals gathered to protest against heavy deployment of Pakistani army in the area. They asked Pakistani forces to focus on border security responsibilities. Australian High Commissioner in Pakistan has issued a travel advisory, asking travellers to avoid visiting Pakistan-occupied Kashmir as violent protests are expected between 6th to 20th of June. Well, earlier the UK parliamentarians wrote a letter to the country's foreign minister over deteriorating situation in Pakistan-occupied Jammu and Kashmir. The letter calls on Yvette Cooper to address communication blackouts, arrests and rising tensions. Independent MP from Dewsbury and Batley constituency, Iqbal Mohammed, has urged Pakistani authorities to restore communications, lift any restrictions and work to resolve the situation through peaceful dialogue. India's Foreign Ministry called the polls an effort to mask grave human rights violations, political repression, economic exploitation and denial of freedom in territories illegally occupied by Pakistan. India maintains that the entire erstwhile state of Jammu and Kashmir, including Gilgit-Baltistan, is an integral part of India owing to its accession in 1947. New Delhi says any attempt by Islamabad to alter the status of territories under its illegal occupation, it carries no legal validity and remains unacceptable. All right, and moving on, Pope Leo XIV is celebrating Mass before more than a million people in Madrid, drawing one of the largest crowds of his weeks-long visit to. More than 1.2 million people have filled the streets of Madrid to attend the Mass presided over by Pope Leo XIV, at which he called for a renewal of the Catholic faith in Spain. Well, these are the images of the crowded streets around Plaza Cibeles. People cheer as the Pope arrives in his Pope Mobile, waving flags, throwing flower petals and shouting, "Long live the Pope!" And this is the youth of the Pope as he greets the faithful.
The Mass takes place on the Catholic feast of Corpus Domini, a day traditionally marked by religious processions.

0: The Pope also pauses to bless children, much to the joy of the cheering crowds.
1: It is not merely a matter of bringing out the monstrance, but of allowing ourselves to be brought out of our selfishness and indifference, of a comfortable, private faith, so as to respond to his invitation to conversion, to change our perspective, and to welcome his presence which transforms us and makes us builders of a new world.
0: In his homily, Pope Leo praises Spain's long tradition of Catholic devotion and calls it a school of faith. A special half-kilometer route near the square is decorated with 16 elaborate flower carpets created by florists from Galicia. More than 30,000 flowers, mainly in the yellow and white colors of the Holy See flag, they are used for the displays.
2: It's been such a dream. It's been amazing. The Pope came to Madrid to see us. We're so excited. It's unbelievable. My heart is pounding, honestly. It's amazing. It really happened. You saw it, right next to us.
3: I think the message of reconciliation, peace, and hope that he conveyed today while he was with the King, which I followed it closely, I believe it's a message that can benefit us all.
0: The Pope urges people to live their faith by helping others, especially the poor, lonely and forgotten. The Pope also hopes his first visit to a European Union country outside Italy will inspire greater respect for every human being and encourage leaders to stop dividing people. Around 56% of Spaniards identify as Catholic, compared to 90% in the 1970s. According to a survey last month by the Center for Sociological Research, an autonomous government body, on Saturday, 500,000 mostly young attendees congregated with Pope Leo outside Real Madrid's Bernabéu Stadium for a prayer vigil that stretched into the night. Leo kicked off his visit with pomp and ceremony at a reception in Madrid's Royal Palace, where he called for an end to polarizing narratives. Listen to this.
4: Pope Leo is celebrating Mass before more than a million people in central Madrid. This is the Feast of Corpus Domini. It is a religious feast day that is observed in Spain and many other Catholic countries with religious processions. In this case, a procession over floral carpets that have been laid down in painstaking designs overnight. Leo is trying to honor this form of traditional popular piety. He's urging Spaniards not to consider it a relic or a folkloric sign of the past, but a living sign of the faith today.
0: And chimps at the San Francisco Bay Area's Oakland Zoo are gearing up for the FIFA World Cup. Zookeepers have introduced soccer-themed activities for the primates as the Bay Area prepares to host 6 tournament matches. We're going to leave you with this report, but don't go anywhere. Monitoring updates will follow on the other side. You're watching Beyond World This One. Stay tuned.

Although sports are kind of like a fun extracurricular activity, I think they are so important in terms of like culturally bringing people together. And so I think it's really special that we can celebrate with the Bay Area and with our animals to kind of really recognize that.

the Earth is sending distress signals. Wildfires, droughts, and melting glaciers. Can we reverse the damage? Explore the harrowing effects of climate change. It's a wake-up call, global emergency.

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1: Where darkness hides behind every corner. Where the truth is stranger than fiction. A show that dives deep into the stories which shock and mystify the victims, the accused, and the sinister plot. Prime Crime.

Iran's parliament speaker, Mohammed Bagher Ghalibaf, warns that an Israeli strike on South Beirut and the ongoing U.S. blockade of Iranian ports would trigger retaliation.

President Trump says that he will not unfreeze Iranian assets or lift any sanctions before a peace deal is reached, as Tehran seeks the $24 billion as a condition for reaching any deal.

Gaza's civil defense service and hospitals say Israeli attacks killed at least 10 people in the latest episodes of violence, despite a month-old truce.

Kerala Chief Minister urges the Prime Minister of India to intervene in a developing crisis involving Indian healthcare professionals stranded in the United Arab Emirates.

Ukrainian President Volodymyr Zelensky accuses Russia of attacking Chernobyl nuclear power plant as he arrives in the UK for talks with UK Prime Minister Keir Starmer, French President Emmanuel Macron, and German Chancellor Friedrich Merz on support for Ukraine. OPEC Plus ministers decide to increase oil quotas by a total of 188,000 barrels per day for July, in a move analysts say would be unlikely to have an impact on prices sent higher by the West Asia war. Iran's FIFA World Cup 2026 football team are in Mexico amid an ongoing row over visas and access to the stadiums in the United States where they are set to play. Iranian players and staff told they have to fly in and out of the country on match day. Tensions in West Asia are still simmering despite a ceasefire in place. Israeli military struck what it called terrorist command centers in Beirut's southern suburbs, and President Trump is backing such moves. The president has called for more surgical strikes against Hezbollah. This comes after a further conditional truce was announced by Lebanese and Israeli envoys this week in Washington. In an interview to an American outlet, the president of the United States said that he would like to see Lebanon have a better life, adding that there should be more surgical strikes against the Iran-backed group in Lebanon. Trump's statement comes after Israel struck Beirut's suburbs that claimed two lives and injured 11 others. The Israeli Air Force said it carried out strikes in Beirut's southern suburbs known as Dahiyeh, which is a stronghold for Hezbollah.

0: Israel says the strikes come as a response to the Iran-backed group's rocket fire on northern Israel on Sunday morning, according to Saudi TV reports. Israel updated the U.S. ahead of its airstrikes on Hezbollah in Beirut. The escalation continues as Iran remains firm on its demand of exclusion, that is, inclusion of a ceasefire in Lebanon as a condition for peace talks with the United States. Iran's parliament speaker, Mohammad Ghalibaf, has vowed to halt the negotiation process and engage in indirect confrontation if Israeli attacks on Lebanon continues. He also stated that America's green light to Israel has made the U.S. and Israel's bases and assets in the region into legitimate targets. Senior Iranian member of parliament, Ibrahim Rezaei, has also echoed similar sentiments. He issued a warning for Israel, saying it should be ready for a painful and decisive response. According to Israeli Prime Minister Benjamin Netanyahu, the country's forces have killed 350 Hezbollah militants in the past week as the military continues operations against Hezbollah in southern Lebanon and Hamas in Gaza.
1: We are completing the dismantling of the terror villages along our border. We are striking them very hard, and we know that Hezbollah is on the run.
0: Earlier, Israel's military intercepted two projectiles launched from Lebanon into Israeli territory as it carried out more strikes in Lebanon despite an ongoing truce. The military later issued an evacuation warning and alert for most of the southern Lebanese city of Tyre and its surroundings. Smoke was seen billowing in Majayoun, Lebanon, after Israel targeted different areas in southern Lebanon. The cross-border exchange of fire between Israel and Hezbollah has displaced entire communities in Israel and Lebanon, with significant damage to buildings and land along the border. What you see on your screens are from Lebanon, people mourning their loss in Israeli strikes. Oh, Allah, let me take over.

0: We do not carry rockets. Our only weapon is the bread we deliver to people. They went and gave the family bread, but as they were leaving, a drone struck them. They fled back into the house, where the brutal enemy unleashed all its fury on them with two airstrikes by warplanes.
1: Hezbollah and Israel have frequently exchanged accusations of truce violations, with each side justifying its own attacks by citing alleged violations committed by the other. A further conditional truce was announced by Lebanese and Israeli envoys this week in Washington. The conditions would require Hezbollah to stop firing, withdraw from near the Israeli border, and would see Lebanon's army deployed to new pilot zones in that area, where it would exercise exclusive control. But Hezbollah has rejected the agreement, demanding a full Israeli withdrawal from Lebanese territories. At least one person was killed and five others were injured in a suspected terror shooting in central Israel near the occupied West Bank. According to police, the attacker was neutralized near the town of Kokav Yair in central Israel. The shootings took place in three separate areas in central Israel. Two people are seriously injured and three in moderate condition with penetrating injuries to their bodies, and that's according to the medics. Rescuers say attacks also took place in the nearby towns of Zur Natan and Zur Yitzhak.
2: I was right at the entrance, and suddenly I heard a single gunshot, really loud, so loud it actually hurt my ears. I looked right and left to understand what was happening, and I saw a man who had just come to refuel, holding his shoulder, because apparently that's where he was hit.
1: These are the visuals from Israel as first responders can be seen rushing to the site of the shooting attack. Itamar Ben-Gvir, the National Security Minister of Israel, visited the attack site shortly after the shooting incident in the town of Zur Yitzhak. He was there for inspection. He says a disproportionate response is needed against nests of terror.
3: That's how we want it, for a terrorist to be killed on sight, if not within the framework of the death penalty law for terrorists. I think the policeman did a good job, and I think that's exactly what we expect from the policeman.
1: The shootings took place close to the Palestinian West Bank city of Qalqilya. Palestinian militant group Hamas has praised the shooting, but did not claim responsibility for the attack. Police say that only one terrorist carried out the shooting attack in Israel's Kokav Yair. The terrorist was a resident of the nearby Arab city of Taibe. According to the army, the terrorist used a vehicle with Israeli license plates that was illegally on the road. The officers also located a weapon used in the attack, a makeshift Kalo, also known as the Carl Gustav, which is a submachine gun. Israeli Prime Minister Benjamin Netanyahu held a security assessment earlier. He says the country is fighting terror on all fronts.
4: We are fighting terror on all fronts, in Judea and Samaria on the seam line. The IDF, Shin Bet, and the Israel police thwart hundreds of attacks every year. Hundreds, but unfortunately not all of them. This morning, a heinous terrorist emerged, arrived at Kokav Yair, and unfortunately managed before being eliminated.
1: The IDF say they are encircling several Palestinian villages in the area and have closed off the nearby West Bank crossing following the incident. Israel and the United States launched joint strikes on Iran during the early hours of February 28th, triggering one of the most dangerous crises in West Asia. 100 days after the war began, key disagreements remain unresolved. The ceasefire remains intact despite recent exchange of attacks and counterattacks. Here's a report.

0: 100 days have passed since the United States and Israel unleashed strikes on Tehran. From Ayatollah Khamenei's assassination on day one to Trump's end of civilization threat, the United States and Israel battered Iran with a multitude of strikes. In return, Iran's counterattack swept the entire West Asia. Warnings, deadlines, and diplomacy have so far failed to break the impasse between the United States and Iran. The US and Israel together began the war by attacking Iran. Now, over the past 60 days, the United States has been engaging Iran via intermediaries, but Israel remains out of talks. Over the past 100 days, there have been several disagreements between Trump and Netanyahu, with the US president rebuking the Israeli prime minister on several occasions. Now it appears the rift is much deeper. According to a report by the New York Times, Israel launched an espionage operation to snoop into US-Iran negotiations. The report also revealed that American defense personnel deployed in Israel noticed secret phone tapping software on their devices. Despite the ceasefire, the United States has been launching targeted strikes on Iran in response. Iranian forces have targeted US bases in the region. The heat is being felt by nations like Kuwait, Bahrain, and the UAE. The Lebanon front remains volatile. Israel has again launched fresh airstrikes on southern Beirut after IDF claimed Hezbollah rained rockets on them. This is despite a ceasefire brokered by the United States. 40 days of relentless bombardment by the US and Israeli forces claim to have destroyed Iranian military capabilities. But multiple reports, including US intel, shows that Iran maintains much of its firepower. Questions are being raised on the efficacy of American attack on Iran, as Iranian forces still appear to be a fighting force, quickly reassembling under a new leadership after their top brass were eliminated. Right now, the red lines are drawn. Iran says that it will not surrender its nuclear-enriched material, as sought by Trump. The Strait of Hormuz remains choked as negotiations continue to linger. Over the past 2 months of the ceasefire, strikes by American forces have been met with equally quick retaliation by Iranian forces. The situation is delicate and volatile. Both sides remain alert and ready to engage in full-fledged war. With the Pakistan-mediated talks failing to break the deadlock, the situation is still volatile. Trump has vowed that the death of one American soldier would lead to a full-fledged war again. Iran, on the other hand, says it is ready and under no condition. It will surrender to its adversaries. IRGC says that the American and Israeli forces suffered heavy blows and should think twice before launching new attacks. Bureau report, WION, World is One. After a high-profile five-nation Europe tour, Prime Minister Narendra Modi is now set to shift focus to the Indo-Pacific. Next month, the Prime Minister will embark on a key three-nation visit covering Indonesia, New Zealand and Australia. The visit is aimed at strengthening trade, defense and strategic partnerships across the region. From Southeast Asia to the South Pacific, the Prime Minister's next diplomatic mission is all about India's growing Indo-Pacific footprint. The tour is being seen as a major push to deepen strategic, economic and security partnerships in one of the world's most consequential regions. The first stop will be Indonesia, where the Prime Minister is expected to hold talks with President Prabowo Subianto. At the heart of discussions will be maritime security, defense cooperation, connectivity and trade. The visit comes as talks on a possible BrahMos missile deal enter their final stages. Bilateral trade between the two countries has already crossed $25 billion. From Jakarta, the Prime Minister will head to New Zealand. The visit follows the conclusion of negotiations for a landmark free trade agreement aimed at boosting investment, trade and professional mobility. A major diaspora outreach event in Auckland is also being planned, with thousands of members of the Indian community expected to attend. The final leg of the Prime Minister's tour will be Australia, where defense and energy security are expected to dominate the agenda. Both countries are looking to expand cooperation under the Quad framework, while discussions on uranium supplies and defense partnership are likely to feature prominently. Recent visits by Australian Foreign Minister Penny Wong and Defense Minister Richard Marles have already laid the groundwork for deeper engagement. Coming after Modi's Europe outreach and amid growing geopolitical competition in the Indo-Pacific, the three-nation tour is expected to blend economics with security diplomacy. From trade corridors and energy security to defense ties and diaspora connect, the visit is being watched as another step in India's effort to shape the future of the Indo-Pacific region. Let's head to West Africa now. Several hundred people kidnapped by Boko Haram earlier this year from a village in the northeastern state of Borno have been freed over the weekend by Nigerian security forces. At least 360 abductees, including men, women and children, were being taken under siege by terrorists of a group known as JAS or JAS deep in the Mandara Mountains of southern Borno. Two children who were in captivity died due to exhaustion and the impact of the harsh environment that the hostages were held in. According to Nigerian security forces, the captives were kidnapped from various communities in that area over an unspecified period. The rescue operation was carried out by a joint task force who forced JAS fighters to abandon their positions. The militants had demanded millions of naira in ransom for the captives. The JAS is one of the main factions of the infamous Boko Haram terror group. It was founded in 2002 with the goal of supporting Islamic education and establishing an Islamic state in Nigeria. The group has currently been sanctioned by the United Nations. But this is not a singular incident of mass kidnapping led by the armed insurgent group. The insurgents carried out the horrendous abduction of 276 girls from Chibok in 2014, many of whom the government failed to retrieve. More than a decade later, the pain and agony continues to loom. Earlier this week, teachers from the Nigerian Union of Teachers in Borno State protested against a string of kidnappings and attacks targeting schools. Gunmen abducted at least 46 pupils and staff from three schools in the southwestern state of Oyo on May 15th. The May 15th raid targeted a school in Yawata community and coincided with attacks on two other nearby schools. Police say efforts to secure the release of the captives are still going on. The attacks rattled communities and parents in a state where such incidents are rare. Nigeria's various armed groups, including jihadists, bandit gangs, and separatists, have created a kidnapping crisis across the country. The proliferation of armed groups and insurgents is also likely to be a pressing issue in the run-up to the presidential elections set for January next year. Voters cast their ballot in Kosovo's early parliamentary elections as the country held its third parliamentary election in just 16 months. Nearly 2.1 million eligible voters are choosing a new parliament in a bid to break a prolonged political deadlock and restore institutional stability. Polling stations opened across the country, including in the capital Pristina, amid hopes the vote will pave the way for a functioning government.
1: Elections are unnecessary. Political parties have shown a lot of immaturity, and we are not a rich enough country to have two elections every year. It would be better to spend the money on developing.
0: Meanwhile, Kosovo's Prime Minister Albin Kurti has called on citizens to turn out in large numbers and cast their ballot.
2: I hope that people of Kosovo again will show their maturity, as always, with a very high turnout. And on the other hand, we as politicians, I hope that will serve ever better, ever more to all of them.
0: The snap election come after a deeply divided parliament failed to elect a president in April. This deepened a political crisis that has gripped the country since parliamentary elections in February 2025 were rendered inconclusive. However, many voters remain doubtful whether the latest elections this time will cause any real change or end the instability.

0: And finally, when you talk about Iran and the United States, football is not the first thing that comes to mind. But for the next 6 weeks, the eyes of the world will be fixated on the 2026 FIFA World Cup in North America. The Iranian team, which has now arrived in Mexico, aims to make their mark on the football pitch, and they are more than capable of doing so as one of Asia's footballing powerhouses. Thank you for watching.
1: After months of uncertainty surrounding their participation at the World Cup, the Iran squad has finally made their trip to North America for the biggest event in sport, albeit in very different circumstances than earlier thought. Iran's base will be in Mexico rather than Arizona in the United States, but each of their three group stage matches will take place in America. Now, Iran's preparations for the World Cup have been far from ideal and have been marred by geopolitical interventions. But they are still a force to be reckoned with on the pitch.
2: Public opinion, both in Iran and in other countries, has developed a strong interest in Iran's national team precisely because the conditions are not fair. The focus of the national team and our players is only on their training and on the instructions the head coach gives for training and friendly matches. Fortunately, we have tried not to let the players' focus be unnecessarily diverted towards these problems, and we ourselves must resolve these concerns.
1: Iran is one of Asian football's powerhouses and will make their seventh World Cup appearance. Only Japan and South Korea have more appearances for an Asian team. They made their World Cup debut in 1978, and Iran's first ever match victory at the showpiece event came in 1998, against none other than the United States. In fact, there was a rare gesture of friendship seen between the two teams before and after the match, one that is not expected of their meet in the tournament this time around. That triumph is one of Iran's three wins at the World Cup. Their record in continental football is much more impressive. They have been crowned Asian champions thrice. Interestingly, all of them came before the 1979 revolution. And even though they haven't made it past the group stages of the FIFA World Cup, they enter the tournament with the FIFA ranking of 20. That is the second best in Asia, only behind Japan. Their ranking is in fact better than the likes of South Korea and Norway. There is more reason for Iran to be confident heading into the World Cup. They have been drawn in Group K alongside Belgium, Mohamed Salah's Egypt and New Zealand. Only Belgium is ranked higher than them, which means that Iran has a greater chance of progressing to the knockout stages for the first time in the tournament's history. Their preparations might not have been suitable for a tournament like the World Cup, but Iran and the national football team have shown in the recent past that they're more than capable of making a statement that makes the world sit up and take notice. Sports Bureau, Beyond World is One.

0: the Earth is sending distress signals. Wildfires, droughts, and melting glaciers. 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
7: 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As we reveal the key factors behind events, strategic battles, and the game-changing business decisions that shape the world. We bring you all of this and more on World Business Watch.
8: Where darkness hides behind every corner. Where the truth is stranger than fiction. A show that dives deep into the stories which shock and mystify the victims, the accused, and the sinister float. Prime Crime is your front row seat to darkness.
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Welcome back and thank you for staying tuned to We on Wild is One. I'm Eric Njoka, the headlines. Iran's parliament speaker Mohammad Ghalibaf warns that an Israeli strike on South Beirut and the ongoing U.S. blockade of Iranian ports would trigger a retaliation. Gaza's Civil Defense Service and hospitals say Israeli attacks killed at least 10 people in the latest episodes of violence despite a months-old truce. Ukrainian President Volodymyr Zelensky accuses Russia of attacking Chernobyl nuclear power plant as he arrives in the UK for talks with UK Prime Minister, French President and German Chancellor on support for Ukraine. US officials have reportedly drawn up a proposal to bypass Britain and make its own deal to take control of Diego Garcia, the strategically important UK-US military base, amid uncertainty about its future. The European Union announces $5 million in aid for the establishment of diagnostic centers, as nearly 500 cases have been found so far. A large number of mourners turn out for a silent march for an 11-year-old schoolgirl in France whose murder prompted widespread outrage. The protesters voiced their anger at the country's justice system amid the controversy over handling of the main suspect.

Manav Sutar picks up 3 for 21 for India to reduce Afghanistan to 113 for 5 on the day 2 of the first test. The visitors still trail by a mammoth 451 runs in the one-off test match in Mulanpur at New Chandigarh.

0: Nuclear tensions are once again rising. Ukrainian officials say at least five people were killed after Russia fired drones damaging a nuclear storage facility in the Chernobyl exclusion zone. Earlier, Russia accused Ukraine of damaging Zaporizhia nuclear power plant. Here's a report.
1: The war in Ukraine is entering a dangerous new phase as drones swarm the skies and front lines shift. Alarms are now ringing around some of Europe's most sensitive nuclear sites. With both sides trading accusations, fears of a wider nuclear crisis are growing. For months, the fighting between Russia and Ukraine has been marked by missile strikes, drone attacks, and grinding battles along the front. But now, concerns are rising over something even more dangerous. Nuclear safety. Ukraine says a Russian Shahed drone struck a facility linked to spent nuclear fuel storage near the Chernobyl exclusion zone. Ukrainian officials say the attack damaged part of a fuel reception building and triggered a fire. Authorities say radiation levels remain normal and no injuries were reported. Just a week ago, Russia claimed a Ukrainian drone struck the Russian-controlled Zaporizhia nuclear power plant, Europe's largest nuclear facility. Russian officials said the strike caused limited damage. Kyiv strongly rejected the accusation, calling it a propaganda attempt and insisting Ukrainian forces did not target the plant. As the accusations intensify, the battlefield is also shifting. Russian forces say they have taken control of the settlement of Shevchenko in the Kharkiv direction, signaling continued pressure along the front. The claim adds to growing evidence of an intensified Russian offensive in the region. From Chernobyl to Zaporizhia, from drone strikes to advancing troops, the conflict is once again raising fears that military escalation could collide with nuclear infrastructure. And in a war where every strike carries global consequences, the world is watching closely. Bureau Report, VOA World is One.

0: Iran's football team is in Mexico to participate in the upcoming FIFA World Cup. The team will be based in Mexico as US-Iran tensions continue to cast a big shadow over its participation in the mega sporting event. The US has imposed an unprecedented rule on the Iranian team. They will have to move in and move out of the United States on the same match day. Iran will be playing three games in the group stage, and two of these games will be played in Los Angeles. Iranian team will begin their campaign against New Zealand on June 15th in LA. They would later play Belgium in the same city on June 21st. Following this, Iran will play against Egypt on the 26th of June in Seattle. The games are weeks apart, but Iranian team and support staff will have to take flights in and out of the U.S. on each match day. Apart from this, Iran has alleged that 15 of its administration officials, including executive director, secretary general, the football federation, and media director, have been denied entry to the United States. The Iranian embassy in Turkey has accused the U.S. of unleashing the worst possible form of politically biased interference in sport. It also demanded that FIFA holds the U.S. accountable for the discriminatory treatment of Iranian administrative officials and violation of its terms.
1: I personally would like to say a few words about FIFA. Why is it so late? I only think about the players, and some of them got visas from the technical staff. I think a few of our technical staff, who have a very important role in

0: and the team didn't get visas from their coach, team manager and team manager. They have a really important role within the team.
1: The Football Federation Islamic Republic of Iran, FFIRI, say that FIFA has the duty to finalize a visa for the technical staff of the national team. In response, the U.S. State Department said that visas necessary for Iran to compete in the World Cup, including for athletes and the necessary support staff, have been issued. The United States is urging members of the United Nations Nuclear Watchdogs Board to support a resolution demanding answers from Iran about its nuclear program. The measure would require Tehran to explain the fate of its bombed nuclear sites and the enriched uranium stored there. The draft resolution circulated ahead of this week's quarterly meeting of the IAEA's 35-nation board risks further complicating ongoing talks between Washington and Tehran. Iran has traditionally reacted strongly to resolutions critical of its nuclear program, often viewing them as politically motivated. While previous IAEA resolutions targeting Iran have passed by a clear margin, this one could face greater pushback. This is because it comes from the U.S., which, alongside Israel, bombed Iran's nuclear sites last June. The IAEA also has been unable to inspect those facilities since the strikes, adding to concerns over Iran's enriched uranium stockpiles. However, the draft stops short of referring Iran to the United Nations Security Council, a step which is reportedly under consideration. Earlier, the IAEA had raised serious concerns over Iran's nuclear program. It stated it has been unable to account for significant stockpiles of enriched uranium, including material enriched up to 60%, close to 90% weapons-grade levels. Back in March, Iran's Foreign Minister Abbas Araghchi said the country's enriched uranium is under the rubble created by the June 2025 attacks on Iran's enrichment facilities. But IAEA Director General Rafael Grossi said Iran's enriched uranium stockpile remains inside the country. The agency estimates that the stockpile includes 184.1 kilograms of uranium enriched to 20% purity and 440.9 kilograms enriched to 60% purity. Meanwhile, Iran has consistently maintained its nuclear program is strictly for peaceful purposes, including energy generation and for scientific research. However, Iran's claim stands contested. Israel started bombing Iran's nuclear sites on June 13th. This has U.S. President Donald Trump and Israeli Prime Minister Benjamin Netanyahu repeatedly cited destroying Iran's nuclear program as one of their main aims in launching fresh strikes in February this year. The U.S. mission to the IAEA has declined to comment on its pursuit of a resolution this time. Amid the escalating war in West Asia, Gaza continues to reel under Israeli attacks, and in the latest, an Israeli airstrike on a police station killed at least 10 people and wounded 17 others. Violence continues to rage unabated in the Strip. Israel and Hamas continue to trade accusations of ceasefire violations despite a ceasefire brokered in October last year. Visuals of the aftermath of the brutal attack in Khan Yunis show rubble strewn around with Palestinians shifting or sifting through the damaged site. According to reports, the area of attack came under the established safe zone.
0: It is a civilian building, and this area is classified as a safe zone by the occupation, the countries, the Security Council, and the whole world. But unfortunately, this so-called safe zone is actually an area of bloodshed, with daily shelling, bodies torn apart, and homes and displaced people targeted.
1: Relatives of the dead Palestinians gathered at Nasser Hospital to bid farewell to their loved ones killed in the Israeli strikes. Although the attack was carried out on a police station, it remains unclear how many police officers were among the dead and wounded.
2: Al-Nas area is a safe zone. It's an area with no problems. We were looking to the talks in Egypt to reduce this bloodshed, but what can we do? It's an occupation that always targets stones, people, and trees.
1: According to Hamas security officials, Israel has stepped up attacks against police.

headquarters and the personnel in the past several months, killing dozens of them. The Israeli military did not immediately comment on the incident. Roughly 24 hours ago, Gaza's Civil Defense Service reported that Israeli strikes killed another 10 people. Israeli military said one of the dead was a Hamas terrorist cell commander in Gaza City. A drone strike killed 8 people and wounded 15 others in the Jawazat camp for displaced people. According to the United Nations, Israeli attacks since 2023 have mounted the humanitarian death toll to nearly 73,000 Palestinians. This, coupled with rising secular attacks in bordering areas, which has been mounting wars of Palestinians, in the southern occupied West Bank, Israeli soldiers confronted Palestinians as they attempted to reach land they say was seized by settlers. Hamas says it has begun talks in Cairo on implementing the ceasefire and Gaza's future. If the first phase goes well, the second phase of talks will focus on international oversight, Gaza's technocratic committee, and the issue of Palestinian weapons. Thousands are marching across France after the murder of an 11-year-old who has been named Diana, which has sparked outrage over alleged failures by police and the justice system. The case has ignited a national debate on child safety, accountability, and whether warning signs were ignored.

0: We feel unsafe because the justice system isn't doing its job. Quite simply, there's been a huge mistake. If they'd done what they were supposed to, that man would be in prison and that little girl would still be here.
1: I came here because I'm the mother of a little girl, to support the family, to express my anger at the justice system, which apparently didn't do its job.
2: United Kingdom Deputy Prime Minister David Lammy says he told the US Vice President J.D. Vance he was wrong to blame the murder of the British teenager Henry Nowak on what he called the mass invasion of migrants. Speaking to Sky News, Lammy said he spoke to Vance in a phone call in which he told him UK's democratic process is working well and that he was wrong.
3: When I spoke to the Vice President yesterday, and I wanted to emphasize a number of things. The first is that our democratic process is working well. This young man has been convicted. There is an investigation into the police by the Independent Police Complaints Authority. There is an investigation into Hampshire Police by the Inspectorate. The AG is looking at the sentencing in relation to this. The National Police Chiefs are looking at the guidance in the relation to this. The second thing was, I disagree with him. This has got nothing to do with mass migration.
2: This comes as Vance, in a social media post, accused European elites of failing to stand up to the political self-hatred and mass migration of people who despise the West and hate those who love it. He also said that Nowak would have been alive had European leaders stood their ground against such policies. Lammy said he told Vance that his post was not helpful. The UK Prime Minister Keir Starmer also reacted to Vance's post, suggesting that the US was trying to interfere in British democracy. The controversy stems from the December last year murder of 18-year-old Henry Nowak, who was handcuffed by police as he lay dying after being stabbed five times by 23-year-old Vikram Digwa. Digwa is of Indian origin. Digwa had falsely claimed that Nowak had racially abused and attacked him. This prompted officers to initially treat the teenager as a suspect rather than a victim. Hampshire police released body cam footage showing officers arresting Henry Nowak. After Digwa was handed a life sentence this week, the footage where Nowak is seen pleading for help while being fatally wounded sparked nationwide outrage.

0: A 28-year-old Indian man from Telangana has been shot dead in the United States. The incident unfolded while he was working on a part-time pizza delivery job. The shocking incident took place in Philly, or Philadelphia, and is now being investigated by local authorities. But the family raises many questions. A young Indian life has been cut short in a reportedly shooting incident in the U.S. The student, called Anshul Kuncha, is a native of Telangana. He was allegedly shot dead while delivering pizzas in Philadelphia. According to reports, the incident took place on the intervening night of June 5th and 6th. According to local media reports, Anshul was reportedly called to deliver pizzas to a vacant property in North Philly. As he arrived at the location, two unidentified men allegedly opened fire at close range before fleeing the scene. Anshul reportedly sustained multiple gunshot wounds and died on the spot. However, the family of the victim has raised questions and alleges foul play. Anshul's sister claims he was trapped.
1: It was a decoy, it was a trap, just for the sake of killing him, and I don't know what they gained out of it or what intention that they had. Manani, please go to Chompisa only.
0: Anshul had moved to the United States in 2023 to pursue an MBA to supplement his income. He also worked part-time as a pizza delivery executive on weekends. The Consulate General of India in New York has expressed condolences and confirmed it is in touch with Anshul's family while extending all possible assistance. His family has appealed to both the Indian and Telangana governments to help in bringing his mortal remains back home. As investigators search for answers, a family in Telangana is mourning the loss of their loved one. A fresh standoff has been reported between Taiwan and China, where Taiwan's Coast Guard says that its vessels were in a standoff with Chinese ships involved in an operation in waters southeast of the island Democracy. These developments comes as China has equipped its military units facing Taiwan with a new missile believed to be an HQ-16F, which has comparable qualities to that of a U.S. Patriot missile system. Taiwan's Coast Guard claims that its vessels had expelled four Chinese ships from the island's restricted waters and were now 33 nautical miles southeast of the island's southernmost tip. According to the Chinese media, Beijing's Transport Ministry organized maritime police on Saturday from the coastal provinces of Fujian and Guangdong to conduct a special maritime traffic law enforcement operation in waters east of Taiwan Island. The latest standoff claims from Taiwan come after Chinese state media aired the test launch of the missile in the Gobi Desert. According to a report by CCTV, 73rd Group, which forms part of the People's Liberation Army Eastern Theater Command, traveled thousands of kilometers from its base in Fujian province to the northwestern desert to receive the new system before the test. The state broadcaster said that tests included a missile launch from a mobile launcher that successfully hit an incoming target that was 50 kilometers away. The report did not explicitly name the new missile, referring to it only as a new air defense system, but one footage showed a nameplate that read HQ-16F. The video showed that the missile had a distinctive aerodynamic design with no wings and relied on four tail fins for flight control, although official specs for the HQ-16F have not been released. The system's appearance matches that of the HQ-16FE, the latest export-oriented variant of the missile. The HQ-16F is a medium-range surface-to-air missile which has maximum range of 160 kilometers, four times that of the basic HQ-16A. It features an upgraded guidance suite from older passive arrays to an AESA system, that is an AESA system. This drastically boosts ECCM and speeds up target acquisition. The new missile employs a slimmer, nearly tailless body optimized for higher speeds and combines

inertial mid-course navigation with an active, semi-active radar homing seeker to guarantee high accuracy against saturated electronic jamming environments. Chimpanzees at the San Francisco Bay Area's Oakland Zoo are gearing up for the FIFA World Cup. Zookeepers have introduced soccer-themed activities for the primates as the Bay Area prepares to host six tournament matches.

0: Although sports are kind of like a fun extracurricular activity, I think they are so important in terms of like culturally bringing people together. And so I think it's really special that we can celebrate with the Bay Area and with our animals to kind of really recognize that.
1: And that's the latest at this hour. Thank you for watching. We leave you with these images that drew attention around the world.

0: where darkness hides behind every corner. Where the truth is stranger than fiction. A show that dives deep into the stories which shock and mystify. The victims, the accused, and the sinister plot. Prime Crime is your front row seat to darkness.
1: The Earth is sending distress signals. Wildfires, droughts, and melting glaciers. Can we reverse the damage? Explore the harrowing effects of climate change. It's a wake-up call, global emergency. Climate Tracker on We On World is One.
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0: Credible, clear, continuous. Experts across aisles. Diverse voices, one platform. Beyond World is One. From the bustling trading floors of Wall Street to the vibrant exchanges of Asian stock markets, WEON breaks it down for you to make sense of what's happening. As we reveal the key factors behind events, strategic battles, and the game-changing business decisions that shape the world. We bring you all of this and more on World Business Watch.
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3: Campaigns, elections, alliances, controversies, and power play. Stories that analyze global and domestic politics. A dedicated show with varied perspectives, expert take, citizens' voices, detailed ground reports, and in-depth coverage from political corridors of the world. 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
0: We're dark.

For years, drones were mostly seen as tools. They were used to take aerial photographs, monitor farms, deliver supplies to help in search and rescue operations. But over the last few years, their role has changed rapidly. Today, drones are playing a major role in conflicts around the world. These small winged machines have shifted tactics from purely aerial surveillance to fully autonomous, networked operations. From the Russia-Ukraine war to the conflicts in West Asia, they are being used for surveillance, target identification, and precision strikes. In many cases, drones are now doing tasks that were once carried out by expensive military equipment. The Russia-Ukraine war, in particular, has shown how even low-cost drones can have a significant impact on the battlefield, be it mass-produced, inexpensive first-person view or kamikaze drones. Both sides have used thousands of drones for targeting and attack missions. However, the impact of drones is not limited to battlefields only. They are also a critical part of daily life. Governments, businesses, emergency services, all use them. As demand has grown, so has the industry. The global drone market is valued at over $100 billion and is expected to reach over $200 billion by 2034. New startups are entering the market every year. At the same time, major defense companies are investing billions into developing more advanced systems. On We on Wide Angle, we decode how, in just a few decades, drones have gone from a niche technology to an essential part of modern life. Why are they now at the center of modern warfare? And what does the future hold for this rapidly evolving technology? Today, drones are a common sight, but their history goes back more than a century. Drones, or unmanned aerial vehicles, are aircraft that fly without a pilot on board. Some operate on their own using pre-programmed systems. Others are controlled remotely by operators on the ground. They can stay in the air for

long periods of time and are now used in many different fields. The first pilotless aircraft were developed during the First World War, originally conceived as aerial torpedoes or flying bombs. In 1917, Britain tested a small radio-controlled aercraft called the Aerial Target. Flying bombs. A year later, the United States tested its own pilotless aircraft known as the Kettering Bug. Both aircraft showed potential during tests, but neither was used in active combat during the war. But do you know who invented them? The first quadcopter was probably built in 1907 by the French Breguet brothers, Jacques and Louis. But gyroplane number one was unstable and could only fly about 2 feet above the ground for a maximum time of 1 minute. But just a decade later, the Ruston Protector aerial target became the first pilotless winged aircraft in history. Work on unmanned aircraft continued in the years between the two world wars. In 1935, Britain developed a number of radio-controlled aircraft for military training. These aircraft were used as targets to help train gunners. Many believe the word drone became popular during this period. The name is thought to have been inspired by one of these aircraft, the DH-82B, Queen Bee. The United States also produced radio-controlled drones for training and target practice. Over time, the technology continued to improve. Drones were first used on a large scale for reconnaissance during the Vietnam War. They helped military forces gather information without putting pilots at risk. As the technology advanced, drones took on new roles. They were used as decoys to confuse enemy defenses and to launch missiles against fixed targets. They were even used to drop leaflets as part of psychological operations. After the Vietnam War, more countries started investing in drone technology. New models could fly higher, stay in the air longer, and carry out more complex missions. In recent years, drones have become even more advanced. Some now use solar power and other new technologies to extend their flight time. What started as an experiment during the First World War has today become one of the most important technologies of the modern age. If there is one war that has revolutionized UAV warfare, it is the Russia-Ukraine war. It has often been described as the world's first large-scale drone war. When Russia launched its full-scale invasion of Ukraine in February 2022, many military experts expected conventional weapons to dominate the battlefield. Tanks, artillery, fighter jets, and missiles were expected to play key roles. Instead, drones quickly emerged as one of the most important tools of this war. Both sides began using them for surveillance, target identification, artillery coordination, and attack missions. As the war continued, thousands of drones entered the battlefield. The conflict showed that drones did not have to be expensive to be effective. In many cases, low-cost drones were used to destroy equipment worth millions of dollars. In the early months of the war, one drone attracted global attention, the Turkish-made Bayraktar TB2. The drone had already been used in conflicts in Syria, Libya, and Nagorno-Karabakh. But in Ukraine, it became a symbol of resistance. Videos released by Ukrainian forces showed Bayraktar drones striking Russian tanks, air defense systems, supply vehicles, and military positions. The drone played an important role in slowing Russian advances. Its ability to stay in the air for long periods and carry precision-guided munitions made it a valuable asset. But as the war evolved, so did the threat environment. Russian air defenses and electronic warfare systems became more effective.
Larger drones like the Bayraktar became

became easier to detect and target. Over time, Ukraine began shifting towards smaller and cheaper drones. While Ukraine's Bayraktar drones were gaining international attention, Russia was relying heavily on a different system, the Orlan 10. The Orlan 10 became one of the most widely used Russian drones during the war. It was primarily used for reconnaissance, surveillance, and target identification. The drone helped Russian forces track Ukrainian positions and direct artillery fire with greater accuracy. Also known as Russia's Eyes in the Sky, the Orlan 10 could stay in the air for hours and operate over long distances. It was often deployed in groups with different drones carrying out surveillance, communication, and electronic warfare tasks. The impact of the drone operation was seen in far-flung areas of Russia. Just a year ago, on the 1st of June, dubbed Spiderweb, the Ukrainian operation saw drones hit targets across a large swath of Russia. Ukraine claimed that it bombarded 41 Russian warplanes at 5 military bases, including in Belaya, which is closer to Japan than Ukraine, and at Olenya base near Murmansk in the Arctic Circle. Planned for over 18 months, a barrage of drones were stashed in trucks and sneaked into Russia. They were taken close to Russia's airfields, and then later these drones, concealed under the roofs of wooden cabins installed on lorries, were launched in what is being described as one of the most audacious Ukrainian offensives. The impacts of drones in the Russia-Ukraine war has gone far beyond the battlefield. The war has forced militaries around the world to reassess their strategies. It has also become a testing ground for new technologies. The Russia-Ukraine war created a new kind of drone warfare. At the center of this change are FPV, or first-person view drones. These drones allow operators to see through an onboard camera in real time while controlling the aircraft from a distance. Originally, FPV drones were popular among hobbyists and drone racing enthusiasts, but the battlefield gave them a new purpose. Both Ukrainian and Russian forces began modifying these small drones to carry explosives. The result was a low-cost weapon that could strike targets with remarkable precision. One of the biggest reasons for the success of FPV drones is their cost. A modern tank can cost millions of dollars, but an FPV drone costs just a few hundred dollars. These small aircraft have proven capable of damaging or destroying tanks, armored vehicles, artillery positions, and even air defense systems. They can fly low, change direction quickly, and can reach targets that may be difficult for traditional weapons to hit. For soldiers on the front lines, FPV drones have become one of the most feared threats of the war. The FPV drone may be small in size, but its impact has been enormous. What started as a tool for recreational flying has become a weapon that is reshaping modern warfare.

0: On the 2nd of June 2026, Russia launched one of its largest aerial assaults of the war. According to Ukrainian officials, Russia fired a combined total of 656 drones and 73 missiles overnight. The attack targeted multiple regions across the country. Ukraine's Air Force said it intercepted 602 drones and 40 missiles. But despite those interceptions, more than 30 locations were reportedly hit, which left at least 11 people dead and dozens injured. According to Ukrainian officials, Kyiv was the main target of the attack. Residents described the scene as apocalyptic.
1: Smoke was everywhere. I crouched with my daughter and tried to cover her, but a stone or debris from the building hit

0: hit her and tore her jacket. She is saying her back hurts. Everything was covered with smoke. We couldn't understand what was happening. Some kind of apocalypse.
1: I woke up from my bed and decided to move to the corridor. I heard explosions coming closer and closer. I turned my back to the window to go to the apartment door. At that moment, there was an explosion which threw me against the door. But I'm fine now.
2: Residents took shelter in the metro during the strikes. Weaponized drones with even greater lethality are increasingly being used in various conflict zones. For many years now, drones have been used to hunt down and kill specific individuals. One of the most high-profile examples is the killing of Hamas leader Yahya Sinwar on the 16th of October 2024. For more than a year, Israel had been searching for Sinwar, who was considered the architect of the October 7 attacks. His final moments were captured by a drone. Footage released by the Israeli military showed a wounded Sinwar sitting inside a damaged building in southern Gaza. According to IDF, this man was Yahya Sinwar. Sinwar is then seen throwing an object at the drone, and the video ends. Shortly after, Israeli forces carried out additional strikes on the building. Sinwar was killed during the operation. The U.S. government has carried out a number of high-profile assassinations over the course of its 20-year global war on terror. One such operation was the assassination of Ayman al-Sawahiri on July 31, 2022, in Kabul, Afghanistan. The 71-year-old Egyptian doctor took over al-Qaeda after the death of Osama bin Laden in May 2011. Officials said Sawahiri was on the balcony of a safe house in Kabul when the drone fired two missiles at him. Sawahiri's assassination came nearly a year after the U.S. troops withdrew from Afghanistan, allowing the Taliban to retake control of the country. And then there was this, the assassination of General Qasem Soleimani, Iran's most powerful military commander, back in 2020. Soleimani and other officials were leaving Baghdad airport in two cars when they were hit by a U.S. drone strike near a cargo area. Qasem Soleimani headed the Iranian military operations in West Asia as the head of Iran's elite Quds force. According to the U.S. President Donald Trump, Soleimani was directly and indirectly responsible for the deaths of millions of people.
3: He's been called a monster, and he was a monster. And he's no longer a monster. He's dead. And that's a good thing for a lot of countries. And he was planning a very big attack and a very bad attack for us and other people. And we stopped him.
2: Soleimani was widely seen as the second most powerful figure in Iran after the former supreme leader Ayatollah Ali Khamenei. The Quds force reported directly to the Ayatollah, and Soleimani was hailed as a heroic national figure. Soleimani's killing marked a major escalation in tensions between Washington and Tehran, triggering a massive global outcry with violent protests and international condemnation. The U.S. government's operation of targeted killings has historically relied on large drones that use missiles and munitions to conduct strikes. Militaries are buying more drones, defense companies are developing new ones, and governments are investing billions of dollars to ensure they do not fall behind. Several countries have emerged as major players in the global drone industry. China remains one of the world's largest drone manufacturers. Many Chinese companies dominate large parts of the commercial drone market. The United States continues to lead in high-end military drones. American systems, such as the MQ-9 Reaper, have been used in operations across the world. U.S.

Defense companies are also investing heavily in autonomous systems, AI-enabled drones, and counter-drone technologies. Turkey has also emerged as a major drone exporter. The success of the Bayraktar TB2 in multiple conflicts has helped turn the country into an important player in the global defense market. Today, Turkish-made drones are being sold to dozens of countries across Europe, Asia, Africa, and West Asia. The war in Ukraine has also created a new generation of drone manufacturers. Before the war, Ukraine had a relatively small drone industry. Today, it has hundreds of companies producing drones and related technologies. The country has rapidly expanded its production capacity to meet the demands of the battlefield. Some estimates suggest Ukraine is now producing millions of drones each year. The conflict has also attracted investment into startups developing everything from FPV drones to autonomous systems and counter-drone technology. The growth of the industry is being driven by rising defense spending. Governments are increasingly investing in drones because they offer capabilities that are often cheaper than traditional platforms. The military drone market alone was valued at more than $47 billion in 2025, and it is expected to approach $100 billion by 2033. In the United States, the Pentagon has proposed more than $53 billion for drones, autonomous systems, and counter-drone capabilities as part of its future defense plans. Around the world, countries are expanding procurement programs for drones, electronic warfare systems, and counter-drone defenses. Analysts believe drones will play an even bigger role in future defense budgets. The lesson of Ukraine has shown that large numbers of low-cost drones can have a major impact on the battlefield. A drone costing a few hundred or a few thousand dollars can sometimes destroy equipment worth millions. For many defense planners, that cost advantage is becoming impossible to ignore. If the last decade was about the rise of drones, the next decade may be about what they become. Around the world, countries are investing in a new generation of drones. One of the biggest areas of development is stealth technology. Defense companies are working on drones with smaller radar signatures, making them more difficult for air defense systems to track and intercept. At the same time, missiles and drones are increasingly being targeted into a single weapon system. In some cases, drones are being used to identify targets and guide missile strikes. In others, they are acting as decoys, drawing fire away from higher value weapons. Artificial intelligence is also changing the capabilities of drones. New systems are being developed that can navigate, identify targets, and adapt to changing conditions with less human input than ever before. The goal is to create drones that can continue operating even in environments where GPS signals or communication networks are disrupted. Another technology attracting attention is drone swarms. Instead of a single aircraft, swarms use large numbers of drones working together. Iran's extensive use of drones in the recent war has demonstrated how large-scale drone warfare can create persistent pressure across hundreds of kilometers. As drones have become more accessible, their use has extended far beyond legitimate purposes. The same technology that is helping farmers monitor crops and militaries track targets is also being used by criminal networks and non-state actors. Around the world, drones are increasingly being used for smuggling operations. They can fly over fences, cross borders, avoid checkpoints, and deliver payloads with minimal human contact.
In India, one of the biggest concerns is cross-border smuggling. Security agencies have reported a sharp increase in the use of drones to transport drugs, weapons and other contraband across the India-Pakistan border. According to the Narcotics Control Bureau, drug-laden drones have emerged as a significant threat to India's internal security. Particularly in Punjab, security officials say some smuggling drones are now equipped with GPS navigation and fail-safe systems that allow them to return to their launch points if they encounter interference. In just over a century, drones have evolved into one of the most influential technologies of our time. They are transforming industries, supporting critical services, and changing the way militaries operate. But as their capabilities grow, so do the challenges they present. What happens next will not be defined by the machines themselves, but by how they are used.

0: where darkness hides behind every corner. Where the truth is stranger than fiction. A show that dives deep into the stories which shock and mystify. The victims, the accused, and the sinister float. Prime Crime is your front row seat to darkness.
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0: From the bustling trading floors of Wall Street to the vibrant exchanges of Asian stock markets, WEON breaks it down for you to make sense of what's happening. As we reveal the key factors behind events, strategic battles, and the game-changing business decisions that shape the world. We bring you all of this and more

0: on World Business Watch. 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Where the truth is stranger than fiction. A show that dives deep into the stories which shock and mystify. The victims, the accused, and the sinister plot. Prime Crime is your front row seat to darkness.
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4: The Earth is sending distress signals. Wildfires, droughts, and melting glaciers. Can we reverse the damage? Explore the harrowing effects.

Welcome back and thank you for staying tuned to We on Wild is One. I'm Eric Njoka, the headlines. Iran's parliament speaker Mohammad Ghalibaf warns that an Israeli strike on South Beirut and the ongoing U.S. blockade of Iranian ports would trigger a retaliation. Gaza's Civil Defense Service and hospitals say Israeli attacks killed at least 10 people in the latest episodes of violence despite a months-old truce. Ukrainian President Volodymyr Zelensky accuses Russia of attacking Chernobyl nuclear power plant as he arrives in the UK for talks with UK Prime Minister, French President and German Chancellor on support for Ukraine. US officials have reportedly drawn up a proposal to bypass Britain and make its own deal to take control of Diego Garcia, the strategically important UK-US military base, amid uncertainty about its future. The European Union announces $5 million in aid for the establishment of diagnostic centers, as nearly 500 cases have been found so far. A large number of mourners turn out for a silent march for an 11-year-old schoolgirl in France whose murder prompted widespread outrage. The protesters voiced their anger at the country's justice system amid the controversy over handling of the main suspect.

Iran's FIFA World Cup 2026 football team is in Mexico amid an ongoing row over visas and access to the stadiums in the U.S. where they are set to play. Iranian players and staff told they have to fly in and out of the country on match day.

0: Nuclear tensions are once again rising. Ukrainian officials say at least five people were killed after Russia fired drones damaging a nuclear storage facility in the Chernobyl exclusion zone. Earlier, Russia accused Ukraine of damaging Zaporizhia nuclear power plant. Here's a report.
1: The war in Ukraine is entering a dangerous new phase as drones swarm the skies and front lines shift. Alarms are now ringing around some of Europe's most sensitive nuclear sites. With both sides trading accusations, fears of a wider nuclear crisis are growing. For months, the fighting between Russia and Ukraine has been marked by missile strikes, drone attacks, and grinding battles along the front. But now, concerns are rising over something even more dangerous. Nuclear safety. Ukraine says a Russian Shahed drone struck a facility linked to spent nuclear fuel storage near the Chernobyl exclusion zone. Ukrainian officials say the attack damaged part of a fuel reception building and triggered a fire. Authorities say radiation levels remain normal and no injuries were reported. Just a week ago, Russia claimed a Ukrainian drone struck the Russian-controlled Zaporizhia nuclear power plant, Europe's largest nuclear facility. Russian officials said the strike caused limited damage. Kyiv strongly rejected the accusation, calling it a propaganda attempt and insisting Ukrainian forces did not target the plant. As the accusations intensify, the battlefield is also shifting. Russian forces say they have taken control of the settlement of Shevchenko in the Kharkiv direction, signaling continued pressure along the front. The claim adds to growing evidence of an intensified Russian offensive in the region. From Chernobyl to Zaporizhia, from drone strikes to advancing troops, the conflict is once again raising fears that military escalation could collide with nuclear infrastructure. And in a war where every strike carries global consequences, the world is watching closely. Bureau Report, VOA World is One.

0: Iran's football team is in Mexico to participate in the upcoming FIFA World Cup. The team will be based in Mexico as US-Iran tensions continue to cast a big shadow over its participation in the mega sporting event. The US has imposed an unprecedented rule on the Iranian team. They will have to move in and move out of the United States on the same match day. Iran will be playing three games in the group stage, and two of these games will be played in Los Angeles. Iranian team will begin their campaign against New Zealand on June 15th in LA. They would later play Belgium in the same city on June 21st. Following this, Iran will play against Egypt on the 26th of June in Seattle. The games are weeks apart, but Iranian team and support staff will have to take flights in and out of the U.S. on each match day. Apart from this, Iran has alleged that 15 of its administration officials, including Executive Director, Secretary General, the Football Federation, and Media Director, have been denied entry to the United States. The Iranian embassy in Turkey has accused the U.S. of unleashing the worst possible form of politically biased interference in sport. It also demanded that FIFA hold the U.S. accountable for the discriminatory treatment of Iranian administrative officials and violation of its terms.
1: I personally would like to say a few words about FIFA. Why is it so late? I only think about the players, and some of them got visas from the technical staff. I think a few of our technical staff, who have a very important role in the team, didn't get visas from their coach, team manager, and team manager. They have a really important role within the team.
0: The Football Federation Islamic Republic of Iran, FFIRI, say that FIFA has the duty to finalize a visa for the technical staff of the national team. In response, the U.S. State Department said that visas necessary for Iran to compete in the World Cup, including for athletes and the necessary support staff, have been issued.

0: The United States is urging members of the United Nations Nuclear Watchdogs Board to support a resolution demanding answers from Iran about its nuclear program. The measure would require Tehran to explain the fate of its bombed nuclear sites and the enriched uranium stored there. The draft resolution circulated ahead of this week's quarterly meeting of the IAEA's 35-nation board risks further complicating ongoing talks between Washington and Tehran. Iran has traditionally reacted strongly to resolutions critical of its nuclear program, often viewing them as politically motivated. While previous IAEA resolutions targeting Iran have passed by a clear margin, this one could face greater pushback. This is because it comes from the US, which, alongside Israel, bombed Iran's nuclear sites last June. The IAEA also has been unable to inspect those facilities since the strikes, adding to concerns over Iran's enriched uranium stockpiles. However, the draft stops short of referring Iran to the United Nations Security Council, a step which is reportedly under consideration. Earlier, the IAEA had raised serious concerns over Iran's nuclear program. It stated it has been unable to account for significant stockpiles of enriched uranium, including material enriched up to 60%, close to 90% weapons-grade levels. Back in March, Iran's Foreign Minister Abbas Araghchi said the country's enriched uranium is under the rubble created by the June 2025 attacks on Iran's enrichment facilities. But IAEA Director General Rafael Grossi said Iran's enriched uranium stockpile remains inside the country. The agency estimates the stockpile includes 184.1 kilograms of uranium enriched to 20% purity and 440.9 kilograms enriched to 60% purity. Meanwhile, Iran has consistently maintained its nuclear program is strictly for peaceful purposes, including energy generation and for scientific research. However, Iran's claim stands contested. Israel started bombing Iran's nuclear sites on June 13th. This as U.S. President Donald Trump and Israeli Prime Minister Benjamin Netanyahu repeatedly cited destroying Iran's nuclear program as one of their main aims in launching fresh strikes in February this year. The U.S. mission to the IAEA has declined to comment on its pursuit of a resolution this time. Amid the escalating war in West Asia, Gaza continues to reel under Israeli attacks, and in the latest, an Israeli airstrike on a police station killed at least 10 people and wounded 17 others. Violence continues to rage unabated in the Strip. Israel and Hamas continue to trade accusations of ceasefire violations despite a ceasefire brokered in October last year. Visuals of the aftermath of the brutal attack in Khan Yunis show rubble strewn around with Palestinians shifting or sifting through the damaged site. According to reports, the area of attack came under the established safe zone.
1: It is a civilian building, and this area is classified as a safe zone by the occupation, the countries, the Security Council, and the whole world. But unfortunately, this so-called safe zone is actually an area of bloodshed, with daily shelling, bodies torn apart, and homes and displaced people targeted.
0: Relatives of the dead Palestinians gathered at Nasser Hospital to bid farewell to their loved ones killed in the Israeli strikes. Although the attack was carried out on a police station, it remains unclear how many police officers were among the dead and wounded.
2: Al-Nasser area is a safe zone. It's an area with no problems. We were looking to the talks in Egypt to reduce this bloodshed, but what can we do? It's an occupation that always targets stones, people, and trees.
0: According to Hamas security officials, Israel has stepped up attacks against police headquarters and the personnel in the past several months, killing dozens of them. The Israeli military did not immediately comment on the incident. Roughly 24 hours ago, Gaza's Civil Defense Service reported that Israeli strikes killed another 10 people. Israeli military said one of the dead was a Hamas terrorist cell commander in Gaza City. A drone strike killed 8 people and wounded 15 others in the Jawazat camp for displaced people. According to the United Nations, Israeli attacks since 2023 have mounted the humanitarian death toll to nearly 73,000 Palestinians. This coupled with rising settler attacks

bordering areas, which has been mounting wars of Palestinians. In the southern occupied West Bank, Israeli soldiers confronted Palestinians as they attempted to reach land they say was seized by settlers. Hamas says it has begun talks in Cairo on implementing the ceasefire and Gaza's future. If the first phase goes well, the second phase of talks will focus on international oversight, Gaza's technocratic committee, and the issue of Palestinian weapons. Thousands are marching across France after the murder of an 11-year-old who has been named Diana, which has sparked outrage over alleged failures by police and the justice system. The case has ignited a national debate on child safety, accountability, and whether warning signs were ignored.

0: We feel unsafe because the justice system isn't doing its job. Quite simply, there's been a huge mistake. If they'd done what they were supposed to, that man would be in prison and that little girl would still be here.
1: I came here because I'm the mother of a little girl, to support the family, to express my anger at the justice system, which apparently didn't do its job.
2: United Kingdom Deputy Prime Minister David Lammy says he told the US Vice President J.D. Vance he was wrong to blame the murder of the British teenager Henry Nowak on what he called the mass invasion of migrants. Speaking to Sky News, Lammy said he spoke to Vance in a phone call in which he told him UK's democratic process is working well and that he was wrong.
3: When I spoke to the Vice President yesterday, and I wanted to emphasize a number of things. The first is that our democratic process is working well. This young man has been convicted. There is an investigation into the police by the Independent Police Complaints Authority. There is an investigation into Hampshire Police by the Inspectorate. The AG is looking at the sentencing in relation to this. The National Police Chiefs are looking at the guidance in the relation to this. The second thing was, I disagree with him. This has got nothing to do with mass migration.
2: This comes as Vance, in a social media post, accused European elites of failing to stand up to the political self-hatred and mass migration of people who despise the West and hate those who love it. He also said that Nowak would have been alive had European leaders stood their ground against such policies. Lammy said he told Vance that his post was not helpful. The UK Prime Minister Keir Starmer also reacted to Vance's post, suggesting that the US was trying to interfere in British democracy. The controversy stems from the December last year murder of 18-year-old Henry Nowak, who was handcuffed by police as he lay dying after being stabbed five times by 23-year-old Vikram Digwa. Digwa is of Indian origin. Digwa had falsely claimed that Nowak had racially abused and attacked him. This prompted officers to initially treat the teenager as a suspect rather than a victim. Hampshire police released body cam footage showing officers arresting Henry Nowak. After Digwa was handed a life sentence this week, the footage where Nowak is seen pleading for help while being fatally wounded sparked nationwide outrage. A 28-year-old Indian man from Telangana has been shot dead in the United States. The incident unfolded while he was working on a part-time pizza delivery job. The shocking incident took place in Philly, or Philadelphia, and is now being investigated by local authorities. But the family raises many questions. A young Indian life has been cut short in a reportedly shooting incident in the U.S. The student, called Anshul Kuncha, is a native of Telangana. He was allegedly shot dead while delivering pizzas in Philadelphia. According to reports, the incident took place on the intervening night of June 5th and 6th. According to local media reports, Anshul was reportedly called to deliver pizzas to a vacant property in North Philly. As he arrived at the location, two unidentified men allegedly opened fire at close range before fleeing the scene. Anshul reportedly sustained multiple gunshot wounds and died on the spot. However, the family of the victim has raised questions and alleges foul play. Anshul's sister claims he was trapped.
4: It was our decoy, it was our trap, just for the sake of killing him, and I don't know what they gained out of it or what intention that they had.
2: Anshul had moved to the United States in 2023 to pursue an MBA to supplement his income. He also worked part-time as a pizza delivery executive on weekends. The Consulate General of India in New York has expressed condolences and confirmed it is in touch with Anshul's family while extending all possible assistance. His family has appealed to both the Indian and Telangana governments to help in bringing his mortal remains back home. As investigators search for answers, a family in Telangana is mourning the loss of their loved one. A fresh standoff has been reported between Taiwan and China, where Taiwan's Coast Guard says that its vessels were in a standoff with Chinese ships involved in an operation in waters southeast of the island Democracy. This development comes as China has equipped its military units facing Taiwan with a new missile believed to be an HQ-16F, which has comparable qualities to that of a U.S. Patriot missile system. Taiwan's Coast Guard claims that its vessels had expelled four Chinese ships from the island's restricted waters and were now 33 nautical miles southeast of the island's southernmost tip. According to the Chinese media, Beijing's Transport Ministry organized maritime police on Saturday from the coastal provinces of Fujian and Guangdong to conduct a special maritime traffic law enforcement operation in waters east of Taiwan Island. The latest standoff claims from Taiwan come after Chinese state media aired the test launch of the missile in the Gobi Desert. According to a report by CCTV, 73rd Group, which forms part of the People's Liberation Army Eastern Theater Command, traveled thousands of kilometers from its base in Fujian province to the northwestern desert to receive the new system before the test. The state broadcaster said that tests included a missile launch from a mobile launcher that successfully hit an incoming target that was 50 kilometers away. The report did not explicitly name the new missile, referring to it only as a new air defense system, but one footage showed a nameplate that read HQ-16F. The video showed that the missile had a distinctive aerodynamic design with no wings and relied on four tail fins for flight control, although official specs for the HQ-16F have not been released. The system's appearance matches that of the HQ-16FE, the latest export-oriented variant of the missile. The HQ-16F is a medium-range surface-to-air missile which has maximum range of 160 kilometers, four times that of the basic HQ-16A. It features an upgraded guidance suite from older passive arrays to an ISA system, that is an AESA system. This drastically boosts ECCM and speeds up target acquisition. The new missile employs a slimmer, nearly tailless body optimized for higher speeds and combines inertial mid-course navigation with an active, semi-active radar homing seeker to guarantee high accuracy against saturated electronic jamming environments. Chimpanzees at the San Francisco Bay Area's Oakland Zoo are gearing up for the FIFA World Cup. Zookeepers have introduced soccer-themed activities for the primates as the Bay Area prepares to host six tournament matches.

0: Although sports are kind of like a fun extracurricular activity, I think they are so important in terms of like culturally bringing people together. And so I think it's really special that we can celebrate with the Bay Area and with our animals to kind of really recognize that.
1: And that's the latest at this hour. Thank you for watching. We leave you with these images that drew attention around the world.

0: This is our brand new edition of South India, a really dynamic show that will capture the pulse of the southern Indian state.
1: It's by blending special stories, stories of the day, breaking alerts and cultural wigglets. From the cinema.
2: Where darkness hides behind every corner. Where the truth is stranger than fiction. A show that dives deep into the stories which shock and mystify. The victims, the accused, and the sinister float. Crime is your front row seat to darkness.
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2: 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Eon World is One. From the bustling trading floors of Wall Street to the vibrant exchanges of Asian stock markets, WEON breaks it down for you to make sense of what's happening. As we reveal the key factors behind events, strategic battles, and the game-changing business decisions that shape the world. We bring you all of this and more on World Business Watch

0: 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Stories that analyze global and domestic politics. 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
1: The earth is sending distress signals. 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Can we reverse the damage? 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It's a wake-up call, global emergency. 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

0: Welcome back. You're watching Beyond Pulse with me, Diksha Bisla. We have lots to unpack on this bulletin. Let's start with the headlines. U.S. President Donald Trump called for more surgical strikes against Hezbollah in Lebanon as Israel launches new attacks on Beirut, killing two people and injuring 11.
1: Of course it's a ceasefire. I mean, the president has said that. He's very clear. Things can happen intermittently during that.
0: U.S. Secretary of War Pete Hegseth says while a deal on Iran is coming soon, he adds that the U.S. is prepared to do what needs to be done to ensure that Iran never gets a nuclear weapon. Sailors aboard USS George H.W. Bush conduct night flight operations while transiting the Arabian Sea. George H.W. Bush is one of the two aircraft carriers currently operating in West Asia. Ukrainian President Volodymyr Zelensky accuses Russia of attacking Chernobyl nuclear power plant as he arrives in UK for talks with UK Prime Minister Keir Starmer, French President Emmanuel Macron and German Chancellor Friedrich Merz on support for Ukraine. Speaking to Beyond, Nepal's Foreign Minister Shishir Khanal says that Kathmandu is working with New Delhi to solve all outstanding issues, including the India-Nepal border issue, through existing bilateral mechanisms.

Several hundred people kidnapped by Boko Haram earlier this year from a village in the northeastern state of Borno were freed over the weekend. Iran's FIFA World Cup 2026 football team have landed in Mexico amid an ongoing row over visas and access to the stadiums in the US where they are to play. Iranian players and staff told that they have to fly in and out of the country on the same match day. Nuclear tensions are once again rising. Ukrainian officials say that at least five people were killed after Russia fired drones damaging a nuclear storage facility in the Chernobyl exclusion zone. Earlier, Russia accused Ukraine of damaging Zaporizhia nuclear power plant. Our next story brings you all the details. Take a look. The war in Ukraine is entering a dangerous new phase. As drones swarm the skies and front lines shift, alarms are now ringing around some of Europe's most sensitive nuclear sites. With both sides trading accusations, fears of a wider nuclear crisis are growing. For months, the fighting between Russia and Ukraine has been marked by missile strikes, drone attacks, and grinding battles along the front. But now, concerns are rising over something even more dangerous. Nuclear safety. Ukraine says a Russian Shahed drone struck a facility linked to spent nuclear fuel storage near the Chernobyl exclusion zone. Ukrainian officials say the attack damaged part of a fuel reception building and triggered a fire. Authorities say radiation levels remain normal and no injuries were reported. Just a week ago, Russia claimed a Ukrainian drone struck the Russian-controlled Zaporizhia nuclear power plant, Europe's largest nuclear facility. Russian officials said the strike caused limited damage. Kyiv strongly rejected the accusation, calling it a propaganda attempt and insisting Ukrainian forces did not target the plant. As the accusations intensify, the battlefield is also shifting. Russian forces say they have taken control of the settlement of Shevchenko in the Kharkiv direction, signaling continued pressure along the front. The claim adds to growing evidence of an intensified Russian offensive in the region. From Chernobyl to Zaporizhia, from drone strikes to advancing troops, the conflict is once again raising fears that military escalation could collide with nuclear infrastructure. And in a war where every strike carries global consequences, the world is watching closely. Bureau Report, Beyond World is One.

0: Iran's football team has landed in Mexico to participate in the upcoming FIFA World Cup. The team will be based in Mexico as US-Iran tensions continue to cast a big shadow over its participation in the mega sporting event. US has imposed an unprecedented rule on the Iranian team. They will have to move in and out of the United States on the same match day. Iran will be playing three games in the group stage, and two of these games will be played in Los Angeles. Iranian team will begin their campaign against New Zealand on June 15th in Los Angeles. They would later on play Belgium in the same city on June 21st. Following this, Iran will play against Egypt on the 26th of June in Seattle. The games are weeks apart, but Iranian team and support staff will have to take flights in and out of the United States on each match day. Apart from this, Iran has alleged that 15 of its administration officials, including executive director, Secretary General of the Football Federation and media director, have been denied entry to the United States. The Iranian embassy in Turkey has accused the United States of unleashing the worst possible form of political bias interference in the sport. It also demanded that FIFA hold the United States accountable for the discriminatory treatment of Iranian administrative officials and the violations of its terms. Listen to this.
1: I personally would like to say a few words about FIFA. Why is it so late? I only think about the players, and some of them got visas from the technical staff. I think a few of our technical staff, who have a very important role in the team, didn't get visas from their coach, team manager, and team manager. They have a really important role within the team.
0: The Football Federation Islamic Republic of Iran, FFIRI, said that FIFA has the duty to finalize the visa for the technical staff of the national team. In response, the U.S. State Department said that visas necessary for Iran to compete in the World Cup, including for athletes and the necessary support staff, have been issued.

And the United States is urging members of the UN Nuclear Watchdogs Board to support a resolution demanding answers from Iran about its nuclear program. Well, the measure would require Tehran to explain the fate of its bomb nuclear sites and the enriched uranium stored there. The draft resolution circulated ahead of this week's quarterly meeting of the IAEA's 35-nation board risks further complicating ongoing talks between Washington and Tehran. Iran has traditionally reacted strongly.

0: strongly to resolutions critical of its nuclear program, often viewing them as politically motivated. While previous IAEA resolutions targeting Iran have passed by a clear margin, this one could face greater pushback, and this is because it comes from the United States, which alongside Israel bombed Iran's nuclear sites last June. The IAEA too has been unable to inspect those facilities since the strikes, adding to concerns over Iran's enriched uranium stockpiles. However, the draft stopped short of referring Iran to the UN Security Council, a step which is reportedly under consideration. Earlier, the IAEA had raised serious concerns over Iran's nuclear program. It stated that it has been unable to account for significant stockpiles of enriched uranium, including material enriched up to 60%, which is close to 90% weapons-grade level. Back in March, Iran's Foreign Minister Abbas Araghchi said the country's enriched uranium is under the rubble created by the June 2025 attacks on Iran's enrichment facilities. But IAEA Director General Rafael Grossi said that Iran's enriched uranium stockpile remains inside the country. The agency estimates that the stockpile includes 184.1 kilograms of uranium enriched to 20% purity and 440.9 kilograms enriched to 60% purity. Meanwhile, Iran has consistently maintained its nuclear program is strictly for peaceful purposes, including energy generation and for scientific research. However, Iran's claims stand contested. Israel started bombing Iran's nuclear sites on June 13th, and this as U.S. President Donald Trump and Israeli Prime Minister Benjamin Netanyahu repeatedly cited destroying Iran's nuclear program as one of their main aims in launching fresh strikes in February. Meanwhile, the U.S. mission to IAEA has declined to comment on its pursuits of a resolution this time. Amid the escalating war in West Asia, Gaza continues to reel under Israeli attacks. And in the latest, Gaza Civil Defense Service said that an Israeli airstrike on a police station killed at least 5 people and wounded 17 others. Violence continues to rage unabated in the Strip. Israel and Hamas continue to trade accusations of ceasefire violations despite a ceasefire brokered in October last year. Visuals of the aftermath of the brutal attack in Khan Yunis show rubble strewn around, with Palestinians sifting the damaged site. According to reports, the area of attack came under the established safe zone.
1: It is a civilian building, and this area is classified as a safe zone by the occupation, the countries, the Security Council, and the whole world. But unfortunately, this so-called safe zone is actually an area of bloodshed, with daily shelling, bodies torn apart, and homes and displaced people targeted.
0: Relatives of the dead Palestinians gathered at Nasser Hospital to bid farewell to loved ones killed in the Israeli strike. Although the attack was carried out on a police station, it remains unclear how many police officers were among the dead and wounded.
2: Al-Nasser area is a safe zone. It's an area with no problems. We were looking to the talks in Egypt to reduce this bloodshed, but what can we do? It's an occupation that always targets stones, people, and trees.
0: According to Hamas security officials, Israel has stepped up attacks against police headquarters and personnel in the past several months, killing dozens of them. While the Israeli military did not immediately comment on the incident. Roughly 24 hours ago, Gaza's Civil Defense Service reported that Israeli strikes killed 10 people. Israeli military said one of the dead was a Hamas terrorist cell commander. In Gaza City, a drone strike killed 8 people and wounded 15 others in Jawazat camp for displaced people. According to the UN, Israeli attacks since 2023, they have mounted the humanitarian death toll to nearly 73,000. And this, coupled with rising settler attacks in bordering areas, has been mounting woes for Palestinians. In the southern occupied West Bank, Israeli soldiers confronted Palestinians as they attempted to reach land that they say was seized by settlers. Amid this, Hamas said it has begun talks in Cairo on implementing the ceasefire and Gaza's future. If the first phase goes well, the second phase of talks will focus on international oversight, Gaza's technocratic committee, and the issue of Palestinian weapons.

Well, a fresh standoff has been reported between Taiwan and China, where Taiwan's Coast Guard says that its vessels were in a standoff with Chinese ships involved in an operation in waters southeast of the island Democracy. Well, these developments come as China has equipped its military units facing Taiwan with a new missile, believed to be an HQ-16F, which has comparable qualities to that of a U.S. Patriot missile system. Well, Taiwan's Coast Guard claims that its vessels had expelled four Chinese ships from the island's restricted waters and were now 33 nautical miles southeast of the island's southernmost tip. According to the Chinese media, Beijing's Transport Ministry organized maritime police on Saturday from the coastal provinces of Fujian and Guangdong to conduct a special maritime traffic law enforcement operation in waters east of Taiwan Island. The latest standoff claims from Taiwan, they come after Chinese state media aired the test launch of the missile in the Gobi Desert. According to a report by CCTV, 73rd Group, which forms part of the People's Liberation Army Eastern Theater Command, traveled thousands of kilometers from its base in Fujian province to the northwestern desert to receive the new system before the test. The state broadcaster said that the test included a missile launch from a mobile launcher that successfully hit an incoming target that was 50 kilometers away. The report did not explicitly name the new missile, referring to it only as a new air defense system, but one footage showed a nameplate that read HQ-16F. The video showed that the missile had a distinctive aerodynamic design with no wings and relied on four tail fins for flight control. Although official specs for the HQ-16F have not been released, the system's appearance matches that of the HQ-16FE, the latest export-oriented variant of the missile. Now, the HQ-16F is a medium-range surface-to-air missile, which has maximum range of 160 kilometers, which is four times that of the basic HQ-16A. It features an upgraded guidance suit from older passive arrays to the ASAR system. And this drastically boosts ECCM and speeds up target acquisition. The new missile employs a slimmer, nearly tailless body optimized for higher speeds and combines inertial mid-course navigation with an active semi-active radar homing seeker to guarantee high accuracy against saturated electronic jamming environments. And now shifting our focus to India, the opposition huddle is set to unite again in New Delhi. But even before the leaders could gather under one roof, former West Bengal Chief Minister Mamata Banerjee met Aam Aadmi Party Chief Arvind Kejriwal ahead of the meeting. And this comes as the Aam Aadmi Party has made it clear that it will not be sharing the stage with Congress. The India bloc is preparing for another round of talks, but ahead of the meeting, political messaging has already begun. As Mamata Banerjee met Aam Aadmi Party National Convener Arvind Kejriwal in the national capital, the meeting fueled speculation over possible coordination among regional parties. The meeting of both the leaders came just a day before the broader opposition gathering aimed at discussing strategy against the BJP-led NDA. However, even before discussions begin, divisions within the opposition camp have also surfaced. The Aam Aadmi Party has officially announced that it will stay away from the India bloc meeting. Aam Aadmi Party leaders launched a sharp attack on Congress, saying the party sees no reason to share a platform with a political rival. Meanwhile, on the other hand, Congress leader Jairam Ramesh says that 23 political parties have confirmed participation in the opposition conclave. The meeting will be held at Delhi's Constitution Club at 12 p.m. and is expected to focus on political coordination, parliamentary strategy and upcoming electoral challenges. The discussions will also focus on the recent NEET UG paper leak fiasco and improving coordination among the alliance partners, where several regional players are also recalibrating their equations. Tamil Nadu's DMK, another ally, is also skipping the meeting after its recent fallout with Congress and the growing proximity between the new government in Tamil Nadu and the Grand Old Party. While opposition leaders continue to project unity against the BJP, the absence of key allies highlights the challenges facing the India alliance. Pakistan organized elections in the occupied area of Jammu and Kashmir, but the voting took place under the shadow of fear. The elections took place amid heavy restrictions imposed by Pakistani authorities. Authorities imposed Section

0: 144, internet remains suspended, along with other lines of communication. Isolating POK from the outside world. Now, Pakistani authorities declared POK's most prominent civil society platform, Joint Awami Action Committee, a terrorist outfit. Hours before polls began, police opened fire on two prominent leaders of the outfit. Injured JAAC leader Sardar Umar Nasir alleged that Pakistani Rangers surrounded his convoy and opened fire, killing his associate and injuring several others. The situation remains tense in Skardu as well. According to reports, large numbers of locals gathered to protest against heavy deployment of Pakistani army in the area. They asked Pakistani forces to focus on border security responsibilities. Australian High Commissioner in Pakistan has issued a travel advisory, asking travellers to avoid visiting Pakistan-occupied Kashmir as violent protests are expected between 6th to 20th of June. Well, earlier the UK parliamentarians wrote a letter to the country's foreign minister over deteriorating situation in Pakistan-occupied Jammu and Kashmir. The letter calls on Yvette Cooper to address communication blackouts, arrests and rising tensions. Independent MP from Dewsbury and Batley constituency, Iqbal Mohammed, has urged Pakistani authorities to restore communications, lift any restrictions and work to resolve the situation through peaceful dialogue. India's Foreign Ministry called the polls an effort to mask grave human rights violations, political repression, economic exploitation and denial of freedom in territories illegally occupied by Pakistan. India maintains that the entire erstwhile state of Jammu and Kashmir, including Gilgit-Baltistan, is an integral part of India owing to its accession in 1947. New Delhi says any attempt by Islamabad to alter the status of territories under its illegal occupation, it carries no legal validity and remains unacceptable. All right, and moving on, Pope Leo XIV is celebrating Mass before more than a million people in Madrid, drawing one of the largest crowds of his weeks-long visit to Spain. More than 1.2 million people have filled the streets of Madrid to attend the Mass presided over by Pope Leo XIV, at which he called for a renewal of the Catholic faith in Spain. Well, these are the images of the crowded streets around Plaza Cibeles. People cheer as the Pope arrives in his Pope Mobile, waving flags, throwing flower petals and shouting, "Long live the Pope!" And this is the youth of the Pope as he greets the faithful. The Mass takes place on the Catholic feast of Corpus Domini, a day traditionally marked by religious processions. The Pope also pauses to bless children, much to the joy of the cheering crowds.
1: It is not merely a matter of bringing out the monstrance, but of allowing ourselves to be brought out of our selfishness and indifference, of a comfortable, private faith, so as to respond to his invitation to conversion, to change our perspective, and to welcome his presence which transforms us and makes us builders of a new world.
0: In his homily, Pope Leo praises Spain's long tradition of Catholic devotion and calls it a school of faith. A special half-kilometer route near the square is decorated with 16 elaborate flower carpets created by florists from Galicia. More than 30,000 flowers, mainly in the yellow and white colors of the Holy See flag, they are used for the displays.
2: It's been such a dream. It's been amazing. The Pope came to Madrid to see us. We're so excited. It's unbelievable. My heart is pounding, honestly. It's amazing. It really happened. You saw it, right next to us.
3: I think the message of reconciliation, peace, and hope that he conveyed today while he was with the King, which I followed it closely, I believe it's a message that can benefit

0: us all. The Pope urges people to live their faith by helping others, especially the poor, lonely and forgotten. The Pope also hopes his first visit to a European Union country outside Italy will inspire greater respect for every human being and encourage leaders to stop dividing people. Around 56% of Spaniards identify as Catholic, compared to 90% in the 1970s. According to a survey last month by the Center for Sociological Research, an autonomous government body. On Saturday, 500,000 mostly young attendees congregated with Pope Leo outside Real Madrid's Bernabeu Stadium for a prayer vigil that stretched into the night. Leo kicked off his visit with pomp and ceremony at a reception in Madrid's Royal Palace, where he called for an end to polarizing narratives. Listen to this.
1: Pope Leo is celebrating Mass before more than a million people in central Madrid. This is the Feast of Corpus Domini. It is a religious feast day that is observed in Spain and many other Catholic countries with religious processions. In this case, a procession over floral carpets that have been laid down in painstaking designs overnight. Leo is trying to honor this form of traditional popular piety, but he's urging Spaniards not to consider it a relic or a folkloric sign of the past, but a living sign of the faith today.
0: And shrimps at the San Francisco Bay Area's Oakland Zoo are gearing up for the FIFA World Cup. Zookeepers have introduced soccer-themed activities for the primates as the Bay Area prepares to host 6 tournament matches. We can leave you with this report, but don't go anywhere. More news and updates will follow on the other side. You're watching Beyond World is One. Stay tuned.

Although sports are kind of like a fun extracurricular activity, I think they are so important in terms of like culturally bringing people together. And so I think it's really special that we can celebrate with the Bay Area and with our animals to kind of really recognize that.

0: campaigns, elections, alliances, controversies, and power play. Stories that analyze global and domestic politics. A dedicated show with varied perspectives, expert take, citizens' voices, detailed ground reports, and in-depth coverage from political corridors of the world. This is Race to Power, only on WeOn.
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8: From the bustling trading floors of Wall Street to the vibrant exchanges of Asian stock markets, WeOn breaks it down for you to make sense of what's happening as we reveal the key

Welcome back and thank you for staying tuned to We On Wild as One. I'm Eric Nzoka, the headlines. Iran's parliament speaker Mohammad Ghalibaf warns that an Israeli strike on South Beirut and the ongoing U.S. blockade of Iranian ports would trigger a retaliation. Gaza's Civil Defense Service and hospitals say Israeli attacks killed at least 10 people in the latest episodes of violence despite a months-old truce. Ukrainian President Volodymyr Zelensky accuses Russia of attacking Chernobyl nuclear power plant as he arrives in the UK for talks with UK Prime Minister, French President and German Chancellor on support for Ukraine. US officials have reportedly drawn up a proposal to bypass Britain and make its own deal to take control of Diego Garcia, the strategically important UK-US military base, amid uncertainty about its future. The European Union announces $5 million in aid for the establishment of diagnostic centres, as nearly 500 cases have been found so far. A large number of mourners turn out for a silent march for an 11-year-old schoolgirl in France whose murder prompted widespread outrage. The protesters voiced their anger at the country's justice system amid the controversy over handling of the main suspect.

Iran's FIFA World Cup 2026 football team is in Mexico amid an ongoing row over visas and access to the stadiums in the US where they are set to play. Iranian players and staff told they have to fly in and out of the country on match day.

Manav Sutar picks up 3 for 21 for India to reduce Afghanistan to 113 for 5 on the day 2 of the first test. The visitors still trailed by a mammoth 451 runs in the one-off test match in Mulanpur at New Chandigarh.

Nuclear tensions are once again rising. Ukrainian officials say at least five people were killed after Russia fired drones damaging a nuclear storage facility in the Chernobyl exclusion zone. Earlier, Russia accused Ukraine of damaging Zaporizhzhia nuclear power plant. Here's a report.

Strikes, drone attacks and grinding battles along the front. But now, concerns are rising over something even more dangerous. Nuclear safety. Ukraine says a Russian Shahed drone struck a facility linked to spent nuclear fuel storage near the Chernobyl exclusion zone. Ukrainian officials say the attack damaged part of a fuel reception building and triggered a fire. Authorities say radiation levels remain normal and no injuries were reported. Just a week ago, Russia claimed a Ukrainian drone struck the Russian-controlled Zaporizhia nuclear power plant, Europe's largest nuclear facility. Russian officials said the strike caused limited damage. Kyiv strongly rejected the accusation, calling it a propaganda attempt and insisting Ukrainian forces did not target the plant. As the accusations intensify, the battlefield is also shifting. Russian forces say they have taken control of the settlement of Shevchenko in the Kharkiv direction, signaling continued pressure along the front. The claim adds to growing evidence of an intensified Russian offensive in the region. From Chernobyl to Zaporizhia, from drone strikes to advancing troops, the conflict is once again raising fears that military escalation could collide with nuclear infrastructure. And in a war where every strike carries global consequences, the world is watching closely. Bureau Report, VOA World is One.

0: Iran's football team is in Mexico to participate in the upcoming FIFA World Cup. The team will be based in Mexico as US-Iran tensions continue to cast a big shadow over its participation in the mega sporting event. The US has imposed an unprecedented rule on the Iranian team. They will have to move in and move out of the United States on the same match day. Iran will be playing three games in the group stage, and two of these games will be played in Los Angeles. Iranian team will begin their campaign against New Zealand on June 15th in LA. They would later play Belgium in the same city on June 21st. Following this, Iran will play against Egypt on the 26th of June in Seattle. The games are weeks apart, but Iranian team and support staff will have to take flights in and out of the U.S. on each match day. Apart from this, Iran has alleged that 15 of its administration officials, including Executive Director, Secretary General of the Football Federation, and Media Director, have been denied entry to the United States. The Iranian embassy in Turkey has accused the U.S. of unleashing the worst possible form of politically biased interference in sport. It also demanded that FIFA hold the U.S. accountable for the discriminatory treatment of Iranian administrative officials and the violation of its terms.
1: I personally would like to say a few words about FIFA. Why is it so late? I only think about the players, and some of them got visas from the technical staff. I think a few of our technical staff, who have a very important role in the team, didn't get visas from their coach, team manager, and team manager. They have a really important role within the team.
0: The Football Federation Islamic Republic of Iran, FFIRI, say that FIFA has the duty to finalize a visa for the technical staff of the national team. In response, the U.S. State Department said that visas necessary for Iran to compete in the World Cup, including for athletes and the necessary support staff, have been issued. The United States is urging members of the United Nations Nuclear Watchdogs Board to support a resolution demanding answers from Iran about its nuclear program. The measure would require Tehran to explain the fate of its bombed nuclear sites and the enriched uranium stored there. The draft resolution circulated ahead of this week's quarterly meeting of the IAEA's 35-nation board risks further complicating ongoing talks between Washington and Tehran. Iran has traditionally reacted strongly to resolutions critical of its nuclear program, often viewing them as politically motivated. While previous IAEA resolutions targeting Iran have passed by a clear margin, this one could face greater pushback. This is because it comes from the

0: US, which alongside Israel bombed Iran's nuclear site last June. The IAEA also has been unable to inspect those facilities since the strikes, adding to concerns over Iran's enriched uranium stockpiles. However, the draft stops short of referring Iran to the United Nations Security Council, a step which is reportedly under consideration. Earlier, the IAEA had raised serious concerns over Iran's nuclear program. It stated it has been unable to account for significant stockpiles of enriched uranium, including material enriched up to 60%, close to 90% weapons-grade levels. Back in March, Iran's Foreign Minister Abbas Araghchi said the country's enriched uranium is under the rubble created by the June 2025 attacks on Iran's enrichment facilities. But IAEA Director General Rafael Grossi said Iran's enriched uranium stockpile remains inside the country. The agency estimates that the stockpile includes 184.1 kilograms of uranium enriched to 20% purity and 440.9 kilograms enriched to 60% purity. Meanwhile, Iran has consistently maintained its nuclear program is strictly for peaceful purposes, including energy generation and for scientific research. However, Iran's claim stands contested. Israel started bombing Iran's nuclear sites on June 13th. This as U.S. President Donald Trump and Israeli Prime Minister Benjamin Netanyahu repeatedly cited destroying Iran's nuclear program as one of their main aims in launching fresh strikes in February this year. The U.S. mission to the IAEA has declined to comment on its pursuit of a resolution this time. Amid the escalating war in West Asia, Gaza continues to reel under Israeli attacks, and in the latest, an Israeli airstrike on a police station killed at least 10 people and wounded 17 others. Violence continues to rage unabated in the Strip. Israel and Hamas continue to trade accusations of ceasefire violations despite a ceasefire brokered in October last year. Visuals of the aftermath of the brutal attack in Khan Yunis show rubble strewn around with Palestinians shifting or sifting through the damaged site. According to reports, the area of attack came under the established safe zone.
1: It is a civilian building, and this area is classified as a safe zone by the occupation, the countries, the Security Council, and the whole world. But unfortunately, this so-called safe zone is actually an area of bloodshed, with daily shelling, bodies torn apart, and homes and displaced people targeted.
0: Relatives of the dead Palestinians gathered at Nasser Hospital to bid farewell to their loved ones killed in the Israeli strikes. Although the attack was carried out on a police station, it remains unclear how many police officers were among the dead and wounded.
2: Al-Nas area is a safe zone. It's an area with no problems. We were looking to the talks in Egypt to reduce this bloodshed, but what can we do? It's an occupation that always targets stones, people, and trees.
0: According to Hamas security officials, Israel has stepped up attacks against police headquarters and the personnel in the past several months, killing dozens of them. The Israeli military did not immediately comment on the incident. Roughly 24 hours ago, Gaza's Civil Defense Service reported that Israeli strikes killed another 10 people. Israeli military said one of the dead was a Hamas terrorist cell commander in Gaza City. A drone strike killed 8 people and wounded 15 others in the Jawazat camp for displaced people. According to the United Nations, Israeli attacks since 2023 have mounted the humanitarian death toll to nearly 73,000 Palestinians. This, coupled with rising settler attacks in bordering areas, which has been mounting wars of Palestinians. In the southern occupied West Bank, Israeli soldiers confronted Palestinians as they attempted to reach land they say was seized by settlers. Hamas says it has begun talks in Cairo on implementing the ceasefire and Gaza's future. If the first phase goes well, the second phase of talks will focus on international oversight, Gaza's technocratic committee, and the issue of Palestinian weapons. Thousands are marching across France after the murder of an 11-year-old who has been named

Diana, which has sparked outrage over alleged failures by police and the justice system. The case has ignited a national debate on child safety, accountability, and whether warning signs were ignored.

0: We feel unsafe because the justice system isn't doing its job. Quite simply, there's been a huge mistake. If they'd done what they were supposed to, that man would be in prison and that little girl would still be here.
1: I came here because I'm the mother of a little girl, to support the family, to express my anger at the justice system, which apparently didn't do its job.
2: United Kingdom Deputy Prime Minister David Lammy says he told the US Vice President J.D. Vance he was wrong to blame the murder of the British teenager Henry Nowak on what he called the mass invasion of migrants. Speaking to Sky News, Lammy said he spoke to Vance in a phone call in which he told him UK's democratic process is working well and that he was wrong.
3: When I spoke to the Vice President yesterday, and I wanted to emphasize a number of things. The first is that our democratic process is working well. This young man has been convicted. There is an investigation into the police by the Independent Police Complaints Authority. There is an investigation into Hampshire Police by the Inspectorate. The AG is looking at the sentencing in relation to this. The National Police Chiefs are looking at the guidance in relation to this. The second thing was, I disagree with him. This has got nothing to do with mass migration.
2: This comes as Vance, in a social media post, accused European elites of failing to stand up to the political self-hatred and mass migration of people who despise the West and hate those who love it. He also said that Nowak would have been alive had European leaders stood their ground against such policies. Lammy said he told Vance that his post was not helpful. The UK Prime Minister Keir Starmer also reacted to Vance's post, suggesting that the US was trying to interfere in British democracy. The controversy stems from the December last year murder of 18-year-old Henry Nowak, who was handcuffed by police as he lay dying after being stabbed five times by 23-year-old Vikram Digwa. Digwa is of Indian origin. Digwa had falsely claimed that Nowak had racially abused and attacked him. This prompted officers to initially treat the teenager as a suspect rather than a victim. Hampshire police released body cam footage showing officers arresting Henry Nowak. After Digwa was handed a life sentence this week, the footage where Nowak is seen pleading for help while being fatally wounded sparked nationwide outrage. A 28-year-old Indian man from Telangana has been shot dead in the United States. The incident unfolded while he was working on a part-time pizza delivery job. The shocking incident took place in Philly, or Philadelphia, and is now being investigated by local authorities. But the family raises many questions. A young Indian life has been cut short in a reportedly shooting incident in the U.S. The student, called Anshul Kuncha, is a native of Telangana. He was allegedly shot dead while delivering pizzas in Philadelphia. According to reports, the incident took place on the intervening night of June 5th and 6th. According to local media reports, Anshul was reportedly called to deliver pizzas to a vacant property in North Philly. As he arrived at the location, two unidentified men allegedly opened fire at close range before fleeing the scene. Anshul reportedly sustained multiple gunshot wounds and died on the spot. However, the family of the victim has raised questions and alleges foul play. Anshul's sister claims he was trapped.
4: It was a decoy. It was a trap. Just for the sake of killing him, and I don't know why.

0: they gained out of it or what intention it that they had. Mannani, 30 కోట్లు చంపేశారండి.
1: Anshul had moved to the United States in 2023 to pursue an MBA to supplement his income. He also worked part-time as a pizza delivery executive on weekends. The Consulate General of India in New York has expressed condolences and confirmed it is in touch with Anshul's family while extending all possible assistance. His family has appealed to both the Indian and Telangana governments to help in bringing his mortal remains back home. As investigations and investigators search for answers, a family in Telangana is mourning the loss of their loved one. A fresh standoff has been reported between Taiwan and China, where Taiwan's Coast Guard says that its vessels were in a standoff with Chinese ships involved in an operation in waters southeast of the island Democracy. These developments comes as China has equipped its military units facing Taiwan with a new missile believed to be an HQ-16F, which has comparable qualities to that of a US Patriot missile system. Taiwan's Coast Guard claims that its vessels had expelled four Chinese ships from the island's restricted waters and were now 33 nautical miles southeast of the island's southernmost tip. According to the Chinese media, Beijing's Transport Ministry organized maritime police on Saturday from the coastal provinces of Fujian and Guangdong to conduct a special maritime traffic law enforcement operation in waters east of Taiwan Island. The latest standoff claims from Taiwan come after Chinese state media aired the test launch of the missile in the Gobi Desert. According to a report by CCTV, 73rd Group, which forms part of the People's Liberation Army Eastern Theater Command, traveled thousands of kilometers from its base in Fujian province to the northwestern desert to receive the new system before the test. The state broadcaster said that tests included a missile launch from a mobile launcher that successfully hit an incoming target that was 50 kilometers away. The report did not explicitly name the new missile, referring to it only as a new air defense system, but one footage showed a nameplate that read HQ-16F. The video showed that the missile had a distinctive aerodynamic design with no wings and relied on tail fins for flight control, although official specs for the HQ-16F have not been released. The system's appearance matches that of the HQ-16FE, the latest export-oriented variant of the missile. The HQ-16F is a medium-range surface-to-air missile which has maximum range of 160 kilometers, four times that of the basic HQ-16A. It features an upgraded guidance suite from older passive arrays to an ISA system, that is an AESA system. This drastically boosts ECCM and speeds up target acquisition. The new missile employs a slimmer, nearly tailless body optimized for higher speeds and combines inertial mid-course navigation with an active, semi-active radar homing seeker to guarantee high accuracy against saturated electronic jamming environments. Chimpanzees at the San Francisco Bay Area's Oakland Zoo are gearing up for the FIFA World Cup. Zookeepers have introduced soccer-themed activities for the primates as the Bay Area prepares to host six tournament matches.

0: Although sports are kind of like a fun extracurricular activity, I think they are so important in terms of like culturally bringing people together. And so I think it's really special that we can celebrate with the Bay Area and with our animals to kind of really recognize that.
1: And that's the latest at this hour. Thank you for watching. We leave you with these images that drew attention around the world.

0: From the bustling trading floors of Wall Street to the vibrant exchanges of Asian stock markets, Weon breaks it down for you to make sense of what's happening. As we reveal the key factors behind events, strategic battles, and the game-changing business decisions that shape the world. We bring you all of this and more on World Business Watch.
1: 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Wildfires, droughts, and melting glaciers. Can we reverse the damage? Explore the harrowing effects of climate change. It's a wake-up call, global emergency. 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
3: 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A show that dives deep into the stories which shock and mystify. The victims, the accused, and the sinister float. 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
0: From the bustling trading floors of Wall Street to the vibrant exchanges of Asian stock markets, Weon breaks it down for you to make sense of what's happening. As we reveal the key factors behind events, strategic battles, and the game-changing business decisions that shape the world. We bring you all of this and more on World Business.

Hello and welcome to this edition of World at War. My name is Mohammed Saleh. The negotiations between the United States and Iran for a peace deal appear to be a sideshow. The real muscle-flexing contest is actually playing out on the battlefield. Missile strikes are being used as leverage to dictate terms in the negotiations. Iranian missiles and drones targeted two American air bases in Kuwait and the headquarters of the U.S. 5th Fleet in Bahrain. The Iranians claim that they were responding to an American strike on a telecommunication mast on the Keshem Island and another telecommunication tower on the Sirik Island. The truce between Iran and the United States exists only in name. Iran now sees itself as the overlord of the Strait of Hormuz, whose control it has managed to wrest in this war started by the Americans and the Israelis. Tel Aviv at this moment appears more focused on carrying out attacks in Lebanon and the Gaza Strip, while it is the United States that is trying to guard its military bases in the GCC and is trying to negotiate a deal in which it does not want to allow Iran to appear to emerge as a winner, being in control of the Strait of Hormuz. An export tells you more.

0: This is what a ceasefire looks like. These images, released by the US CENTCOM, show the Americans carrying out precision-guided missile strikes on Iran's Qeshem and Sirik Islands. The US claims it struck Iran's surveillance radar sites, but Iran insists that these were communication towers with which it was carrying out coordination with commercial shipping vessels as they traversed through the Strait of Hormuz that is now firmly under Iranian control. The Iranian military response came in less than 90 minutes. It launched a barrage of missiles and drones aimed at what Iran insisted are American air bases in Kuwait and what is left of the headquarters of the American Navy's 5th Fleet in Bahrain. The US military said that it intercepted 7 missiles fired by Iran at Kuwait and Bahrain. Earlier, the US said that its forces had shot down 4 Iranian drones launched towards the Strait of Hormuz. The Iranians sense the advantage they claim to have in this missile contest in the narrow Strait of Hormuz and have shown little inclination in backing down from their demands.
1: As I have said many times, those engaged in diplomacy do not believe the enemy's words or promises. Our standard is the concrete results we must achieve in order to fulfill our commitments in return, and we will not approve any agreement until we are certain that the rights of the Iranian people have been upheld.
0: Donald Trump, who started this term by giving himself the moniker the President of Peace, has repeatedly said that the negotiations are going well and that the Iran war will come to an end very soon. For the average American who's more interested in filling up his car and putting food on the table, the Iran war has meant a sharp increase in the price of fuel and food inflation. And the longer the Iran war drags on, the more it would pinch the purse of an average American voter.
2: One way or the other is finished. It's either finished with a piece of paper or finished a more difficult way, although you could say a much easier way. As you know, with Iran, they have no navy. 159 ships in 4 days. Even Ken is impressed by that. 4 days, 159 ships at the bottom of the sea. Not that we like that, but that's the way it is. And the blockade is unbelievable. There's never been a blockade like that. The Navy is. We have the greatest military anywhere in the world. There's never been a military like it.
0: Donald Trump is learning an old maxim the hard way. You can start a war, but will never be able to predict its consequences. In fact, if one were to go by the reports in the Western media, Benjamin Netanyahu, who apparently led Donald Trump into this war, is lobbying with Trump not to end it. There was apparently unprecedented coordination between the two leaders when they started this war. And now, Donald Trump and Benjamin Netanyahu are clashing over how to end this war. Trump's strategy appears to be to bide for time by imposing a counter-blockade on any ship that wants to reach Iranian ports. Trump wants to starve Iran of its resources. While the negotiations continue, both Iran and the United States believe they have time on their side. And if only they could last out longer than their adversary, they'd emerge victorious in the Iran war. The Russia-Ukraine war isn't coming to an end anytime soon. But the tone and tenor of what is playing out on the battlefield has changed. Ukraine isn't losing territory anymore. In fact, it is slowly clawing back territory that the Russians had earlier captured. The Ukrainian drones have taken the war into the heart of Russian critical infrastructure. 30% of Russia's oil refining capacity has been destroyed, and now Volodymyr Zelensky has written an open letter to Vladimir Putin stating that there should be face-to-face meeting between the two of them. But the Kremlin has again rejected this demand. The Kremlin's assertion is that there must be first a deal before a meeting can happen. Russia's responded to Ukrainian drone strikes by bludgeoning Kiev and other Ukrainian cities with missiles and drones, and even unleashing an Oreshnik missile, just for the third time so far in this war. The Russians have also threatened with the possibility of nuclear weapons if Russia's territory were to come under threat. So which way is the Ukraine war headed? Our next port explores.
3: This video, released by the Ukrainian forces, shows the moment a drone slammed into the city of St. Petersburg at a time when Russia was preparing to host its version of Davos. What was struck was an oil terminal and the Russian naval base of St. Petersburg. As the plumes of dark smoke rose over the skyline of this historic city, what was clear is that the Ukrainians could strike at even some of the most closely guarded skylines across Russia. What was struck was not just Russian military infrastructure, but actually Russian prestige and the claim of Russian dominance in this war. Russia said that this drone attack will not go unanswered. In another attack, a drone slammed into a moving bus, killing at least 11 people in the Russian-controlled part of the Donetsk region. People had been registered to travel on the bus. Russian investigators have said that they've opened a criminal case into what they've described is a terrorist attack and are working to establish the names of those who are responsible. Sensing his opportunity, Volodymyr Zelensky now wants to negotiate on an equal footing with the Russians.
4: Thank God, thanks to our armed forces, our strength is being felt on the battlefield today. We have made significant progress in deep strikes. Today, we've reached a target 1,400 kilometers away. And this isn't an isolated incident. It's a specific target and a concrete result. And I think, thank God, that today we have such security guarantees that allow us to end this war on equal footing with the Russians in any diplomatic format.
3: In fact, Volodymyr Zelensky has even written an open letter to the Russian president, asking for face-to-face talks to bring an end to this war. But the Russian president has dismissed any possibility of a meeting.
5: I said, I don't see the point in meeting with Zelensky. There's only point for the Ukrainian side to stop the advance of our armed forces. That's all. But we need agreements. Not for 6 months, not for 3 months, but for the long term. Let the experts work, develop some solutions, and then we can meet, witness the signing of some documents, or even sign something. But first, we need to find a solution. And now the most important thing, and the audience will understand, especially the Russian one. This happened, I think, on May 21st. And on May 22nd, Ukrainian troops carried out a terrible terrorist attack on a college dormitory in the Luhansk People's Republic, where children, teenagers were killed.
3: The Ukraine war is expanding, and it is Romania that appears to be in the crosshairs. After a drone strike on a residential apartment in Galati last week, a naval drone now self-detonated in Romania's Black Sea port of Constanta near an oil terminal without causing any casualties. Three more maritime drones were found on the Romanian coast after an explosion in Constanta. Romania, which is a NATO and a European Union member, shares a 650-kilometer-long border with Ukraine and has reported 28 incursions into its airspace by the Russian drones since Moscow began attacking the Ukrainian ports on the Danube.
1: Yes, I have received all the briefings and a few more with a certain degree of certainty, but I don't want to make them public. Probably this afternoon, when we meet, we will have the complete information. What is important is that there was intelligence that this drone was going to explode and, therefore, that all persons managed to get clear.
3: Russia is striking Ukraine for a third time with an Oreshnik missile is a statement of intent. The Ukrainians have managed to bring this war on a more even keel, making Russia feel the pain of strikes on its critical infrastructure. And Europe now stands on the cusp of a conflagration that could easily go nuclear with very little warning.
0: Israel is repeating in Lebanon what it has managed to do in the Gaza Strip. Both in Gaza and in Lebanon, a ceasefire exists on paper. But on the ground, Israel has continued with its relentless bombardment, claiming to target Hezbollah in Lebanon and Hamas in the Gaza Strip. But in the process, it is the common civilians who are paying the ultimate price. Despite the latest American brokered ceasefire for Lebanon, Israeli fighter jets have bombed several towns in southern Lebanon. Iran-backed Hezbollah has condemned the Lebanese government for accepting the Trump-brokered ceasefire as a shameless surrender. In the Gaza Strip, Israel has continued with its attacks on tent encampments of the displaced Palestinians, where it insists that Hamas members are to be found. Almost 1,000 Palestinians have been killed ever since the ceasefire was announced. But in the Middle East, it appears that a ceasefire is not worth the paper on which it is signed. Anexport tells you more.

0: Some parts of southern Lebanon are now beginning to resemble the bombed-out Gaza Strip. Wave after wave of Israeli attacks on some of the oldest inhabited towns and cities, such as Tyre and Sidon, is now changing the way Lebanon looks. More than 1.2 million Lebanese people have been driven out of their homes as the Israeli war machine has rolled further north into Lebanese territory. This week, the Israeli fighter jets hit residential areas, buildings and roads, while a major demolition was carried out in Bab al-Thaniya. Israeli warplanes also dropped bombs close to the Jabal Amil hospital, targeting the Bank Odi area. Two people were killed in Habush, including a doctor. In Duer, a young man was killed and another suffered serious injuries due to an attack by an Israeli warplane. A strike on the village of the Kalavia Tower killed one person and wounded another, while a drone killed a man sitting in a car in Kfar Reman. The Israeli army has issued two rounds of forced displacement orders covering nine towns and villages.
1: I brought my mother to the hospital around 4-5 days ago, as the smell of gunpowder and smoke from the heavy strikes on Tyre earlier affected her. She was admitted to the intensive care unit and is on artificial ventilation. We survived a strike near the hospital a few days ago. Yesterday, we were in the room when a very powerful strike hit directly behind the hospital.
0: The last chance ceasefire barely had a chance to come into effect. Hezbollah chief rejected the deal as a humiliating sellout, while Israel continued its attacks on southern Lebanon. A 12th century Crusader-era fortress has been taken over and an Israeli flag has been planted on top of it. Iran has made a ceasefire in Lebanon conditional for any ceasefire deal with the Americans. But angered at the way the last chance ceasefire has unraveled, the Lebanese Prime Minister Nawaf Salam has said that Lebanon is not anyone's bargaining chip.
2: If I may address a word to Iran, it is this. Have mercy on our South, stop treating it and its people as merely a bargaining chip to improve the terms of your negotiations. We are a nation that refuses to become a mere mailbox for others' messages or an open battleground for their wars. Lebanon is not a bargaining chip for anyone, and the South is not anyone's reserve front.
0: In the Gaza Strip, the Israeli attacks have been relentless. The world's attention is no longer on the devastation in Gaza. There are chronic food shortages and Israel has continued to bomb the already bombed buildings and the tent encampments housing the displaced Palestinians.
3: They didn't even give us time to get our belongings, let me tell you. Our land registry documents, certificates, or IDs. We couldn't take anything. What is 5 minutes? What are you supposed to carry in 5 minutes? Here is our flour. Here are our things, our food, and our drinks. We are trying to get things out. Look, chickpeas, tomatoes, dates. This is what we are taking out, sweets. Look here. This is our clothes. This is brand new. I swear to God, it was never worn. We couldn't take it. This is a Palestinian dress. We are trying to salvage whatever we can. But this is still a crime. This is a crime against humanity. Enough, enough. World, truly, enough. We can't take this anymore.
0: In direct talks for the second phase of the deal, including Hamas's disarmament and Israeli troop withdrawal from the occupied Palestinian territory of Gaza have barely moved. Israel says its strikes are aimed at thwarting imminent attacks. For the penned-in population of Palestinians, there is no safe space in Gaza. More than 60% of Gaza's territory has been taken over by Israel through its ever-expanding and creeping yellow line. And Netanyahu's stated plan of action is to squeeze the Palestinians into an even smaller patch of the Gaza Strip.
4: In a span of just 7 days, the United States is reported to have attacked at least 5 boats in the Caribbean and the Eastern Pacific. The latest series of attacks brings the number of people who have been killed in the boat strikes by the U.S. military to at least 207. Ever since, the Trump administration began targeting people that it calls as narco-terrorists in early September in an operation that is called Southern Spear. Donald Trump has said that the U.S. is in an armed conflict with drug cartels from Latin America and has justified the attacks as a necessary escalation to stem the flow of drugs into the United States. But the Trump administration has offered very little evidence to support its claims of killing narco-terrorists. Our next report tells you more.
5: For the first time since the United States started attacking alleged drug boats in the Caribbean and the Eastern Pacific, the U.S. Southern Command has released some footage in color, showing its strike on an alleged narco boat. The attack

0: attack happened on the 29th of May in the Eastern Pacific. After a short lull in such attacks by the U.S. Southern Command, the Trump administration has again started striking boats one after another on the allegation that they are involved in trafficking drugs into the United States. These attacks have drawn intense criticism, particularly following the revelation that the military killed survivors of the very first boat attack in a double tap strike. Trump administration officials and many Republican lawmakers have said it is legal and necessary. But Democratic lawmakers and other independent legal experts insist the killings are extrajudicial murder, if not a war crime. Trump has stoutly defended the strikes, insisting that the strikes have blown up boats carrying fentanyl and that each destroyed vessel has saved 25,000 American lives. But according to experts and former U.S. counter-narcotics officials, Trump's statements are either exaggerations or false. For the past decade, U.S. officials have sounded the alarm about rising overdose deaths, particularly from opioids and synthetic opioids. Overdose deaths from opioids surged during the 2021 to 2023 period to about 80,000 a year, but dropped to an estimated 55,000 in 2024. Experts have attributed that decline partly to efforts during the last year of the Biden administration to boost the availability of life-saving drugs that prevent overdose deaths. Federal data show that figure dropped further, reaching an estimated 44,000 last year. Meanwhile, overdose deaths from cocaine, which is mostly produced in Colombia and Peru, are less frequent than those from fentanyl. About 22,000 people died in the US from cocaine overdose in 2024, down from more than 29,000 in 2023, according to federal data. The number of cocaine overdose deaths went down to an estimated 19,000 in 2025. So, there are two aspects to Trump's Operation Southern Spear. Are the strikes legal or is it extrajudicial murder on the high seas? And are these strikes even addressing America's opioid crisis?
1: Somalia stands on the edge of yet another precipice. President Hassan Sheikh Mohamed's decision to remain in office after his term expired last month has turned Mogadishu into a battlefield. Now, fierce clashes have broken out between the government troops and militia allied with the opposition in Somalia's capital, Mogadishu. Property has been damaged. Civilians have been forced to flee from their homes. In the run-up to the fighting that started on Wednesday afternoon, the opposition leaders embedded with militia set up positions in their clan strongholds in the city. Makka al-Mukarrama Road, the city's main thoroughfare, turned into a battlefield. By sunset, mortar rounds were landing in the densely populated civilian neighborhoods and the Bakhara market, which is Somalia's largest business center. Our next report tells you more.
2: Plumes of dark smoke are rising over Mogadishu. President Hassan Sheikh Mohamed has plunged Somalia into a fresh political crisis as he announced a one-year extension of his term that expired on the 15th of May. The opposition and regional leaders have rejected this and demonstrations have turned violent. The chaos and confusion has brought back memories of 2021 when an election date lapsed without a vote occurring. Somalia has endured conflict and clan battles with no strong central government in control of the country ever since the autocratic ruler Mohamed Siad Barre fell in 1991. Somalia has also been grappling with a nearly two-decade-long insurgency led by the Al-Qaeda-linked Al-Shabaab group. And this time too, the street violence is threatening to spill out of control.
3: I'm one of the Halwada residents, specifically from Saidka neighborhood. Unexpected fighting erupted here. Our children were shocked and we were sleepless all night. We were in hiding and we

0: We took our children out of here early this morning. We were sleepless all night because of the crackling machine gun fire and explosions.
1: Former President Sharif Sheikh Ahmed, who was in power from 2009 to 2012, said the government forces had targeted his home and has accused Mohammed's government of illegally altering the constitution. While the former Prime Minister Hassan Ali Khair has accused the government troops of using heavy weapons, including anti-tank weapons and drones, in densely populated areas. Somalia has not held a direct election for national leadership since the late 1960s, and ever since the Somali state was re-established in 2012 after its 1991 collapse, leaders have been elected through an indirect system negotiated by clan elders and political elites. This political crisis is one among the many crises that Somalia is confronted with. Somaliland, which declared independence in 1991, has stayed out of the constitutional review entirely. Puntland and Jubaland, two of Somalia's six federal states, have withdrawn from the federal system, while Al-Shabaab continues to remain an active threat for the Somali state. The question now is, will Somalia's leadership resolve this political crisis through consensus, or is Mogadishu about to plunge into a much bigger conflict?
2: And with that, it's a wrap on this edition of World at War. If you want to reach out to me with any comments, feedback or suggestions, please feel free to do so on the ID that you're seeing on your screens. I'm your host, Mohammed Saleh, and I'll see you again next week.

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0: From the bustling trading floors of Wall Street to the vibrant exchanges of Asian stock markets, We On breaks it down for you to make sense of what's happening, as we reveal the key factors behind events, strategic battles, and the game-changing business decisions that shape the world. We bring you all of this and more on World Business Watch.
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1: Where darkness hides behind every corner. Where the truth is stranger than fiction. A show that dives deep into the stories which shock and

Welcome back and thank you for staying tuned to We on Wild as One. I'm Eric Nzoka, the headlines. Iran's parliament speaker Mohammed Ghalibaf warns that an Israeli strike on South Beirut and the ongoing U.S. blockade of Iranian ports would trigger a retaliation. Gaza's Civil Defense Service and hospitals say Israeli attacks killed at least 10 people in the latest episodes of violence despite a months-old truce. Ukrainian President Volodymyr Zelensky accuses Russia of attacking Chernobyl nuclear power plant as he arrives in the UK for talks with UK Prime Minister, French President and German Chancellor on support for Ukraine. US officials have reportedly drawn up a proposal to bypass Britain and make its own deal to take control of Diego Garcia, the strategically important UK-US military base, amid uncertainty about its future. The European Union announces $5 million in aid for the establishment of diagnostic centres, as nearly 500 cases have been found so far. A large number of mourners turn out for a silent march for an 11-year-old schoolgirl in France whose murder prompted widespread outrage. The protesters voiced their anger at the country's justice system amid the controversy over handling of the main suspect.

Iran's FIFA World Cup 2026 football team is in Mexico amid an ongoing row over visas and access to the stadiums in the US where they are to set to play. Iranian players and staff told they have to fly in and out of the country on match day.

Manav Sutar picks up 3 for 21 for India to reduce Afghanistan to 113 for 5 on the day 2 of the first test. The visitors still trail by a mammoth 451 runs in the one-off test match in Mulanpur at New Chandigarh.

0: Nuclear tensions are once again rising. Ukrainian officials say at least five people were killed after Russia fired drones damaging a nuclear storage facility in the Chernobyl exclusion zone. Earlier, Russia accused Ukraine of damaging Zaporizhia nuclear power plant. Here's a report.
1: The war in Ukraine is entering a dangerous new phase as drones swarm the skies and front lines shift. Alarms are now ringing around some of Europe's most sensitive nuclear sites. With both sides trading accusations, fears of a wider nuclear crisis are growing. For months, the fighting between Russia and Ukraine has been marked by missile strikes, drone attacks

Russia nuclear power plant, Europe's largest nuclear facility. Russian officials said the strike caused limited damage. Kyiv strongly rejected the accusation, calling it a propaganda attempt and insisting Ukrainian forces did not target the plant. As the accusations intensify, the battlefield is also shifting. Russian forces say they have taken control of the settlement of Shevchenko in the Kharkiv direction, signaling continued pressure along the front. The claim adds to growing evidence of an intensified Russian offensive in the region. From Chernobyl to Zaporizhia, from drone strikes to advancing troops, the conflict is once again raising fears that military escalation could collide with nuclear infrastructure. And in a war where every strike carries global consequences, the world is watching closely. Bureau Report, VOA World is One.

0: Iran's football team is in Mexico to participate in the upcoming FIFA World Cup. The team will be based in Mexico as US-Iran tensions continue to cast a big shadow over its participation in the mega sporting event. The US has imposed an unprecedented rule on the Iranian team. They will have to move in and move out of the United States on the same match day. Iran will be playing three games in the group stage, and two of these games will be played in Los Angeles. Iranian team will begin their campaign against New Zealand on June 15th in LA. They would later play Belgium in the same city on June 21st. Following this, Iran will play against Egypt on the 26th of June in Seattle. The games are weeks apart, but Iranian team and support staff will have to take flights in and out of the U.S. on each match day. Apart from this, Iran has alleged that 15 of its administration officials, including executive director, secretary general of the Football Federation, and media director, have been denied entry to the United States. The Iranian embassy in Turkey has accused the U.S. of unleashing the worst possible form of politically biased interference in sport. It also demanded that FIFA holds the U.S. accountable for the discriminatory treatment of Iranian administrative officials and violation of its terms.
1: I personally would like to say a few words about FIFA. Why is it so late? I only think about the players, and some of them got visas from the technical staff. I think a few of our technical staff, who have a very important role in the team, didn't get visas from their coach, team manager, and team manager. They have a really important role within the team.
0: The Football Federation Islamic Republic of Iran, FFIRI, say that FIFA has the duty to finalize a visa for the technical staff of the national team. In response, the U.S. State Department said that visas necessary for Iran to compete in the World Cup, including for athletes and the necessary support staff, have been issued. The United States is urging members of the United Nations Nuclear Watchdogs Board to support a resolution demanding answers from Iran about its nuclear program. The measure would require Tehran to explain the fate of its bombed nuclear sites and the enriched uranium stored there. The draft resolution circulated ahead of this week's quarterly meeting of the IAEA's 35-nation board risks further complicating ongoing talks between Washington and Tehran. Iran has traditionally reacted strongly to resolutions critical of its nuclear program, often viewing them as politically motivated. While previous IAEA resolutions targeting Iran have passed by a clear margin, this one could face greater pushback. This is because it comes from the U.S., which, alongside Israel, bombed Iran's nuclear sites last June. The IAEA also has been unable to inspect those facilities since the strikes, adding to concerns over Iran's enriched uranium stockpiles. However, the draft stops short of referring Iran to the United Nations Security Council, a step which is reportedly under consideration. Earlier, the IAEA had raised serious concerns over Iran's nuclear program. It stated it has been unable to account for significant stockpiles of enriched uranium, including material enriched up to 60%, close to 90%.

0: 100% weapons-grade levels. Back in March, Iran's foreign minister Abbas Araghchi said the country's enriched uranium is under the rubble created by the June 2025 attacks on Iran's enrichment facilities. But IAEA Director General Rafael Grossi said Iran's enriched uranium stockpile remains inside the country. The agency estimates that the stockpile includes 184.1 kilograms of uranium enriched to 20% purity and 440.9 kilograms enriched to 60% purity. Meanwhile, Iran has consistently maintained its nuclear program is strictly for peaceful purposes, including energy generation and for scientific research. However, Iran's claim stands contested. Israel started bombing Iran's nuclear sites on June 13th. This as U.S. President Donald Trump and Israeli Prime Minister Benjamin Netanyahu repeatedly cited destroying Iran's nuclear program as one of their main aims in launching fresh strikes in February this year. The U.S. mission to the IAEA has declined to comment on its pursuit of a resolution this time. Amid the escalating war in West Asia, Gaza continues to reel under Israeli attacks, and in the latest, an Israeli airstrike on a police station killed at least 10 people and wounded 17 others. Violence continues to rage unabated in the Strip. Israel and Hamas continue to trade accusations of ceasefire violations despite a ceasefire brokered in October last year. Visuals of the aftermath of the brutal attack in Khan Yunis show rubble strewn around with Palestinians shifting or sifting through the damaged site. According to reports, the area of attack came under the established safe zone.
1: It is a civilian building, and this area is classified as a safe zone by the occupation, the countries, the Security Council, and the whole world. But unfortunately, this so-called safe zone is actually an area of bloodshed, with daily shelling, bodies torn apart, and homes and displaced people targeted.
0: Relatives of the dead Palestinians gathered at Nasser Hospital to bid farewell to their loved ones killed in the Israeli strikes. Although the attack was carried out on a police station, it remains unclear how many police officers were among the dead and wounded.
2: Al-Nas area is a safe zone. It's an area with no problems. We were looking to the talks in Egypt to reduce this bloodshed, but what can we do? It's an occupation that always targets stones, people, and trees.
0: According to Hamas security officials, Israel has stepped up attacks against police headquarters and the personnel in the past several months, killing dozens of them. The Israeli military did not immediately comment on the incident. Roughly 24 hours ago, Gaza's Civil Defense Service reported that Israeli strikes killed another 10 people. Israeli military said one of the dead was a Hamas terrorist cell commander in Gaza City. A drone strike killed 8 people and wounded 15 others in the Jawazat camp for displaced people. According to the United Nations, Israeli attacks since 2023 have mounted the humanitarian death toll to nearly 73,000 Palestinians. This, coupled with rising settler attacks in bordering areas, which has been mounting wars of Palestinians. In the southern occupied West Bank, Israeli soldiers confronted Palestinians as they attempted to reach land they say was seized by settlers. Hamas says it has begun talks in Cairo on implementing the ceasefire and Gaza's future. If the first phase goes well, the second phase of talks will focus on international oversight, Gaza's technocratic committee, and the issue of Palestinian weapons. Thousands are marching across France after the murder of an 11-year-old who has been named Diana, which has sparked outrage over alleged failures by police and the justice system. The case has ignited a national debate on child safety, accountability, and whether warning signs were ignored.

0: We feel unsafe because the justice system isn't doing its job. Quite simply, there's been a huge mistake. If they'd done what they were supposed to, that man would be in prison and that little girl would still be here.
1: I came here because I'm the mother of a little girl, to support the family, to express my anger at the justice system, which apparently didn't do its job.
2: United Kingdom Deputy Prime Minister David Lammy says he told the US Vice President J.D. Vance he was wrong to blame the murder of the British teenager Henry Nowak on what he called the mass invasion of migrants. Speaking to Sky News, Lammy said he spoke to Vance in a phone call in which he told him UK's democratic process is working well and that he was wrong.
3: When I spoke to the Vice President yesterday, and I wanted to emphasize a number of things. The first is that our democratic process is working well. This young man has been convicted. There is an investigation into the police by the Independent Police Complaints Authority. There is an investigation into Hampshire Police by the Inspectorate. The AG is looking at the sentencing in relation to this. The National Police Chiefs are looking at the guidance in the relation to this. The second thing was, I disagree with him. This has got nothing to do with mass migration.
2: This comes as Vance, in a social media post, accused European elites of failing to stand up to the political self-hatred and mass migration of people who despise the West and hate those who love it. He also said that Nowak would have been alive had European leaders stood their ground against such policies. Lammy said he told Vance that his post was not helpful. The UK Prime Minister Keir Starmer also reacted to Vance's post, suggesting that the US was trying to interfere in British democracy. The controversy stems from the December last year murder of 18-year-old Henry Nowak, who was handcuffed by police as he lay dying after being stabbed five times by 23-year-old Vikram Digwa. Digwa, of Indian origin, Digwa had falsely claimed that Nowak had racially abused and attacked him. This prompted officers to initially treat the teenager as a suspect rather than a victim. Hampshire police released body cam footage showing officers arresting Henry Nowak. After Digwa was handed a life sentence this week, the footage where Nowak is seen pleading for help while being fatally wounded sparked nationwide outrage. A 28-year-old Indian man from Telangana has been shot dead in the United States. The incident unfolded while he was working on a part-time pizza delivery job. The shocking incident took place in Philly, or Philadelphia, and is now being investigated by local authorities. But the family raises many questions. A young Indian life has been cut short in a reportedly shooting incident in the U.S. The student, called Anshul Kuncha, is a native of Telangana. He was allegedly shot dead while delivering pizzas in Philadelphia. According to reports, the incident took place on the intervening night of June 5th and 6th. According to local media reports, Anshul was reportedly called to deliver pizzas to a vacant property in North Philly. As he arrived at the location, two unidentified men allegedly opened fire at close range before fleeing the scene. Anshul reportedly sustained multiple gunshot wounds and died on the spot. However, the family of the victim has raised questions and alleges foul play. Anshul's sister claims he was trapped.
4: It was a decoy, it was a trap, just for the sake of killing him, and I don't know what they gained out of it or what intention that they had.
2: Anshul had moved to the United States in 2023 to pursue an MBA to supplement his income. He also worked part-time as a pizza delivery executive on weekends. The Consulate General of India in New York has expressed condolences and confirmed it is in touch with Anshul's family while extending all possible assistance. His family has appealed to both the Indian and Telangana governments to help in bringing his mortal remains.

remains back home. As investigations and investigators search for answers, a family in Telangana is mourning the loss of their loved one. A fresh standoff has been reported between Taiwan and China, where Taiwan's Coast Guard says that its vessels were in a standoff with Chinese ships involved in an operation in waters southeast of the island Democracy. This development comes as China has equipped its military units facing Taiwan with a new missile believed to be an HQ-16F, which has comparable qualities to that of a U.S. Patriot missile system. Taiwan's Coast Guard claims that its vessels had expelled four Chinese ships from the island's restricted waters and were now 33 nautical miles southeast of the island's southernmost tip. According to the Chinese media, Beijing's Transport Ministry organized maritime police on Saturday from the coastal provinces of Fujian and Guangdong to conduct a special maritime traffic law enforcement operation in waters east of Taiwan Island. The latest standoff claims from Taiwan come after Chinese state media aired the test launch of the missile in the Gobi Desert. According to a report by CCTV, 73rd Group, which forms part of the People's Liberation Army Eastern Theater Command, traveled thousands of kilometers from its base in Fujian province to the northwestern desert to receive the new system before the test. The state broadcaster said that tests included a missile launch from a mobile launcher that successfully hit an incoming target that was 50 kilometers away. The report did not explicitly name the new missile, referring to it only as a new air defense system, but one footage showed a nameplate that read HQ-16F. The video showed that the missile had a distinctive aerodynamic design with no wings and relied on four tail fins for flight control, although official specs for the HQ-16F have not been released. The system's appearance matches that of the HQ-16FE, the latest export-oriented variant of the missile. The HQ-16F is a medium-range surface-to-air missile which has maximum range of 160 kilometers, four times that of the basic HQ-16A. It features an upgraded guidance suite from older passive arrays to an AESA system, that is an AESA system. This drastically boosts ECCM and speeds up target acquisition. The new missile employs a slimmer, nearly tailless body optimized for higher speeds and combines inertial mid-course navigation with an active, semi-active radar homing seeker to guarantee high accuracy against saturated electronic jamming environments. Chimpanzees at the San Francisco Bay Area's Oakland Zoo are gearing up for the FIFA World Cup. Zookeepers have introduced soccer-themed activities for the primates as the Bay Area prepares to host six tournament matches.

0: Although sports are kind of like a fun extracurricular activity, I think they are so important in terms of like culturally bringing people together. And so I think it's really special that we can celebrate with the Bay Area and with our animals to kind of really recognize that.
1: And that's the latest at this hour. Thank you for watching. We leave you with these images that drew attention around the world.

0: 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It's a wake-up call, global emergency. 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
6: 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As we reveal the key factors behind events, strategic battles, and the game-changing business decisions that shape the world. We bring you all of this and more on World Business Watch.
7: Where darkness hides behind every corner. Where the truth is stranger than fiction. A show that dives deep into the stories which shock and mystify. The victims, the accused, and the sinister plot. Prime Crime is your front row seat to darkness.
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0: The Earth is sending distress signals. Wildfires, droughts, and melting glaciers. Can we reverse the damage? Explore the harrowing effects of climate change. It's a

0: Hello and welcome to a brand new episode of Vyond E-Club. I'm your host, Ridhim Sharma. On the show today, we explore the common thread between Obsession and Backrooms, the two films breaking all box office records right now. Meet filmmaker Abhinash Bikram Shah as he talks about Elephants in the Fog's big win at Cannes and know all about the best eco-films of all time. So without further ado, let's get started. Nikki?
1: I love you. I love you.
2: I love you.
1: I love you.

0: A powerful tool for awareness, cinema has often explored the environment, climate crisis, and activist movements on the screen. From Erin Brockovich to Dark Waters, take a look at the best environmental films of all time.
1: For decades, the film industry has served as a mirror to society's greatest anxieties. Be it via visual effects or deep personal stories, filmmakers have repeatedly succeeded where policy papers often fail. By weaving environmental themes into gripping narratives, a distinct catalogue of films has managed to alert and awaken global audiences to the precarious state of our planet. We take a look at some of those productions. Released at the turn of the millennium, Erin Brockovich demonstrated that environmental crises are fundamentally human crises. Based on a true story, the Julia Roberts starrer followed massive corporate cover-up regarding the contamination of a local water supply with carcinogenic hexavalent chromium. By focusing on the devastating health impact suffered by working-class families, the narrative dragged the concept of environmental justice into the mainstream. Four years later, The Day After Tomorrow made a similar impact. It took a vastly different, blockbuster approach to ecological messaging. The narrative envisioned the catastrophic disruption of the North Atlantic Ocean circulation, triggering a sudden and devastating global ice age.
2: The storm is just going to get worse.
3: What should we do?
1: James Cameron's groundbreaking film, Avatar, transported audiences to the lush, biodiverse moon of Pandora. All the while boasting of high VFX, the movie was largely a critique of human greed. The narrative centered on a heavily militarized expedition that destroyed sacred habitats. Avatar was a poignant allegory for real-world deforestation, habitat destruction, and the exploitation of indigenous lands. Filmmaker Christopher Nolan's Interstellar approached environmental collapse not as a sudden disaster, but as a slow, choking reality. The narrative is rooted in a dystopian future where a global crop blight and severe dust storms have left humanity on the brink of starvation, forcing them to desperately seek a wormhole to find a new home. Directed by Neela Madhav Panda, the 2017 Indian film Kadvi Hawa is a critically acclaimed work that tackles drought, climate change, and the agrarian crisis in rural India. The film contrasts two sides of India, the drought-ridden west that pushes farmers into debt, and the flood-ridden eastern side, which led to a widespread loss of life. Through its stark and intimate portrayal of climate refugees and desperate farmers, the narrative forcefully reminds

0: reminds audiences that the victims of climate change are not from a hypothetical future, but a part of present-day realities suffering on the front lines of a shifting climate. In 2019, The Boy Who Harnessed the Wind offered a deeply moving, grounded look at how changing weather patterns devastate subsistence communities. Based on a true story set in Malawi, the narrative follows a young boy whose village is struck by a severe drought and subsequent famine. The tense legal thriller Dark Waters brought the focus back to insidious corporate pollution, dramatizing the true story of lawyer Robert Billard's decades-long battle against chemical giant DuPont. The narrative exposed the harrowing truth about chemicals being dumped into local water supplies and finding their way into the bloodstreams of nearly every living creature. The film horrified audiences by revealing the systemic regulatory failures that allow toxic substances into everyday consumer products, sparking a renewed public demand for corporate accountability and chemical regulation. Don't Look Up is a satirical dark comedy which captured the modern frustration of the scientific community. The narrative of true astronomers desperately trying to warn a media-obsessed, politically polarized world about an approaching planet-destroying comet served as an undisguised allegory for the global response to the climate crisis.
1: This comet is what we call a planet killer.
2: At a time when big Hollywood productions are struggling at the ticket windows, YouTubers are transitioning into feature films and surpassing legacy studios. Is Hollywood undergoing a complete Gen Z takeover? Find out in our next story.
3: Nikki, wait, I was going to ask you,
4: What? Okay.
5: It has been a historic week at the box office. Obsession and Backrooms, the two films that are breaking records at ticket windows, have one thing in common.
1: I found a place.
4: A love, only the branch of a willow tree.
5: Both are helmed by 20-something filmmakers who learnt their craft on YouTube. Made on a low budget and marketed online, the two films are performing exceedingly well worldwide, and Hollywood is paying attention.
6: I was calling to see if there's a way I can cancel Wish.
7: I'm sorry, we all
5: Obsession
7: really
5: released in theaters on May 15th. Directed by 26-year-old Kari Barker, the funny horror film was helmed on a budget between $750,000 and $1 million, and has so far minted over $150 million.
1: This place built them.
5: The other film that has recorded a jaw-dropping return on investment is Backrooms. It is directed by 20-year-old Keen Parsons, who developed the project for years on his YouTube channel. At about $10 million, it had a higher budget than Obsession. The film has registered an opening of $118 million globally. The psychological horror film grabbed the top spot in the weekend gone by, followed by Obsession. While the two films scripted success stories in their respective opening weekends, the two projects refused to slow down. Interestingly, for both the films, the ticket sales were fueled by Gen Z, and this signals a fundamental shift in showbiz. Young people are willing to spend on movie tickets for originality, authenticity, and relatability. If they like, follow, and relate to the YouTube era talent, they will make the time and funds for theatre. These creators have been in dialogue with their audience for years. Their subscribers provide direct input even before the project hits theatres, and the numbers show just that. But it also signals another shift. Hollywood may just be having a full Gen Z takeover at the moment. Parsons, who goes by Keen Pixels online, first went viral in 2022 with his self-made horror series, The Backrooms, on YouTube. As for Barker, the Alabama-based YouTuber built an audience with comedy and horror shorts. And even before he made a studio deal, his no-budget film, Milk and Cereal, earned praise from critics. With the success of the two films, one thing is certain.

0: Gen Z creators are translating online audiences directly into box office dominance. Duplass, who plays a scientist in Backrooms, called the two films a glimmer of hope for the movie business.
1: I just want to take a moment to celebrate the glimmer of hope that Obsession and Backrooms are bringing to our industry. And I don't want to overstate it. I know how complicated and dire things can be. But this is cool. We now know we have the democratized access to technology. We've been wondering where to put these things because the distribution system is so fractured. But we've got an example of creators woodshedding things, putting them online, building an audience, and now the people with the purse strings are going to notice probably a little bit sooner because they see what they can do at the box office, you know, in the form of these two films that are overperforming.
0: And as YouTubers emerge as the new box office kings and knock big-budget legacy franchise films such as Star Wars, The Mandalorian, and Grogu down to third position, it will be interesting to see if Hollywood mimics the pattern and scours online video sites for the next blockbuster.
2: Gangsters, war criminals.
3: Long live the Empire.
4: From the forests of southern Nepal to the red carpets of Cannes, Elephants in the Fog just delivered a landmark moment for Nepal cinema. It went on to win the jury prize in the prestigious Uncertain Regard section at Cannes Film Festival. And now joining us is filmmaker behind this historic global breakthrough for South Asian storytelling, Abhinash Bikram Shah.
5: Nous décernons le prix du jury à Abhinash Bikram Shah pour son film Les éléphants dans la brume.
4: Welcome to We On World Is One, Abhinash. It's a proud moment. Your film was the only South Asian title in the Cannes Film Festival lineup this year. Did you feel that responsibility coming in with representing not just Nepal, but an entire region, the South Asian region, on a stage like Cannes?
6: Yeah, actually, it felt both like an honor and also some kind of weight. You know, the global industry is already familiar with Indian films, like both Bollywood and independent cinema. And because of that, when you are the, you know, lone representative of the rest of the region, in our region, there is a temptation for the world to, you know, compare your work to the Indian cinema, you know, rather than viewing it as a singular, you know, piece of cinema or Nepali cinema. So my responsibility was to resist that, not to compromise on our specific, you know, local grammar, language and geography, that just to make it easily, you know, digestible for a Western audience.
4: The South Asia region often celebrates its tradition and spiritual openness, yet queer exactly. Communities across the region, they still face deep exclusion.
6: Actually, you know, for me, the elephant and, you know, the transgender identity and village, you know, they all share the same existential pain, you know, the struggle for displacement and belonging. You know, both the elephant and LGBTIQ community are being pushed to the margins, you know, and as the forest, you know, shrink due to this encroachment, the elephant wander into the human settlement, desperate to find a home, and we met with the fear and violence. And same goes with the, you know, the character Pirati, you know, who comes from a Kina community, you know, a trans woman and a community, and they also wander the edges of the society, you know, that refuses to grant them space.
4: You insisted on casting transgender artists from the community itself, despite the obvious challenges. Authenticity over trained actors. Why?
6: To cast from, you know, from the community, it's very important for me because I'm not from the community, and I want to make a film as authentic as possible, you know, and that is why, you know, the performers, you know, the actors, the character that I chose, they brought their own histories, you know, their instinct and their collective, you know, resilience into the film, into the frame, you know. When the camera look into their eyes, it isn't actually capturing their performance. You know, it's capturing

0: It's capturing their presence, you know. So I actually, you know, they gave the film its soul, you know.
1: You spent years trying to finance and build this film. We know this is a business full of struggles, especially for emerging filmmakers not backed by big house productions and substantial funding. How did you break that wall?
0: When you propose a film, you know, that deviates a little from, you know, the current commercial troops, the financier, I mean, here in Nepal, we have financier, you know, often sees at a niche, you know, niche social issue rather than, you know, the viable, you know, piece of cinema. So we have, I mean, in Nepal, and I see my friends from India and Pakistan and Bangladesh, they are constantly forced, you know, to look to the Western countries, especially Europe, you know, for grants and co-production just to survive, you know. Of course, we all are happy and we celebrate the win in Cannes, but, you know, we, you know, I mean, I think we ignore the year of, you know, this financial exhaustion, you know, it takes to get there. So I really urge my government and, you know, the Film Development Board and all the bodies, you know, who works for cinema, I mean, the betterment of cinema, to really think about that.
1: An influx of Nepali songs is being witnessed in Hindi entertainment industry. They are being remixed, reprised. Will we also see Nepali films being remade here? Do you fancy that idea?
0: Oh, yes. You know, our ties with India in entertainment, you know, go far deeper than just business, you know. They are rooted in, you know, shared culture and storytelling tradition. And we share, you know, same geographic, like we talked before, and human realities. Like my film is based in Tarai landscape, you know. And it's so, I mean, it's nearby the India border. They speak, you know, Bhojpuri there. And it's so similar to India, you know. We are also very keen on, you know, distribute our film, you know, this Elephants in the Fog in India as well. Maybe, you know, not just remake, maybe the same film with English subtitle, maybe.

0: More than six decades after her death, Marilyn Monroe remains one of Hollywood's most enduring icons. June 1st marked what would have been the screen legend's 100th birthday, and celebrations are taking place across the globe, ranging from a major Academy Museum exhibition in Los Angeles to a record-breaking gathering of Monroe look-alikes in Palm Springs. Fans are paying tribute to the woman whose image continues to define stardom.
1: Born in Los Angeles and raised through a difficult childhood, Marilyn Monroe's journey to global fame remains one of Hollywood's most remarkable stories. Before becoming a movie star, she worked inspecting parachutes at an aircraft factory during World War II. Her acting career lasted just 17 years, but the blonde bombshell's impact had stretched across generations. More than 60 years after her passing, her image, style, and story continue to captivate audiences around the world, cementing her place among cinema's greatest legends. One of the biggest tributes is taking place at the Academy Museum of Motion Pictures in Los Angeles. The exhibition titled Marilyn Monroe, Hollywood Icon, explores the late actor's life, career, and cultural influence through costumes, photographs, and personal memorabilia. To mark what would have been Monroe's 100th birthday, the museum also hosted a special celebration featuring collectors Alec Call and Brian Jones, whose extensive collection forms a major part of the exhibition. Celebrities including Holly Madison, Dita Von Tessie, and others attended the event, reflecting on Monroe's lasting influence on popular culture. The celebration extends beyond the gallery space. The Academy Museum is screening 17 of Monroe's most celebrated films as part of its centennial film series. The lineup includes classics such as Gentlemen Prefer Blondes, The Asphalt Jungle, Niagara, The 7-Year Itch, Some Like It Hot, and The Misfits, giving audiences a chance to revisit the performances that cemented Marilyn Monroe's place in Hollywood history.
2: There's the glamour, there's the sadness, there's everything in between. But, you know, I think when we talked

0: to a lot of fans as research, and one common theme was that she really gave people hope. Even though she had a tragic ending, she was a symbol of resilience and a symbol of trying to be yourself against all the odds, and I think that really resonates with people today.
1: Back in Hollywood, the Hollywood Museum has unveiled a special centennial exhibition dedicated to Monroe. Visitors can view personal makeup kits, costumes, and rare photographs from the star's later years. One of the exhibition's highlights is the famous Blondes Only Room inside the historic Max Factor building, the very space where Monroe's signature platinum blonde look was perfected during Hollywood's golden age. In Germany, the Mack Museum Art and Cars in Singen is marking the milestone with Marilyn 100, an exhibition running through November. The showcase combines pop art portraits inspired by Monroe with classic American automobiles from the era that she helped define. Visitors can also explore previously unseen photographs and recordings from one of Monroe's final interviews in 1962, offering a rare glimpse into the star's final months. The celebrations are not limited to museums and auctions. In Palm Springs, more than 1,000 Marilyn Monroe fans come together for a remarkable tribute that also made history. Organized by Greater Palm Springs Pride, the event brought together 1,037 Monroe lookalikes, breaking a Guinness World Record. Participants dressed in the actor's most iconic looks, complete with platinum blonde wigs and flowing white dresses, creating a spectacle that quickly went viral online. Meanwhile, fans gathered at the TCL Chinese Theatre in Hollywood for what organizers call the city's official Marilyn Monroe centenary celebration. It even took place beside Monroe's famous handprints and footprints, which she immortalized at the theatre alongside Jane Russell in 1953. Guests received red roses and birthday cake while joining a rendition of Happy Birthday. Organizers also reflected on Monroe's special connection to the landmark. As a child, she would visit the theater and dream of one day becoming a star. Decades later, her handprints remain among the most visited at the venue, a lasting reminder that Marilyn Monroe's legacy continues to inspire dreamers around the world. 100 years after her birth, Marilyn Monroe remains far more than a Hollywood star. With memorable performances and classics like Gentlemen Prefer Blondes, The Seven-Year Itch, she helped redefine female stardom and became one of cinema's most recognizable faces. Her influence continues to shape film, fashion, music, and pop culture, inspiring artists and audiences across generations. Through exhibitions, auctions, tributes, and fan celebrations across the world, her legacy continues to captivate new generations. A symbol of glamour, resilience, and timeless stardom, Marilyn Monroe's story proves that true icons never fade. They become part of history.
2: 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Until next week, it's me, Rhythm, signing off. Keep watching Beyond, World is One.
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0: where darkness hides behind every corner. Where the truth is stranger than fiction. A show that dives deep into the stories which shock and mystify the victims, the accused, and the sinister plot. 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
0: Get the latest update. Breaking news. 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Experts across aisles. 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Beyond World is One. From the bustling trading floors of Wall Street to the vibrant exchanges of Asian stock markets, We On breaks it down for you to make sense of what's happening. As we reveal the key factors behind events, strategic battles, and the game-changing business decisions that shape the world. We bring you all of this and more on World Business Watch.
6: The Earth is sending distress signals. Wildfires, droughts, and melting glaciers. Can we reverse the damage? Explore the harrowing effects of climate change. It's a wake-up call, global emergency. 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
0: Where darkness hides behind every corner. Where the truth is stranger than fiction. A show that dives deep into the stories which shock and mystify the victims, the accused, and the sinister plot. Prime Crime is your front row seat to darkness.
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Welcome back and thank you for staying tuned to We on Wild as One. I'm Eric Njoka, the headlines. Iran's parliament speaker Mohammad Ghalibaf warns that an Israeli strike on South Beirut and the ongoing U.S. blockade of Iranian ports would trigger a retaliation. Gaza's Civil Defense Service and hospitals say Israeli attacks killed at least 10 people in the latest episodes of violence despite a months-old truce. Ukrainian President Volodymyr Zelensky accuses Russia of attacking Chernobyl nuclear power plant as he arrives in the UK for talks with UK Prime Minister, French President and German Chancellor on support for Ukraine. US officials have reportedly drawn up a proposal to bypass Britain and make its own deal to take control of Diego Garcia, the strategically important UK-US military base, amid uncertainty about its future. The European Union announces $5 million in aid for the establishment of diagnostic centres, as nearly 500 cases have been found so far. A large number of mourners turn out for a silent march for an 11-year-old schoolgirl in France whose murder prompted widespread outrage. The protesters voiced their anger at the country's justice system amid the controversy over handling of the main suspect.

Iran's FIFA World Cup 2026 football team is in Mexico amid an ongoing row over visas and access to the stadiums in the U.S. where they are to set to play. Iranian players and staff told they have to fly in and out of the country on match day.

Manav Sutar picks up 3 for 21 for India to reduce Afghanistan to 113 for 5 on the day 2 of the first test. The visitors still trailed by a mammoth 451 runs in the one-off test match in Mulanpur at New Chandigarh.

0: Nuclear tensions are once again rising. Ukrainian officials say at least five people were killed after Russia fired drones damaging a nuclear storage facility in the Chernobyl exclusion zone. Earlier, Russia accused Ukraine of damaging Zaporizhia nuclear power plant. Here's a report.
1: The war in Ukraine is entering a dangerous new phase as drones swarm the skies and front lines shift. Alarms are now ringing around some of Europe's most sensitive nuclear sites. With both sides trading accusations, fears of a wider nuclear crisis are growing. For months, the fighting between Russia and Ukraine has been marked by missile strikes, drone attacks, and grinding battles along the front. But now, concerns are rising over something even more dangerous. Nuclear safety. Ukraine says a Russian Shahed drone struck a facility linked to spent nuclear fuel storage near the Chernobyl exclusion zone. Ukrainian officials say the attack damaged part of a fuel reception building and triggered a fire. Authorities say radiation levels remain normal and no injuries were reported. Just a week ago, Russia claimed a Ukrainian drone struck the Russian-controlled Zaporizhia nuclear power plant.

field is also shifting. Russian forces say they have taken control of the settlement of Shevchenko in the Kharkiv direction, signaling continued pressure along the front. The claim adds to growing evidence of an intensified Russian offensive in the region. From Chernobyl to Zaporizhia, from drone strikes to advancing troops, the conflict is once again raising fears that military escalation could collide with nuclear infrastructure. And in a war where every strike carries global consequences, the world is watching closely. Bureau Report, VOON World is One.

0: Iran's football team is in Mexico to participate in the upcoming FIFA World Cup. The team will be based in Mexico as US-Iran tensions continue to cast a big shadow over its participation in the mega sporting event. The US has imposed an unprecedented rule on the Iranian team. They will have to move in and move out of the United States on the same match day. Iran will be playing three games in the group stage, and two of these games will be played in Los Angeles. Iranian team will begin their campaign against New Zealand on June 15th in LA. They would later play Belgium in the same city on June 21st. Following this, Iran will play against Egypt on the 26th of June in Seattle. The games are weeks apart, but Iranian team and support staff will have to take flights in and out of the U.S. on each match day. Apart from this, Iran has alleged that 15 of its administration officials, including executive director, secretary general, the football federation, and media director, have been denied entry to the United States. The Iranian embassy in Turkey has accused the U.S. of unleashing the worst possible form of politically biased interference in sport. It also demanded that FIFA holds the U.S. accountable for the discriminatory treatment of Iranian administrative officials and violation of its terms.
1: I personally would like to say a few words about FIFA. Why is it so late? I only think about the players, and some of them got visas from the technical staff. I think a few of our technical staff, who have a very important role in the team, didn't get visas from their coach, team manager, and team manager. They have a really important role within the team.
0: The Football Federation Islamic Republic of Iran, FFIRI, say that FIFA has the duty to finalize a visa for the technical staff of the national team. In response, the U.S. State Department said that visas necessary for Iran to compete in the World Cup, including for athletes and the necessary support staff, have been issued. The United States is urging members of the United Nations Nuclear Watchdogs Board to support a resolution demanding answers from Iran about its nuclear program. The measure would require Tehran to explain the fate of its bombed nuclear sites and the enriched uranium stored there. The draft resolution circulated ahead of this week's quarterly meeting of the IAEA's 35-nation board risks further complicating ongoing talks between Washington and Tehran. Iran has traditionally reacted strongly to resolutions critical of its nuclear program, often viewing them as politically motivated. While previous IAEA resolutions targeting Iran have passed by a clear margin, this one could face greater pushback. This is because it comes from the U.S., which, alongside Israel, bombed Iran's nuclear sites last June. The IAEA also has been unable to inspect those facilities since the strikes, adding to concerns over Iran's enriched uranium stockpiles. However, the draft stops short of referring Iran to the United Nations Security Council, a step which is reportedly under consideration. Earlier, the IAEA had raised serious concerns over Iran's nuclear program. It stated it has been unable to account for significant stockpiles of enriched uranium, including material enriched up to 60%, close to 90% weapons-grade levels. Back in March, Iran's Foreign Minister Abbas Araghchi said the country's enriched uranium is under the rubble created by the June 2025 attacks on Iran's enrichment facilities. But IAEA Director General Rafael Grossi said Iran's enriched uranium stockpile remains inside the country.

0: The agency estimates that the stockpile includes 184.1 kilograms of uranium enriched to 20% purity and 440.9 kilograms enriched to 60% purity. Meanwhile, Iran has consistently maintained its nuclear program is strictly for peaceful purposes, including energy generation and for scientific research. However, Iran's claim stands contested. Israel started bombing Iran's nuclear sites on June 13th. This as U.S. President Donald Trump and Israeli Prime Minister Benjamin Netanyahu repeatedly cited destroying Iran's nuclear program as one of their main aims in launching fresh strikes in February this year. The U.S. mission to the IAEA has declined to comment on its pursuit of a resolution this time. Amid the escalating war in West Asia, Gaza continues to reel under Israeli attacks, and in the latest, an Israeli airstrike on a police station killed at least 10 people and wounded 17 others. Violence continues to rage unabated in the Strip. Israel and Hamas continue to trade accusations of ceasefire violations despite a ceasefire brokered in October last year. Visuals of the aftermath of the brutal attack in Khan Yunis show rubble strewn around with Palestinians shifting or sifting through the damaged site. According to reports, the area of attack came under the established safe zone.
1: It is a civilian building, and this area is classified as a safe zone by the occupation, the countries, the Security Council, and the whole world. But unfortunately, this so-called safe zone is actually an area of bloodshed, with daily shelling, bodies torn apart, and homes and displaced people targeted.
0: Relatives of the dead Palestinians gathered at Nasser Hospital to bid farewell to their loved ones killed in the Israeli strikes. Although the attack was carried out on a police station, it remains unclear how many police officers were among the dead and wounded.
2: Al-Nasser area is a safe zone. It's an area with no problems. We were looking to the talks in Egypt to reduce this bloodshed, but what can we do? It's an occupation that always targets stones, people, and trees.
0: According to Hamas security officials, Israel has stepped up attacks against police headquarters and the personnel in the past several months, killing dozens of them. The Israeli military did not immediately comment on the incident. Roughly 24 hours ago, Gaza's Civil Defense Service reported that Israeli strikes killed another 10 people. Israeli military said one of the dead was a Hamas terrorist cell commander in Gaza City. A drone strike killed 8 people and wounded 15 others in the Jawazat camp for displaced people. According to the United Nations, Israeli attacks since 2023 have mounted the humanitarian death toll to nearly 73,000 Palestinians. This, coupled with rising settler attacks in bordering areas, which has been mounting wars of Palestinians. In the southern occupied West Bank, Israeli soldiers confronted Palestinians as they attempted to reach land they say was seized by settlers. Hamas says it has begun talks in Cairo on implementing the ceasefire and Gaza's future. If the first phase goes well, the second phase of talks will focus on international oversight, Gaza's technocratic committee, and the issue of Palestinian weapons. Thousands are marching across France after the murder of an 11-year-old who has been named Diana, which has sparked outrage over alleged failures by police and the justice system. The case has ignited a national debate on child safety, accountability, and whether warning signs were ignored.

We feel unsafe because the justice system isn't doing its job. Quite simply, there's been a huge mistake. If they'd done what they

0: They were supposed to, that man would be in prison and that little girl would still be here.
1: I came here because I'm the mother of a little girl, to support the family, to express my anger at the justice system, which apparently didn't do its job.
2: United Kingdom Deputy Prime Minister David Lammy says he told the US Vice President J.D. Vance he was wrong to blame the murder of the British teenager Henry Nowak on what he called the mass invasion of migrants. Speaking to Sky News, Lammy said he spoke to Vance in a phone call in which he told him UK's democratic process is working well and that he was wrong.
3: When I spoke to the Vice President yesterday, and I wanted to emphasize a number of things. The first is that our democratic process is working well. This young man has been convicted. There is an investigation into the police by the Independent Police Complaints Authority. There is an investigation into Hampshire Police by the Inspectorate. The AG is looking at the sentencing in relation to this. The National Police Chiefs are looking at the guidance in the relation to this. The second thing was, I disagree with him. This has got nothing to do with mass migration.
2: This comes as Vance, in a social media post, accused European elites of failing to stand up to the political self-hatred and mass migration of people who despise the West and hate those who love it. He also said that Nowak would have been alive had European leaders stood their ground against such policies. Lammy said he told Vance that his post was not helpful. The UK Prime Minister Keir Starmer also reacted to Vance's post, suggesting that the US was trying to interfere in British democracy. The controversy stems from the December last year murder of 18-year-old Henry Nowak, who was handcuffed by police as he lay dying after being stabbed five times by 23-year-old Vikram Digwa. Digwa is of Indian origin. Digwa had falsely claimed that Nowak had racially abused and attacked him. This prompted officers to initially treat the teenager as a suspect rather than a victim. Hampshire police released body cam footage showing officers arresting Henry Nowak. After Digwa was handed a life sentence this week, the footage where Nowak is seen pleading for help while being fatally wounded sparked nationwide outrage. A 28-year-old Indian man from Telangana has been shot dead in the United States. The incident unfolded while he was working on a part-time pizza delivery job. The shocking incident took place in Philly, or Philadelphia, and is now being investigated by local authorities. But the family raises many questions. A young Indian life has been cut short in a reportedly shooting incident in the U.S. The student, called Anshul Kuncha, is a native of Telangana. He was allegedly shot dead while delivering pizzas in Philadelphia. According to reports, the incident took place on the intervening night of June 5th and 6th. According to local media reports, Anshul was reportedly called to deliver pizzas to a vacant property in North Philly. As he arrived at the location, two unidentified men allegedly opened fire at close range before fleeing the scene. Anshul reportedly sustained multiple gunshot wounds and died on the spot. However, the family of the victim has raised questions and alleges foul play. Anshul's sister claims he was trapped.
4: It was our decoy. It was our trap. Just for the sake of killing him, and I don't know what they gained out of it or what intention that they had.
2: Anshul had moved to the United States in 2023 to pursue an MBA to supplement his income. He also worked part-time as a pizza delivery executive on weekends. The Consulate General of India in New York has expressed condolences and confirmed it is in touch with Anshul's family while extending all possible assistance. His family has appealed to both the Indian and Telangana governments to help in bringing his mortal remains back home. As investigators search for answers, a family in Telangana is mourning the loss of their loved one. A fresh standoff has been reported between Taiwan and China, where Taiwan's Coast Guard says that it

Vessels were in a standoff with Chinese ships involved in an operation in waters southeast of the island Democracy. This development comes as China has equipped its military units facing Taiwan with a new missile believed to be an HQ-16F, which has comparable qualities to that of a U.S. Patriot missile system. Taiwan's Coast Guard claims that its vessels had expelled four Chinese ships from the island's restricted waters and were now 33 nautical miles southeast of the island's southernmost tip. According to the Chinese media, Beijing's Transport Ministry organized maritime police on Saturday from the coastal provinces of Fujian and Guangdong to conduct a special maritime traffic law enforcement operation in waters east of Taiwan Island. The latest standoff claims from Taiwan come after Chinese state media aired the test launch of the missile in the Gobi Desert. According to a report by CCTV, 73rd Group, which forms part of the People's Liberation Army Eastern Theater Command, traveled thousands of kilometers from its base in Fujian province to the northwestern desert to receive the new system before the test. The state broadcaster said that tests included a missile launch from a mobile launcher that successfully hit an incoming target that was 50 kilometers away. The report did not explicitly name the new missile, referring to it only as a new air defense system, but one footage showed a nameplate that read HQ-16F. The video showed that the missile had a distinctive aerodynamic design with no wings and relied on four tail fins for flight control, although official specs for the HQ-16F have not been released. The system's appearance matches that of the HQ-16FE, the latest export-oriented variant of the missile. The HQ-16F is a medium-range surface-to-air missile which has maximum range of 160 kilometers, four times that of the basic HQ-16A. It features an upgraded guidance suite from older passive arrays to an AESA system, that is an AESA system. This drastically boosts ECCM and speeds up target acquisition. The new missile employs a slimmer, newly or nearly tailless body optimized for higher speeds and combines inertial mid-course navigation with an active, semi-active radar homing seeker to guarantee high accuracy against saturated electronic jamming environments. Chimpanzees at the San Francisco Bay Area's Oakland Zoo are gearing up for the FIFA World Cup. Zookeepers have introduced soccer-themed activities for the primates as the Bay Area prepares to host six tournament matches.

0: Although sports are kind of like a fun extracurricular activity, I think they are so important in terms of like culturally bringing people together. And so I think it's really special that we can celebrate with the Bay Area and with our animals to kind of really recognize that.
1: And that's the latest at this hour. Thank you for watching. We leave you with these images that drew attention around the world.

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4: Where darkness hides behind every corner. Where the truth is stranger than fiction. A show that dives deep into the stories which shock and mystify. 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

0: Welcome back. You're watching Beyond Pulse with me, Diksha Bisla. We have lots to unpack on this bulletin. Let's start with the headlines. U.S. President Donald Trump called for more surgical strikes against Hezbollah in Lebanon as Israel launches new attacks on Beirut, killing two people and injuring 11.
1: Of course it's a ceasefire. I mean, the president has said that. He's very clear. Things can happen intermittently during that.
0: U.S. Secretary of War Pete Hegseth says while a deal on Iran is coming soon, he adds that the U.S. is prepared to do what needs to be done to ensure that Iran never gets a nuclear weapon. Sailors aboard USS George H.W. Bush conduct night flight operations while transiting the Arabian Sea. George H.W. Bush is one of the two aircraft carriers currently operating in West Asia. Ukrainian President Volodymyr Zelensky accuses Russia of attacking Chernobyl nuclear power plant as he arrives in UK for talks with UK Prime Minister Keir Starmer, French President Emmanuel Macron and German Chancellor Friedrich Merz on support for Ukraine. Speaking to Beyond, Nepal's Foreign Minister Shishir Khanal says that Kathmandu is working with New Delhi to solve all outstanding issues, including the India-Nepal border issue, through existing bilateral mechanisms. Several hundred people kidnapped by Boko Haram earlier this year from a village in the northeastern state of Borno were freed over the weekend. Iran's FIFA World Cup 2026 football team have landed in Mexico amid an ongoing row over visas and access to the stadiums in the U.S. where they are to play. Iranian players and staff told that they have to fly in and out of the country on the same match day. Nuclear tensions are once again rising. Ukrainian officials say that at least five people were killed after Russia fired drones damaging a nuclear storage facility in the Chernobyl exclusion zone. Earlier, Russia accused Ukraine of damaging Zaporizhia nuclear power plant. Our next story brings you all the details. Take a look. The war in Ukraine is entering a dangerous new phase. As drones swarm the skies and front lines shift, alarms are now ringing around some of Europe's most sensitive nuclear sites. With both sides trading accusations, fears of a wider nuclear crisis are growing. For months, the fighting between Russia and Ukraine has been marked by missile strikes, drone attacks, and grinding battles along the front. But now, concerns are rising over something even more dangerous. Nuclear safety. Ukraine says a Russian Shahed drone struck a facility linked to spent nuclear fuel storage near the Chernobyl exclusion zone. Ukrainian officials say the attack damaged part of a fuel reception building and triggered a fire. Authorities say radiation levels remain normal and no injuries were reported. Just a week ago, Russia claimed a Ukrainian drone struck the Russian-controlled Zaporizhia nuclear power plant, Europe's largest nuclear facility. Russian officials said the strike caused limited damage. Kyiv strongly rejected the accusation, calling it a propaganda attempt and insisting Ukrainian forces did not target the plant. As the accusations intensify, the battlefield is also shifting. Russian forces say they have taken control of the settlement of Shevchenko in the Kharkiv direction, signaling continued pressure along the front. The claim adds to growing evidence of an intensified Russian offensive in the region. From Chernobyl to Zaporizhia, from drone strikes to advancing troops, the conflict is once again raising fears that military escalation could collide with nuclear infrastructure. And in a war where

Every strike carries global consequences. The world is watching closely. Bureau Report, Beyond World is One.

0: Iran's football team has landed in Mexico to participate in the upcoming FIFA World Cup. The team will be based in Mexico as US-Iran tensions continue to cast a big shadow over its participation in the mega sporting event. US has imposed an unprecedented rule on the Iranian team. They will have to move in and out of the United States on the same match day. Iran will be playing three games in the group stage, and two of these games will be played in Los Angeles. Iranian team will begin their campaign against New Zealand on June 15th in Los Angeles. They would later on play Belgium in the same city on June 21st. Following this, Iran will play against Egypt on the 26th of June in Seattle. The games are weeks apart, but Iranian team and support staff will have to take flights in and out of the United States on each match day. Apart from this, Iran is alleged that 15 of its administration officials, including executive director, Secretary General of the Football Federation and media director, have been denied entry to the United States. The Iranian embassy in Turkey has accused the United States of unleashing the worst possible form of political bias interference in the sport. It also demanded that FIFA hold the United States accountable for the discriminatory treatment of Iranian administrative officials and the violations of its terms. Listen to this.
1: I personally would like to say a few words about FIFA. Why is it so late? I only think about the players, and some of them got visas from the technical staff. I think a few of our technical staff, who have a very important role in the team, didn't get visas from their coach, team manager, and team manager. They have a really important role within the team.
0: The Football Federation Islamic Republic of Iran, FFIRI, said that FIFA has the duty to finalize the visa for the technical staff of the national team. In response, the U.S. State Department said that visas necessary for Iran to compete in the World Cup, including for athletes and the necessary support staff, have been issued.

0: And the United States is urging members of the UN Nuclear Watchdogs Board to support a resolution demanding answers from Iran about its nuclear program. Well, the measure would require Tehran to explain the fate of its bomb nuclear sites and the enriched uranium stored there. The draft resolution circulated ahead of this week's quarterly meeting of the IAEA's 35-nation board risks further complicating ongoing talks between Washington and Tehran. Iran has traditionally reacted strongly to resolutions critical of its nuclear program, often viewing them as politically motivated. While previous IAEA resolutions targeting Iran have passed by a clear margin, this one could face greater pushback, and this is because it comes from the United States, which alongside Israel bombed Iran's nuclear sites last June. The IAEA too has been unable to inspect those facilities since the strikes, adding to concerns over Iran's enriched uranium stockpiles. However, the draft stopped short of referring Iran to the UN Security Council, a step which is reportedly under consideration. Earlier, the IAEA had raised serious concerns over Iran's nuclear program. It stated that it has been unable to account for significant stockpiles of enriched uranium, including material enriched up to 60%, which is close to 90% weapons-grade level. Back in March, Iran's Foreign Minister Abbas Araghchi said the country's enriched uranium is under the rubble created by the June 2025 attacks on Iran's enrichment facilities. But IAEA Director General Rafael Grossi said that Iran's enriched uranium stockpile remains inside the country. The agency estimates that the stockpile includes 184.1 kilograms of uranium enriched to 20% purity and 440.9 kilograms enriched to 60% purity. Meanwhile, Iran has consistently maintained its nuclear program is strictly for peaceful purposes, including energy generation and for scientific research. However, Iran's claims stand contested. Israel started bombing Iran's nuclear sites on June 13th, and this is U.S. President Donald Trump and Israeli Prime Minister Benjamin Netanyahu repeatedly cited destroying Iran's nuclear program as one of their main aims in launching fresh strikes in February. Meanwhile, the U.S. mission to IAEA has declined to comment on its pursuits of a resolution this time. Amid the escalating war in West Asia, Gaza continues to reel under Israeli attacks. And in the latest, Gaza Civil Defense Service said that an Israeli airstrike on a police station killed at least 5 people and wounded 17 others. Violence continues to rage unabated in the Strip. Israel and Hamas continue to trade accusations of ceasefire violations despite a ceasefire brokered in October last year. Visuals of the aftermath of the brutal attack in Khan Yunis show rubble strewn around, with Palestinians sifting the damaged site. According to reports, the area of attack came under the established safe zone.
1: It is a civilian building, and this area is classified as a safe zone by the occupation, the countries, the Security Council, and the whole world. But unfortunately, this so-called safe zone is actually an area of bloodshed, with daily shelling, bodies torn apart, and homes and displaced people targeted.
0: Relatives of the dead Palestinians gathered at Nasser Hospital to bid farewell to loved ones killed in the Israeli strike. Although the attack was carried out on a police station, it remains unclear how many police officers were among the dead and wounded.
2: Al-Nas area is a safe zone. It's an area with no problems. We were looking to the talks in Egypt to reduce this bloodshed, but what can we do? It's an occupation that always targets stones, people, and trees.
0: Now, according to Hamas security officials, Israel has stepped up attacks against police headquarters and personnel in the past several months, killing dozens of them. Well, the Israeli military did not immediately comment on the incident. Roughly 24 hours ago, Gaza's Civil Defense Service reported that Israeli strikes killed 10 people. Israeli military said one of the dead was a Hamas terrorist cell commander. In Gaza City, a drone strike killed 8 people and wounded 15 others in Jawazat camp for displaced people. According to the UN, Israeli attacks since 2023, they have mounted the humanitarian death toll to nearly 73,000. And this, coupled with rising settler attacks in bordering areas, has been mounting woes for Palestinians. In the southern occupied West Bank, Israeli soldiers confronted Palestinians as they attempted to reach land that they say was seized by settlers. Amid this, Hamas said it has begun talks in Cairo on implementing the ceasefire and Gaza's future. If the first phase goes well, the second phase of talks will focus on international oversight, Gaza's technocratic committee, and the issue of Palestinian weapons. Well, a fresh standoff has been reported between Taiwan and China, where Taiwan's Coast Guard says that its vessels were in a standoff with Chinese ships involved in an operation in waters southeast of the island Democracy. Well, these developments come as China has equipped its military units facing Taiwan with a new missile, believed to be an HQ-16F, which has comparable qualities to that of a U.S. Patriot missile system. Well, Taiwan's Coast Guard claims that its vessels had expelled four Chinese ships from the island's restricted waters and were now 33 nautical miles southeast of the island's southernmost tip. According to the Chinese media, Beijing's Transport Ministry organized maritime police on Saturday of Fujian and Guangdong to conduct a special maritime traffic law enforcement operation in waters east of Taiwan Island. The latest standoff claims from Taiwan, they come after Chinese state media aired the test launch of the missile in the Gobi Desert. According to a report by CCTV, 73rd Group, which forms part of the People's Liberation Army Eastern Theatre Command, travelled thousands of kilometres from its base in Fujian province to the northwestern desert to receive the new system before the test. The state broadcaster said that the test included a missile launch from a mobile launcher that successfully hit an incoming target that was 50 kilometers away. The report did not explicitly name the new missile, referring to it only as a new air defense system, but one footage showed a nameplate that read HQ-16F. The video showed that the missile had

a distinctive aerodynamic design with no wings and relied on four tail fins for flight control. Although official specs for the HQ-16F have not been released, the system's appearance matches that of the HQ-16FE, the latest export-oriented variant of the missile. Now, the HQ-16F is a medium-range surface-to-air missile, which has maximum range of 160 kilometers, which is four times that of the basic HQ-16A. It features an upgraded guidance suite from older passive arrays to the ASAR system. And this drastically boosts ECCM and speeds up target acquisition. The new missile employs a slimmer, nearly tailless body optimized for higher speeds and combines inertial mid-course navigation with an active semi-active radar homing seeker to guarantee high accuracy against saturated electronic jamming environments. And now shifting our focus to India, the opposition huddle is set to unite again in New Delhi. But even before the leaders could gather under one roof, former West Bengal Chief Minister Mamata Banerjee met Aam Aadmi Party Chief Arvind Kejriwal ahead of the meeting. And this comes as the Aam Aadmi Party has made it clear that it will not be sharing the stage with Congress. The India bloc is preparing for another round of talks, but ahead of the meeting, political messaging has already begun. As Mamata Banerjee met Aam Aadmi Party National Convener Arvind Kejriwal in the national capital, the meeting fueled speculation over possible coordination among regional parties. The meeting of both the leaders came just a day before the broader opposition gathering aimed at discussing strategy against the BJP-led NDA. However, even before discussions begin, divisions within the opposition camp have also surfaced. The Aam Aadmi Party has officially announced that it will stay away from the India bloc meeting. Aam Aadmi Party leaders launched a sharp attack on Congress, saying the party sees no reason to share a platform with a political rival. Meanwhile, on the other hand, Congress leader Jairam Ramesh says that 23 political parties have confirmed participation in the opposition conclave. The meeting will be held at Delhi's Constitution Club at 12 p.m. and is expected to focus on political coordination, parliamentary strategy and upcoming electoral challenges. The discussions will also focus on the recent NEET UG paper leak fiasco and improving coordination among the alliance partners, where several regional players are also recalibrating their equations. Tamil Nadu's DMK, another ally, is also skipping the meeting after its recent fallout with Congress and the growing proximity between the new government in Tamil Nadu and the Grand Old Party. While opposition leaders continue to project unity against the BJP, the absence of key allies highlights the challenges facing the India alliance. Pakistan organized elections in the occupied area of Jammu and Kashmir, but the voting took place under the shadow of fear. The elections took place amid heavy restrictions imposed by Pakistani authorities. Authorities imposed Section 144. Internet remains suspended, along with other lines of communication. Isolating POK from the outside world, now Pakistani authorities declared POK's most prominent civil society platform, Joint Awami Action Committee, a terrorist outfit. Hours before polls began, police opened fire on two prominent leaders of the outfit. Injured JAAC leader Sardar Umar Nasir alleged that Pakistani rangers surrounded his convoy and opened fire, killing his associate and injuring several others. The situation remains tense in Skardu as well. According to reports, large numbers of locals gathered to protest against heavy deployment of Pakistani army in the area. They asked Pakistani forces to focus on border security responsibilities. Australian High Commissioner in Pakistan has issued a travel advisory, asking travellers to avoid visiting Pakistan-occupied Kashmir as violent protests are expected between 6th to 20th of June. Well, earlier the UK parliamentarians wrote a letter to the country's foreign minister over deteriorating situation in Pakistan-occupied Jammu and Kashmir. The letter calls on Yvette Cooper to address communication blackouts, arrests and rising tensions. Independent MP from Dewsbury and Batley constituency, Iqbal Mohammed, has urged Pakistani authorities to restore communications, lift any restrictions and work to resolve the situation through peaceful dialogue. India's foreign ministry called the polls an error.

0: effort to mask grave human rights violations. Political repression, economic exploitation, and denial of freedom in territories illegally occupied by Pakistan. India maintains that the entire erstwhile state of Jammu and Kashmir, including Gilgit-Baltistan, is an integral part of India owing to its accession in 1947. New Delhi says any attempt by Islamabad to alter the status of territories under its illegal occupation, it carries no legal validity and remains unacceptable. All right, and moving on, Pope Leo XIV is celebrating Mass before more than a million people in Madrid, drawing one of the largest crowds of his weeks-long visit to Spain. More than 1.2 million people have filled the streets of Madrid to attend the Mass presided over by Pope Leo XIV, at which he called for a renewal of the Catholic faith in Spain. Well, these are the images of the crowded streets around Plaza Cibeles. People cheer as the Pope arrives in his Pope Mobile, waving flags, throwing flower petals and shouting, "Long live the Pope!" And this is the youth of the Pope as he greets the faithful. The Mass takes place on the Catholic feast of Corpus Domini, a day traditionally marked by religious processions. The Pope also pauses to bless children, much to the joy of the cheering crowds.
1: It is not merely a matter of bringing out the monstrance, but of allowing ourselves to be brought out of our selfishness and indifference, of a comfortable, private faith, so as to respond to his invitation to conversion, to change our perspective, and to welcome his presence which transforms us and makes us builders of a new world.
0: In his homily, Pope Leo praises Spain's long tradition of Catholic devotion and calls it a school of faith. A special half-kilometer route near the square is decorated with 16 elaborate flower carpets created by florists from Galicia. More than 30,000 flowers, mainly in the yellow and white colors of the Holy See flag, they are used for the displays.
2: It's been such a dream. It's been amazing. The Pope came to Madrid to see us. We're so excited. It's unbelievable. My heart is pounding, honestly. It's amazing. It really happened. You saw it, right next to us.
3: I think the message of reconciliation, peace, and hope that he conveyed today while he was with the King, which I followed it closely, I believe it's a message that can benefit us all.
0: The Pope urges people to live their faith by helping others, especially the poor, lonely, and forgotten. The Pope also hopes his first visit to a European Union country outside Italy will inspire greater respect for every human being and encourage leaders to stop dividing people. Around 56% of Spaniards identify as Catholic, compared to 90% in the 1970s. According to a survey last month by the Center for Sociological Research, an autonomous government body. On Saturday, 500,000 mostly young attendees congregated with Pope Leo outside Real Madrid's Bernabeu Stadium for a prayer vigil that stretched into the night. Leo kicked off his visit with pomp and ceremony at a reception in Madrid's Royal Palace, where he called for an end to polarizing narratives. Listen to this.
4: Pope Leo is celebrating Mass before more than a million people in central Madrid. This is the Feast of Corpus Domini. It is a religious feast day that is observed in Spain and many other Catholic countries with religious processions. In this case, a procession over floral carpets that have been laid down in painstaking designs overnight. Leo is trying to honor this form of traditional popular piety. He's urging Spaniards not to consider it a relic or a folkloric sign of the past, but a living sign of the faith today.
0: And chimps at the San Francisco Bay Area's Oakland Zoo are gearing up for the FIFA World Cup. Zookeepers have introduced soccer-themed activities for the primates as the Bay Area prepares to host six tournament matches. We can leave you with this report, but don't go anywhere.

more news and updates will follow on the other side. You're watching Beyond World This One. Stay tuned.

Although sports are kind of like a fun extracurricular activity, I think they are so important in terms of like culturally bringing people together. And so I think it's really special that we can celebrate with the Bay Area and with our animals to kind of really recognize that.

0: where darkness hides behind every corner. Where the truth is stranger than fiction. A show that dives deep into the stories which shock and mystify the victims, the accused, and the sinister plot. Prime Crime is your front row seat to darkness.
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2: It's by blending special stories, stories of the day, breaking alerts and cultural wigglets. 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
3: Campaigns, elections, alliances, controversies, and power play. 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
0: From the bustling trading floors of Wall Street to the vibrant exchanges of Asian stock markets, WeOn breaks it down for you to make sense of what's happening. As we reveal the key factors behind events, strategic battles, and the game-changing business decisions that shape the world. We bring you all of this and more on World Business Watch

Ladakh doesn't care that you're visiting. The Indus has been flowing here for millennia. The peaks have been here long before roads existed and will be long after the roads have washed away. Up here, you're a small, warm thing on a very old planet. For years, almost everyone who rode up here was chasing the same photograph. You'd climb to Khardungla, park under the sideboard, and grin into the thin air. Proof that you'd made it, that you'd been to the top of something. But here's the rub. Cape Ars isn't the highest anymore. It's funny in a bittersweet way. You get to the top and the top moves. Which makes you wonder if the top was ever really the point. The consolation is that there are still frontiers out here. Case in point, Warilla.

Every year, Varilla is the last pass to open and the first to close. At well over 17,000 feet, it's right up there amongst the highest points on the planet you can get to on asphalt.

0: What a ride, huh? So, okay, so we're on our way to Warela, which is a pass in Ladakh at some 17,000 something feet. It's been snowing, it's been raining, our oxygen levels are going up and down. I mean, this is what Ladakh is all about, adventure. Which is why it's kind of like appropriate that we're riding, you know, the R1300 GS, which is, you know, it's synonymous with large capacity adventure bikes in the world. What can I say about the bike? She's just easier, you know. She's lighter, she's more powerful, she's definitely easier to ride than the 1250 GS. She's got a host of electronics. Cue voiceover for electronics, because there's just too much to cover in a conversation like this.
1: So while the weather makes up its mind, let me tell you about the bike, because it's earned the airtime. There are two versions available, the standard GS and the one wearing the blue and red, the GS Trophy, the off-road flavored version. Now the GS more or less invented this whole category. The big, do everything, go anywhere adventure motorcycle. At its heart is a new 1300cc Boxer Twin. That signature BMW layout, two cylinders sticking out the sides. 145 horses, 149 Newton meters of torque. But the headline isn't the engine, it's the electronics, because a lot of what's on this motorcycle has come straight off BMW's cars. There's radar cruise control. The bike reads the vehicle ahead and holds its distance for you. It warns you when something's sitting in your blind spot. You can opt for an automated clutch and gearbox, so you can ride it, if you like, with no clutch at all. In this terrain, a small mistake on a bike is never a small mistake. I went into a corner too fast and had to bank and brake at the last second. Even as I braced myself, miraculously, the GS shuddered, settled into the turn, and then pulled out of it without losing any traction. I had just been rescued by technology. This is the best GS yet. Better balanced, smoother, faster, more comfortable, and cleverer than anything BMW has built before.
0: It's got this braking thing happening. What is that called, bro?
2: Fully integral
0: braking, which basically means, so if you don't have the skill level to modulate the amount of front and rear brakes going into a turn or something, the bike is just going to do it for you, irrespective of which brake you're using, whether it's rear or front. It's not like riding for dummies, but it helps you along, and you don't have to be like an expert rider to be able to make the most of it.
1: The whole machine has shed weight, tips at about 237 kilos with fuel, and you'll feel it the instant you lift it off the side stand. Walk around and the touring hardware is just as considered. An adjustable windscreen to keep the wind off your chest,

0: more forgiving and less judgmental. I don't know if that makes any sense. I would feel like a pretender on the 1250 GS. I don't on this one. I can dial it down to my skill level, if that's the word for it. What they've done with this motorcycle is just sort of broadened its appeal.
1: And it goes where the badge promises. On tar, the GS is a fast, supremely comfortable mile eater. In the sand, it stays calm. Over rock, it simply plods through unperturbed.
0: It looks like it's snowing. Now, I'm not going to go up there if there's black ice there. I have nothing to prove to anybody. It's about humility. It's not about surmounting anything. It's not about being a hero. And I think I'm very comfortable not being a hero on the R1300 GS. I have no idea what that makes me sound like, but that's the truth of the matter. So I think we're going to get back to... I'm getting a bit breathless, so I think we better get back to, you know, lower altitudes.
1: This is the best GS yet. The older GS was an awkward, purposeful, almost agricultural looking machine, and that was exactly the point. Now this new one has smoothed all of that away. All symmetrical and tidy now. Everything is more polished, more resolved. In making it easier for everyone to love, BMW has, I think, made this motorcycle a fraction harder to fall in love with.

0: Motorcycling for me has always been an argument with the past. The way an engine catches the vibration in your wrists at idle. Naturally, before getting on the Ultraviolet F77 Mark II, I wondered what it is exactly I was about to do. You see, the thing nobody tells you about electric motorcycles is about how loud the world seems. You hear your own breathing inside the helmet. Early morning, I can even hear the birds, which, frankly, is a first. A bit of background because this matters. The F77 is built in Bengaluru by Ultraviolet, a company started by two engineers who, depending on who you ask, are either madmen or visionaries. Probably a bit of both. You have to be a bit nuts to build a bike like this from scratch. The F77 has a 10.3 kilowatt hour battery that delivers about 40 horsepower, but a claimed torque figure of 100 newton meters. For reference, my 1200cc Triumph T120 creates 105 newton meters. Still, nothing prepares you for the blitz you feel when you pull the throttle on this motorcycle. Perhaps not quite as fast as the Triumph, but definitely in the same league as it. There's no warning, no build-up, no rising note, no gear to find, no clutch to feed. By the time your brain catches up, you're doing things on a public road you probably shouldn't admit to. If it gets there rapidly, then the F77 comes to a halt equally prodigiously. The battery low down gives this bike impressive composure under heavy braking. At 207 kilos, this is not a light motorcycle, and you can feel that at walking pace, but the moment you're moving, the weight disappears into the chassis. It feels, and being very careful with this word, honest. Given my very rapid change of heart, I needed validation. How would true blue petrol heads feel about it?
1: So do you guys get a lot of electric bikes here? No.
2: This is actually the first electric bike.
3: Like a Canyon Carver would really enjoy this.
1: Yes.
3: Because
1: yes.
3: It handles very, you know.
1: It does handle very well.
3: Yeah.

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0: 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Glide for when you are in the city, combat when you want to get home, and ballistic when you want to get home a bit faster. Ballistic is great fun, but drains the battery in double quick time. Before too soon, I have ridden far, far further than I realize. And since I have exited Delhi, I decide to pull into one of the most remarkable bikes I'm wanting to visit for a long time and one which you probably have never heard of. The Heritage Transport Museum sits about 75 kilometers south of central Delhi in a village called Taudu. Alright, that was quite a ride, 40-50 kilometers from where we were on Faridabad Road. This is the first electric motorcycle I've ridden and I figured that it would be appropriate to present a foil to the digital by going back to the analog. So I've come to the Heritage Transport Museum. This is a private museum, classic cars and motorcycles, something that's very close to my heart.
2: The museum opened in 2013, built, curated and owned by collector and automobile aficionado Tarun Thakral. It sits on 3 acres and holds more than 5,000 curated objects across 4 floors. It is by some distance the most comprehensive private museum of transport in India.
3: That's our vintage car section here.
1: Beautiful, yeah. This is a private collection.
3: Yeah.
1: Unbelievable.
2: And it's not a random display of privately collected random vintage cars either. It's a comprehensive look at the history of mobility. And it starts, as it should, with the wheel. The most consequential invention nobody can claim credit for.
3: So this is the pre-mechanized section. Wow. We have bullock carts, horse carriages, yeah, horse saddles, camel saddles. And of course, jhool, which is the cloth which is put on the elephant before any ceremony the Raja used to go.
1: I see.
2: Given the draw of classic cars, most visitors don't spend too much time at the pre-mechanized gallery. But it's a fascinating insight into mobility in India before the steam engine came along. How you traveled during this time was a question of who carried whom. A palanquin, if you're wealthy. A rickshaw pulled by men if you're well off, bullock carts for everyone else. The museum doesn't editorialize this and it doesn't have to.
1: American car section, is it?
3: Yes.
2: 75 restored cars, a 1934 Buick limousine the color of cream, a rare 1932 Chevrolet, a suit baker that looked like it was carved out of a single piece of intention. And then, at the end of the row, the lavishly chromed two-door De Soto Diplomat convertible. All kinds of luxury and classic cars all under one roof. Until finally we come to this, the Hindustan Motors Ambassador. Every Indian above a certain age has a memory in an ambassador.
1: Ah. These are very close to my heart. Mark 1, Grandmaster.
3: Hindustan 14.
1: The Hindustan 14, right?
3: Yeah.
1: So I had an Avigo, which was a 2015 model, and I nearly got a Landmaster, but since I had only one parking spot, I needed something with an air conditioner.
3: Yeah.
1: It's just beautiful looking cars, just that they didn't keep up with the time. They could have made it better, it could have still survived.
3: Yeah.
1: Look at this grill, this is the Mark 2.
3: That's
1: beautiful
3: the Mark
1: 2. Car.
2: Got my Avigo in 2005 and drove her till 2020.

0: That's when she wasn't road legal in Delhi anymore. Letting her go remains one of the saddest moments of my life. There's even a Premier Padmini here. Why don't we make cars that look this good anymore? But the object that stopped me longest was this one, a 1947 Phut-Phut. The Phut-Phut came from the noise it made. The reason it sounded like that was that somebody in the late 1940s took a chassis, stripped it down, and dropped a Harley-Davidson side-valve V-twin into it. A Harley engine pulling a passenger car through Chandni Chowk for decades until they were banned in the late 1980s.
1: We are parked on the wall.
2: Yeah. So you have stretched.
1: Last decision of time.
2: Yeah.
1: That's like a Dali thing, no? You know, melting clocks and all.
2: Yeah.
1: But very well done.
2: Yeah.
0: The two-wheeler section is another walk down nostalgia lane. The scooters, the Bajaj Chetak, the Lambretta, an assortment of Javas and Enfields. All pretty maids in a row, until we come to this. A curious-looking concept electric motorcycle. It stands out like a sore thumb. Now compared to this, the F77 is a thing of beauty. Now I'm being unfair. Truth be told, the F77 is a remarkable motorcycle. It's as fast as anything I've ridden. It's composed beyond belief. It's a world-class product and it is made in India. Now that is something to be proud of. Would I buy one? Perhaps not. Not yet anyway. Motorcycling for me has always been about freedom. The freedom to go wherever I want, whenever I want. And range on electric motorcycles, however generous, is a leash. It's a long one on the F77, but it is still a leash.

Luce, Italian for light. 550,000 euros worth of it. The first electric Ferrari. 1,035 horsepower delivered by four motors, one at each wheel. 0 to 100 in 2.5 seconds, a top speed past 310 kilometers per hour, a range north of 500 kilometers, and almost no noise at all. Almost, because the Luce has been engineered to amplify the natural vibrations of its electric powertrain, a synthesized echo of the V12, piped through the cabin. The unveiling of Ferrari's first EV in Rome on the 25th of May was treated like an act of state. The Italian president was in the room. Pope Leo himself was invited to inspect the car. The Pope inspecting an EV. This is the altitude at which Ferrari exists in Italy. The Luce scandalously was not designed in Italy. It was designed in California by Joni Ive, the man who gave us the iPhone, the iPod, the iMac, the Apple Watch. Now Ive, reductionist to a fault, has done what he always does. So the grill is gone, the intakes are gone, the aggression is gone. What remains, what he himself describes as a shell-like form, smooth, continuous, uninterrupted. A teardrop, a pebble, if a pebble could do not to 100 in 2.5 seconds. Now the world has not, on the whole, taken this gracefully. Luca Di Marzimolo, chairman of Ferrari for 23 years, the man who presided over the brand's golden age, went on Italian television and suggested

suggested they remove the prancing horns from the bonnet altogether. To be fair, Ferrari has been here before. When the company launched the Polo Songway, Ferrari's first SUV in 2022. The same chorus said the same things, that it would tarnish the brand, that a four-door Ferrari was no Ferrari at all. The Polo Songway went on to become one of the best-selling cars the company has ever made. And in the case of the Luce, the answer to who it is meant for is becoming reasonably clear. Ferrari, fairly transparently, was building this car for China. China, a country where a loud V12 supercar increasingly reads as gauche, where big petrol cars are heavily taxed, and where all the domestic competition is now spectacular. Enter BYD's Yangwang U9, an all-electric Chinese supercar that went faster than the Bugatti Chiron. It sells for $250,000, less than half the Luce, and it will hit 100 km an hour quicker than the Luce. So the only question that really matters is not whether the Luce is beautiful. The question is, what is a Ferrari? Now that this is one of them. For 78 years, the answer to that question was simple. A sound, a V12 at 7,000 revs ricocheting off a stone wall in a Tuscan hill town, telling everyone within a kilometer that something important was passing through. The Luce makes no noise. By that measure, it's not a Ferrari. But you could argue that by every other measure that is going to matter over the next 20 years, range, refinement, software, it may be the only kind of Ferrari left. But the rub is that Ferrari has launched its first EV at almost the exact moment the rest of the supercar industry is quietly reversing out of the same driveway. Lamborghini has scrapped its EV program outright. Porsche, Honda, and Ford scaled their EV ambitions back. The argument across most of the supercar industry over the last 18 months has been that the world is not, in fact, ready. Ferrari, having watched all of this, has chosen to disagree. Now, the fans will hate it, the market may yet love it, but the Luce doesn't seem to care.

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1: From the bustling trading floors of Wall Street to the vibrant exchanges of Asian stock markets, We On breaks it down for you to make sense of what's happening, as we reveal the key factors behind events, strategic battles, and the game-changing business decisions that shape the world. We bring you all of this and more on World Business Watch.
2: Where darkness hides behind every corner. Where the truth is stranger than fiction. A show that dives deep into the stories which shock and mystify. The victims, the accused, and the sinister plot. Prime Crime is your front row seat to darkness.
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1: The Earth is sending distress signals. 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
2: From the bustling trading floors of Wall Street to the vibrant exchanges of Asian stock markets, WEON breaks it down for you to make sense of what's happening. As we reveal the key factors behind events, strategic battles, and the game-changing business decisions that shape the world. We bring you all of this and more on World Business Watch.
8: Where darkness hides behind every corner. Where the truth is stranger than fiction. A show that dives deep into the stories which shock and mystify. The victims

Welcome back and thank you for staying tuned to We on Wild as One. I'm Eric Nzoka, the headlines. Iran's parliament speaker Mohammad Ghalibaf warns that an Israeli strike on South Beirut and the ongoing U.S. blockade of Iranian ports would trigger a retaliation. Gaza's Civil Defense Service and hospitals say Israeli attacks killed at least 10 people in the latest episodes of violence despite a months-old truce. Ukrainian President Volodymyr Zelensky accuses Russia of attacking Chernobyl nuclear power plant as he arrives in the UK for talks with UK Prime Minister, French President and German Chancellor on support for Ukraine. US officials have reportedly drawn up a proposal to bypass Britain and make its own deal to take control of Diego Garcia, the strategically important UK-US military base, amid uncertainty about its future. The European Union announces $5 million in aid for the establishment of diagnostic centers, as nearly 500 cases have been found so far. A large number of mourners turn out for a silent march for an 11-year-old schoolgirl in France whose murder prompted widespread outrage. The protesters voiced their anger at the country's justice system amid the controversy over handling of the main suspect.

Iran's FIFA World Cup 2026 football team is in Mexico amid an ongoing row over visas and access to the stadiums in the US where they are set to play. Iranian players and staff told they have to fly in and out of the country on match day.

Manav Sutar picks up plea for 21 for India to reduce Afghanistan to 113 for 5 on the day 2 of the first test. The visitors still trailed by a mammoth 451 runs in the one-off test match in Mulanpur at New Chandigarh.

0: Nuclear tensions are once again rising. Ukrainian officials say at least five people were killed after Russia fired drones damaging a nuclear storage facility in the Chernobyl exclusion zone. Earlier, Russia accused Ukraine of damaging Zaporizhia nuclear power plant. Here's a report.
1: The war in Ukraine is entering a dangerous new phase as drones swarm the skies and front lines shift. Alarms are now ringing around some of Europe's most sensitive nuclear sites. With both sides trading accusations, fears of a wider nuclear crisis are growing. For months, the fighting between Russia and Ukraine has been marked by missile strikes, drone attacks, and grinding battles along the front. But now, concerns are rising over something even more dangerous. Nuclear safety. Ukraine says a Russian Shahed drone struck a facility linked to spent nuclear fuel storage near the Chernobyl exclusion zone. Ukrainian officials say the attack damaged part of a fuel reception building and triggered a fire. Authorities say radiation levels remain normal and no injuries were reported. Just a week ago, Russia claimed a Ukrainian drone struck the Russian-controlled Zaporizhia nuclear power plant, Europe's largest nuclear facility. Russian officials said the strike caused limited damage. Kyiv strongly rejected the accusation, calling it a propaganda attempt and insisting Ukrainian forces did not target the plant. As the accusations intensify, the battlefield is also shifting. Russian forces say they have taken control of the settlement of Shevchenko in the Kharkiv direction, signaling continued pressure along the front. The claim adds to growing evidence of an intensified Russian offensive in the region. From Chernobyl to Zaporizhia, from drone strikes to advancing troops, the conflict is once again raising fears that military escalation could collide with nuclear infrastructure. And in a war where every strike carries global consequences, the world is watching closely. Bureau Report, Beyond World is One.

0: Iran's football team is in Mexico to participate in the upcoming FIFA World Cup. The team will be based in Mexico as US-Iran tensions continue to cast a big shadow over its participation in the mega sporting event. The US has imposed an unprecedented rule on the Iranian team. They will have to move in and move out of the United States on the same match day. Iran will be playing three games in the group stage, and two of these games will be played in Los Angeles. Iranian team will begin their campaign against New Zealand on June 15th in LA. They would later play Belgium in the same city on June 21st. Following this, Iran will play against Egypt on the 26th of June in Seattle. The games are weeks apart, but Iranian team and support staff will have to take flights in and out of the U.S. on each match day. Apart from this, Iran has alleged that 15 of its administration officials, including Executive Director, Secretary General of the Football Federation, and Media Director, have been denied entry to the United States. The Iranian embassy in Turkey has accused the U.S. of unleashing the worst possible form of politically biased interference in sport. It also demanded that FIFA hold the U.S. accountable for the discriminatory treatment of Iranian administrative officials and violation of its terms.
1: I personally would like to say a few words about FIFA. Why is it so late? I only think about the players, and some of them got visas from the technical staff. I think a few of our technical staff, who have a very important role in the team, didn't get visas from their coach, team manager, and team manager. They have a really important role within the team.
0: The Football Federation Islamic Republic of Iran, FFIRI, say that FIFA has the duty to finalize a visa for the technical staff of the national team. In response, the U.S. State Department said that visas necessary for Iran to compete in the World Cup, including for athletes and the necessary support staff, have been issued. The United States is urging members of the United Nations Nuclear Watchdogs Board to support a resolution demanding answers from Iran about its nuclear program. The measure would require Tehran to explain the fate of its bombed nuclear sites and the enriched uranium stored there. The draft resolution circulated ahead of this week's quarterly meeting of the IAEA's 35-nation board risks further complicating ongoing talks between Washington and Tehran. Iran has traditionally reacted strongly to resolutions critical of its nuclear program, often viewing them as politically motivated. While previous IAEA resolutions targeting Iran have passed by a clear margin, this one could face greater pushback. This is because it comes from the U.S. The IAEA also has been unable since the strikes, adding to concerns over Iran's enriched uranium stockpile. However, the draft stops short of referring Iran to the United Nations Security Council, a step which is reportedly under consideration. Earlier, the IAEA had raised serious concerns over Iran's nuclear program. It stated it has been unable to account for significant stockpiles of enriched uranium, including material enriched up to 60%, close to 90% weapons-grade levels. Back in March, Iran's Foreign Minister Abbas Araghchi said the country's enriched uranium is under the rubble created by the June 2025 attacks on Iran's enrichment facilities. But IAEA Director General Rafael Grossi said Iran's enriched uranium stockpile remains inside the country. The agency estimates that the stockpile includes 184.1 kilograms of uranium enriched to 20% purity and 440.9 kilograms enriched to 60% purity. Meanwhile, Iran has consistently maintained its nuclear program is strictly for peaceful purposes, including energy generation and for scientific research. However, Iran's claim stands contested. Israel started bombing Iran's nuclear sites on June 13th. This as U.S. President Donald Trump and Israeli Prime Minister Benjamin Netanyahu repeatedly cited destroying Iran's nuclear program as one of their main aims in launching fresh strikes in February this year. The U.S. mission to the IAEA has declined to comment on its pursuit of a resolution this time. Amid the escalating war in West Asia, Gaza continues to reel under Israeli attacks, and in the latest, an Israeli airstrike on a police station killed at least 10 people and wounded 17 others. Violence continues to rage unabated in the Strip. Israel and Hamas continue to trade accusations of ceasefire violations.

0: Despite a ceasefire brokered in October last year, visuals of the aftermath of the brutal attack in Khan Yunis show rubble strewn around with Palestinians shifting or sifting through the damaged site. According to reports, the area of attack came under the established safe zone.
1: It is a civilian building, and this area is classified as a safe zone by the occupation, the countries, the Security Council, and the whole world. But unfortunately, this so-called safe zone is actually an area of bloodshed, with daily shelling, bodies torn apart, and homes and displaced people targeted.
0: Relatives of the dead Palestinians gathered at Nasser Hospital to bid farewell to their loved ones killed in the Israeli strikes. Although the attack was carried out in a police station, it remains unclear how many police officers were among the dead.
2: Al-Nas area is a safe zone. It's an area with no problems. We were looking to the talks in Egypt to reduce this bloodshed, but what can we do? It's an occupation that always targets stones, people, and trees.
0: According to Hamas security officials, Israel has stepped up attacks against police headquarters and the personnel in the past several months, killing dozens of them. The Israeli military did not immediately comment on the incident. Roughly 24 hours ago, Gaza's Civil Defense Service reported that Israeli strikes killed another 10 people. Israeli military said one of the dead was a Hamas terrorist cell commander in Gaza City. A drone strike killed 8 people and wounded 15 others in the Jawazat camp for displaced people. According to the United Nations, Israeli attacks since 2023 have mounted the humanitarian death toll to nearly 73,000 Palestinians. This, coupled with rising settler attacks in bordering areas, which has been mounting wars of Palestinians. In the southern occupied West Bank, Israeli soldiers confronted Palestinians as they attempted to reach land they say was seized by settlers. Hamas says it has begun talks in Cairo on implementing the ceasefire and Gaza's future. If the first phase goes well, the second phase of talks will focus on international oversight, Gaza's technocratic committee, and the issue of Palestinian weapons. Thousands are marching across France after the murder of an 11-year-old who has been named Diana, which has sparked outrage over alleged failures by police and the justice system. The case has ignited a national debate on child safety, accountability, and whether warning signs were ignored.

0: We feel unsafe because the justice system isn't doing its job. Quite simply, there's been a huge mistake. If they'd done what they were supposed to, that man would be in prison and that little girl would still be here.
1: I came here because I'm the mother of a little girl, to support the family, to express my anger at the justice system, which apparently didn't do its job.
2: United Kingdom Deputy Prime Minister David Lammy says he told the US Vice President J.D. Vance he was wrong to blame the murder of the British teenager Henry Nowak on what he called the mass invasion of migrants. Speaking to Sky News, Lammy said he spoke to Vance in a phone call in which he told him UK's democratic process is working well and that he was wrong.
3: When I spoke to the Vice President yesterday, and I wanted to emphasize a number of things. The first is that our democratic process is working well. This young man has been convicted. There is an investigation into the police by the Independent Police Complaints Authority. There is an investigation into Hampshire Police by the Inspectorate. The AG is

0: looking at the sentencing in relation to this. The national police chiefs are looking at the guidance in the relation to this. The second thing was, I disagree with him. This has got nothing to do with mass migration.
1: This comes as Vance in a social media post accused European elites of failing to stand up to the political self-hatred and mass migration of people who despise the West and hate those who love it. He also said that Nowak would have been alive had European leaders stood their ground against such policies. Lamy said he told Vance that his post was not helpful. The UK Prime Minister Keir Starmer also reacted to Vance's post, suggesting that the US was trying to interfere in British democracy. The controversy stems from the December last year murder of 18-year-old Henry Nowak, who was handcuffed by police as he lay dying after being stabbed 5 times by 23-year-old Vikram Digwa. Digwa is of Indian origin. Digwa had falsely claimed that Nowak had racially abused and attacked him. This prompted officers to initially treat the teenager as a suspect rather than a victim. Hampshire police released body cam footage showing officers arresting Henry Nowak after Digwa was handed a life sentence this week. The footage where Nowak is seen pleading for help while being fatally wounded sparked nationwide outrage. A 28-year-old Indian man from Telangana has been shot dead in the United States. The incident unfolded while he was working on a part-time pizza delivery job. The shocking incident took place in Philly, or Philadelphia, and is now being investigated by local authorities. But the family raises many questions. A young Indian life has been cut short in a reportedly shooting incident in the U.S. The student, called Anshul Kuncha, is a native of Telangana. He was allegedly shot dead while delivering pizzas in Philadelphia. According to reports, the incident took place on the intervening night of June 5th and 6th. According to local media reports, Anshul was reportedly called to deliver pizzas to a vacant property in North Philly. As he arrived at the location, two unidentified men allegedly opened fire at close range before fleeing the scene. Anshul reportedly sustained multiple gunshot wounds and died on the spot. However, the family of the victim has raised questions and alleges foul play. Anshul's sister claims he was trapped.
2: It was a decoy, it was a trap, just for the sake of killing him, and I don't know what they gained out of it or what intention that they had.
1: Anshul had moved to the United States in 2023 to pursue an MBA to supplement his income. He also worked part-time as a pizza delivery executive on weekends. The Consulate General of India in New York has expressed condolences and confirmed it is in touch with Anshul's family while extending all possible assistance. His family has appealed to both the Indian and Telangana governments to help in bringing his mortal remains back home. As investigations and investigators search for answers, a family in Telangana is mourning the loss of their loved one. A fresh standoff has been reported between Taiwan and China, where Taiwan's Coast Guard says that its vessels were in a standoff with Chinese ships involved in an operation in waters southeast of the island Democracy. These developments comes as China has equipped its military units facing Taiwan with a new missile believed to be an HQ-16F, which has comparable qualities to that of a U.S. Patriot missile system. Taiwan's Coast Guard claims that its vessels had expelled 4 Chinese ships from the island's restricted waters and were now 33 nautical miles southeast of the island's southernmost tip. According to the Chinese media, Beijing's Transport Ministry organized maritime police on Saturday from the coastal provinces of Fujian and Guangdong to conduct a special maritime traffic law enforcement operation in waters east of Taiwan Island. The latest standoff claims from Taiwan come after Chinese state media aired the test launch of the missile in the Gobi Desert. According to a report by CCTV, 73rd Group, which forms part of the People's Liberation Army Eastern Theater Command, traveled thousands of kilometers from its base in Fujian Province to the northwestern desert to receive the new system before the test. The state broadcaster said that tests included a missile launch from a mobile launcher that successfully hit an incoming target that was 50 kilometers away. The report did not explicitly name the new missile, referring to it only as a new air defense system, but one footage showed a nameplate that read HQ-16F. The video showed that the missile had distinctive aerodynamic design with no wings and relied on four tail fins for flight control, although official specs for the HQ-16F have not been released. The system's appearance matches that of the HQ-16FE, the latest export-oriented variant of the missile. The HQ-16F is a medium-range surface-to-air missile which has maximum range of 160 kilometers, four times that of the basic HQ-16A. It features an upgraded guidance suite from older passive arrays to an AESA system, that is an AESA system. This drastically boosts ECCM and speeds up target acquisition. The new missile employs a slimmer, nearly tailless body optimized for higher speeds and combines inertial mid-course navigation with an active, semi-active radar homing seeker to guarantee high accuracy against saturated electronic jamming environments. Chimpanzees at the San Francisco Bay Area's Oakland Zoo are gearing up for the FIFA World Cup. Zookeepers have introduced soccer-themed activities for the primates as the Bay Area prepares to host six tournament matches.

0: Although sports are kind of like a fun extracurricular activity, I think they are so important in terms of like culturally bringing people together. And so I think it's really special that we can celebrate with the Bay Area and with our animals to kind of really recognize that.
1: And that's the latest at this hour. Thank you for watching. We leave you with these images that drew attention around the world.

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1: From the bustling trading floors of Wall Street to the vibrant exchanges of Asian stock markets, WEON breaks it down for you to make sense of what's happening. As we reveal the key factors behind events, strategic battles, and the game-changing business decisions that

0: shape the world. We bring you all of this and more on World Business Watch. Where darkness hides behind every corner. Where the truth is stranger than fiction. A show that dives deep into the stories which shock and mystify. The victims, the accused, and the sinister plot. Prime Crime is your front row seat to darkness.
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0: Welcome back. You're watching Beyond Politics, Shah Bisla. We have lots to unpack on this bulletin. Let's start with the headlines. U.S. President Donald Trump called for more surgical strikes against Hezbollah in Lebanon as Israel launches new attacks on Beirut, killing two people and injuring 11.
1: Of course it's a ceasefire. I mean, the president has said that. He's very clear. Things can happen intermittently during that.
0: U.S. Secretary of War Pete Hegseth says while a deal on Iran is coming soon, he adds that the U.S. is prepared to do what needs to be done to ensure that Iran never gets a nuclear weapon. Sailors aboard USS George H.W. Bush conduct night flight operations while transiting the Arabian Sea. George

WBush is one of the two aircraft carriers currently operating in West Asia. Ukrainian President Volodymyr Zelensky accuses Russia of attacking Chernobyl nuclear power plant as he arrives in UK for talks with UK Prime Minister Keir Starmer, French President Emmanuel Macron and German Chancellor Friedrich Merz on support for Ukraine. Speaking to Beyond, Nepal's Foreign Minister Shishir Khanal says that Kathmandu is working with New Delhi to solve all outstanding issues, including the India-Nepal border issue, through existing bilateral mechanisms. Several hundred people kidnapped by Boko Haram earlier this year from a village in the northeastern state of Borno were freed over the weekend. Iran's FIFA World Cup 2026 football team have landed in Mexico amid an ongoing row over visas and access to the stadiums in the US, where they are to play. Iranian players and staff told that they have to fly in and out of the country on the same match day. Nuclear tensions are once again rising. Ukrainian officials say that at least five people were killed after Russia fired drones damaging a nuclear storage facility in the Chernobyl exclusion zone. Earlier, Russia accused Ukraine of damaging Zaporizhia nuclear power plant. Our next story brings you all the details. Take a look. The war in Ukraine is entering a dangerous new phase. As drones swarm the skies and front lines shift, alarms are now ringing around some of Europe's most sensitive nuclear sites. With both sides trading accusations, fears of a wider nuclear crisis are growing. For months, the fighting between Russia and Ukraine has been marked by missile strikes, drone attacks, and grinding battles along the front. But now, concerns are rising over something even more dangerous. Nuclear safety. Ukraine says a Russian Shahed drone struck a facility linked to spent nuclear fuel storage near the Chernobyl exclusion zone. Ukrainian officials say the attack damaged fuel reception building and triggered a fire. Authorities say radiation levels remain non-reported. Just a week ago, Russia claimed a Ukrainian drone struck the Russian-controlled Zaporizhia nuclear power plant, Europe's largest nuclear facility. Russian officials said the strike caused limited damage. Kyiv strongly rejected the accusation, calling it a propaganda attempt and insisting Ukrainian forces did not target the plant. As the accusations intensify, the battlefield is also shifting. Russian forces say they have taken control of the settlement of Shevchenko in the Kharkiv direction, signaling continued pressure along the front. The claim adds to growing evidence of an intensified Russian offensive in the region. From Chernobyl to Zaporizhia, from drone strikes to advancing troops, the conflict is once again and in a war where every strike carries global concerns, the world is watching closely. Bureau Report, Beyond World is One.

Iran's football team has landed in Mexico to participate in the upcoming FIFA World Cup. The team will be based in Mexico as US-Iran tensions continue to cast a big shadow over its participation in the mega sporting event. US has imposed an unprecedented rule on the Iranian team. They will have to move in and out of the United States on the same match day.

0: Our Iranian team and support staff will have to take flights in and out of the United States on each match day. Apart from this, Iran has alleged that 15 of its administration officials, including executive director, secretary general of the Football Federation, and media director, have been denied entry to the United States. The Iranian embassy in Turkey has accused the United States of unleashing the worst possible form of political bias interference in the sport. It also demanded that FIFA hold the United States accountable for the discriminatory treatment of Iranian administrative officials and the violations of its terms. Listen to this.
1: I personally would like to say a few words about FIFA. Why is it so late? I only think about the players. And some of them got visas from the technical staff. Technical staff, who have a very important role in the team, didn't get visas from their coach, team manager, and team manager. They have a really important role within the team.
0: The Football Federation Islamic Republic of Iran, FFIRI, said that FIFA has the duty to finalize the visa for the technical staff of the national team. In response, the U.S. State Department said that visas necessary for Iran to compete in the World Cup, including for athletes and the necessary support staff, have been issued.

0: Now, the United States is urging members of the UN nuclear watchdog's board to support a resolution demanding answers from Iran about its nuclear program. Well, the measure would require Tehran to explain the fate of its bomb nuclear sites and the enriched uranium stored there. The draft resolution circulated ahead of this week's quarterly meeting of the IAEA's 35-nation board risks further complicating ongoing talks between Washington and Tehran. Iran has traditionally reacted strongly to resolutions critical of its nuclear program, often viewing them as politically motivated. While previous IAEA resolutions targeting Iran have passed by a clear margin, this one could face greater pushback, and this is because it comes from the United States, which alongside Israel bombed Iran's nuclear sites last June. The IAEA too has been unable to inspect those facilities since the strikes, adding to concerns over Iran's enriched uranium stockpiles. However, the draft stopped short of referring Iran to the UN Security Council. Concerns over Iran's nuclear program. It stated that Iran has significant stockpiles of enriched uranium, including material enriched to 60%, which is close to 90% weapons-grade level. Back in March, Iran's Foreign Minister Abbas Araghchi said the country's enriched uranium is under the rubble created by the June 2025 attacks on Iran's enrichment facilities. But IAEA Director General Rafael Grossi said that Iran's enriched uranium stockpile remains inside the country. The agency estimates that the stockpile includes 184.1 kilograms of uranium enriched to 20% purity and 440.9 kilograms enriched to 60% purity. Meanwhile, Iran has consistently maintained its nuclear program is strictly for peaceful purposes, including energy generation and for scientific research. However, Iran's claims stand contested. Israel started bombing Iran's nuclear sites on June 13th, and this as U.S. President Donald Trump and Israeli Prime Minister Benjamin Netanyahu repeated destroying Iran's nuclear program as one of their main aims in launching fresh strikes in February. Meanwhile, the U.S. mission to IAEA has declined to comment on its pursuits of a resolution this time. Amid the escalating war in West Asia, Gaza continues to reel under Israeli attacks. And in the latest, Gaza Civil Defense Service said that an Israeli airstrike on a police station killed at least 5 people and wounded 17 others. Violence continues to rage unabated in the Strip. Israel and Hamas continue to trade accusations of ceasefire violations despite a ceasefire brokered in October last year. Visuals of the aftermath of the brutal attack in Khan Yunis show rubble strewn around, with Palestinians sifting the damaged site. According to reports, the area of attack came under the established safe zone.
1: It is a civilian building, and this area is classified as a safe zone by the occupation, the countries, the Security Council.

0: and the whole world. But unfortunately, this so-called safe zone is actually an area of bloodshed, with daily shelling, bodies torn apart, and homes and displaced people targeted.
1: Relatives of the dead Palestinians gathered at Nasser Hospital to bid farewell to loved ones killed in the Israeli strike. Although the attack was carried out on a police station, it remains unclear how many police officers were among the dead and wounded.
2: It's an area with no problems. We were looking to the bloodshed, but what can we do? It's an occupation that always targets stone, people and trees.
1: Now, according to Hamas security officials, Israel has stepped up attacks against police headquarters and personnel in the past several months, killing dozens of them. Well, the Israeli military did not immediately comment on the incident. Roughly 24 hours ago, Gaza's Civil Defense Service reported that Israeli strikes killed 10 people. Israeli military said one of the dead was a Hamas terrorist cell commander. In Gaza City, a drone strike killed 8 people and wounded 15 others in Jawazat camp for displaced people. According to the UN, Israeli attacks since 2023, they have mounted the humanitarian death toll to nearly 73,000. And this, coupled with rising settler attacks in bordering areas, has been mounting woes for Palestinians. In the southern occupied West Bank, Israeli soldiers confronted Palestinians as they attempted to reach land with settlers. Amid this, Hamas said it has begun talks in Cairo on implementing the ceasefire and Gaza's future. If the first phase goes well, the second phase of talks will focus on international oversight, Gaza's technocratic committee, and the issue of Palestinian weapons. Well, a fresh standoff has been reported between Taiwan and China, where Taiwan's Coast Guard says that its vessels were in a standoff with Chinese ships, involved in an operation in waters southeast of the island Democracy. Well, these developments come as China has equipped its military units facing Taiwan with a new missile, believed to be an HQ-16F, which has comparable qualities to that of a U.S. Patriot missile system. Well, Taiwan's Coast Guard claims that its vessels had export ministry organized maritime police on Saturday from the coastal provinces of Fujian and Guangdong to conduct a special maritime traffic law enforcement operation in waters east of Taiwan Island. The latest standoff claims from Taiwan, they come after Chinese state media aired the test launch of the missile in the Gobi Desert. According to a report by CCTV, 73rd Group, which forms part of the People's Liberation Army Eastern Theater Command, traveled thousands of kilometers from its base in Fujian province to the northwestern desert to receive the new system before the test. The state broadcaster said that the test included a missile launch from a mobile launcher that successfully hit an incoming target that was 50 kilometers away. The report did not explicitly name the new missile, referring to it only as a new air defense system, but one footage showed a nameplate that read HQ-16F. The video showed that the missile had a distinctive aerodynamic design with no wings and relied on 4 tail fins for flight control. Although official specs for the HQ-16F have not been released, the system's appearance matches that of the HQ-16FE, the latest export-oriented variant of the missile. Now, the HQ-16F is a medium-range surface-to-air missile, which has maximum range of 160 kilometers, which is 4 times that of the basic HQ-16A. It features an upgraded guidance suit from older passive arrays to the ASAR system. And this drastically boosts ECCM and speeds up target acquisition. The new missile employs a slimmer, nearly tailless body optimized for higher speeds and combines inertial mid-course navigation with an active semi-active radar homing seeker to guarantee high accuracy against saturated electronic jamming environments. And now shifting our focus to India, the opposition huddle is set to unite again in New Delhi. But even before the leaders could gather under one roof, former West Bengal Chief Minister Mamata Banerjee met Aam Aadmi Party Chief Arvind Kejriwal ahead of the meeting. And this comes as the Aam Aadmi Party has made it clear that it will not be sharing the stage with Congress. The India bloc is preparing for another round of talks, but ahead of the meeting, political messaging has already begun. As Mamata Banerjee met Aam Aadmi Party National Convener Arvind Kejriwal in the National

Capital. The meeting fueled speculation over possible coordination among regional parties. The meeting of both the leaders come just a day before the broader opposition gathering aimed at discussing strategy against the BJP-led NDA. However, even before discussions begin, divisions within the opposition camp have also surfaced. The Aam Aadmi Party has officially announced that it will stay away from the India bloc meeting. Aam Aadmi Party leaders launched a sharp attack on Congress, saying the party sees no reason to share a platform with a political rival. Meanwhile, on the other hand, Congress leader Jairam Ramesh says that 23 political parties have confirmed participation in the opposition conclave. The meeting will be held at Delhi's Constitution Club at 12 p.m. and is expected to focus on political coordination, parliamentary strategy and upcoming electoral challenges. The discussions will also focus on the recent NEET UG paper leak fiasco and improving coordination among the alliance partners, where several regional players are also recalibrating their equations. Tamil Nadu's DMK, another ally, is also skipping the meeting after its recent fallout with Congress and the growing proximity between the new government in Tamil Nadu and the Grand Old Party. While opposition leaders continue to project unity against the BJP, the absence of key allies highlights the challenges facing the India alliance. Pakistan organized elections in the occupied area of Jammu and Kashmir, but the voting took place under the shadow of fear. The elections took place amid heavy restrictions imposed by Pakistani authorities. Authorities imposed Section 144. Internet remains suspended, along with other lines of communication. Isolating POK from the outside world, now Pakistani authorities declared POK's most prominent civil society platform, Joint Awami Action Committee, a terrorist outfit. Hours before polls began, police opened fire on two prominent leaders of the outfit. Injured JAAC leader Sardar Umar Nasir alleged that Pakistani rangers surrounded his convoy and opened fire, killing his associate and injuring several others. The situation remains tense in Skardu as well. According to reports, large numbers of locals gathered to protest against heavy deployment of Pakistani army. They asked Pakistani forces to focus on border security responsibilities. Australian High Commissioner in Pakistan has issued a travel advisory, asking travellers to avoid visiting Pakistan-occupied Kashmir as violent protests are expected between 6th to 20th of June. Well, earlier the UK parliamentarians wrote a letter to the country's foreign minister over deteriorating situation in Pakistan-occupied Jammu and Kashmir. The letter calls on Yvette Cooper to address communication blackouts, arrests and rising tensions. Independent MP from Dewsbury and Batley constituency, Iqbal Mohammed, has urged Pakistani authorities to restore communications, lift any restrictions and work to resolve the situation through peaceful dialogue. India's Foreign Ministry called the polls and human rights violations, political repression, economic exploitation and denial of freedom in territories illegally occupied by Pakistan. India maintains that the entire erstwhile state of Jammu and Kashmir, including Gilgit-Baltistan, is an integral part of India owing to its accession in 1947. New Delhi says any attempt by Islamabad to alter the status of territories under its illegal occupation, it carries no legal validity and remains unacceptable. All right, and moving on, Pope Leo XIV is celebrating Mass before more than a million people in Madrid, drawing one of the largest crowds of his weeks-long visit to Spain. More than 1.2 million people have filled the streets of Madrid to attend the Mass presided over by Pope Leo XIV, at which he called for a renewal of the Catholic faith in Spain. Well, these are the images of the crowded streets around Plaza Cibeles. People cheer as the Pope arrives in his Pope Mobile, waving flags, throwing flower petals and shouting, "Long live the Pope," and "This is the youth of the Pope," as he greets the faithful.

0: The Mass takes place on the Catholic feast of Corpus Domini, a day traditionally marked by religious processions. The Pope also pauses to bless children, much to the joy of the cheering crowds.
1: It is not the monstrance, but of allowing ourselves to be brought out of our selfishness and indifference, of a comfortable, private faith, so as to respond to his invitation to conversion, to change our perspective, and to welcome his presence which transforms us and makes us builders of a new world.
0: In his homily, Pope Leo praises Spain's long tradition of Catholic devotion and calls it a school of faith. A special half-kilometer route near the square is decorated with 16 elaborate flower carpets created by florists from Galicia. More than 30,000 flowers, mainly in the yellow and white colors of the Holy See flag, they are used for the displays.
2: It's been such a dream. It's been amazing. The Pope came to Madrid to see us. We're so excited. It's unbelievable. My heart aches. It's amazing. It really happened. You saw it, right next to us.
3: I think the message of reconciliation, peace, and hope that he conveyed today while he was with the King, which I followed it closely, I believe it's a message that can benefit us all.
0: The Pope urges people to live their faith by helping others, especially the poor, lonely and forgotten. The Pope also hopes his first visit to a European Union country outside Italy will inspire greater respect for every human being and encourage leaders to stop dividing people. Around 56% of Spaniards identify as Catholic, compared to 90% in the 1970s. According to a survey last month by the Center for Sociological Research, an autonomous government body. On Saturday, 500,000 mostly young attendees congregated with Pope Leo outside Real Madrid's Bernabéu Stadium for a prayer vigil that stretched into the night. Leo kicked off his visit with pomp and ceremony at a reception in Madrid's Royal Palace, where he called for an end to polarizing narratives. Listen to this.
4: Pope Leo is celebrating Mass before more than a million people in central Madrid. This is the Feast of Corpus Domini. It is a religious feast day that is observed in Spain and many other Catholic countries with religious processions. In this case, a procession over floral carpets that have been laid down in painstaking designs overnight. Leo is trying to honor this form of traditional popular piety, but he's urging Spaniards not to consider it a relic or a folkloric sign of the past, but a living sign of the faith today.
0: And chimps at the San Francisco Bay Area's Oakland Zoo are gearing up for the FIFA World Cup. Zookeepers have introduced soccer-themed activities for the primates as the Bay Area prepares to host 6 tournament matches. We're going to leave you with this report, but don't go anywhere. More news and updates. Watching Beyond World is one. Stay tuned.

0: Although sports are kind of like a fun extracurricular activity, I think they are so important in terms of like culturally bringing people together. And so I think it's really special that we can celebrate with the Bay Area and with our animals to kind of really recognize that.
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4: Where darkness hides behind every corner. Where the truth is stranger than fiction. A show that dives deep into the story. Shock and mystify the victims, the accused, and the sinister float. Prime Crime is your front row seat to darkness.
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1: From the bustling trading floors of Wall Street to the vibrant exchanges of Asian stock markets, WeOn breaks it down for you to make sense of what's happening. As we reveal the key factors behind events, strategic battles, and the game-changing business decisions that shape the world. We bring you all of this and more on World Business Watch.
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0: Ladies and gentlemen, may I please have your attention? Please have your tickets in hand before you board the plane. Thank you.
1: Hello and welcome. I'm Johan Castell and you're watching Wings. On the show today, we cover how the monsoon has now officially begun in respite from the heat across the country. Also, we show how the 73rd Everest Day was celebrated in India and Nepal. And how this year's FIFA World Cup will be one for the history books. Let's start. India's annual monsoon season has officially begun. The India Meteorological Department says the southwest monsoon has set in over Kerala on June 4th. Let's see how the effects of the monsoon are being felt across the country.
2: The wait is finally over. After a long, severe hot season marked by frequent heat waves, the India Meteorological
3: June, it covered in one single day. And it has reached up to Mangalore and then extreme southern parts of Karnataka and then some parts of Tamil Nadu, which is very close to Kerala.
2: The weather agency has also forecast heavy to very heavy rainfall across parts of southern and northeastern India, along with thunderstorms and gusty winds across large parts of the country. The changing weather pattern was felt in India's financial capital this week. Heavy rain and gusty winds rolled through parts of Mumbai, bringing relief from the summer heat.